0: apostle and the group that Paul hang out with. So Paul, what he wants to do is he wants to clarify that it wasn't really him and it's not them, it's the Lord. It's the Lord that is doing the work. They were questioning Paul's wisdom, Paul's authority, Paul's motives concerning his ministry. You know, it's sad that so many churches and ministries, not all, but are constantly in competition with other churches. It's sad. So sad. Look how he begins. Chapter 4, verses 1 through 6. Here he talks about being a faithful steward. Look what he says. Paul begins. He says, let a man so consider us as servants of Christ and stewards of the mysteries of God. I love chapter 4, verse 1. Because here Paul gives us two main themes. One of stewardship and the other one of servanthood. Notice what he says there. And I think it's really important that here Paul has been talking about Apollos and himself, and now he's going to let you know what a real minister and a real steward of God is. Let me take you back a little bit in the Greek language, because here when he uses the word servant, the word servant here in that culture, if you were in a port and you became a galley slave, notice what I said, a galley slave. You were not employed on top of the ship. You were employed in the bottom of the ship. And you were chained. And you would be a rower. A rower in the bottom. They would call that a bond slave. Notice that in the bottom of the ship, you had become not only a bond servant of that master. And as we look at our own personal lives, Paul, when he writes all his letters, he says, Paul, an apostle and a servant, a doulos of Jesus Christ. Paul never looked at himself like so many TV evangelists as what? As a Hollywood star. They have their own special parking. They have their own special security. They're untouchable. And they're always, always asking for money. Always. Those are the people you have to be careful with. And Paul the Apostle exposes those kind of people. They were constantly seeking after their own glory, building themselves up and becoming superstars. Listen, the Bible says that when Paul and James and all these guys were called, Paul's going to tell us here in chapter 4, they went through heavy suffering and they were poor and they had their own jobs. Nothing was given to them and they never fleeced the flock of God. Never, ever. And you can see how the ministry today has been professionalized. We've lost sight of what real ministry is about. And a pastor, a real pastor, a real shepherd, what does he do? He prays, he studies, and he feeds the flock of God. He doesn't entertain people. He's not the star of the show. He's supposed to be the servant of all. Meeting the people, talking to the people, counseling with the people. Being a servant. And you don't see that today in big churches today because it's gotten to their heads. It's sad. But I think it's really important that we understand and take the Bible and stick to the Word of God. As Paul says in chapter 4, 1, let a man consider us, speaking of the apostles, notice, as servants under rowers. The word in Greek there is under rower. In the bottom of the ship, rowing away. Of Christ and stewards. What's a steward? He's a house manager. If I have a boss, he makes me a house steward of everything that he has, like Joseph. What do? I have to have wisdom on how to deal with his money and do it correctly and do it in a way where we're accountable. He's made you and I stewards of everything you have, your house, your car, your bank account, the clothes you wear, everything. You have to be a good manager. So it's really important that we understand the mind of Paul and the heart of Paul here. Paul is saying of himself, listen, you guys, he says, let a man so consider us as, notice, under rowers and what? And stewards, Of what? Of the mysteries of God. What the word mysteries there? The truths of Jesus Christ or the word of God that has been given to us. Are you a good steward of the truths of God? When God gives you his word, are you a good steward of it? And then check this out, verse 2, the requirement. Moreover, he says, it is required in stewards, in house managers, that one to be found, here's the word again like this morning, faithful. Faithful, trustworthy. Can God trust you with the little things so that he can give you bigger things? If he can, you better learn. You better learn if you want to prosper in this world. Not financially, spiritually. To trust you with the things of the Spirit. And I think this is so cool how Paul's heart is shown to us here as he's speaking to our hearts. He wants us to really know the heart of God and what God really intends to do in each one of our lives. And check this out, verse 3. He said, but with me, Paul, it is a very small thing that I should be judged by you. They were judging Paul. And yet Paul was one of the most blameless people in the whole world. He worked a job and then he preached. He never, ever asked for money. When they gave him a gift, he took it and used it for the gospel. One of the most blameless people in the whole world, Paul the Apostle. And yet these Judaizers were coming against him because he had been bringing the gospel of Jesus Christ and they were bringing the law and trying to bring people into bondage when Paul was setting people free to the gospel of Jesus Christ. So they hated him and they were jealous of Paul. Watch again. But with me, Paul, notice his attitude. It is a very small thing that I, Paul, should be judged by you or by a human court. In fact, I don't even judge myself. So how can you judge me? Notice what Paul's saying here. This is something that we need to understand because today people are always what? Are always, always trying to tear people down. What were they doing? They were tearing Paul's character down. We need to be careful of that. We don't tear people's character down. We do expose the sin of people that take advantage of other people. And Paul mentions it by name. Verse 4. For I know of nothing against myself. Notice he was blameless. Blameless. I can't notice what he says. Yet I am not justified by this. Even though I'm blameless, I'm not justifying myself. But he, God, who judges me is the Lord. I love that. I mean, God knows my heart. God knows my attitude. God knows my service to him. And God knows my private life. How about you tonight? God sees everything. God hears everything. So Paul brings up some very heavy things here concerning blamelessness. Look what he says again, verse 4. He says, for I know nothing against myself, yet I am not justified by this, but he who judges me is the Lord. Notice the truth is the Lord. And then verse 5. Therefore, judge nothing before the time. That is the time of judgment coming until the Lord comes. Who will both bring to light, notice, the hidden things of darkness and reveal the counsels of the hearts, and then each man's praise will be coming from God. Isn't that heavy? What is he saying? He says, you can lie to the world, you can lie to your wife, you can lie to your husband, to your children, you can lie to the pastor, you can lie to the sheep, you can lie to everybody, but God is going to reveal it on the day of judgment. It's going to be open for everybody to see. You won't be able to snow God. You won't be able to hide from God. That's why Paul says very clearly here, notice, he's going to judge what? My motives. My motives. Why did I do that? What was my motive? Our motive in giving, our motive in reading, our motive in witnessing, our motive in church attendance, our motive in talking to people in the world and the way we work as Christians. All those things are going to be cast into the fire, and God is going to test every one of those motives. And whatever burns up, you lose your reward. You don't get nothing. You'll be saved by the grace of God only.
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0: Verse 5 again. Therefore judge nothing before the time, until the Lord comes, who will bring both to light the hidden things of darkness and unveil the counsels of the real heart. Then, notice, each one's praise or motive will come from God. So everything will be exposed and God will be the final judge. Verse 6. Now, these things, brethren, speaking to Christians, I have figuratively transferred to myself and Apollos for your sakes, that you may learn in us not to think beyond what is written, that none of you may be puffed up on behalf of one against another. What is Paul saying? Paul's saying, you guys, Paul, Apollos, and myself, and Peter were all examples of what? Of humility, true humility. Look at Jesus. He's the greatest example. And then notice verse 7 to 13. For who makes you differ from another person? He's going to ask five questions here. And what do you have that you did not receive? Now, if you did indeed receive it, why do you boast as if you had not received it? Notice what Paul is saying here. What happened to your humility? Why are you such a braggart? When you know that God is the one that gave it to you, why do you take the credit? Why do you take the credit? Even becoming a millionaire, who gave it to you? God gave it to you. Now, if you did it in lying and cheating and conniving, and you did it wrongfully, then that's not of the Lord. Because then you took it from other people to enrich yourself. But truly, if God has opened the door and God's really leading my life, then I'm going to give credit to the Lord. What he's doing, what he wants to do in my life. So Paul here wants to make sure that we understand when he's asking these questions. And this is what's really missing in so many churches today, learning how to be not a self-promoter, but allow God to promote you and to lead you and guide you and open the doors and close the doors and know when you need not to go through that door as you're being led by the Holy Spirit. God is the one that gives us the gifts of the Holy Spirit. So who gets the credit? God gets the credit. Nobody else. Look what he says, verse 8. He says, you already are full, you already are rich, you have reigned as kings without us, and indeed, I could wish you did reign, that we also might reign with you. Notice what Paul here, he's actually using satire here when he speaks. And what's incredible here, literally, he says, you think you got it all, but you really have nothing, literally. You think you got it all. You think you have arrived, but you haven't. You really haven't. Because God's in control. God's the one that promotes. He takes up one and he takes on the other. God is the one that opens the door. God is the one that closes the door. Look what Paul says now in verse 9 again. Now, for I think, and here is not the real truth about the ministry and pastors. For I think, Paul says, that God has displayed us, the apostles, last, not first. Isn't that cool? I think that God has put us not first, but last, the apostles. As men condemned to death, if I'm a real minister of God, I'm condemned to death. We have been made a spectacle to the world, both to angels and to men. He's talking about the downfall of the ministry, the real ministry. Now, these guys didn't have where to sleep. They didn't have enough food. They were beaten. Paul said, I was beaten three times, shipwrecked thrice. I mean, this is the way the ministry is. The real ministry is not the way people present it today. That's not the real ministry. Until he goes on to say, for I think that God has displayed us, the apostles, last. Notice. And he says what? As men condemned to death, for we have been made a spectacle to the world, both to angels and to men. Notice, we are fools for Christ's sake, but you're wise in Christ. We are weak, but you're strong. You are distinguished, but we are dishonored. Notice that. Paul never lifting himself up. But the real truth is, hey, it's the Lord. Verse 11, he goes on to say, he said, to the present hour, we both are hungry and thirsty. We are poorly clothed and beaten and homeless. And we labor, we work, working with our own hands, being reviled. And yet, what do? Instead of putting people down and cursing people, we bless people. That's the Christian love of Christ. We bless people. Being persecuted, we endure it. Notice that. And then he says, being defamed, we entreat. We have been made the filth of the world, the offscouring of all things, even to the present time, Paul says. People don't like us. People don't respect us. People think we're nothing but dirt. We're the scum of the earth. And yet Paul knew he had the greatest call of all calls, to be a disciple of Jesus Christ. To be a doulos, a servant of the Lord. I love that. And then he says, I do not write these things to shame you. I'm not trying to embarrass you. But as my beloved children, I'm warning you. He's a father to the body of Christ. As a father to my children, I'm trying to warn you. Don't go into the ministry unless you really count the cost. Don't go into it unless you know what you're getting yourself into. It's not about promoting yourself. It's not about making yourself rich. It's about ministering to people and loving God and loving His word and being a steward and being a servant of God. Then he says this. I love this. He says, for though you might have 10,000 instructors in Christ, yet you do not have many fathers. For in Christ Jesus, I have begotten you through the gospel or the good news of Jesus Christ. You're still my children, no matter where you are in the world. You're still my children. Therefore, not because of what he said, I urge you, notice, imitate me. Why? Because he imitated Jesus Christ. Imitate me, because I imitate Christ. For this reason, I have sent Timothy. Timothy, remember, he was his disciple, one of the youngest disciples. He loved Paul, and Paul loved him. He was like his own son. He took him with him everywhere. Look what he says. For this reason, I have sent Timothy to you, who is my beloved and faithful son in the Lord. Isn't that cool? To me, it's a blessing to get young people in the ministry, train them up, and give them the word of God, and pray with them, and disciple them, and then cut them loose, and see how God's going to use them. They're like my sons. Now that I'm older, they're like my sons, and I'm like their father, and some of them I'm a grandfather to them. To be able to see all the children that I have dedicated in West Covina and here, and they come through these doors now, and it's been 35 years to a lot of these, and they walk in with their children, then I really feel old. Think about that. I remember when they were little kids in Sunday school, and now they're grown up. Many in the military, coming out of the military, they get married. They move away throughout the United States and they contact me. And it's amazing to see when they come back and they talk to me. I can't believe how God has blessed this place. And look how God is blessing you. And God continues to move in us and through our lives. So here Paul has taught me much about the ministry as he's talking to us. Watch what else he says. He says, verse 17 again, for this reason I have sent Timothy to you, who is my beloved and faithful son in the Lord, who will remind you of my ways. Notice that, of my ways in Christ Jesus. That is the way he lived, the way his life was, Paul the Apostle, as I teach everywhere in every church. Now, some are puffed up as though I were not coming to you. Notice that. They were looking for a fault. They were looking for a fight with Paul. But I will come to you shortly. Notice, if the Lord wills, underline that, always according to the will of God, if the Lord wills. He says, and I will know not the word of those who are puffed up, but what? The power of God. I love that. The power of God through the power of the Holy Spirit. Paul says, I depend on the power of God, not the power of men. When I come, I'm coming in the power of God. Watch this, verse 20. For the kingdom of God is not in word, but in power. It's not just words. This is the power of God, the Bible. If you've never read the Bible from Genesis to Revelation, you've been in the Lord a year, 2 or 3 years, shame on you. Shame on you. How are you ever going to know God's perfect will for your life if you haven't read from Genesis to Revelation? You can't. And God will never bring to you the knowledge that you need to give to others because you don't have it yourself. The Holy Spirit only brings back to my remembrance only the things that I have read and studied. That's it. So maybe your mind is empty concerning the Holy Spirit. You need to read through the whole Bible, Genesis to Revelation.
1: 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Now, here's Roel once again with a closing thought.
0: And then he says this finally, what do you want? Shall I come to you with a rod so I can beat you? Or shall I come in love? Of course he's going to come in love. We don't come with the rod. God uses the rod. We use the love of God. And check this out. What do you want? Shall I come to you with a rod or in love or in a spirit of gentleness? Of course, I'm going to come in love. And with what? In gentleness. Why? Because you're my children. I love you as my children, Paul says. And I want to nourish you with the word of God. Why? Because I want to see you grow.

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1: 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Good afternoon. I'm Phil Ross. Hope you're doing well here on this Wednesday afternoon. And I want to invite you to keep it right here, because coming up next on Back to Basics, Pastor Brian Broderson continues his current series in 1 Corinthians titled Everyday Discipleship. And today, Pastor Brian will be presenting the conclusion of his message, looking at 1 Corinthians chapter 15, verses 35 to 58. His message for today is titled The Image of the Heavenly Man. So, hey, keep it right here on K-Wave 4, Back to Basics with Pastor Brian Broderson, coming your way next.
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1: Resurrection always refers to the bodily resurrection. So people often ask this question, where do people go after they die? And why does it say that the dead will rise first? Does that mean that they've just been sort of, you know, sleeping for thousands of years? What does it mean? No, it means their bodies, because the resurrection is about the body.
0: Today on Back to Basics, Pastor Brian continues his study in the book of 1 Corinthians. 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
1: They will compromise and come up with ideas like, well, you know, Adam and Eve, they probably weren't the first people. You know, they probably were actually part of a Neolithic race that existed, and yet at a certain point in time, God sort of just touched them and he made them aware of his presence, and that's how they came into existence, because we know that there couldn't have just been two people. And you know, I mean, certain theologians who dabble with liberal ideas, they come up with these kinds of suggestions. But the problem is, Paul says that not only was Adam the first man, but he was made of the dust. He was not a descendant from a Neolithic race. He was not just a hominid that at some point God enlightened. No, he was made of dust, just like Genesis said, and just like Jesus taught. So, point being, there are so many things that we could delve more deeply into here. But what I want us to see before we move into verse 50 is I want us to just think for just this moment about, again, bearing the image of the heavenly man. Bearing the image of the heavenly man. As sure as you're sitting here today, as sure as you're in a body that was passed down to you from generation to generation, beginning with Adam, as sure as that is a reality, you will bear in the future the image of the heavenly man. God has an amazing, glorious, unimaginable, unthinkable future in store for those who have trusted in him. And Jesus is the first fruits of that. He's the one. And Jesus rose. The distinction between the resurrection of Jesus and other resurrections that we have in the Bible is, of course, that Jesus rose to never die again. Jesus rose, and he rose in a body that was the same body, because he bore the wounds from the crucifixion, but it was also different. It was a glorified body. And so, as Paul is saying, there are earthly bodies. Those are the ones we're obviously living in now. But there are also heavenly bodies. And we who have borne the image of the earth, the man of dust, will bear the image of the man of heaven. That's what everyone who believes in Christ has to look forward to. The glorified state, ruling and reigning with Christ in a new body that is no longer subjected to sin and corruption and all of those things that we deal with here and now. So that brings us to the final verses here. And so Paul says, in verse 50, he says, I declare to you, brothers and sisters. So this is, he's sort of in a sense, is no longer subjected to sin and corruption and all of those things that we deal with here and now. So that brings us to the final verses here. And so Paul says, in verse 50. He says, I declare to you, brothers and sisters. So this is, he's sort of, in a sense,

nor does the perishable inherit the imperishable. So the kingdom of God, now we've talked a lot, even in this series, we've talked about the kingdom that's already, but not yet. We are part of the kingdom. We've entered into the kingdom. Jesus said the kingdom of heaven is at hand and so forth. And so in one sense, the kingdom is here, but in its ultimate sense, the kingdom isn't here. And what Paul is also telling us is that the kingdom in its ultimate sense cannot be entered into by flesh and blood. So he then says this. He says, listen, I tell you a mystery. We will not all sleep. And just note, when Paul says sleep, he's talking about dying. And we can just read it that way. We will not all die, but we will be changed. In a flash, in the twinkling of an eye, at the last trumpet, for the trumpet will sound, the dead will be raised imperishable, and we, speaking of those who are alive at the time, will be changed. Now, there's a few things here that we need to consider. So Paul here, he's talking about the resurrection, but he's also talking about this translation of the living saints. He is going to talk about the worldwide demonstration of Christ's victory over death. And then finally, in verse 58, he will call us to fully give ourselves to the work of the Lord. But let's back up and look for a moment at verse 51. Listen, I tell you a mystery. Paul, it seems, was given this understanding of this idea that there would be a generation of people who would not die, but who would be instantly translated into the glorified state. So when he says, I show you a mystery, the word here, mystery, is a word that means, and is used this way throughout the New Testament, something previously hidden, but now being revealed. So Paul is saying, I'm going to tell you something that has not yet really been clarified. Now, there have been hints at this. Jesus hinted at it, I think, in Luke 21. But here, Paul is going to really spell it out. And so he's going to basically say a generation of believers in Jesus will not die, but will undergo an instantaneous transformation to the glorified state. There's one other place in the New Testament where Paul describes this event here. And it's in 1 Thessalonians chapter 4, verses 13 through 17. And let me read it. He says, brothers and sisters, we do not want you to be uninformed about those who sleep in death, so that you do not grieve like the rest of mankind who have no hope. For we believe that Jesus died and rose again, and so we believe that God will bring with Jesus those who have fallen asleep in him. According to the Lord's word, we tell you that we who are still alive, who are left until the coming of the Lord, will certainly not precede those who have fallen asleep. For the Lord himself will come down from heaven with a loud command, with the voice of the archangel, and with the trumpet of God, and the dead in Christ will rise first. After that, Paul's assumption is that that could happen in his lifetime, we who are alive and are left will be caught up together with them in the clouds to meet the Lord in the air, and so we will be with the Lord forever. Now, the words caught up in verse 17 here, in the Latin translation, the word that's used is the word that we

0: we get our English word rapture from. So this is a rapture text. But this is a parallel passage to 1 Corinthians 15. Paul is essentially saying the same thing in both passages, but he's saying them in a bit of a different context. But there's obviously the context is similar as well, because the question is, for the Thessalonians, the question is, what about the people that have died? The Lord hasn't come back yet, and some of our brothers and sisters have died. So in their minds, they're thinking that, well, they missed the kingdom. And so Paul is saying, no, they haven't missed the kingdom. And we will not precede them. In other words, when Christ returns, they will be raised. And when we talk about resurrection, just know this. Resurrection always refers to the bodily resurrection. It's always the body. So people often ask this question. Well, like, what is this talking about? Like, you know, where do people go after they die? And why does it say that the dead will rise first? Does that mean that they've just been sort of, you know, sleeping for thousands of years? What does it mean? No, it means their bodies. Because the resurrection is about the body, as we've been seeing. About the body, your body, my body, not being discarded, not being done away with, but being glorified. So Paul's talking to them about that. And he describes it as this being caught up to meet the Lord in the air. So this transitional thing takes place instantly, as Paul said to the Corinthians as well, in a flash, in the twinkling of an eye. Now, the Greek word here is the word harpazo, which means, as is translated, caught up, or it can mean suddenly taken away. But this is what I want us to see. The point isn't as much on being taken away as it is on being immediately translated to the glorified state. And I think it's important that we see that. Because a lot of times, the emphasis has been on being taken away, being caught up, getting out of this place, because it's all going to hell in a handbasket anyway, so we're just getting out of here. But I don't think that's what Paul really had in mind when he was teaching us this. I don't think he was saying, okay, you guys, just know this, man. It's all going to burn, so just buckle your seatbelt. Won't be long, and then we'll be out of here. He certainly couldn't have been saying that, because 2,000 years have passed since he said these words. But that's the way it's been interpreted by many in the last several decades. And it's been a way that I have at times interpreted it as well. But I think, again, the real point is that he's talking about this immediate translation to the glorified state. And so he's talking about resurrection. He's talking about this translation to the glorified state. And then he says this in verse 53. He says, "For the perishable must clothe itself with the imperishable, and the mortal with the immortality. When the perishable has been clothed with the imperishable," so when this event takes place, that's what he's describing, "and the mortal, the perishable with the imperishable, the mortal with immortality, then the saying that is written will come true. Death has been swallowed up in victory." And this is something that I think is oftentimes missed. Because when we think of this event, again, we tend to think of it more subjectively, Like, this is for us to get us out of this godforsaken world. And there's that element to it, of course. There's a judgment that's coming, and God has not appointed us to wrath, but to obtain salvation. But this event is not so much about us as it's about Christ. That's what we need to understand. What this event is going to do is it's going to display the victory of Jesus over death to all the world. Now think about this. There were, in comparison, relatively few people who encountered the resurrected Christ. We know from earlier in the chapter, Paul says that 500 people saw him at one time. That's amazing. But in comparison, there were relatively few. The gospel has gone out historically. People have responded to the gospel by believing that Christ rose from the dead. But we know by and large, the vast majority of the world, if they even think about Jesus at all, when they hear about the resurrection, they just dismiss that as a fable. This event is going to be God's vindication, in a sense, of his son. This event is going to display to the world the victory of Christ over death. And so it is a fulfillment of the amazing promise of God through the prophet Hosea. The Lord spoke through Hosea, chapter 13, verse 14, and he said this, "I will ransom them from the power of the grave. I will redeem them from death. O death, I will be your plagues. O grave, I will be your destruction." Paul is saying, when this event happens, when people all around the world simultaneously are translated into glory immediately, then this saying will come true. This will be the demonstration. And of course, at the return of Christ, it will be an even more crystal clear demonstration of his victory over death. So Paul, having said that, he then says this. Well, he goes on, he says, "The sting of death is sin, the power of sin is the law. But thanks be to God, he gives us the victory through our Lord Jesus Christ, therefore." So in other words, in light of everything that I've been telling you about the resurrection, this is how you are to respond. "Therefore, my dear brothers and sisters," now let me just put it in the negative for a second. Our response is not to adopt an escapist mentality. We're not to adopt an escapist mentality. We're here in the world to do something. And if we're always thinking, "I just want to get out of here, we just need to escape," we're not going to be able to do what we're here to do. So we don't want to adopt an escapist mentality, nor should we be sitting around trying to put all the pieces of the end times puzzle together. People have been occupying themselves with that for decades, and it always proves fruitless because nobody ever gets it right. Let's just be honest. How many times have we heard the predictions and been told the scenarios, and this is how it's all going to unfold, and this is how it's all going to happen, and then everything in the world changes, and so we got to come up with another interpretation? But we're not intended to do that. we're not to make predictions about the Lord's return. This is something that he has put in his own time. You think of the apostles themselves. I mean, after the resurrection of Jesus, just before the ascension, they said, Lord, will you at this time restore the kingdom to Israel? They thought that, okay, this is it. This is what we, and now, you know, we thought you were just going to come and bring in the kingdom. We didn't realize there was going to be a cross and a resurrection and all that. But surely now that all of that is done, all of that unforeseen stuff has come to pass, surely now you're going to restore the kingdom to Israel, right? And what did Jesus say? He said, it is not for you to know. It is not for you to know things that the Father has put in his own time. It's not for you to know that. You're not to be preoccupied with that, but you shall receive power when the Holy Spirit comes upon you, and you're going to go out and you're going to be witnesses to me to the end of the earth. This is something that they did not foresee. For them, it was like, okay, man, this whole cross thing really threw us for a loop, but the resurrection solved all that. So surely now is the time for the kingdom. But it's not for you to know that. So God help us not to continue to make the mistakes of predicting when the Lord is going to return. Rather, what do? Stand firm in our faith. Stand firm in our faith, not being moved every time the sand shifts under our feet. Just standing firm in our faith, because if we believe that Christ died and rose again, then we believe that Christ will come again. And he will come and sort it all out in his time. And so we are to stand firm. We are to let nothing move us. We are to always give ourselves fully to the work of the Lord. Or as the New King James says, that we are to be abounding in the work of the Lord. Or other translations say we are to excel in the work of the Lord. What is the work of the Lord? Well, of course, the work of the Lord is getting the gospel to those who haven't heard it. And discipleship is the work of the Lord. And serving one another as the people of God is the work of the Lord. And serving the community that God has placed us in is the work of the Lord. And seeking to advance the influence of the kingdom of God as far and wide as we can in this world, that is the work of the Lord. And we are to be excelling in it. We are to be abounding in it. We are to give ourselves fully to it.
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0: You know, there's so many people today just kind of running around, directionless. They know about Jesus. They received the gospel, but they've got all other kinds of priorities. Paul says, give yourself fully. Give yourself fully to the work of the Lord, because you know that your labor in the Lord is not in vain. Our labor in the Lord is not in vain. Whatever you do for Jesus, he sees it. He appreciates it. And one day he's going to reward us for it. So give ourselves, in light of all this, this is again, Paul's conclusion. In light of all this, let's give ourselves fully to the work of the Lord. You're never going to regret doing that. At the end of your life, you're never going to say, I shouldn't have served the Lord as diligently. But of course, many often say, I wish I would have done more. I wish I would have been more serious. Let's not be that group of people.
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2: 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Hey, it's Wednesday. We're halfway there. Hope you're doing okay here on this Wednesday, and I'm just so glad you're here. More great news is coming about Jesus Christ right here on K-Wave. Coming up next, you'll be glad you're here for J.D. Greer as he continues his series in Hebrews called Jesus is Better. So I invite you to keep it right here for today's edition of Summit Life with Pastor J.D. Greer. We'll also get a K-Wave news brief with Brian Perez next.
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5: Here's a look at the news. A machete-wielding suspect was shot by police outside UCI Health in Los Alamitos, prompting a lockdown of the medical facility. It happened around noon at the hospital on Catella Avenue following a pursuit that started with a road rage incident in Long Beach. The suspect was hospitalized in critical condition. Religious groups that provide end-of-life care are suing the state of New York. They say the state's new assisted suicide law violates their freedoms of religion and speech. 10 plaintiffs are trying to stop the law before it takes effect August 5th. New York is the 14th state to allow assisted suicide. The Dodgers will visit the White House tomorrow, where they will be honored for winning last year's World Series. Manager Dave Roberts says he welcomes the invitation, despite criticism from opponents of President Donald Trump, who are upset over the administration's crackdown on illegal immigration. LAPD vehicles will have new technology designed to improve emergency response times and reduce traffic collisions. The black and whites will feature a low-frequency warning system designed to penetrate modern sound-insulated vehicles, allowing other motorists to respond more quickly. 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K-Wave weather, a heat advisory is in effect until at least Monday night over much of the Southland. Tomorrow is expected to be the hottest day of the heat wave, but temperatures could linger in the mid-90s all weekend and into next week. The hot, dry weather is also creating increased wildfire danger. Currently, it's 83 in Pasadena, 91 in Riverside, and 86 at the K-Wave building on the campus of Calvary Chapel, Costa Mesa. I'm Brian Perez, and time now for Summit Life with J.D. 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
6: 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As always, I'm your host, Molly Vinovich. If there's one thing Americans are proud of, it seems like it's busyness. 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In fact, what's usually our first response when someone asks how we're doing, man, it's been busy. But today, Pastor JD challenges us to be obedient to God, to slow down and enjoy the blessing of rest. 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So let's get started. 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
7: We are on our third week of our study through the book of Hebrews, and this weekend we are in Hebrews chapter 4. Chapter 4, he introduces a very important concept that is absolutely crucial if you are going to make it spiritually. Let me say that last part again. He introduces a concept in chapter 4 that is absolutely crucial if you are going to make it spiritually, and that is learning to rest in Jesus. Now, there's a great deal of irony in that. You would think that he would tell those who are struggling in their faith that they need to work harder. But that's the irony of the gospel, that our strength comes not from how hard we work. Our strength comes from how well we rest. Because all the way back to Isaiah 30:15, where the prophet Isaiah said, it is in quietness and confidence that our strength will be found. So here is the lesson for the day in one sentence, if you want to write it down. The amount of your strength is equal to your rest in Christ. The amount of your strength is equal to the quality of your rest in Christ. Those who are most mature in their faith are not necessarily those who work the hardest for Jesus, but those who rest the best in Jesus. And that is completely counterintuitive for many of you, because all your life you have measured those disciples of Jesus and evaluated them based on how busy they are for God. If they went to a lot of meetings, if they read their Bible a lot, if they did a lot of stuff, if they were always bringing people to Christ, well, clearly that is somebody who is on fire for God. And I am not trying to tell you, I'm not going to imply at all that Christians are not the kind of people who work fervently for Jesus, but I will tell you this for sure. Based on Hebrews chapter 4, our maturity is demonstrated not in how hard we work for Jesus, but in how well we rest in Jesus. Now, I will tell you, I think it's hard for me to think of a more relevant concept for our culture. Many of you are genuinely tired people, and we have a culture that chronically overworks. Healthcare professionals have traced billions of dollars of medical conditions to overwork, including heart disease, cancer, lung ailments, accidental injuries, cirrhosis of the liver, just to name a few. CNN's study released earlier this year showed that those who work 11-hour days are, get this, 250% more likely to become depressed than those who only work 8-hour days. Overwork destroys a lot of families. I talked to some at the Saturday service who came up afterwards and told me that very thing. It destroys a lot of families. Many of you men end up being bad fathers, not because you're bad people. They're not because you don't care about your children. You do. It's just that you don't have the energy for them. Even when you get home before they go to bed, you've used up every ounce of energy at work, and all they know about their dad is a stressed out zombie because you gave your best to your job and there was just nothing left for them. There's a reason, or there are several reasons, actually, why we are so pressed and so driven in our work. The first one, obviously, is that work is how we provide for ourselves. So if you don't work, you don't work hard, you don't work well, then you do without. So you put in long hours to make the extra sale, to get the promotion or make the grade. You take on a second or a third job to give you that little cash bump, which is going to grease the wheels and make life just a little bit easier. That's one of the reasons we're so pressed to overwork. But, you know, there's more to our overwork than that. Work for most of us is a source of identity. We determine our worth, our personal worth, by our work. I'm not talking here about finances. I'm just talking about your self-image. Your self-worth is determined by your work. I mean, that's the second question we ask people, isn't it? I mean, your first question is always, what is your name? Second question is, what do you do? And because we know that people sometimes judge us based on what we do, we're always trying to beef up how important we are. You ever hear these people come up with these ridiculously long job titles? And after they get done, you're like, what does that mean? How many vice presidents can a company of 15 people actually have? I was going over this message with Veronica, my wife, and she says, I've struggled with that for a long time. She said, she's a stay-at-home mom with four children, and she will run into one of her old UVA friends, University of Virginia friends, and they'll ask her, so what do you do now? And she knows that they don't want to hear stay-at-home mom. So for a while, she said, I was looking for an alternative way of saying it. Here's what she came up with. I am socializing four homo sapiens into the dominant values of the Judeo-Christian tradition in order that they might be instruments for the kind of transformation of the social order into the kind of eschatological utopia that God willed from the beginning of creation. What do you do? Right? Now, you appreciate that? that actually is not original with her, but, that is the reason that we feel like that is because we know that people evaluate us. It's our self-image, our personal worth. You can see this as early as college, right? You ask any freshman coming into UNC Chapel Hill what their major is, and you will get one of two answers. Isn't it right? Pre-med, pre-law. Everybody comes in, one of those majors, because that just sounds important. Well, see, that mentality produces constant striving because we're always trying to prove ourselves. Saw a Wall Street Journal article this week that said most of us even intend to inflate the number of hours that we work because saying that we work a lot makes us feel important. Yeah, the world just can't get by with 40 hours for me. It needs 70 hours. That's how important I am. I have to work 70 hours a week at my job. And so we inflate how much we work because it just makes us feel like we're more important. Sometimes we overwork because we're trying to please other people. For those of you fellow type A-ers in here, all right, for your firstborns, you don't want to let people down, so you got to answer the email. You got to return the phone call. You got to get the job done. So you're attached to your phone like it's an IV, in your arm. You've checked it 6 times, some of you men, since the time I started this message this morning. You know who you are. I know who you are. I can tell when you look down, you're not looking at your Bible. You're seeing if there's anything that's later come out that you got to deal with, right? There's this pressure that causes us to overwork for all those reasons, right? We depend on the opinions of people. We're trying to establish our identity. We're trying to provide. The gospel offers us a rest from all of those things. According to this chapter, listen to this. The proof that we have found the gospel is that our lives are characterized by a profound rest. Verse 3, look at it. For we who have believed have entered that rest. The proof that you found the gospel is that your life is characterized by rest. On the flip side, An inability to find rest is proof that we haven't experienced the gospel and that we are still under the wrath of God. Again, look, verse 3, as I swore in my wrath, they shall not enter my rest. So I got two things that I want to try to do with this message this morning. First, I want to explain to you what this concept of Sabbath is that appears so frequently in Hebrews 4. I want to show you what it's all about, why it's the source of rest, and why it is so important. Second, I want to explain to you how it is that you can enter that Sabbath rest. Now, real quick, before we get started, don't get confused. When I say the word Sabbath, most Christians understand that, recognize that as to be a command in, the Big Ten, one of the Big Ten, about a specific day of the week that you were supposed to take off, right? And that it is. But what the writer of Hebrews is saying is that the law itself, the fourth commandment, was a shadow that would ultimately be fulfilled in Jesus. So by all means, you need to honor the law. You need to honor the fourth commandment. For some reason, Christians feel like this is the one that's just optional. All the others you better keep, but that one's, I'll prove it to you. In your small group, this conversation would never take place in your small group. So how you doing spiritually? I'm doing pretty good. I just keep sleeping with my neighbor's wife. Other than that, things are going fine. I'm doing pretty good. I just murdered a guy last week, and I got another one I'm probably going to murder next week. But beyond that, things are going fine. That would never take place. Yet this conversation takes place all the time. How you doing? How you doing, man? I'm doing pretty good. I'm just really tired. I haven't had a day off in like 4 weeks. So for whatever reason, we feel like this is the command that gets to be optional, and that we can just break it whenever it's not really that convenient for us. Right? Listen, by all means, honor the law, but don't miss the bigger point of how all this is going to be fulfilled in Jesus and how ultimately we would find rest in him, okay? So I hope that clears that up. We'll come back to that. So first, here we go. Let's look at the development of the Sabbath law in Scripture. The development of the Sabbath law in Scripture. The first time that we see the Sabbath instituted is at creation. God created the world in 6 days, and he rested on the seventh day. Through Moses, God commanded that we do the same. So the command, the fourth command, is found in Exodus 20, verse 9. Here it is. 6 days you shall labor and do all your work, but the seventh day is a Sabbath to the Lord your God. For in 6 days the Lord made heaven and earth, the sea and all that is in them, and he rested on the seventh day. Therefore, the Lord blessed the Sabbath day and made it holy. One day a week they were to cease all their labors and they were to rest because God had made the day holy. Now why? Why did God tell them to stop on that day? Well, there were a couple of things that they were supposed to remember on that day. Here was the first one. One, the Sabbath reminded them that God was the point of everything. We were created for God, and everything that we do is for him. And sometimes because of how much we work and all the things we're doing, we tend to forget that. We get ahead of ourselves. We get consumed in paying bills and raising children and getting ahead. So one day a week, God commands us to cease from our labor and think about why we're here in the first place. Sabbath is not a rest from our primary pursuits. Sabbath is itself our primary pursuit. We weren't created for a job. We were created for God. And we get so caught up in everything that we're doing and all the pressures and all the bills and all the things that we forget that. And God said, one day a week, stop everything and remember why you're here. Because if you forget that, then everything else in your life is going to go off.
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7: All right, and the second thing we were supposed to remember, letter B here, Sabbath also reminded them that God was their provider. When God commanded that they take one day off, I am sure, aren't you? I'm sure people objected. They're like, what? Are you kidding? I mean, these crops don't harvest themselves. Water has to be obtained daily. Times are tight. Providing for ourselves and our families is hard enough. To cut your productivity in an agrarian culture, right, by 1/7 was not prudent. But God commanded them to do it because he wanted them, listen, he wanted them to leave space for him to provide for them. He promised them that if they would work 6 days and take off the seventh, he would multiply their effectiveness on the other 6 days to make up for what they missed on the seventh. You see, God never wants us to forget that ultimately we depend on him, not ourselves, for provision. You see, God normally provides for us through natural means, right? We work, we earn money, we place it in our account. Money typically doesn't just magically appear in your account. If it does, that's called a bank error and you should probably report it, right? You don't look at your bank account like, oh, why's my bank account so high this month? Oh, I see, direct deposit from God. That would be awesome. And if that happens, by all means, receive it. But it's not God's normal, it's not his normal MO. The way he typically provides for us is through natural means. Well, because of that, though, very easily we begin to assume that we are the ones, listen, who bear the responsibility of taking care of ourselves. As in the weight of, you know, raising our children and meeting all of our needs, providing for our future, that ultimately that rests upon us. And God does not want us ever thinking that. He wants us to be faithful, yes, to use the opportunities and the talents and the strengths that he's given us, but he never wants us to bear the weight of responsibility. So he commands us to work 6 days to provide for ourselves by natural means, but then to take one day off and let him work, to take one day off and do nothing, nothing when we could be doing something and sometimes feel like we ought to be doing something. And on that day, we're saying to God, God, I am doing less than I'm able to do because you commanded me to. And ultimately, providing for me is your responsibility. And so I'm depending on you to make up what I'm missing here by not working. That was Sabbath. That was the created Sabbath that God gave. One day to stop and remember that God was the point and God was the provider. But in the book of Deuteronomy, God gives a second purpose for the Sabbath. Deuteronomy, you know what that word means, Deuteronomy? Deutero, second, nomi, law. The second giving of the law. It's like the director's cut of the law that Moses is going to give. And he's going to give you a little behind the scenes stuff. And so when he repeats the commandments, he explains them. And when he comes to the fourth commandment on the second giving of it, this is what he explains. Deuteronomy 5 verse 12. Observe the Sabbath day and keep it holy. Now watch this, verse 15. You shall remember that you were a slave in the land of Egypt, and the Lord your God brought you up out from there with a mighty hand and an outstretched arm. Therefore, the Lord your God commanded you to keep the Sabbath day. Now here what you see is that the Sabbath was given to them to give them space to reflect on their salvation, namely that God had accomplished it all by himself. The Lord brought you out by a mighty hand. How much did Israel contribute to their deliverance from Egypt? How much? The answer is zero, right? I mean, did they help stimulate the plagues? Was God like, I got a great idea. Why don't you go turn the Nile into blood? Why don't you go knock off all the cows? Everybody go out cow tipping tonight. That'll be the third plague. Go collect all the frogs and release them on Pharaoh's porch. Is that what he did? And that would have been more like the 10 practical jokes. And it would have just annoyed Pharaoh. No, he did those plagues all by himself at the Red Sea. You know, the great act of deliverance where God separated them from the armies of Egypt. Did they help out with that deliverance? Was Moses like, hey, okay, this group of people stand on this side and you blow this way, and this group of people stand here and you blow that way, and let's see if we can make a little trench in the water and we'll walk across it? Is that how that went down? No. God did it all by himself. And they were to stop for a day and reflect on that God had accomplished. Listen, their greatest need they had ever faced, God did it all by himself. And what he shows them is if God did that for you in your moment of greatest need when you were a slave, don't you think that God will provide for you now that you are his sons and daughters? You see how in that verse 15, he talks about their new identity. You were a slave, now you are a son. You were under the cruel reign of Pharaoh, now you're under the tender care of a father. Of course you can trust me to provide for you. I accomplished your salvation all by myself. Now that I'm your father, don't you think I'm gonna take care of you? So on that day, they were supposed to stop and think about how good God was and what God had done for them, that he had saved them for himself and they could trust him because he was not a cruel Pharaoh, he was a tender father. Does that make sense? That was your second development of the Sabbath, but there was a third purpose for the Sabbath, and that's what our writer here in Hebrews refers to. So look back at your text there, Hebrews 4, verse 8. For if Joshua had given them rest, Joshua was Moses' successor. He was the one that finished conquering the promised land. And he says, if Joshua had given them rest, God would not have spoken of another day later on. So then there remains a Sabbath rest for the people of God. For whoever has entered God's rest has also rested from his works as God did from his. The rest that he is talking about here, the rest, the final rest, the rest that all these other things pointed to was Jesus. The Sabbath command and all the Sabbath teaching ultimately pointed forward to Christ. Jesus is the ultimate rest. So what I want to do is I'm going to give you four statements about Christ that show you how he is the ultimate Sabbath, to show you how it is that you rest in him. And I want to show you that this is inner rest. It's not laziness, it's inner rest. And what I will say to you, especially to you men, and this applies to everybody, but especially you men, until you get this concept, no amount of vacations, no amount of distraction or hobbies are ever going to give you that rest that you were looking for. This is a rest that is an inner rest that provides you with something in your soul that gives you the ability to actually rest when you do take a vacation. For some of you, your vacations are not relaxing at all because your soul has never found rest. This is what it means to find inner rest. You have got to get this concept that I'm about to explain to you. All right, four things about Christ that make him the ultimate Sabbath and the ultimate rest. Number one, Christ is my righteousness. Christ is my righteousness. You see, all of our lives, listen, are spent in self-justification. And we've been over this a lot, but let me make sure this is clear. You see, all of our lives, we are trying to show that we're good enough, that we have value, that we have worth. And it all goes back to the Garden of Eden. You see Hebrews 4, verse 13 there? And no creature is hidden from his sight, but we are all, what's that next word? Naked. That's right. If you're from North Carolina, naked. We're all naked and exposed to the eyes of him to whom we must give an account. See, that's a reference back to the Garden of Eden. We're all naked before God. I've told you this before, okay? Again, but it's just so foundational in understanding your life and understanding salvation. When he's talking about here, let me hit this for you again. What was the first effect of your sin, your and my sin back in the Garden of Eden? What was the first effect? We felt naked, right? Now, trick question. Were we naked before we sinned? Yes, we were. But our nakedness did not bother us. Why didn't our nakedness bother us before we sinned? Because we were clothed in the love and the acceptance of God. And because we were clothed in the love and acceptance of God, our nakedness did not bother us. But when we sinned and we separated ourselves from the love and the acceptance of God, that's when our nakedness suddenly became a problem. And so what did Adam and Eve do when they noticed they were naked? Well, what do normal people do when they notice they're naked now? Right? I mean, you try to cover yourself. You know, if you, I've explained it like this. If you got a problem sleepwalking and you show up, you know, all of a sudden 3:30 at night in the morning and you're in Walmart and you're butt naked, right? I mean, at that point, you know, what do you do? You're like, hey, you know what? While I'm here, I might pick up some stuff we need for the house. I'll get some groceries and I'll just make this, you know, a profitable trip. Is that what you do? Of course not. You cover yourself if you're a normal person. Now, depending on some of the Walmarts I've been to, that may not be that unnormal there to be there naked. I don't know. But, you know, point is, if you're normal, you cover yourself. And I've tried to get you to see this. Listen, that is a metaphor for your entire life. Because all your life, you have this sense of not being good enough, a sense that you are guilty, a sense that you have very little value, a sense that you are ashamed. And all of life becomes this quest to clothe ourselves, to justify ourselves, to show why we are important, to show why we're better than the average person, to restore the clothing that ultimately we lost in the Garden of Eden. The gospel gives you rest from that because the gospel is Christ clothing you with his righteousness. You see, Christ restores to you the love and the acceptance by God that you've craved since creation. Christ gave it to you as a gift. He gave you righteousness.
8: 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Sounds pretty important, doesn't it? 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
9: 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Michael David here, and up next we're going to learn about my Old Testament hero, and that's Job. He was an amazing man of God, amazing man of faith, and he had that ability to endure even through difficult circumstances. And one of the circumstances that happens to, I think, just about everybody is when we have well-meaning friends meaning to say the right thing, at least they think that's the right thing that they need to say to us, but they're wrong. That is not what we needed to hear right now. In fact, what they're saying isn't even true. But, you know, and Job, you know, lovingly told his friends, hey, you know, this is not right, what you guys are saying. But he, you know, his love for them never stopped, but he was always very clear in how he said what he said, just like his friends were very clear in what they said to Job. Well, stay with us. We're going to continue learning about those conversations as we join Dr. David Jeremiah on Turning Point next.
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12: I'm going to be sharing from 2 Corinthians chapter 5, verse 21. The Apostle Paul here says, "For he made him who knew no sin to be sin for us, that we might become the righteousness of God in him." And this verse is either a wonderful reminder to somebody or it's an invitation to somebody else. For everyone that's a believer, this verse is a reminder of what God did for us in his love for us. It says, God loved us so much that he made him who knew no sin. Jesus, who never sinned, who never messed up, who never got in the flesh, who never made a mistake, he made him who knew no sin to become sin for us. And so as believers, we understand that before we knew the Lord, our lives, our sin, the things that separated us from God had to be dealt with. Sin has to be paid for. And the Bible says that Jesus paid it for us. And so when he says he made him who knew no sin, Jesus, to be sin for us, the exchange then becomes that we become the righteousness of God in him. And so God takes our wretched, sinful, wicked, dirty, shameful lives, and he pays the penalty on the cross. But then God takes Jesus' perfect, holy, sinless life and applies it to us. And so we stand before God as completely righteous in Jesus Christ. And so for believers, I call it the great exchange. You know, it's a great deal for us. I don't know if it was a great deal for him, but it was a great deal for us. Thank God that he said in Hebrews, you know, he for the joy that was set before him, he endured the cross and he despised the shame, the joy of seeing us saved, the joy of seeing us reconciled to God. And in the passage that we're looking at here, Paul is using this as an encouragement. He's telling the believers that they're ambassadors. They're to be going and sharing this message. And I think every once in a while, believers need to be reminded of what God has done for us. You know, we could get lost in this world looking at the things that are going on and forget that we're of all people blessed above everyone else. You know, we are in relationship with God. Our sins are forgiven. We have a right standing with God. We have the hope of everlasting life. These are all things that God has done for us. And that which I deserve, you know, my sin, the penalty, he's taken that off of me and paid it for me. And so, again, he made him who knew no sin, Jesus, to be sin for us, that we might become the righteousness of God in him. And I would just further say for anybody listening and hearing that maybe has not trusted in Jesus for forgiveness and salvation, I would encourage you that, you know, you would take advantage of this morning, that you recognize that our sin needs to be paid for. Jesus has made, God has made a provision for us in sending his son to die in our place for our sins. And all who would put their trust in Jesus, his finished work, die, his death on the cross, and the fact that he rose from the grave, all that would put their trust in him, God would forgive, he would reconcile to himself, and God would give eternal life. And that's his desire for all of us. The Bible says that he's not willing that any would perish, but that all would come to repentance. And so I hope believers can be reminded and rejoice. Anybody that maybe wasn't a believer yet, I hope that today will be the day of salvation where you surrender your heart to the Lord Jesus Christ. Father in heaven, we thank you so much. Thank you for your love for us. Thank you that in your love for us, you made this sacrifice. Lord, thank you for sending Jesus to become sin for us, that we might become the righteousness of God in him, Lord. We thank you for the gift of salvation. We thank you for the person of Jesus Christ. Thank you for all that you've made available to us through him. And God, I pray you would get the glory from our lives today. I also pray if there's anyone listening to this that for them, today is the day of surrender. Today is the day of salvation for them. Lord, I pray you would draw them to yourself, and that as they put their faith in you today, Lord, that they would experience your forgiveness, your cleansing, and the reconciliation that can only be had through relationship with you. God, we give you all the glory for your great gift. We thank you and we praise you. In Jesus' name, amen.
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13: The size of your faith is in direct proportion to the size of your God. 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Listen now as David introduces his message, How Big Is Your God?
14: Say, have you had a bad day? Let me tell you how you can feel better about yourself. Read the first two or three chapters of the book of Job, and you will feel like you're having a good day. Job had some of the worst hours in life recorded in history. Things happened to him you cannot imagine, and they happened in a terrible, unimaginable way. And you know, when things like that happen to us, sometimes we get angry, and we get angry with God. You wouldn't blame Job too much if he just decided to do what his wife told him to do, curse God and die. But Job didn't do that. He stayed in the fight. He stayed in the struggle. And in the midst of the struggle, he discovered that he served a God who was a big God. I hope you have a God like that. There's only one God, and he's the God who will help you in your trouble and trials. And we're going to find that out today as we open our Bibles to the book of Job. Today is part one on How Big Is Your God? From Job 34 to 37. Get your Bibles, get your study guide, get your pen or your pencil, and let's make some notes together as we study the Bible on today's program. Don't forget that the resource for the month of July is this book by Rob Morgan called 100 Bible Verses That Made America. This beautiful book is yours for the asking when you send a gift of any size during this month to help us with the cost of radio production and airtime. And you will be blessed by the book because it will help you understand how closely related the foundation of America is to the principles of the Word of God. Many of the major principles upon which this nation was founded come right out of the Scripture. And you can find the proof for that as you read this book, 100 Bible Verses That Made America by Rob Morgan. It's our resource for the month of July. It's yours for the asking when you send your gift to Turning Point today. And now, here is part one of How Big Is Your God?
15: Back in the early 1900s, believe it or not, the University of Princeton was Princeton Theological Seminary. It was built and founded for the purpose of training young men to preach the gospel of Jesus Christ, how far we have come. On the faculty of that school in the early 1900s was a very famous professor by the name of Robert Dick Wilson, who taught Old Testament from 1900 to 1929. One of the students that was in his classes between 1915 and 1917 was a very famous Philadelphia preacher by the name of Donald Gray Barnhouse. Every student of the Word of God knows who that is. They've read some of his books. He's rather famous for one of the great illustrators of the Bible. And perhaps his greatest claim to fame is that Donald Gray Barnhouse gave a series of messages on Romans. And every preacher who's ever preached on Romans has read Donald Gray Barnhouse's commentaries on Romans. For 33 years, Barnhouse was the pastor of the 10th Presbyterian Church in Philadelphia, Pennsylvania, one of the great Presbyterian churches in the history of our country. About 12 years after he graduated from Princeton, he got a letter in the mail inviting him to come back and preach in the chapel at the seminary. Now, I have to stop here and give you a little sidebar about this because you may not get the awesome nature of such an invitation. For a young man who's gone to seminary, has been out preaching in his church for 12 years, to be invited to come back and preach in the seminary where he got his training and stand in the chapel where all the faculty who taught him are going to be sitting in front of him. Believe it or not, I had that experience. After I'd been out of Dallas Seminary for a number of years, they invited me to come to this because you may not get the awesome nature of such an invitation. For a young man who's gone to seminary, has been out preaching in his church for 12 years, to be invited to come back and preach in the seminary where he got his training and stand in the chapel where all the faculty who taught him are going to be sitting in front of him. Believe it or not, I had that experience. After I'd been out of Dallas Seminary for a number of years, they invited me to come back and give a week of addresses in

0: welcome to Focal Point with author and pastor Mike Fabares. As we move forward in life, there will always be powers trying to force us backwards. Sometimes it's tough situations that impede our progress. Other times it may be people who try to hold us back. But have you ever felt like God was the one pushing you into a corner? Well, today on Focal Point, Pastor Mike turns to the book of Hebrews for guidance on trusting God when your back's against the wall. 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
1: Next time you're faced with opposition, and it may not be Pharaoh, but it's going to be somebody, some group of people ganging up against you, intimidating you, threatening you, taking you to court, suing you, whatever it is. Just remember this. You've got to exchange fear with focus. You've got to exchange fear and turn it into focus. Focus on what? Focus on the one that is unseen. Isn't that what verse 27 says in Hebrews 11? You've got to be able to persevere in the face of this scary opposition. What does it say? Because you're able to see the one who's invisible. You know, does this sound just vaguely biblical? Don't be afraid. You know, that's not a biblical thing to be fearful. That's not a godly thing to be afraid. And you're going to face things that will naturally cause your knees to knock. Was Moses initially afraid? Yes. Look at Hebrews 11, 27. But he got over it. He wasn't fearing the king's anger. And he had to focus his mind on what? He persevered because he saw him who was invisible. Make sense? Tight? There it is. Verse 29, the Egyptians are chasing the Israelites, and the Israelites got their butt wet against the Red Sea. They don't know what they're going to do. And God opens up, and you saw the movie, and you know how it ends. The protagonists are Moses and the Israelites. The antagonist, verse 27, is Pharaoh, the king. Antagonist in verse 29 is the Egyptian army with spears and chariots. Who's the antagonist in verse number 28? Now, this is odd. In the middle of these two things, we have a discussion of the Passover. Now, the antagonist is named here, is he not? The destroyer of the firstborn. Question, Sunday school grads, who was destroying the firstborn? God. God? Yeah, God was the destroyer of the firstborn. He was going through Egypt, including the Israelite camp, and he was killing the firstborn. The firstborn is representative of the whole, right? The wages of sin, here's New Testament theology for you. The wages of sin is death, spelled out all throughout the scripture. Everybody before a holy God deserves his wrath. But God is going to spare people, not only in his grace short term, that's called common grace, but specifically and entirely in his specific grace, if they respond to that grace, right, on his terms. Now, his terms in this particular 1445 BC episode is to take a lamb, live with it for 7 days, have lamb chops that night, take the blood from that meal, and put it on the posts of your house. And if you do that, you won't be killed. And your firstborn that represents the whole, you're not going to lose anybody. Now, why? Why was this stuck in the middle of all this? Now, think about it. Some people, and the Israelites were classic at having this mental blunder in their mind. They thought, well, God's killing the Egyptians because they're bad, and he's not killing us because we're good, right? And we often think the same thing. We like to think, well, God is opposing my opponents because they're bad, but he's not opposing me because I'm good. And that's not true. How many have sinned and fallen short of the glory of God? All have sinned and fallen short of the glory of God. You're a sinner, and because God is holy, because he's holy, he's got to respond to that sin, and he needs to punish that. The grace of God provides a way out. In the old covenant, it was symbolized by the Passover, and the Passover was an animal that was a substitute, the substitutionary lamb that was symbolically, by the doorpost blood, it was shown that I am protected by a substitute. Now, that's all symbolic of the New Testament truth. When John saw Jesus coming to be baptized, he said, behold the Lamb of God that takes away the sin of the world. Now, I want the benefit of that so that God does not oppose me. How do I do it? Have lamb chops and spread blood on the doorpost? No, you don't have to do that. That was symbolic of the reality. The reality is Christ. What do I have to do? I have to put my trust in Christ. I have to repent of my sins and trust in Christ's provision. If I do that, it doesn't mean that now all of a sudden all my sin, it never happened. No, it happened, but it's all been nailed to the cross. It's been paid for by faith. See? Now, why is that in the middle of this discussion? Well, it's certainly chronological. It's certainly in the text of Exodus. But helpful for us to see is that the opponents in life, whether Pharaoh or the Egyptian army, I just want to make sure that one of the opponents in my life is not God, right? I don't want God to oppose me. Pharaoh may oppose me. The Egyptians may oppose me. A lot of people may oppose me. I don't want God to oppose me. Let's put it this way. Number two on your outline. I think it's helpful for the Passover to be stuck in the middle of these two earthly opponents. There's a heavenly opponent, and you need to make peace with him. Number two, make sure or ensure that you're at peace with God. And to get that right, we need the blood on the doorpost. Oh no, that was symbolic. We need our trust in the blood of Christ. See? And then the one who opposes me because of my sin becomes my redeemer and my friend. That's an amazing transaction. That's called reconciliation. It's much like the picture in Ephesians chapter 2. Remember that passage, Ephesians 2? Well, then let's turn there. Ephesians chapter 2. Ensure you're at peace with God. Ephesians 2, 1. As for you, you were dead in your transgressions and sins. We were opposed to him. But here's the grace of God. Ready? Because of his great love for us, God, who is rich in mercy, made us alive with Christ, even when we were dead in our transgressions and sin. You were dead in your transgressions and sins, and God in his grace quickened you, made you alive, brought you into his family. By grace you've been saved. Verse 10. Well, now we are, present tense, God's workmanship, right? We're new creations in Christ. Created in Christ Jesus to do what? Good works, which God has in his sovereignty, he has prepared them in advance for us to do. So now that you're a Christian, you always do good all the time. Right? Always. No, without fail. Right? No. But if you are a Christian, you're going to step off the path every now and then. It's called sin, and it happens, and it's a reality in the Christian life. Now, what happens when we, as friends of God, we're no longer opponents, we're not alienated from God, God is no longer our enemy, what happens when we step off the path? Nothing? No. God is a loving Father who's going to get you back on the path. And you know how he does that? He does that with... ow, right? Spankings. You know what that looks like in my life practically? Like God is opposing me. Doesn't, you know what my kid, I got a 9-year-old, 10-year-old, and a 4-year-old. And every time I discipline those kids, right? Every time, they sit there and like, you don't like me, maybe you don't let me do whatever. From his perspective, it feels like Dad is my opponent. Do you get that? Two levels. I need to make sure you're at peace with God. Level number one. If you're not a Christian, become a Christian today. That's the great thing. You can do it right now. You can repent of your sins and put your trust in Christ. And you will change enmity to reconciliation. Great. Now here's the thing. If you step off that path and you spend some time in the gutter, here's what you can expect. Opposition from God. If the first one, letter A, was ultimate opposition, letter B is practical opposition. I don't kick my kid out of his family because... he's done wrong, but I do correct him. And that feels like opposition, see? And I don't declare war on my son, but I do things in his life that feel like opposition. At what level? Ultimate opposition? No. But he is, if he is your father, he is going to practically oppose you, okay? And that happens. And when that happens, you need to make sure that you fix it. How do you fix it? If you say you're without sin, you're a liar, the truth's not in you, so you're going to step off the path. When you do, you need to confess your sin because he is faithful and righteous to forgive our sin and cleanse us from all unrighteousness. And some people think that's ultimate opposition being fixed. We're talking about practical opposition there. We're talking about the fact, and I know that because it's chapter 2, and I'm off on a tangent right now, but chapter 2 of 1 John says this, I'm writing these things to you so that you may not sin, but if you do sin, he's talking to Christians now, we have an advocate. We have a mediator. We have somebody who stands and pleads our case in our defense. The point is this. Christians sin, and when you sin, you'll feel the opposition of God. If you want to remove the opposition of God, what do? Confess your sins. What happens then? He's faithful and righteous to forgive your sins and to cleanse you from all unrighteousness. And now he doesn't oppose you anymore. Next time you encounter opposition and Pharaoh comes in his anger to oppose you, or the Egyptian army sharpens their spears and they're pointing at you and you think the world is coming against me. Okay, here's a question you ought to ask. Is God behind this? Because even as a Christian, God may be behind it. Was God ever sending world leaders against Israel in the Old Testament as an act of his discipline ever? Yeah, right? Exchange Pharaoh for another guy named Nebuchadnezzar. Remember him? Who was doing that deal? Or how about Tiglath-Pileser in 721 BC with the northern 10 tribes of Israel? Well, yeah, God was doing that. God was using those opponents in the lives of his people because he was disciplining them. So you will encounter opposition in your life and you need to say, uh-oh, get on your knees. God, Psalm 139, search my heart, try me, know if there's any wicked way in me. Am I in sin right now? Is there something I need to confess? Why is work against me? Why is my family against me? Why are people against me right now? Ask the question, is there sin in my life? Are you tracking with that? That's pretty simple, but we got to start with that prayer. And if you say, no, it's not that, the blood's on the doorpost, I'm a Christian, my sin is confessed, this should not be God's opposition here, then you can rule that out and say, I'm dealing with Pharaoh and the Egyptian army. Now what do I do? Well, number one, don't fear. I pray more. And then lastly, look at verse number 29, Hebrews chapter 11. Okay, we're back to the Egyptians now. You got Pharaoh, and he overcame his fear, and he exchanged that for focus on the invisible God. He kept the Passover. He was sure that God was not his opponent, right? God was on his side. Verse 29, by faith, the people passed through the Red Sea as on dry land. And you remember why? Because if you read the story in Exodus, what you'll find is God could have sent them along the Mediterranean coast up to the land of Canaan. He could have sent them there no problem, right? That was the land of the Philistines, and he could have sent them there, but he didn't send them there. Instead, he sent them a different way, knowing that they would have their rear ends against the wetness of the Red Sea, and they would be stuck. And here come the spears of the Egyptian army. So he put them in that situation. Well, the great news was they passed on dry land. Like I said, you saw the movie. You know how dramatic this was. And then the Egyptians said, well, we're going to chase those guys. And what happened to them? They all got drowned. What was that like? Glad you asked. Turn to Exodus chapter 14 with me. Exodus chapter 14. What lesson do we learn from this? What are we supposed to, how do we deal with our opponents? How did God deal with Moses and Israel's opponents in this passage? I mean, their knees are knocking. Naturally, they're concerned. Wow, we're in trouble. Our back is against the wall. What are we going to do? Verse 13. Exodus 14, 13. Moses answered the people. What do we do? What do we do? Do not be afraid. He's preaching our sermon today, right? Don't be afraid. You will see the deliverance, two words, that the Lord will bring you today. Who's going to bring the deliverance? God. You're going to see God's deliverance today. The Egyptians you see today, you will never see again. And that's true, right? They're going to be floating in the bottom of the Red Sea. Verse 15. Then Yahweh says to Moses, why are you crying out to me? Tell the Israelites, I love this, what are they supposed to do? Move on. And I'm thinking, but I got a problem here. I got the Red Sea in front of me. Well, verse 16, raise your staff, stretch out your hand over the sea to divide the water so that the Israelites can go through the sea on dry land. Fantastic. Now I skipped something in verse number 14. Did you see this? The Lord will fight for you. You only need to be still. Just chill out. And then again, a little variation on this, verse 15, just move on, move forward. I love the New Testament equivalent to this. He says, when we're unjustly persecuted, when people are piling their opposition against us, we entrust ourselves to our faithful Creator and continue to, that's what we do. You got people ganging up against you, right? Entrust yourself to God. Don't be afraid. You trust God. Keep walking. Keep doing the right thing. And watch, as this text says, watch God deliver you. Okay, let's put it this way. Number three on your outline, you need to leave your opponents to God because God will take care of it. You don't have to put up your dukes and repay evil for evil. That almost sounds biblical, doesn't it? Verse 17, Romans 12, 17. Do not repay anyone evil for evil. Be careful to do what is right in the eyes of everybody. If it's possible, as far as it depends on you, live at peace with everyone. Did Moses even try that? Absolutely. Hey, man, Pharaoh, just let us go, okay? We just want to go out in the desert, and we want to worship our God. I mean, he tried. Do not take revenge, my friends, but leave room. Now, this is an amazing statement. For God's wrath. For it is written, interestingly enough, now he quotes Deuteronomy 32, which Moses penned. It is mine to avenge. I will repay, says the Lord. Who is the judge, jury, and executioner? Me? Mm-mm. God. God will take care of it. Okay, it's not a governmental statement. That's a whole different sermon. You can get my CDs on that. It's all about issues of our relationship. Don't repay evil for evil. Okay, leave room for God's wrath. It is written, "Is mine to avenge. I will repay," says the Lord. And that was bad. That was hard enough. But you want to talk about ambitious faith? Verse 20. On the contrary, you wish this one wasn't here, right? If your enemy is hungry, feed him. That's hard because you want to kind of lace the food maybe with a little something, right? I mean, that's hard. Feed him. I don't want to feed him. I want to hurt him, right? No. Feed him. If he's thirsty, give him something to drink. In doing so, you will heap burning coals on his head. And a lot of people say, well, I don't understand that. And that is a hard idiom. We're not sure exactly what that means, but it means this. Verse 21, we know for sure, you're not going to be overcome by evil. You're going to overcome evil with good. There will be a redemptive work somehow in this. Just know your place. Well, I'm going to be a doormat. That's my place. No, you're not going to be a doormat. You're just going to know your role in this. Okay? It's like the analogy of being a kitchen worker in the state penitentiary. There's one for you. Okay? Now, here comes a guy who carjacked you in the line. Okay? He carjacked you. Now he's in prison. And he's coming through the line. What are you supposed to do if you work in the kitchen? Feed him. Okay? Feed him. Why? Because your job is just to, according to verses 17 and 18, is just do what's right. Do the right thing and live at peace with people as far as it depends on you. If you can, do it. And if you have an opportunity to do good, do good. Okay? Leave room for God's wrath because he is the judge. He is the executioner. He will take care of them. They could be on God's death row, so to speak. But it's not your job. Your job is just to be polite, be kind, be respectful. As a matter of fact, the Bible says in the Sermon on the Mount, even pray for them. Pray for them. Sometimes I want to pray imprecatory psalms on them. Sunday school grads know what I'm talking about. But I need to pray for them, okay? Because why? Because my job is not to be the judge there and be the executioner. That's God's job. Now, does God take care of people that oppose you? Yeah, he'll deal with them. He does. Nothing escapes his notice. And I know sometimes, oh, God, you don't see. You're not watching. It's so unjust. These people are unjustly ganging up against me. It's wrong. You must not understand what I'm going through. Do you think God understands? Absolutely. We just quoted Deuteronomy 32. You know what else it said in Deuteronomy 32? As Moses recounts at the end of this situation here in God's deliverance, he looks back and he says this. He says, you protect us like the apple of your eye. Now, when I grew up hearing that statement, I had no clue what it meant, right? I just pictured apples and eyes. I didn't understand. But you know the Hebrew word yashan? It doesn't mean apple, red thing. It means the pupil. That's the apple, right? And that came through an English idiom and all that. He will protect us as the pupil of his eye. How well do you protect the pupil of your eye? Right? If I shake your hand on the way out at the door and say, hey, great for me, and then I go and try and just mess with your eyeballs a little bit, are you going to protect your eyeballs? You're going to wrestle me to the ground. Stop touching my eyeballs, right? And the Bible says that's how he deals with his people. He protects them and defends them as the apple of his eye. Now, they were in Egypt for a long time crying out for relief. The timetable is not our timetable. He's incredibly patient. He has incredible tolerance for people messing with his eyeball. But trust me, it doesn't escape his notice. And he will respond. And if you want to start saying, God, you must not know what I'm going, that should, by the way, for Sunday school grads, be reminiscent of now Isaiah 40. Does that sound familiar? Just wait on the Lord. If you wait on the Lord, you will renew your strength. You know the passage? You will rise up and fly like on wings of eagles. You will walk and not grow weary. You'll be able to run and not faint. And ultimately, the bottom line is you wait on God to deal with your opponents and all the injustice in your life, he will deal with it because he cares for you and he's going to protect you like he would protect the eyeballs in his head, which is just an analogy, right? He doesn't have eyeballs. The point is he's going to guard your life. He knows. Nothing escapes his notice. Well, then why is he doing it? One last pass. Exodus chapter 9. I just want you to know it's back to the concept, this biblical optimism of Romans chapter 8. And that is that God has a plan. He's working out his glorious plan in your life, even using your opponents to do so. Exodus chapter 9. Exodus 9:15. For by now, he's talking now to Pharaoh, I could have stretched out my hand and struck you and your people with a plague that would have wiped you off the face of the earth. Now, do you often think that? Why, God? Why is he allowing this? Couldn't you stop this? I mean, you could be oppressed with disease or attacked by people. And, God, stop it. Why? Well, of course he could have stopped it. He's God. He could stop it. But, verse 16, I have raised you up for this very purpose. It's part of my plan, that I might show you my power and that my name might be proclaimed in all the earth. Now, you're not Moses, and you're not going to write the first five books of the Bible, and I understand that. But on some level, he is going to use the opponents and the conflicts in your life when you are right with him, your sin is confessed, you're being unjustly opposed. He'll use that to glorify himself. He will use that to work another good chapter in his plan for your life. It may not feel good. You may have to wait for a while for his deliverance. You may see your opponents thriving. But you know what? Just entrust yourself to God. He'll take care of it. He's doing it for a purpose. You got to believe that. Ambitious faith. I grant it, it's a lot about offense, but you better have a kind of faith that's able to play defense so that you can stand up in the midst of opposition. Let's get out there and do that. Stand strongly without fear. Let's pray. God, help us, please, to be the kinds of fearless Christians that you want us to be. Because we're going to be opposed. We're going to be people that slander us and threaten us and try to intimidate us. And that's going to happen on a small scale, on a large scale. It's happened to your church throughout history. We are hated in many ways. We're opposed for lots of reasons, practically. But divinely, we go through these things because you have a plan. Our responsibility is to face it fearlessly. How do we do that, God? You taught us by praying. No anxiety, but we pray. We make our petitions clear. We grab some friends. We get on our knees, and we exchange fear for a focus on you. God, we want to make sure we're at peace with you. We don't want to be disciplined in our lives. We want to sort all that out. And then, God, we want to make sure that we don't take things into our own hands, that we're careful and wise and shrewd and all of that. But, God, we got to make clear in our minds that you are the one that will bring about a just resolution. Eventually, you will. And so, God, we don't want to take vengeance ourselves. We want to leave room for your response to those that unjustly treat us the way they do. So, God, help us in this. I know this is hard. It's one thing to talk about battling sin. It seems so theoretical. But now we're talking about opposition. They have names. We know where they live. We know where their office is. We have to deal with them on a daily basis. And it's hard. But, God, help us to entrust ourselves to you. Keep doing the right thing. No fear. Making sure that we're constantly with an ambitious faith saying, you're our God. We see you who's invisible. We're going to walk with an incredible trust that you're going to take care of us. We don't have to be afraid. So God, help us in that. May we stand strong for you this week. In Jesus' name, amen.
0: At times, we may find our backs against the wall. 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
2: 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Psalm 119, verse 105 says, Thy word is a lamp unto my feet and a light unto my path. That's Psalm 119, 105. I could just about break out in song singing that song Amy Grant sang all those years ago. But one of the things we learned from that verse is God's word, it's a lamp unto our feet. If you look at your feet right now, They're right down on the floor, most likely. If you just look at that area around your feet, it's not that big a space. And basically what it is basically saying that God's word is a lamp to our feet. It's going to tell us what the next step is that we need to take. It's not going to illuminate the entire landscape so we can see everything in front of us, but it will tell us what the next right thing is for us to do. And God has been doing that for his children for many, many years. In fact, there was a man by the name of Elijah who had to take steps of faith like that and show courage and be bold as God was calling him to do. Just take the next step. God didn't tell him everything that was going to happen, but he did tell him what the next step was. And Elijah was faithful to take that next step, and you and I can as well. So we're going to learn more about him as we join Pastor Philip DeCourcy on Know the Truth next.
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4: Jesus didn't say, if you fast. He said, when you fast. I'm Bob Shaw, and this is Faith Fuel. Fasting is one of those subjects a lot of Christians have heard about, but many of us have never really practiced. I'm in that group. Full disclosure, fasting is not something I've done very much over the years. Maybe that's why I found myself asking, what's the point? After all, if God already knows our hearts, and Jesus has already made the way for us to come to him, why fast? Well, as I spent more time reading what the Bible says, I realized fasting isn't about getting God to do something. It isn't a way to earn his favor, and it doesn't make our prayers more powerful. It's really about setting aside a physical need so we can give greater attention to a spiritual one. Jesus assumed his followers would fast. In Matthew 6, he didn't say, if you fast, he said, when you fast. That tells me fasting was not meant to be some unusual practice reserved for super spiritual Christians. It's for all of us. And it's one of the ways we learn to depend on God. My wife Sherry has an interesting way of reminding herself of that. Every year during the Lenten season, she gives up sweets. It's her way of keeping her attention on him. Every time she'd normally reach for something sweet, she's reminded to think about the Lord instead. I like that. The Bible usually describes fasting as going without food for a time. Now, Sherry's practice isn't exactly the same, but I love the reminder behind it. Every time she says no to something she enjoys, she's reminded to say yes to spending time with God. You ever notice how much of our day revolves around food? Breakfast, lunch, dinner, snacks? Imagine skipping just one meal. Every time your stomach reminds you you're hungry, let it remind you to pray, to thank God, to spend a few minutes in His Word. That's what fasting can become. Hunger isn't just hunger anymore. It's an invitation. It's an invitation to remember how much we need Him, whether it's for one meal, a day, or longer. The purpose has always been the same. Not to get God to notice us. He's already there. It's to intentionally draw closer to the one who's already invited us into a relationship with him. Lord, thank you for giving us ways to grow closer to you. Teach us to depend on you more than our comforts and routines. Whether we fast or simply set aside time to seek you, help us keep our eyes on you and grow in our love for you each day. In Jesus' name, amen. Sometimes the simplest spiritual disciplines can have the deepest impact. If Faith Fuel has been an encouragement to you, I'd love for you to follow the podcast and join me again for another weekday devotional. I'm Bob Shaw. Peace and joy.
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5: Courage is risk. It's sacrifice. It's commitment. It's perseverance. It's truth. It's determination. When you do the thing others cannot or will not do, when you do the thing that people think you shouldn't or cannot do, otherwise it's not courage. You have to be braving something.

0: Jesus said, "In the world you will have tribulation, but take courage, I have overcome the world." So what can we do to have courage in the face of opposition? Hello and welcome to Know the Truth with Philip DeCourcy. I'm your host, Wayne Shepherd. And today, Philip examines the life of Elijah to show us how we can be bold in today's post-Christian world. 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
1: Every man under my voice this morning needs to be a profile in courage. We need to be things I want to just highlight for your encouragement. Number one, what I call the progression of faith. And then number two, the preparation of faith. When he comes to this clarifying moment, he's been readied. He's been prepared. Wait, then work. Listen, then speak. Train, then serve. Hide, then present. Elijah had elbowed his way into Ahab's court and declared that a judgment was coming on the land and there would be drought and famine and sickness. Then, that little word tells us that when the prophet Elijah pushed by the guard into Ahab's court, he had no clue what was going to happen next. God's will does not come to us pre-assembled, but is shown and known progressively as we obey the word and we walk in the spirit, right? Psalm 119 verse 105, the word is a lamp unto your feet and a light unto your path. As you come to understand God's word and obey the word of God that you read one day, then you move on to reading and obeying the word of God the next day. And so you progress down the path of maturity and discipleship. David Roper says this, "I don't know if you've noticed or not, but God doesn't give us 1,000 pieces to work with all at once. He doesn't dump the puzzle on the table in a jumbled pile. We would be much too confused by the clutter, amen? I'm glad life isn't 1,000-piece jigsaw puzzle that's just dumped on the table. No, like a good parent helping a small child, God hands us one piece at a time." That's a good word. My friend, whatever God has in front of you right now, whatever he's calling you to do in obedience and repentance, do. Don't run too far ahead. Don't think too far ahead. Embrace the moment you're in, the old pile. We would be much too confused by the clutter. Amen? I'm glad life isn't 1,000-piece jigsaw puzzle that's just dumped on the table. No, like a good parent helping a small child, God hands us one piece at a time. That's a good word. My friend, whatever God has in front of you right now, whatever he's calling you to do in obedience and repentance, do. Don't run too far ahead. Don't think too far ahead. Embrace the moment you're in, the obedience that it calls for, and take

Christians is not that they need guidance in what they don't know, but they need obedience in what they do know. The way to learn the will of God in an unknown area is to obey the will of God in a known area. You know the story of June and I packing up with our three little girls, putting all our stuff into several boxes and coming to the Master's Seminary in 1993. It was a bold move. It was a big move. It was a terrifying move. We left security for insecurity. We left a country we knew for a country we didn't know. And we really didn't know the future. But we had a sense, you know what? We wanted to come to the Master's Seminary for another baptism in theology and knowledge and an understanding of the gospel. And God gave us a verse. My wife loves Letty Kamen's little book, Streams in the Desert. And in it, there was a devotional one day we were reading in the build up to the big decision. And it was Proverbs 4 verse 12 that she translates, as you go, the way shall open up to you. It was easy for us to wonder, man, how are we going to survive in Southern California? Will we be able to settle in a new country? Will June find friends? Will our little girls, 5, 3, and 1, be able to adjust in the missing of their grandparents and all that their little eyes have seen so far in life is now gone? But you know the story. It's amazing. God had a plan for us to stay in this country, to fall in love with this country, to find some of the richest relationships we've ever known from God's people in this country. I had no idea when I walked into my first class at the Master's Seminary that someday God would give me the privilege to be 15 years on the board of that great school. I couldn't have put the pieces of that puzzle together if you'd have dumped them all on a kitchen table. But as we took one step and another step and another step, the way opened up. And God's preparing this man. You've got the progression of faith. And secondly, you've got the preparation of faith. Go hide yourself. See, that precedes go show yourself. It was just part of this progression. But it was also part of preparation. As in, listen, the secret place is the secret to our effectiveness. The secret place is the secret to our effectiveness. Remember how Jesus put it in Matthew 6? You know what? Go and pray, find a closet, find a room, find a corner, throw a blanket over your head, close a door behind you, get alone with God, away from the lights, away from the noise, away from the drama, seek your Father. He knows the things you have need of. Pray like this, Lord, your kingdom come, your will be done. Give us what we need this day to survive. Deliver us from evil. Forgive us our sins and show yourself in all your glory and power and kingdom rule. And what does Jesus say? And what God sees in secret, he will reward openly. There's the pattern. Secrecy, openness. Privacy, public. Before the publicity of Carmel, which we're about to get into before we're done this morning, and next time you have the obscurity of Cherith. In fact, the Hebrew for Cherith means cut off or cut down. I think that's not only physically true of that place, which was probably an old wadi that had worked its way through a valley and cut itself a deep ravine, which the Hebrews called Cherith, or cut off, cut down. Elijah had been sequestered so that indeed he might be cut off from all distraction to be dependent upon God and cut down in size and brought to a place of renewed trust and faith in God. He was cut off from all surrounding distraction and dependence. He learned his littleness and God's bigness. He learned to confront his pride. He learned to conquer his fear. What God asked him to do ran against his natural instinct. God asked him to withdraw from the front lines when war had just been declared. Doesn't make sense. But you see, we're to trust the Lord with all our heart. We're to lean not on our own understanding, and we're to follow him in all our ways. Cherith was doing that for him, and the fruits were supernatural. In the place of solitude, God removed all the scaffolding from Elijah's life, engendering a dependence upon him. In the place of solitude, God freed Elijah from the victimizing compulsions of the world to engender spiritual sensitivity. In the place of solitude, God suffocated Elijah's ego, engendering an

0: divided desire for God's glory. Guys, the secret place is the secret. And if we're going to have any effect in the public square, on the factory floor, in the university classroom, on the streets of our cities, we need to be alone with God. We need to emerge from times when we spend before His Word and on our knees in prayer, seeking His kingdom and His glory. Paderewski, the great pianist, said this, "If I don't practice for one day, I notice it. If I don't practice for 2 days, my friends notice it. And if I don't practice for 3 days, everybody notices it." What's the point? Paderewski's public performance was only as good as his private practice. His public effectiveness would rise and fall based on his private earnestness. And that's true. So that's the command. Go present yourself. But we want to notice it came after go hide yourself. And when he gets to this moment, there's been a time of preparation and there's been a time of progression. That's why he's so effective on Mount Carmel. Secondly, I want you to notice the contrast. The contrast. This is verses 3 to 16. Not going to spend a lot of time on here. In fact, I almost was going to just kind of jump over this little cameo between Elijah and Obadiah, but I thought better. Now, within the text, this encounter between Obadiah and Elijah is simply the bridge between Ahab and Elijah. It's Obadiah that will introduce Ahab to Elijah, and we will have the great competition and conflict on Mount Carmel. But here's the thing that strikes me. If you look at verses 3 to 16, there is a study in contrasts. Just want to be practical, want to be pastoral, something you can see and something you can live. The pastoral and practical takeaway is this, that there are different ways to serve the Lord. And God uses different people in different places and in different ways to accomplish the same ends. Because Obadiah, in many ways, is so different from Elijah. Now, there are some people that argue that Obadiah was a compromised follower of Yahweh. I'm not sure I buy that. There's nothing in the text that condemns him, even though he is a civil servant in Ahab's administration, a very wicked administration. So the assumption is, you know what? This doesn't smell right. How can he hold that position without some bootlicking or compromise commitments to this wicked regime? But there's nothing in the text that would tell us that's the case. In fact, we're told in the text that he feared God greatly. We're told that he feared God from his youth. When he meets Elijah, he treats the prophet of God with great respect. And you know what? He showed bravery. The example we have of him is not one of compromise, it's one of courage, where he takes 100 of God's prophets during a time of slaughter, hides them 50 in one cave, 50 in another, and brings them food and water, and one would assume some clothing. But it's a contrast, okay? If we assume he's a true follower of God, and he's on Elijah's side, although he's inside the administration. I want you to notice the contrast. One is a prophet, the other is a civil servant, both serving the Lord. One is loud, boisterous, the other is quiet, somewhat unassuming. One is inside the system, one is outside the system. One tries to stop things completely. The other tries to stem things progressively. One is publicly confrontational, the other is behind the scenes. Obadiah's approach was more like the Second World War resistance movements, caught behind enemy lines, secretly trying to disrupt enemy operations. I like what Dale Ralph Davis says in his commentary in 1 Kings. He says this, "We may draw legitimate application based on his discussion. Obadiah is obviously very different from Elijah. Elijah's ministry is more public and confrontational. Obadiah's works quietly in behind the scenes fashion and yet is faithful in the sphere where God placed him." The Bible never tells us there's only one kind of faithful servant. It never demands that you must be an Elijah clone. Models are helpful, but slavish imitation of them is foolish. I remember hearing Alistair Begg say something one day, if you're going to copy someone, make sure you can. As in, pick the person you want to be like carefully. And to be honest, some of us may become Elijahs in our generation, but most of us probably going to be an Obadiah. Isn't it a wonderful thing also here in this text to see where God places his servants in hard places? I hear a lot today of Christians wishing to escape hard places. And yet in the Bible, God has his servants in hard places. I mean, Elijah is a flower growing in a scrapyard. What about Joseph? Was among a nation who worshipped cats and dogs and crocodiles. What about Daniel? Who was among the people of God amidst a nation governed by astrology and astral deities. The horoscope ruled in Babylon, not the Bible. What about Paul telling us right at the end of his letter to the Philippians, I greet you, and some within Caesar's household greet you. Woo! Right up at the top echelons of the Roman administration. I love it. And guys, there's a wonderful example here of how God uses different people in different ways in different places. In fact, as I think about Obadiah, I think about two people I got to hear about in the last few weeks. I heard about a wonderful Christian woman known to some of us who's worked in one of the major school districts here in California and sought to be a witness for Jesus Christ. And she's aware, or was aware, that the new curriculum coming down the pike was something that was godless and opposed to biblical morality. What could she do about it? What she did was she tried to hold off as long as she could and can in bringing in new curriculum. She's going to make the present curriculum stick for as long as she can. You say, that's not moving mountains. Yeah, it's blocking and tackling for the kingdom. When I was in Scotland, I visited a harvest church in Ayrshire, ended up talking to a police officer, anti-terrorist police officer in the Scottish Police Service. He told me a story about there was a female commander come in to give them a briefing and she was foul-mouthed and rude. And at some point he put his hand up and he says, is the briefing done? She said, it is, but she was continuing to talk and interact with the guys. And he said, oh, then excuse me, ma'am. And he got up to walk out. She asked him, why are you leaving? He says, you know what? The briefing's done and I don't need to listen to that anymore. Not too many hours later, he was told by his captain, the boss wants to see you. And he went into her office and she said, sit down. He said, I'd rather stand, ma'am. And she said, you know what? You probably think I'm going to tear strips off you. He said, I don't know. And if you do, it doesn't matter. I'm out of here in about a year. And then she started to ask him why he did what he did. And he said, you know what? Your conduct's unbecoming of a police officer and commander. You should do better. You should speak with more class. You should set an example for the young officers. And you know what? She didn't tear strips off him. She apologized. And later in the day, she sent out an email to all the officers who were at the briefing apologizing for her unbecoming behavior. All because an Obadiah with a little bit of an Elijah spirit within the system acted smartly and wisely and bravely and said enough. That's the command. That's the contrast. What about the contradiction? The contradiction. This is verses 16 to 18. So Obadiah went to meet Ahab and told him, and Ahab went to meet Elijah. Then it happened. When Ahab saw Elijah, that Ahab said to him, is that you, O troubler of Israel? Mean the gall. And he answered, I have not troubled Israel, but you and your father's house have, in that you have forsaken the commandments of the Lord and have followed the Baals. And here's the contradiction. Ahab calls Elijah the troublemaker when in reality he's the source of Israel's woes. Now, let's just unpack it for a couple of minutes. Amazingly, Ahab scapegoats God's servant. The term troublemaker, by the way, has significance. If you go back to Joshua chapter 6, verse 18, and Joshua chapter 7, verse 25, We read about a man named Achan who brought an unholy thing into the camp of Israel and brought about the curse and judgment of God on him and the family and the nation. And when he's found out, right, when that Babylonian gold and garment is found buried in the middle of his tent, and he's hauled out for the firing squad, so to speak, in front of the people of Israel, what does Joshua say? So you're the one, the troubled Israel? Now, amazingly, Ahab thinks Elijah is the one who has troubled Israel. Elijah is the one who has brought about the famine and the curse of God. No self-awareness, the deceitfulness of sin, the blindness of arrogance. Ahab was the true Achan. Ahab was the troubler. And Elijah's not shy to point that out. He sets the record straight. He points the finger. You're the culprit. You and your father, Omri. Go back to chapter 16, verses 25 to 26. Omri did evil in the eyes of the Lord and did worse than all who were before him. And he's followed by his wicked son, Ahab, who married a Phoenician, Jezebel, who brought about compromise and corruption in the worship of Israel through the introduction of the Baals. Elijah says, you know what? You've committed sins of omission and sins of commission. The sins of omission is they abandoned the law. They didn't do what they should have done. And then the sins of commission was they followed the Baals, which was simply the local idols of Baals. It was different names for the Baals that had brought about corruption within the nation of Israel. He was the problem. In fact, one of the commentators helped me see something. If you go to 2 Chronicles 17, 11 to 19, we're told about what's going on at the same time, in the middle of the 8th century. So in the north, you've got Ahab, wicked, disobedient. He has not followed God's commandments, and he has followed the Baals. And famine has come because Deuteronomy says that God will curse the nation if it follows idols. Pestilence, famine. But in the southern kingdom, Jehoshaphat rules. And he's prospering. There's an economic boom. In fact, if you read those verses, he could marshal a million men for the battlefield. The south is blooming. The north is wilting. One king is good, one king is evil. Elijah's very clear. But here's the point, practical point, something for you to kind of chew on this week. Now, you maybe noticed this, but let me remind you if you haven't. And if you haven't, this is a wake-up call. Do you notice in the Bible, the pattern is this, that the world often sees the people of God as the threat, even though they have brought about their own demise and disaster. Like the Savior, we can be despised and rejected by men. I don't have time to go here, but if you go to Luke 23, verses 2 and 5, when the Jews present Jesus to Pilate, they say, you know what? He's the one that's perverting the nation. He's stirring up the crowds. He's creating mayhem on the streets. The Prince of Peace. Same was said of Paul in Acts 24, verse 5, that he's the ringleader of the Nazarenes. He's a rabble-rouser. He's unsettling the status quo and cultural equilibrialism. The point is this, guys, as one writer says, our Lord was nailed to a cross, and you can be counted on being nailed to the wall.
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3: 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Where next we're going to join Dr. Mark Jobe and the Bold Steps program. And then tomorrow is the long-awaited Lauren Daigle concert. She's going to be at the Pacific Amphitheater in Costa Mesa. Concert starts at 7:30. She's a two-time Grammy winner, and she's got songs like You Say, Rescue, and Trust in You. I've just checked, and they do still have a few tickets left, so if you haven't got your tickets to go see Lauren Daigle yet, you can get online and get information about how you can get tickets for that concert. 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I can vouch for that. So get all the details about the Lauren Daigle OC Fair Summer Concert Series, again going on tomorrow at 7:30 in Costa Mesa, when you go to kwave.com and go to the events page.
4: Welcome to Johnny Erickson Tada Sharing Hope. One thing I've noticed about Johnny is that the older she gets, the bolder she gets.
5: The longer I'm a Christian and the longer I live, the bolder I am in talking about Jesus. Could be in a restaurant with the clerk at a mall, a hotel maid, maybe the supermarket checkout guy, or even my next door neighbor. If someone asks how I am, I smile and I give them the answer that they don't quite expect. Oh, I'm so happy and I'm so thankful to Jesus. Or I'll say, I'm doing well, thank you, and I'm so grateful to the Lord. I may never see that person again, and there is certainly no time to give a salvation message, but I can at least lift up the name of Jesus. And the name of Jesus, as we know from Scripture, that name has power. Even Revelation 19 says that, quote, the testimony of Jesus is the spirit of prophecy. Look, if you want to do something prophetic, give the testimony of Jesus. Say his name and how he's changed your life and how he makes you happy. Now, you may say to yourself, but Johnny, I'm not qualified. I don't know much about the Bible. I'm afraid people might corner me with tough questions. You may excuse yourself explaining that you have not been through evangelism explosion. Or you might say that you've never taken training from the Pocket Testament League 7-Lesson Self-Paced Evangelism Bootcamp course. or you've never done Billy Graham's Weekend Evangelism Equipping Seminar. Oh, and you know there are scores of other evangelism courses that you've never delved into either. So you might say, I'm not trained. I've never done a course of study. I don't qualify. Well, if that's you, I want you to consider the example of, now get this, the shepherds on the hillside above Bethlehem the night that Jesus was born. The angels appeared in the heavens and gave them a message, basically saying, here's the good news. Christ has come with his peace. Really, that was about it. How interesting that the Lord chose to first give that salvation message to shepherds. Because my pastor, Bob Bierkus, tells me that the Torah says that the testimony of shepherds wasn't even allowed in a human court of law. They didn't count. They were unreliable witnesses. So why would God pick them to first ring out the good news? Well, because God delights in getting his message out through unskilled, ill-equipped, unqualified, and poorly trained people. Yep, that was the shepherds on the hill that night. But their unreliability should encourage you, because you too may be unskilled, ill-equipped, untrained, and friends might even think your word unreliable. But that's where the power of the Holy Spirit comes into play. All you need to do is share the testimony of Jesus, the name of Jesus, and how he has lived out in your life. What has he done for you? How's he changed you? You begin sharing that simple story once or twice, and with each testimony, you'll grow more bold, more courageous, and even more convincing. Look, if you want to do something prophetic, give the testimony of Jesus and how he's changed your life. As the old Puritans would say, find your voice and give it spine. Friend, find your voice and give it courage, give it conviction, give it your all. For there is power, there's life and salvation in the name of Jesus. And if you would like to see how I share the story of Jesus, then visit my radio page today where I have posted a link to the Johnny and Friends page where the gospel of Jesus is made clear. 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
9: 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And sometimes it's in our weakness where God can use us the best, the most effectively.

0: 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Mark is founding pastor of New Life Community Church in Chicago. I'm Wayne Shepherd. Mark, as you know, so many today are struggling with personal issues, whether it's pain from a broken relationship or the guilt of past mistakes. And most of these pains we try to keep buried beneath the surface or stowed away in the background, don't we? But today you're inviting us to pull those pains into the light and ask Jesus to make a change in us.
1: Wayne, what I love about this story of the Samaritan woman, we call her the woman at the well, is that Jesus has this brief encounter, but he skillfully brings out the core of her pain and leads her to the Father. It's such
0: a beautiful example, isn't it?
1: Yeah. It really is. And so much to learn from that, because I believe that we all have these divine appointments and we cannot miss them.
0: Well, let's not miss this moment as Mark comes with today's message, Love Stops for Hidden Pain. Here's Mark Job.
1: The story that we're going to look at happened 2,000 years ago. But if I could pluck this woman out of the well that Jesus met her at, here's what I think she would look like. This woman probably is in her mid-50s. She's had a bit of a rough life, so her face shows it. You can tell when someone's had a rough life for a long time because there's something about their face that tells you life has been tough. She started out like any young girl would start out, with dreams, aspirations, loving the things that are pretty and beautiful, wanting the attention of her father, dreaming that one day, like every Jewish girl did, dreaming one day that she would marry, be happy, find a man that would love her. If she were in Chicago today, and if it were not a well, but it were a Dunkin' Donuts that Jesus met her at, she would be that kind of woman. Grew up and thought, I'm going to marry, leaves home early to marry that man, full of aspirations and dreams. This is going to be awesome, beautiful. One day, this will be the marriage that I dreamed about. I'm a little empty inside, but I know that this man will fill me. On the wedding day, it's beautiful, wonderful, beautiful ceremony. Everybody's excited, but soon the dream turns into somewhat of a nightmare. And before she knows it, before she can really explain why, before she can really understand all the logistics of what happened, she finds herself in divorce court. Sad, depressed. How could this happen to me? After all these dreams of that it would be better, it would go good. Feeling a little bit disappointed. But yet, young and still full of enough hope to say, well, maybe the problem was it was the wrong man. I mean, if I just find someone opposite his personality. How many of you have seen that happen? You date one guy this way, and if it doesn't work out, you go for someone that's totally the opposite. And you think, that's the kind of person I want. And so she finds herself bouncing from one relationship into another relationship. Before she knows it, she said yes. And she's one more time at the altar, this time thinking that was a bad phase of life, but this time it will be different. We're wired different. This will be a success story. And much to her amazement, shortly down a few years into their marriage, she sees surfacing the cracks of separation, the same kind of stuff that happened in her first marriage. And one lie leads to another lie, and one lack of trust and disappointment. And soon, for a second time, much to her chagrin, she's in divorce court for a second time. After the second one, maybe she vows to herself, you know what, I think I'm done with marriage. I think it's over. It's not working. I just wish it could be different. I want some stability. But as a single mother out there trying to struggle to survive, she develops a friendship with an older man. He's got a little money, shows her some kindness, and she thinks, you know what, all right, maybe what I need is not all the romance and all that. Maybe I just need stability, a guy that's just got a solid job that cares for me. And sure, maybe I don't feel these great emotions of love for this guy, but he's a good guy. He's a nice guy. My kids need him, so she says yes. One more time, she's saying, yes, I do. Again, things start falling apart. the story starts unraveling. And she finds herself, much to the despair of her family, to the gossip of the neighbors, to the depression of her own soul, she finds herself in a third divorce. Oh, I don't want to get into the fourth and the fifth. Five times. Each one a story. Each one started with illusion that it wouldn't end up this way. And finally, by this time, by her fifth marriage, she has been through fights. She has been physical. She has been cheated on. She has been lied to. She has lost her trust, gained a chip on her shoulder. Now she doesn't trust this race of people called men. Now she's been there. She knows how to manipulate. She knows how to use. No one's going to step on her. Don't cut in front of line at Dunkin' Donuts for her, because she'll say, get to the back, buddy. No one's going to take advantage of her. Finally, she's living with this guy. Not much illusion that it'll lead to anywhere. She's done with marriage. I'm living with them. It may not last long, but for now, we're living with each other. And for now, that's okay. Her family's given up on her as a woman that just can't make a commitment, can't really stick with something. The ladies in the neighborhood gossip about her. The kids, the women that are religious say stay away from her kids and that woman. She's been hard. She's been hurt. She's goes to places, doesn't want to mingle with the crowd. She's a tough woman. If it were in today's day, Jesus would have walked into a Dunkin' Donuts, run in to her, and initiated a conversation. In this story, because it's 2,000 years ago, he happens to run into this woman at a well. Let me give you the background of how he initiates the conversation with her. And let me talk to you this morning. What I really want you to understand this morning is that there are literally millions of people, most of us have hurts that are beneath the surface. I want you to see how Jesus deals with hidden hurts. We learn to cope and move on because we're survivors. But many times we haven't dealt with the issues that have deeply injured us, severely scarred us, and marred us inside. Because life doesn't stop when you're hurt, does it? Okay, you're in pain, but hey, you still have to get up and go to work. Okay, you may be depressed, but hey, the kids still have to get dressed. They need a lunch. They have to go to school. It doesn't stop. No matter how you feel, life doesn't slow down. It keeps going. You may feel like sometimes I just want to go away. I want to go to Cancun and spend 2 months in Cancun. But you know, life doesn't stop to let you go to Cancun most of the times. You get up, you get dressed, you iron your clothes, you get on the metro, you go to work, you get in your car, you drive there, you spend time there. You're dying inside, but your boss, you're not going to tell your boss about your problems. Your coworkers have their own issues. You come back, you're dealing with issues. You still have to pay the mortgage. You still have to take the car to the mechanic shop. You still have other people around you. You have very little time to deal with the things that really bother you. And sometimes you can go year after year after year, not really dealing with it. Why? We're survivors. It tells us in Scripture that this woman had an encounter with Jesus. In verse 4 of John chapter 4, it says, now he had to go through Samaria. So he came to a town in Samaria called Sychar, near the plot of ground Jacob had given to his son Joseph. Jacob's well was there, and Jesus, tired as he was from the journey, sat down by the well. It was about the sixth hour, which is 12 noon. When a Samaritan woman came to draw water, Jesus said to her, will you give me a drink? Now I want us to learn some things from how Jesus deals with a woman with a chip on her shoulder and some really deep hurts inside that really doesn't want to be open about her hurts and even deal with her hurts. Because I believe it reflects thousands upon thousands and millions upon millions of people. So the first thing I want you to see about what Jesus does is, and understand about what Jesus does, is that encounters with hidden pain often come at inconvenient times and in awkward places. If you notice the passage, it says that Jesus was walking through Samaria on his way to somewhere. He wasn't stopping in Samaria. That was not his destination. He was just passing through. If you also notice in the text, it says he was tired. Long day. Ministering to a lot of people. Physically exhausted. And you notice in the text also that he was hungry. He sent his disciples to go get food. So he was hungry, he was tired, and he was in a bad neighborhood. Most of us think that we're going to have opportunities to speak to someone, minister to someone in the ideal environment. And it's not always when you walk out of church and have your Bible under your hand and you're humming a praise song and filled with the Spirit and just say, God, give me someone to minister because I'm ready. Well, that's the easy times. But it's after a long day of work and you fought the traffic and you have 1,000 things to do and you feel behind on everything and you haven't exercised and you ate real bad and you're dying for another cup of caffeine, although you've had 4 already. And that's just kind of the hecticness of life. And there on the L in the train is someone that you encounter. It's the last thing that you want to do is help someone else out. The last thing you want to do is initiate a conversation. You just want to keep to yourself. You just want to focus on your stuff because, hey, life is busy. You have your own issues. You're tired. But if we're going to be like Jesus was, if we're going to initiate like Jesus was, then you have to realize that sometimes our divine opportunities and moments, sometimes the hidden, the opportunities to talk and deal with people with hidden pain don't come at these pristine moments of life. Sometimes they're at the wrong time, the wrong place, the wrong moment that inconveniences us when we don't feel at all like doing anything about it.
0: This is Bold Steps with Mark Jobe, and that's the first half of a lesson titled, Love Stops for Hidden Pain. Before we continue the message, we want to lift up our faithful monthly supporters known as our Bold Partners, whose monthly giving enables us to continue producing and sharing these Bible-based lessons. Mark, we say this often, but we wouldn't be able to do this without their help.
1: That's right, and I want to say thank you. That number keeps growing of people that say, I'm committing to a monthly support. Let me tell you, it makes a huge difference. Mm-hmm. If you've been thinking about it, this is a great time to join us. And we love it because we just hear so many stories of life transformation, and really our Bold Partners are making that happen.
0: Here's a note from Malawi. This person says, hello, I would like to tell you that I and my 2 fellow friends have found Christ through listening to your program. We've all been baptized, and now we're enjoying the fruit of becoming Christians. Therefore, we urge you to continue telling us the spicy message that has changed our hearts toward becoming Christian. That comes from Malawi. Thank you for that. Has your ministry ever been known as Spicy, Mark?
1: I love that expression. That's great. And let me tell you, boy, what a great testimony. Love the fact that not only people are coming to Christ, but taking public steps of believer's baptism. And again, Bold Partners, these are testimonies from Malawi of people coming to Jesus through this programming. And you help that happen.
0: 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Right now, let's continue learning about how our hidden pain relates to our personal ministry. Here again is Mark with a lesson titled, Love Stops for Hidden Pain.
1: The second thing I want you to observe about this is I want you to understand that effective ministry often to hidden pain comes not out of our strength, but out of our weakness. I love this about Jesus, that when he's tired, he's hungry, he knows who this woman is because he's the Son of God. He knows her background. He knows her story. He knows that she's a Samaritan woman. He knows that she has a series of failures in her background. But Jesus goes to her and he asks her for something. He says, "Can I have a drink of water?" Hold on. I mean, you're Jesus. I mean, didn't you create the waters, the heaven and the earth? Couldn't you just like make an internal Gatorade pop in? And can't you just like not drink for 100 days and survive? Can't you just cause water to pop up into any cup that you have? But yet Jesus, although all those things are possible, Jesus chooses to ask for help from someone that needs help themselves. And sometimes we think that we minister best when we're strong and have no problems and no issues and we're not in need and we're not tired and we're not weak. But I believe that sometimes our best ministry is in our weakness. Sometimes our best ministry is when we feel tired and weak and we know that how much we need God. Because, you know, when we're not tired, when we're not weak, when we're strong in ourselves, we minister oftentimes out of our own power and personality and strength. The times oftentimes where God has used me the most are the times when I feel like, "God, I don't know if you can use me." There have been times when I've been physically sick or just discouraged and I have a meeting to go to, or I have to teach or preach or counsel or pray for someone. Like, I don't want to do that. I don't feel like doing that. Oh, God, I'm not really sure I'm capable of doing that. And it's at those times where I really have to call out to God and say, "God, you're going to really have to do it, because in my strength, I can't." When I know that I'm weak, then God is stronger in me. You see, that's what Paul said. Paul said, "My strength is perfected. God's strength is perfected in my weakness." When I am weak, then God is strong. When I know that I can't, then God can. When I know that I have very little love to give and I acknowledge it to God, "God, I have nothing to give," then God fills me up so I can give. When I feel like my mind is confused and I need wisdom, God provides it. When I feel like my body's exhausted and I really have to drag myself, God becomes my energy. You see, my dependence and my source becomes God. And sometimes at those moments of weakness, at those moments when we acknowledge that we are weak, it's in our weakness that God is able to glorify himself more. And sometimes it's in our weakness where God can use us the best, the most effectively. In fact, some of us here are going through trials or difficulties and challenges ourselves, and sometimes we feel, "How can I help when I I'm going through my own challenge and my own struggle?" And I want to say, sometimes it's your own challenge and your own struggle and your own background that actually makes you the best minister. Because there's something about knowing the journey. There's something about, "I know that pain." There's something about, "Yeah, 2 years ago, I felt like suicidal thoughts too. I know where you're coming from. I know the dark hole of depression. Let me pray for you." We pray stronger when we've been there. We feel more deeply when we've experienced it. If you've experienced rejection and pain and shame, there's something about your heart that goes out to someone that's in pain and rejection and shame. There's something about tasting weakness. There's something about experiencing pain. If you felt it deeply, if it's burdened your soul down and someone that you love has died and has left a vacuum there, there's something about comforting someone else in the middle of their loss and tragedy that makes a connection there, because you felt the weakness, you felt the pain. It causes you to empathize. Why do you think that Jesus came and lived on earth for 33 years. Why do you think he made himself a man? Could there have been any other way? Well, one of the reasons scripture says that he did is that he's able, we have not, it tells us in scripture that we have a high priest, referring to Jesus, that has been touched by the feelings of our weaknesses. He's not someone that can't relate to us, but he's been tempted like we are. He's experienced pain and hunger and rejection. He knows what it feels like to be tired, and he knows what it feels like to experience physical pain, and he knows what it's like to go hungry for a while. He knows what it's like to have this body drag you down. He knows what it's like to be pressured by the crowd. He's been tempted in every way like we have, scripture says. He's someone that can relate to where we're at.
0: You're listening to Bold Steps, the Bible teaching ministry of Mark Jobe, and part one of a message titled, Love Stops for Hidden Pain. We'll begin part two of this lesson on tomorrow's program, so be sure to come back for more Bold Steps. Our Bold Step gift is the Five Love Languages for Men, a very practical book. Mark, I knew it was practical as soon as I opened it up that it was for men, because there are pictures in the book. So men are going to like this book. That word practical get used a lot, but this book is like a spiritual tool chest for men. So let's talk about it with Gary Chapman.
1: Absolutely. And we have Gary Chapman in the studio with us, and always great to hear his voice. Gary, you're not just giving men a theory, you're giving them a game plan. You know, men need a game plan, not just theory. They need, like, practically how you do this. And for a husband listening right now who's wanting to improve his marriage, but just not sure where to start, can you give a sneak preview of how this book can help?
2: Yeah, it will help him do two things. One, it'll help him learn how to communicate his love to his wife in a way that's meaningful to her, because what he thinks would make her feel loved is not necessarily what she knows would make her feel loved. And so I'm trying to help men understand that. It's not enough just to do what you think is natural in terms of what you're expressing. You have to learn what her love language is. That's what the book is all about. And I'm trying to help men understand that, because sometimes, you know, we do love our spouses and we appreciate them and all of that, and we communicate it in one way, but it's not a way that's meaningful to her. So this is trying to help him be successful in what he really would like to do, and that is meet his wife's emotional need for love.
1: Gary, you wrote a book years ago now that's just been a phenomenal success, in part because it really hit a nerve for so many couples, called The Five Love Languages. There may be some people out there that have heard of the concept, but maybe don't know what those five love languages are. Can you summarize quickly what are those five love languages?
2: Surely. One of them is words of affirmation. You look nice in that outfit. I really appreciate what you did. The power of words. And for some people, this is their love language. Others, it's quality time. Let's sit down and have the TV off and the computer down and actually share our lives with each other. And some people, this is their language. They're crying out for quality time. Others, it's receiving gifts. You know, that's universal, to give gifts as an expression of love. And then number four is acts of service, doing something for your spouse that you know they would like for you to do. It may be washing dishes and vacuuming floors, or washing the car they drive, or anything. But you remember the old saying, actions speak louder than words? If this is their language, that's true. And then number five is physical touch, affirming physical touches. So these are the five, and the basic concept is that out of the five, each of us has what I call a primary love language. And if you don't speak their primary language, they will not feel loved, even though you may be speaking one of the other languages.
1: So good. And Dr. Chapman has taken the concept for men and said, hey, I'm going to break it down specifically for men in how to love your wives. And so if you're listening out there, men, this is a must-get book if you're trying to improve your marriage.
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3: 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Michael David with you, and as we read the scriptures, especially in the Old Testament, it mentions cities and nations that no longer exist. And these were great and mighty nations, great and mighty cities. And sometimes we might think, you know, I mean, we think about the great cities in our world today, as I speak. We're thinking, well, those cities will always be there. Well, that's not necessarily true. Even the greatest cities you can think of could one day no longer exist. Because the only thing that is going to last forever is God's Word. And we're going to learn more about that as we join Pastor Skip Heitzig on Connect next.
4: You know, burnout used to be something we only said about machines. Now it's how half the country describes their life. We're answering emails at the dinner table, lying awake at midnight with our minds still running, tired in a way a good night's sleep doesn't fix. I'm Joe Jordan of Fred Jordan Missions. Let's take three. If that's you today, I want you to hear a story that changed the way I think about strength. It's about a missionary named E. Stanley Jones. He poured himself out serving in India until his body just gave out, one breakdown after another. One night he was supposed to preach and his strength failed him completely. And right there, at the end of himself, he cried out, "Lord, I can't do it." And he heard the Lord say, "You're breaking down because of stress. If you will turn yourself over to me completely, I will give you all the energy you need for as many years as I keep you on earth." Jones said, "Lord, I accept that offer." And 40 years later, at 70 years old, he said, "I have not been tired in 40 years. He finally stopped drawing from his own well. You see, I don't think that's a promise that life gets easy. I think it's a promise that we were never built to carry it alone. We keep white-knuckling everything, the job, the kids, the bills, the news, and wondering why we're running on empty. The problem isn't that we're weak. The problem is we were never designed to be the source. Psalm 16 says, "The Lord himself is my inheritance, my food, my drink, my highest joy. Because he is near, I will never stumble and fall." If everything has become too much, maybe today is the day you stop carrying it yourself and turn it all over to him. Not part of it, all of it. Allow God to be God in your life. My friends here on Skid Row know stress like most of us never will. No home, no food, no safety net underneath them. If you'd like to help us carry hope to them, you can give online at fjm.org. That's fjm.org. Or if you'd rather, mail your gift to Fred Jordan Missions, P.O. 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Together, we get to declare and demonstrate the love of Jesus to those in need on Skid Row and beyond. And remember, you don't have to run on empty one more day, because the God who never grows tired is ready to carry what you can't. All he's waiting for is for you to let go and give it to him. I'm Joe Jordan of Fred Jordan Missions. Join me again for Take Three.
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8: Would you open your Bibles, please, for one final time, at least this go around, to the book of Nehemiah. Let's just take it to Nehemiah chapter 1. I know we have gone through these 13 chapters, but we're going to take a fresh look in a different way. You know, we have spent 18 weeks, including today, 17 in the past, 18 including today, looking at Nehemiah. We've looked at his career from cupbearer to King Artaxerxes Longimanus, the king of Persia, to being a building engineer in the city of Jerusalem, to becoming the first governor of that city. But we're going to kind of go back and look at the big picture. I want to look at mega themes that come from this book, and I've written them down there in your worship folder. Throughout this series, we have been working off of a principle. In fact, anytime we look at a scriptural passage from the Old Testament as New Testament believers, the reason we do is because we're working off the principle in 2 Timothy chapter 3, verse 16, that says, all scripture is given by inspiration of God. Not some of it, not just the Gospels, not just the New Testament. All scripture is given by inspiration of God and is profitable for doctrine, for reproof, for correction, for instruction in righteousness. And we've worked off the similar principle that Paul wrote in 1 Corinthians 10, when he said, all these things happened to them, them being Old Testament people, all these things happened to them as examples and were written for our warning. So we have example and warning in the Old Testament. We have found that in this book. Nehemiah has been an example, a good example of sensitivity, humility, spirituality. The people of Jerusalem have, for the most part, been good examples. Examples of hard work, diligence, cooperation. But sometimes they have been to us bad examples. Example of compromise and backsliding and disobedience, as we saw last week. There are enemies that are written about in the book of Nehemiah. Do you remember their names? Sanballat, Tobiah, Geshem. These are the men opposed to the work of God being done in that city. They also serve as examples, bad examples, to warn us of what can happen. There were two very wealthy brothers. They were also very wicked brothers. They were wild, they were immoral, and Tobiah, Geshem, these are the men opposed to the work of God being done in that city. They also serve as examples, bad examples, to warn us of what can happen. There were two very wealthy brothers. They were also very wicked brothers. They were wild, they were immoral, and they often used their money.

And the brother that died came to that church right when a brand new pastor had taken the pulpit. The old pastor retired. This young pastor was fiery, uncompromising, just wanted to speak the truth. And he could see through the facade of these two crazy, immoral brothers. So one of these brothers died. The surviving brother comes to the pastor, asks him to do his brother's funeral. But he comes into the office with a check. And he says, "Pastor, in my hand is a check that is going to cover all of the new building expansion you're trying to do. It'll cover it all. But I'd like you to do me one solid, one favor. Tomorrow at my brother's funeral, I'd like you to address the people who come and say that my brother was a saint." So the pastor nodded and promised to do precisely as the man said. Took the check, went to the bank, deposited it into the church's bank account. The next day at the funeral, people were gathered. Pastor was up in front by the casket, looked down at the open casket and said, "This man was an ungodly sinner. He was wicked to the core. He was unfaithful to his wife. He beat his children. He was a notorious cheater in business. But compared to his brother, he was a saint." Let me just say that compared to Sanballat, Tobiah, and Geshem, everybody in Jerusalem, no matter how bad they compromised, they were all saints. We're going to look today at five mega themes. These are just themes that I have chosen in looking over this book this week, figuring out a good way to end this book in a way that is applicable. I've come up with five overarching principles that both encourage and warn us. Five mega themes. Here's the first. Great cities can fall. The first thing I am confronted with when I open the book of Nehemiah is the fact that great cities can fall, because the book opens up with a city that had fallen. Jerusalem had fallen. It was a city in shambles. That's the first report Nehemiah heard. When he asked the entourage who had just come back from Jerusalem what the conditions were like, this is in chapter 1, if you have your Bibles open, verse 3. "The survivors who are left from the captivity in the province are there in great distress and reproach. The wall of Jerusalem is also broken down, and its gates are burned with fire." The reason that is significant is because it hadn't always been this way. Jerusalem had been a city of renown, known all over the known world as a great city. David made it so. 450 years before this, King David, the second king of the united 12 tribes of Israel, brought that nation and the city of Jerusalem into a golden age. He built roads, he built walls and forts. He united the kingdom, expanded the kingdom, secured its border, ended long-standing threats to the nation, and then he passed it on to his son Solomon, who continued that golden era. Solomon was so known and Jerusalem was so renowned that people from all over the world, kings, queens, took note. In fact, one of the visitors of Solomon was a woman by the name of the Queen of Sheba. And when she came and saw the temple and the buildings and the meals provided for the staff and all that was going on in the city of Jerusalem, the Bible tells us there was no more spirit in her. Took her breath away. And she said to King Solomon, "The half was not told me. This is far better than I had heard." So Jerusalem had become, at that time, the

0: political, spiritual, and economic hub of a vast kingdom. And now we look at Nehemiah chapter 1, and we considered it already, but here is a great city that had fallen. Now, why did it fall? Well, you know the story, but in brief, in 930 BC, a guy by the name of Jeroboam said to Solomon, we're splitting. We're not united with you anymore. We hate the taxation. We don't like the economics. We want to do our own thing. So he took 10 of those tribes and split the kingdom in two. Both of the kingdoms, north and south, became so wicked, filled with idolatry year after year, that eventually, as God promised, he took them captive, or he let them go into captivity. 722 BC, the Assyrians took the 10 northern tribes away. 150 years later, 586 BC, the Babylonians did the same thing. By the time we get to Nehemiah, there's a new boss on the block, and that is Cyrus. And Cyrus is the king of the combined forces of the Medes and the Persians. And the city of Jerusalem is broken down and the gates are burned with fire. Let me just remind you that history is littered with once great civilizations, great cities that have fallen. Let me give you a few names. Nineveh, Babylon, Carthage, Alexandria. All of these are just archaeological ruins today. Pompeii, Ephesus, Herculaneum, Petra, Persepolis, and Jerusalem. When you hear that, and Jerusalem, that should give you pause, because you wouldn't expect Jerusalem to be included in a list like that. Because Jerusalem, after all, was God's city, uniquely God's city.
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2: 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From Genesis to Revelation, I've highlighted the Bible's big picture, distilling key passages, events, people, themes, and significance. 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
0: In 1 Kings, God calls Jerusalem the city which I have chosen for myself to put my name there. My eyes and my heart will be there perpetually. But you know, there's a principle in the New Testament. I know you know it, and it applies here. To whom much is given, finish it out for me. To whom much is given, much shall be required. Jerusalem was given much. God had warned them back in Deuteronomy 28 and 29, if you disobey me, you're going to fall. Here's his words, Deuteronomy 28. You shall be plucked from the land that you go in to possess. The very next chapter, Deuteronomy 29, he continues that thought and he says, it's going to get so bad if you disobey me that the other nations around are going to look and say, why would God let this happen? And the answer will be because they have forsaken the covenant which he made with them. Have you ever wondered what happened to those seven churches in the book of Revelation that Jesus wrote to? Ephesus, Smyrna, Pergamum, Thyatira, Laodicea, all those seven churches. What became of them? At one time, they were hubs in great cities, hubs of Christian influence in great towns. If you were to visit those places today, you would realize there is no visible church there at all. There may be Christians in the area, very small percentage, but there is no evidence of Christianity in those places. All of that to say this, what happened to Jerusalem can happen to any city, any nation. Any city or any nation that turns its back on God, this can happen to. I checked again this week, opened my wallet, and looked on the back of a $1 bill, and there it is, says right there, in God we trust. Stamped on our coinage, in God we trust. So I thought, I wonder if that's just a one-off. Is that just on the $1 bill? So picked out a $10 bill, different face on the front, but on the back, there it is again, in God we trust. And so I thought, well, that's interesting. I'm just going to keep going. I have somewhere a $2 bill. Just so rare, I just thought I'd hold on to it. And I couldn't find it on the $2 bill, but then down at the bottom, it says, in God we trust. So I started thinking, is that true? I know one time it was. I mean, that's part of the founding documents of our nation, in God we trust. That was a pillar. What God is it we trust in? Are we trusting in mammon, the God of money? Are we trusting in ourselves as we're our own God, our own bosses? Truth is, as a nation, we are leaving God. We have left God. We are now reinterpreting the history of our nation. It is being taught differently in schools today and purposely, at least in some cases, purposely leaving out the obvious foundation of our country. Let me just remind you of just a couple of things. Back in 1620, there was something called the Mayflower Compact. Now, you know what happened. The Mayflower came to our shores to establish a government in the New World. The Mayflower Compact was an agreement made aboard the ship, the Mayflower, as it was still docked out at sea by Cape Cod, Massachusetts. And before it came ashore, 41 of those people aboard signed this framework that would become the founding of the new government, self-government of this nation. And here's just a section of it. Having undertaken for the glory of God and the advancement of the Christian faith, we do solemnly and mutually combine ourselves together. In that statement, they were saying, we have come to this nation to give God the glory and to advance the gospel. Their words, the Christian faith. That was 1620. 23 years later, four of the colonies in the New World drew up the Constitution of the New England Confederation. Among other things, they wanted to band together to have intercolonial commerce and fight off any enemies that would come. But they wrote this, we all come into these parts of America with one and the same end and aim, namely to advance the kingdom of our Lord Jesus Christ. And to enjoy the liberties of the gospel in purity and peace. Can you imagine? That's how our country was founded. With men who said, we want to preach the gospel, give glory to God, and advance the Christian faith and the liberties thereof on new soil. Well, there are many such examples in our documents. But let me just advance that a little bit further. In the 1800s, a guy sent from the government of France named Alexis de Tocqueville was sent to America to examine it, to study this experiment, it was called, in democracy. He started at first to just study the prison systems in our country, but he wanted to know why this democracy was working and what the difference between the French government and this new government were. And among the things he wrote and said, it is purported by some that he wrote this, and I'll put this quote up. "I sought for the greatness and genius of America in her commodious harbors and her ample rivers. It was not there. In her fertile fields and boundless forests, and it was not there. In her rich mines and her vast world commerce, and it was not there. In her democratic Congress and her matchless Constitution, and it was not there. Not until I went into the churches of America and heard her pulpits flame with righteousness did I understand the secret of her genius and power. America is great because she is good. And if America ever ceases to be good, she will cease to be great." What happened to Jerusalem should give us pause as a nation. One nation under God, perhaps at one time. A nation, perhaps, that has left God. Great cities can fall. Great nations can fall. But let me take you quickly to a second mega theme that gives you a little more hope. Ordinary people can help. One thing that strikes me about the book of Nehemiah, it's a story about ordinary folks. All about ordinary people. Remember the list of names, 4 separate times we encountered and avoided in this book, a list of very difficult names that I decided not to read for the most part. When I did, I got in trouble. Nehemiah himself was ordinary. Nehemiah was not a king. Nehemiah was not a prophet. Nehemiah was not a priest. He was a cupbearer. He was the chief of staff for a king in Persia. But he decided to cooperate with God's plan. In Nehemiah chapter 3, if you have your Bible open, Nehemiah chapter 3, it gives another list of names, but this time not just a list, but rather it gives us the names and the locations of the people who built the wall. We went through that. Let me remind you of who is on the list in this chapter. I read about priests, Tekoites, there's people who live in Tekoa, 5, 6, 8 miles away, men of Gibeon, another local village, goldsmiths, perfumers, merchants, leaders, and their daughters. Sounds like a bunch of ordinary people. In fact, let me just push that a little bit. I think if anybody could say, looking at the walls of Jerusalem, this is not my job, it would be goldsmiths, perfumers, and priests. And I'm guessing that when they came home every night, their muscles ached. They were not used to that labor. But they gave themselves willingly to the work. They pitched in, ordinary people from all walks of life doing their part in spite of opposition. The message of Nehemiah, or one of the messages of Nehemiah, is that God can and does use anyone who is willing to be used. We mentioned in this book, in one of our studies, you take care of the availability and let God take care of the ability. Don't say, I don't have the ability to do that. Just be available and watch how God equips you to be able to do what he calls you to do. God's callings are God's enablings. What God asks you to do, he will equip you to pull off. One of my favorite passages in 2 Chronicles, chapter 9, the eyes of the Lord search the whole earth in order to strengthen those whose hearts are fully committed to him. So it just takes, it's as simple as Romans 12:1, I present my body to you, Lord, as a living sacrifice.
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2: 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Michael David with you. And I remember many years ago, I went to church with this one gal. I won't say her name, but one thing about her is she was just a very deep person. And I was always afraid to say anything around her because no matter what I said, she would always see something deeper behind what I had just said. And then I think to myself, goodness gracious, Is she right? Is she talking about what's really going on deeper inside my subconscious right now? But I never knew if she was right or not. But just the fact that she was just a very, very deep, deep person. And she's going to go deep no matter what. And where I tend to stay on the surface a lot more. And it's interesting how when people communicate with each other, you have people who are very deep and people who are very surfacey, and everybody has different levels of communications that shape our relationships, and we all do share the planet together, so we need to learn how to communicate with each other. And we're learning how to do just that, and developing those people skills and learning body language and improving our skills of communicating as we join Focus on the Family with Jim Daly with their special guest, Counselor Deborah Folletta. And we're going to hear from her next. Stay with us.
3: Hello, I'm Pastor Jesse Skinner from Presence OC, and I'm here with K-Wave Scripture of the Day. Today's scripture is Philippians 4:19, and my God will meet all your needs according to the riches of his glory in Christ Jesus. And before I go on, let me just say this. It says all your needs. All your needs, not some of them, not the ones that you think he should meet or not meet. He knows what your needs are and he will meet them. This is another one of those life-changing scriptures. And I like to say it this way, I will always have the resources to do what needs to be done. That no matter what's on your plate, no matter where you are at work, at home, at school, that God will always meet your needs. And I love that it's not according to what you've done, what you've prepared, what you've cultivated. It's not according to how many raises you've gotten. That no matter where you live, even if you live in California, where it can be difficult to get finances, you just have to believe the truth that he will meet all your needs in his riches and his glory. So bless you guys. I hope that really hits your heart well. Thank you very much. I'm Pastor Jesse Skinner from Presence OC in Costa Mesa. 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You can find more information at presenceoc.org. 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
9: And oftentimes what we're told to do in our culture and society is when we're triggered, we're told to back away, cut that person out of your life, no contact, isolation, withdraw from them. But what if triggers were actually God's way of revealing what he wanted to heal inside of us.
10: That's counselor and relationship expert Deborah Falada describing ways that you can improve your people skills. And she's back again today on Focus on the Family with Jim Daly. This is a fascinating conversation. Thanks for joining us. I'm John Fuller.
6: You know, John, last time Deborah shared several people skills, which are just practical ways to love others through our communication. You know, again, spiritually speaking, there's application here. I think the Lord wants us to be good communicators. He's the model for it. Mm-hmm. We talked about that last time when it comes to whether you're aggressive or passive or passive-aggressive or assertive, which is really the healthiest place to be, which is where you see Jesus communicating. He didn't back up and leave truth just to be liked. In fact, he would ask good questions and kind of lead people to a conclusion, hopefully, that benefited their eternal soul. Mm-hmm. I mean, that was amazing. And today we're going to continue those discussions to talk about those things that trigger us in our relationships. I think we all know what they are. I certainly know mine. And, you know, I could really mess up with my wife, Jean, if I don't slow down and try to speak in a way that gets to her heart, not just make a point. And I think it's going to be really helpful today.
10: Yeah, and if you missed the program last time, we've got audio copies available online. 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And as was mentioned, Deborah Falada is a counselor, and she's written a terrific resource for all of us to improve our relationships. We're built for relationship and for community by God. So step up stronger. Get a copy of the book, People Skills. 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
6: Deborah, let me kick off in a lighter tone here. You're a counselor. I would assume that what drew you to that profession in part was the interest in other people and helping them to fix their issues. I mean, that kind of is the definition of a counselor. But you have a skill set that is different from, let's say, the husband that's a little superficial. In fact, I think in the book you talk about John being the floating duck yeah. type of person, news, weather, and sports.
9: Yes, we talk about relationships kind of like different levels of depth of a pool, if mm-hmm. you think about it that way. There's the shallow end and there's the deep end. And I always say there's different levels of interaction and communication. You know, I could talk to you for an hour, but not necessarily have a deep conversation. And I think that's one of the reasons spouses struggle. The wife might say, well, I feel like we're not really communicating. And the husband's like, what do you mean? We talked for an hour yesterday. But we've got to understand that there's levels of communication. There's levels of depth. And my husband always jokes that when it comes to levels of depth, I'm like the scuba diver swimming in the deep end of emotions. And he's the duck floaty guy up on top with the facts, the basics. But the truth is you need both in relationships. And so real brief, the levels of conversation. Level one is the most superficial. It's the facts. You can have a facts conversation with anybody. How's the weather today? What are you up to? What are your plans? Level two is a little bit deeper because it requires more of you. It's your opinions and ideas. It requires you to share what you think about something, your opinion about the weather, or your opinion about your schedule. Level three takes us a little bit deeper, and it's our feelings. I'm feeling frustrated. I'm feeling hurt. I'm feeling embarrassed. I'm feeling excited. It's a lot more of who you are. And level four takes us even deeper into our beliefs, what God is teaching us, our faith, something even a little bit more vulnerable. And so think about that as you're engaging in relationships. You cannot swim in the deep end for too long. As my husband says, we need to come up for air. But if you stay superficial, you're not going to feel that your relationships are going deeper.
6: In that regard, Deborah, I'm sure there's people listening and watching who are saying that kind of defines my marriage. You know, I'm frustrated. And again, I'll just use stereotypical language. It may not always go this direction. But my husband seems to stay at the top, at the surface. And, yeah. and therefore, you will say as the wife, I feel emotionally, you know, bankrupt. Yeah. I don't feel like we have deep emotional conversations, while the husband is thinking, man, we are connecting.
9: Right.
6: She knows everything about the Broncos.
9: Right.
6: That's cool. But that's not what we're talking about. How do you intentionally move to something deeper when you're not, when you're used to the floaty duck?
9: Exactly. This is where we have to remember, It's not a lack of love. It's a lack of skill. And even the idea of emotional depth and emotional connection and emotional intelligence is something that many people haven't learned. Maybe they grew up in a family where level one and two were the dominant levels in the interaction. They don't even have the language for level three. And this is where a counselor can be really helpful. If you feel that you are emotionally bankrupt, if you feel that there's an emotional disconnect and you try to have deeper conversations and you feel like they're not going anywhere, this is a really great time to consider how could the help of a counselor encourage us as a couple to go a little bit deeper.
11: Which again, it's that assist that really does get you talking in that way. Let me ask this question. And again, just looking at stereotypical marriage types. Also, you can find that one is willing to go there, but the other may get defensive or protective or whatever that might be when you move beyond level one and two, when we're talking about emotional hurts, etc., kind of those triggers that we will continue to discuss today. And therefore, that spouse learns to not go there.
9: Yeah.
11: Because when you go there, you get this, you know, response that trains you to not go there because it's too private. They don't want to go there, et cetera. Where do you go with that? And you kind of in that relationship, you have a learned behavior where we don't go deep because going deep causes him or her too much pain.
9: Oftentimes I find with couples specifically that they only go deep when there is a hurt or offense. I felt really hurt by this. And so I'm telling you, you know, we need to change this. Or you did something that really hurt my feelings. I don't like how you, and we want to go deeper at the moment of offense. They are going to get offensive. They're going to feel offended. They're going to not want to engage if they feel like the only time you're coming to them with feelings is when you're hurt, upset, disapproving, critical. And so we have to be careful to actually set aside time to go deeper when there isn't a hurt and an offense. One thing I've talked about before, but I think it's worth mentioning, is the practice of a 30-minute check-in once a week with your spouse. Setting aside 30 minutes to have level three and four conversation outside of the heat of a moment of offense, to just create an opportunity to ask questions. What's something you were excited about this week? What's something you're looking forward to? And what's something God is teaching you? Conversations outside of hurt can help you practice going deeper in a non-threatening way.
11: Yeah, I would think, and in that regard, it creates an environment that hopefully can build trust over time to where you can get there. Avoidance is partially what I'm talking about. So if you have a spouse that, you know, you want to go deep, but they continue to respond with avoidance, that will sound like, yeah, I don't want to talk about that right now. We'll talk about that later, but later never comes. And so you're left with asking the question a month later, a year later, whatever it might be, can we talk about that? Yeah, let's not talk about that now. Let's talk about that later. And that's the refrain that you end up in years in your marriage hearing. What do you do with something like that to kind of pull that in a little bit to say, no, we need help in this place. Let's not avoid it.
9: Yeah, I think you start with yourself because you are part of the equation of a relationship. And so often I look at the ingredients my spouse is bringing and I don't like the ingredients. I want to change them. I want to shift them. I want to alter them. I see avoidance. I see withdrawal. I see isolation. I need to get rid of that. The problem is you can spend your whole life trying and it might not make a difference. So what you can do is focus on your ingredients. How am I saying this? What's the timing? What's my tone? How do I do this a little bit differently? How can I adjust the ingredients that I bring to this recipe? And believe it or not, when you change your ingredients, when you refine the way that you do it, when you learn to set boundaries, when you learn the right timing and tone, when you learn better communication, when you learn assertiveness, it begins to change the entire recipe. And so that's what I would challenge you to do, because you can focus on what you're not getting, or you can focus on what you can do differently to change the equation, to change the recipe. And honestly, there is help with counseling. I say it, I know I'm a counselor, but I have seen people come into my office who say, I'm doing everything right. But when I actually unpack what they're doing, I can show them many, many things that they can adjust and do differently that will get a different response.
11: Well, which strikes right at the heart of self-awareness.
9: Yeah.
11: Right? That's the point. And that's a good statement. Eli, your son, who's out in the gallery, on a lighter side, you've had some exchanges. He's only 13, right?
9: Yeah, he's only 13.
11: But he's a great conversationalist. What makes him that?
9: You know, Eli has actually had to learn how to become a good conversationalist. It does not come naturally to him. Mm. I actually dedicated this book to Eli because I noticed there was a lot of things that don't come naturally to him that he has to work hard on. Mm-hmm. And eye contact, having good conversations, asking good questions, to the point where I hear from so many people now who say to me, I'm kind of, you know, surprised by the fact that your 13-year-old asks such good questions. All of that is a reminder to us that we don't have to be born a certain way to show up in relationships healthy. These are skills that we can learn along the way.
11: Yeah. You know, we love the question, what's the shortest scripture in the Bible? John, mm-hmm. I'm going to put you on the spot. What is it?
10: I think it's Jesus wept,
11: and
10: isn't
11: it? The point of that, it is that.
10: Okay.
11: But the point is that Jesus had emotions. Mm-hmm. And, you know, Lazarus, the whole story of Lazarus dying, he could have prevented it. And Mary wasn't very happy about that. And yet he was emotional about it. There's going to be something that will come that is good from this. Speak to that idea that Jesus, he's also experiencing humanity from this side of eternity and this side of the throne room of eternity. Think of that. Mm-hmm. God becoming man. You can sit for days and meditate on that.
9: Yeah.
11: And the why of that and the how of that and his sacrifice on the cross, the resurrection. It was the way to salvation for us who believe in Christ. But in that context, he does model it for us. How did you connect the healthy approach that Jesus would make with, you know, all of us that fall short?
9: When we talk about Jesus, he models healthy people skills. He models healthy relationships, and we can learn so much from him. Biblical scholars have identified over 39 different emotions that Jesus felt and expressed through scripture alone. Mm-hmm. And when we talk about going deep with people, level 3 and level 4, Jesus was really good at meeting people at that level of depth, but he was also really good at being in tune and expressing that to others. 39 examples where he felt something, mm-hmm. he allowed himself to experience, and then he shared that with the people in his life. He was deeply troubled in the garden, and he shared his feelings with his disciples and asked them for prayer and support. That was a bid for intimacy and connection. He didn't have to tell anybody how he was feeling. He didn't have to ask them for support, but he invited them in. When we're vulnerable, we're actually inviting people into our story. We're saying, come on in. I welcome you into my life and into my heart. And when we block out our feelings and block out our weaknesses and block out our struggles, try to pretend we're strong, we're actually also blocking intimacy and connection with people. So a big people skill is for us to learn how to be vulnerable, to share what we're feeling, to share what we're struggling with, to share what we need.
10: This is Focus on the Family with Jim Daly, and our guest today is Deborah Falada, and we're covering some of the content in her excellent book, called People Skills. 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
11: Deborah, one of the people skills that you highlight is vulnerability. You identified a study, I think from the 1960s, that highlighted the importance of vulnerability. It's so true that that is an aspect that the church, I would add, before you even give the definition, we fail so often to be authentic,
9: yeah,
11: to talk about our own, you know, difficulties that everybody thinks. My sister Denise was in this spot where I need to clean up my act before I become a Christian, because when she would look at the Christian community she knew, they all look so perfect. like on the outside, they all lived a perfect life. But that's not what we should be communicating, right?
9: Right.
11: So what is this study on vulnerability?
9: It's called the pratfall effect. And it's really interesting because they rated speakers on their level of engagement and connection with the audience. And the speakers that actually had some sort of a blunder, like maybe they tripped going up on stage, or maybe they said something by accident, or the mic fell off or whatever, those were the ones that were rated higher than the ones that were totally polished. And the theme of that was the idea, the conclusion, that we actually like people more when we feel that we can relate to them. It's like, okay, you're human. You are human. Which again goes back to Jesus's humanity. We can relate to him because he had needs like we did. He had hunger. He had a need for connection. He was thirsty. He had different needs that he showed us here on this earth. I need you to stay with me and pray, you know? And what does it look like for us to communicate and convey our needs? What's going on inside of us? Our weaknesses, our struggles, our issues with the world around us, and not just with everybody, but with safe people in our lives to show them who we really are. That's vulnerability.
11: It is. Those triggers, it's so interesting that we're, especially in the marital relationship, but also in our parenting relationships, you know, we want to do our best. I mean, I can't think of anybody, forget political persuasions. Everybody wants a healthy, good, dynamic marriage, I believe. And then your parenting side, you want to love your children. You want them to do well. You want them to do better than you. You want them to just excel in every way. So then we get to these triggers and these buttons, and they're like massive speed bumps in our desire on the healthy highway of life.
9: Yeah.
11: Describe what a trigger is and that self-sabotage that we do. And I guess the deepest question is, why do we do that?
9: Yeah. The beautiful thing about relationships is they are a mirror to our wounds. And when people get close enough, things are going to get exposed, that were in hibernation, that were hidden before. You know, when you start to get near people, you're going to start bumping up against their pain points and the things in their life, the wounds in their life. And that's exactly what a trigger is. It's when we have an exaggerated emotional response to something someone says or does that really hurts us. And oftentimes what we're told to do in our culture and society is when we're triggered, we're told to back away. Cut that person out of your life. No contact, isolation, withdraw from them. But what if triggers were actually God's way of revealing what he wanted to heal inside of us? I tell a story about kids, and I was in a rush and I hit my shoulder on a coat rack, left a black and blue mark. And later that evening, John came over to give me a hug. He didn't know that there was a bruise there. And he pushed up against it and I reacted like, ow, you know, pushed him away. This is what we do with our emotional sore spots, our emotional wounds. You may not have caused the wound, but you get close enough to me to push on it. The wound of rejection, the wound of abandonment, the wound of insecurity, the wound of inadequacy. And when you get close enough to me in relationships or say something or do something that's going to push on that wound, I'm going to react. But what if the reaction is God revealing something that he wants to heal in me? I don't want you to react like that. Yeah. I want you to lean in. I want you to heal. Mm. So when relationships expose our triggers, it's an invitation for us to go deeper in our healing so that we can go deeper in our relationships as well.
10: And for the person who is

0: maybe knowingly or unknowingly triggered that individual in our life. How do we have wisdom about saying something? I mean, maybe I'm the person God wants to use to help you deal with that fear of rejection you have.
1: That's dangerous, Greg. Yeah.
0: Well, I mean, it really is hard.
1: But it's good.
0: I could risk a relationship.
2: Yeah, here. Yeah. You know, if I was the person that just pressed on a sore spot and realized it, I would say something to the effect of, I'm really sorry I hurt you in that way. I hope you know that my intention was this. I had a good intention towards you. This is what I really wanted to communicate. And I just want to process what that reaction was all about. But I would recommend that you not do it in the moment of the trigger. Oftentimes in the height of the moment, we want to process. Well, what was that all about? But your brain is offline during those moments. You know, you're thinking out of your wounding. Yeah. And so oftentimes the best thing to do is wait until the emotion dies down and then revisit that conversation a little bit later.
0: That's uncomfortable though, that waiting.
2: It is uncomfortable, but it's important because you're allowing that person to get back to baseline. Mm-hmm. You're allowing time to pass for your reaction to get back to baseline so you can have a more productive conversation. Think about it with your kids as well. When your kid's having a temper tantrum, that is not the time to engage in a rational conversation, no. Right? We want to wait until the emotion dies down and then we revisit the topic.
1: Well, on the other side of that, it's not the time for you to become irrational as a parent.
2: Exactly.
1: And that's, I was guilty of that. You come over here right now. If you don't stop, you know, I mean, it's just so funny that that's, we get down to the gutter, right? What do they call that? The lizard brain?
2: Yeah, I've heard that, the lizard brain.
1: Yeah. Another skill, and I want to hit, we're right at the end here, but I want to hit as many as possible. And of course, you know, get the app for the phone or whatever, or come to Focus on the Family's website and you can get the full conversation with Deborah. But another skill that you highlight is forgiveness. We all talk about that. I think the Christian community, we understand that generally.
2: Yeah.
1: I don't know that we know the depth in the way that God has constructed us emotionally, the importance of forgiveness, like at the core. If you can get there, it's a beautiful place to be.
2: Yeah. Forgiveness is really for you to free you from the hurt and the pain, to untether you from the wounding that that person caused you and the power that they have over your life, to unhook yourself. And the only way that we can pursue forgiveness is to have empathy, which is a heart to understand and learn what that person might be going through, feeling, thinking. I think of Jesus on the cross as he offered forgiveness to those who falsely accused him and crucified him by saying, "Father, forgive them. They don't know what they're doing." He put himself in their experience, had empathy for them in order to be able to say, "Forgive them, Lord." And so many times we're hurt by people. We're not considering their trauma. We're not considering their pain. We're not considering their wounding that may have led them to the dysfunction that they are in. But I think when we can have a heart of empathy, it leads us down the path of forgiveness, which then offers us closure for us.
1: You know, another important attribute, and generally these are all in Galatians 5:22, the fruit of the Spirit. This is the character of God. But humility is another one. You can spend so much time thinking about that the God of the universe, the one who created everything, is a humble spirit. I mean, you'd think in a human context, it'd be exactly the opposite. Mm-hmm. Look what I've done and brah. But his character is humility. What do we need to emulate when it comes to the Lord's expression of humility? If you are in me, here is what you will be. And humility is one of them.
2: Yeah, having an accurate view of ourself and others, to me, is the ultimate definition of humility. Because sometimes we have an inaccurate view of self. We inflate ourselves. We think we're great and amazing. We have so much grace for ourselves. But an accurate view of who we are, also an accurate view of the person in front of us and their value before God. When we have a proper view of self and others, it's so much easier to engage in these difficult things, such as forgiveness, such as conflict, such as hard conversations and communication. Humility is truly having a proper perspective of who we are.
1: Yeah, it's so, so good. And you've done a wonderful job in this book, People Skills. It has such spiritual depth as well as practical depth from your counseling background. So well done. Thanks for being with us.
2: Thank you. It's always a pleasure.
1: This is so good. And let me turn to the listener. We hope that you're encouraged by the conversation today. I learned a lot, and I know you have as well. And I think Deborah's book is great. People Skills is essential reading. I mean, this is what you want to know and learn. It's like a toolbox for your relationships. I think everyone, myself included, needs a copy in their library. Mm-hmm. Forget putting it in the library. Read it, then put it or give it away. Mm-hmm. And when you give a donation of any amount to Focus on the Family, we'll send you a copy of Deborah's book as our way of saying thank you for partnering with the ministry and helping others. Last year alone, 110,000 couples were helped through a crisis here at Focus on the Family. That is wonderful. And you're part of it. So be in ministry with us. When you contribute to Focus on the Family, you're contributing to the team of Christian counselors who are helping these folks when they call in. This is a top-notch team. It's amazing to hear from people across the country who have benefited. Mm-hmm. Sandra wrote to us from Virginia and said this, Focus on the Family has blessed my family and me for many years. I'm especially thankful for your counseling ministry. They're professional and provided helpful guidance that had to be from the Lord. Thank you.
0: Mm, yeah, this team is deeply spiritual at the core, and they offer biblical perspectives and understanding, and they're just amazing. So if you're struggling, know that our donor community makes it possible for us to have them give you a call back and talk to you and listen to you and offer some guidance. And they can even connect you with a trusted Christian counselor in your area. And again, thanks to the generosity of those who partner with us to make this available to you.
1: I want to thank you to Sandra for that testimony. That hits right at the target of what we're trying to do each and every day. We're adding a special incentive right now. If you can make a monthly pledge of $30 or more, by July 31st, we'll send you a Focus on the Family travel mug and 4 ounces, I always laugh at this, of my special blend, which I've been told by John is not a special
0: blend. It's a single origin, to set the record straight.
1: You can tell who the coffee drinker is here. Single origin Guatemalan. Am I close?
0: You are very close.
1: All right.
0: That's
1: I think
0: exactly
1: you get the point.
0: Yeah.
1: And we'll send that to you as our way of saying thank you. And we'll also send Deborah's great book called People Skills. Your relationships are only as strong as your skills.
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3: 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Michael David with you, and I'm so glad that God walks with us all the way through our lives, all the way to heaven as believers. Now, the nice thing is that God is with us. You know, he will be with us all the way until he'll be with us to the end of the age. He promised us he would be there. But until we die, we're all going to have to deal with the devil. And the devil does not give up. And the devil can strike with deadly accuracy in my life and in yours. You probably noticed that. He's watching us. He knows exactly where to hit us, where we're weak. And because of that, you know, we have to live a guarded life, if you will. And we're going to learn why that's so important as we join Pastor Bill Buffington on A Transforming Word next.
4: 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And he bought it, yellow all over. Turned out to be a lemon. Some things are spelled out in Scripture very clearly. We should follow those instructions carefully. Other things, however, are left to our good judgment and even preference. If it's not a question of right or wrong, well, God has allowed us plenty of room. It's called liberty. Just be careful of the power of suggestion. You don't want a lemon in your life.
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9: If somebody receiving me is receiving Jesus, that means it's because I'm going in his name. It's because his message is with me. And so it's not just anybody who likes me is receiving Christ. That means it's saying I'm representing Christ wherever I go. And the people that are receiving my message, they're receiving the things I'm sharing, they're receiving him because that's what I'm about. That's what I'm sharing. He said, hey, those who receive you, because I'm sending you, they're receiving me. Just like those who receive Jesus receive the Father who sent him.
8: Landing a job at a big company thanks to a glowing recommendation from someone respected and well-known? Well, that's more about their merit than yours, isn't it? Similarly, when you share the gospel and witness others embracing the good news, it can feel like you holding the key to making a difference. But have you ever thought about the fact that it's really Jesus doing his work through you? Today, Pastor Bill inspires you to shine a light on God's glory in everything you do. Now here's Pastor Bill in the book of Matthew chapter 10 as he continues his message, Real Disciples.
9: I love that anything Jesus is calling me to do, he's like, you need to make the choice. I'll provide the power. It's not going to be your strength. None of us is going to take up our cross daily in the power of the flesh. We're going to be aided by God by the power of his Holy Spirit. Amen. And so the way it works, again, it's your obedient heart, your willingness. You're saying, Jesus, you're right. Yes, Lord, I love you more. And I am yielding to you to do it your way. God will then provide the power for you to be able to do it. That's how anybody changes. So any of us that have made radical life changes, overcome alcohol, got out of bad lifestyle living and things like that, we've done all of that by the power of the Holy Spirit as God has helped us. But you got to make the decision first. God won't make you change. He calls us to change. And he'll empower us to change. But it's always a matter of our decision. I got to choose change. I got to choose to go a new way. And it'll be tested, right? Any area where you're overcoming sin or walking away from something, it's going to be tested. You're going to have times where Satan throws a temptation at you. You might be doing well in some area and boom, something jumps out at you. Just see if it can get you again. I've had this in so many areas of my life where while I'm just plodding along, minding my business, I'm doing what I'm supposed to be doing. I'm not even looking for it. Bing, ha. So it's like the devil just to throw one out there, see if I can get you real quick. You know, I remember going on a trip with my wife. This was a while back. We went on a cruise, and you guys know I used to be an alcoholic. So for me, alcohol is a no-no. I don't touch it. I don't drink at all. My guarantee against not being drunk again is to don't ever drink. That's my commitment to me. So I'm on a boat and, you know, on a boat, they got everything is free. You can get stuff. I just wanted a coffee. You got to go to the bar to get a coffee. So I go ask for a coffee. And the guy said, all right, got you, man. Hold on just a minute. He makes me a coffee and he gives it to me. And I'm glad I smelled it. What kind of coffee is this, bro? This is not Folgers. This is, he said, oh, I'll put some of this in there for you, man. I said, I didn't ask you for no alcohol in my coffee, man. I just want the coffee, bro. They have alcohol coffee. I'm like, they do that in the morning? They are you putting shots in my caffeine? My goodness, you know? So, but again, I looked at that. I thought, man, the devil's sneaky, man. He was like, here you go. You want a cruise, you know? That's the last thing I need. I'll ruin everything. So we want to deny ourselves daily. And that's what it means. Again, when I'm taking up my cross, there's a willingness that I'm willing, I'm dying. I'm dying to myself. I'm willing to die to my flesh. And I'm also recognizing that there's some things that need God's help, God's attention. I got to die to myself daily. So taking up my cross daily in order to follow him. He says, he who does not take up his cross and follow after me is not worthy of me. And in verse 39, I love this. He who finds his life will lose it. And he who loses his life for my sake will find it. There are people in this world that are like, I just got to find me. I'm going to find my life at 50. They're going to say, you're going to find your life at 50. So taking up my cross daily in order to follow him. He says, he who does not take up his cross and follow after me is not worthy of me. And in verse 39, I love this. He who finds his life will lose it. And he who loses his life for my sake will find it. There are people in this world that are like, I just got to find me. I'm going to find my life at 50. They're going to say, you're going to find your life at 50. You're not. It's not. It's too, you're not.

your life, you're going to lose it. Lose your life. And that's when you're going to find it. And by losing it, he means just lose your life in him. I'm not seeking purpose for my life apart from Christ. He is my purpose. I lose my life in him. That's where I find it. So as I take my whole life and just say, God, I lose my life in you. God gives purpose to the whole thing. He had a plan for your life in the first place. And many of us, before we lost our life in Christ, we were running it ourselves. And we ran it into the ground. I love to tell somebody, you know, I'll talk to people that have been doing life their way and they still want to keep going. And I'll tell them, hey, bro, your best thinking has you where you are right now. I mean, where you are right now, this is you doing it your way for a lot of years. You want to try it again? You're not done yet. You know, your best thinking where you are right now. That's you. That's all you right there, baby. You know, it's amazing how much we trust in ourselves to fix our life. And God says, give it to me. Lose your life in me. And that's where you gain life. That's where you find life. Your whole life is in Christ, rooted in Jesus Christ, you guys. Eternal life rooted in him. A sense of your purpose in this life rooted in him. God's given us gifts. God has callings for us. There are things that God wants to do in you and with you and through you that'll glorify him. The most fulfilling thing you'll do in this life is give it to him. And that you'll be walking in divine purpose. That you'll be doing the thing that you were created to do. Nothing more fulfilling in this life than that. And nothing more empty in this life than doing a whole bunch of stuff and looking up and saying, I don't know what I'm doing. I'm just doing stuff. There are people that have been doing stuff their whole life, and they don't even know if that's it. I just been trying. I tried door number one. I tried this. I tried that. Just doing stuff. Lose your life in Christ. Just lose it to him. Let him give you. I had no real purpose or guiding principle for my life till I gave my life to Christ. If you would have met me at 19, I knew everything. I was changing directions every few months. I was like, ooh, I'm gonna do this. Ooh, I'm gonna do that. Ooh, I'm gonna pat. I was switching up like pop locking, pop, pop, pop. Just kept changing up stuff. But I was always moving. I was always doing something. I was hooked on alcohol. I was doing crime. I probably was gonna be in jail. I was just trying this. And then I give my life to Christ and I lose it in him. And God changes everything. I went from, I was never getting married to where I'm finna get married. Mary found Miss Mika, got me a wife. I'm a hustle man. That's what I used to do. I was not going to work a 9-to-5. It was 3 months after I got saved, I was working at a warehouse job. A job I would have never worked a job like that. I'm way too prideful and greedy for money. I would have never done it. But I learned a valuable lesson when I first got saved was that I needed to be at peace with God. And I wasn't at peace with God doing crimes. And so God's like, here, the guy led me to the Lord, got me a job. I remember getting that first paycheck and thinking, brother, y'all work all week like this for that? This is criminal, you know? Like, this guy gonna have to change this, but I'm gonna do it for a while. I did it, you know? I stayed there until I got the next thing, you know? But things just start radically changing. In addition to that, this was never on the table, right? But a love for the word of God, that grew. And a desire to share it, that grew. Everything that's rich and sweet and blessed in my life started in him when I gave up all the junk, when I gave him everything else. And I'm encouraging you guys, that's the pattern. That's how it works. That's what true discipleship is losing your life in Christ. So that's where you find life. When you finally just let it go and say, God, here, boom, all my dreams, all my hopes, all my aspirations, all my everything, I give it back to you. Do what you want to do with this life. And some of you have done that. And I'm encouraging you to continue to do that. That's where life is found. There ain't no life outside of Jesus Christ. Amen. Not the one you want anyway. So moving on now in terms of, you know, we move on as a disciple from, you know, the things that we do for Christ, that we confess him. We don't deny him. We understand he brought a sword. We understand it could bring family division. I got to choose Christ above my family. I got to choose Christ over my own flesh. I got to deny myself and crucify daily to walk with him. And then the last thing he just, you know, shared with us is that I got to lose my life in order to find it, right? That's how I find my life in Christ. I lose it. There's a verse, if you want to write this down, write down Acts chapter 20, verse 24. The Apostle Paul, one of my favorite characters, he was exhorting the Ephesian elders. And he made this statement, Acts 20, verse 24. He was told that the next city he was going to, that chains and tribulations, tough times were ahead of him. And this is

what Paul said. He said, but none of these things move me. The fact that chains and tribulation, the fact that I got rough times up ahead for the gospel, he says, no big deal. None of these things move me, nor do I count my life as dear to myself so that I may finish my race with joy and the ministry which I received from the Lord Jesus to testify the gospel, the grace of God. Paul says, even though I know that I'm getting ready to go into towns and I've been prophetically told that I'm going to go to jail and tribulation and hard times await me, he said, none of this moves me. He says, nor do I count my life as dear to myself. Paul says, I'm not out here trying to save my life. I've already given my life up to God. So the fact that chains and tribulations await me is not really a big deal. I'm going to finish my race with joy. God gave me some stuff to do. And if I got to go through some chains and tribulations to get it, big deal. I'm going. And again, I think today, I think some people would hear, I got a prophetic word that, you know, the trip you're going on, you can go to jail for preaching the gospel and they're going to beat you. I think a lot of people would hear that and be like, that's God telling me not to go. That's not how Paul heard it. Paul heard that and was like, that's a heads up. That's God just letting me know what it is. No biggie. I'm going. He still went and he did go to jail and he did have tribulation and he did lead people to Christ. And he had a fruitful ministry there, right? I think when we get a prophetic word, I gotta go back and say, God, what you want me to do with this? Because Paul heard it very different than I think everybody else heard it. Paul heard it as a heads up. Hey, God, just let me know. It's gonna be tough up there, but it's worth it. That was not a deterrent to him. None of these things move me, nor do I count my life as dear to myself. I think that's why Paul's was so fruitful for the Lord. I don't count my life as dear to myself. I'm not out here trying to preserve my life. I'm not doing what's safest. I'm doing what's most effective. I'm doing what's fruitful. I'm doing what God's called me to do, even though it costs something. And so moving on now in verse 40, the last section here, you're going to see the word receives a lot. And so he says in verse 40, he who receives you receives me. And he who receives me receives him who sent me. So now as you go out into the world, Jesus is saying, look, as my representative, those who receive you receive me. Just in the same way as those who receive me receive him who sent me. So when I receive Christ, I'm receiving the Father who sent him. They're one. And Jesus says, look, when you go out into this world, those who receive you, those who receive you receives me also. Now, consider that, right? If somebody receiving me is receiving Jesus, that means it's because I'm going in his name. It's because his message is with me. And so it's not just anybody who likes me is receiving Christ. That means it's saying I'm representing Christ wherever I go. And the people that are receiving my message and receiving the things I'm sharing, they're receiving him because that's what I'm about. That's what I'm sharing. He said, hey, those who receive you, because I'm sending you, they're receiving me. Just like those who receive Jesus receive the Father who sent him. Moving on, he says, now he talks about rewards. He who receives a prophet in the name of a prophet shall receive a prophet's reward. And so what is that about, right? Jesus is encouraging us that we know that as believers, we're living for eternity. And we know that there are things that we can do to store treasure in heaven. So Jesus says, look, if you receive a prophet, a real prophet, not one of these people that's out here, a prophet lying, there are people that God sent. A prophet is someone that they're delivering God's message. And God says, look, if you receive those that I sent with my message, as you receive a prophet in the name of a prophet, you'll receive a prophet's reward. Here's the question. What's a prophet's reward? Anybody know? There's nowhere tells us what's a prophet's reward. I find this interesting that Jesus will throw us out some of the things we can do to receive a reward. He never tells us what the rewards are. Never tells us. He says, if you get persecuted for my name's sake, he says, rejoice and be exceedingly glad, for great is your reward. What is it going to be? I don't know. Doesn't tell us. Here's what I know. If God's giving out rewards, they're going to be dope, right? If God is the one, if he's giving eternal rewards, I want one. Whatever he's giving out, I want it. I know it won't be lame because God made me. He made you. He knows. Who knows how to give a reward better than God does? Nobody. He made you, right? So whatever it is, I want one. So he says, look, he who receives a prophet in the name of a prophet shall receive a prophet's reward. And he who receives a righteous man in the name of a righteous man shall receive a righteous man's reward. And the idea here is, as we receive those who God is sending, God says, I reward that. That's easy. Just receive those that are speaking truth.
you can partake with them. So this can be those, and it's not just prophetic. A prophet is one that is speaking forth the word of God. So if you know, we all know ministers that are faithful to the gospel. I want to receive them. I want to promote them. I want to share them. God says, I'll reward that. We're trying to help. They're giving out God's message. I want to help them get God's message out because I believe that the more people that hear it, the better. God says, I reward that. So it's something I can do, something you can do, something we can do to be eternally rewarded. Even a righteous man, you receive a righteous man in his name, in the name of a righteous man, it says that we'll receive a righteous man's reward. Again, I don't know what the reward is. I just know if God's giving out rewards, they'll be good. It'll be worth it. And what I think he's encouraging us here in this whole section, he opens it up with that those who receive you, receive me. You're going out in my name. You're going out as my representative. So the people that receive you are receiving me. The people that receive Jesus, he said, if you receive me, the Father sent me. So they're receiving the one who sent me. Who sent prophets, real prophets? Jesus did. And who sent the righteous? The Lord did. And so when we receive those that God has sent to do a work, God says, as you receive those that I'm sending, I reward that. That's what I expect other disciples. I expect you to receive them. I expect you to help them. I expect you to minister to them. And so we want to receive those who we recognize God's hand is on. God has sent. Then he says, last verse, verse 42. And whoever gives one of these little ones only a cup of cold water in the name of a disciple, assuredly I say to you, he shall by no means lose his reward. So even something as simple as a cup of cold water to a disciple in the name of the Lord, Jesus says, you won't lose that reward. And I believe as he started off pretty heavy, right? He letting us know, look, you got to go public with your faith. You cannot deny the Lord when the pressure's on. We got to side with Jesus in a world that rejects him, even above our families. We got to love Jesus above everything else, even ourselves. We got to be willing to give all to follow him. And now he says at the end, he says, look, but I'm looking to reward you for eternity. I'm not looking just to bring you into eternity. I want to bring you in blessed. And I'm letting you know that you could be living every day in such a way that we're storing it up. We're storing up treasure in heaven. Something as simple as a cup of cold water in the name of a disciple. Just so when we have ladies here, see somebody hot and go get a water out the fridge. Boom. God says, that's a reward. I'm going to go into the cold water bottle ministry. You know what I mean? Just give it every disciple I see, you know, make sure you're a real disciple first. I'm going to give you a cup of cold water. But this is the thing, right? It doesn't sound like Jesus is making it difficult. It sounds like he wants to reward us. Even just anything you do in my name, right? To be a blessing. You're receiving those who I receive. I love that. You're blessing those that belong to me. Yes. Someone was saying as we were listening to the meeting, Ms. Reva, we were listening to the sound of meeting and greeting. It just sounds pleasant. We listen to all the brothers and sisters, you know, from over there. It's a murmur of, you know, laughter and hums, but it's a very pleasant murmur in the room when everybody's just hugging. I wish I could just play a sound bite of the fellowship time. It's a sweet sound. When she came up, she said, man, that the Lord just, he loves that. I know he does. God loves to see us just doing good by one another, loving on each other, because we're his kids, right? In my household, you know, we had, at one point I had four kids that were all, you know, small or whatever. And the noise you would love to hear, I love to hear the kids giggling and laughing and being goofy. And, you know, that's the noise in the house that I love laughing kids. I feel like kids are supposed to be laughing and goofy and running around and falling and doing stuff, you know. So I would hear that noise and I just love it. You know, it's not like they're having a good time together. And I think as we come together as the body of Christ, we're all God's kids. It pleases him, blesses him. But even that much more that we're looking out for other disciples, we're looking out for those that are preaching, we're looking out for those that are carrying the message, and we're doing our part as well. So as we wrap this message up, I titled the message Real Disciples, because there's a distinction. They're fake disciples. There are people that think they're disciples that are not. I want to know the difference. I want to actually be a disciple. So if I were to summarize the message today, I got six things that to me summarize it. Number one, verse 32, go public with your faith. Don't be private. Don't be trying to be a 007 Christian. Go public with your faith. That's verse 32. Verse 33, don't deny him when the pressure is on. Don't fold. Don't ever deny the Lord.
for any reason. And when, if people put pressure on you, then just don't succumb. Do not deny him when the pressure's on. That's verse 33. Verses 34 to 36, side with Jesus in a world that rejects him. Side with Jesus in a world that rejects him, even if it's your family. Make sure that, you know, he didn't come to bring peace, but a sword. Make sure you fall on the side of the sword that's obeying Jesus, even if it's your family. Verse 37, love Jesus above all else, even yourself. Verses 38 and 39, be willing to give all to follow Jesus, that there be nothing that we would hold back, nothing that would hold us back from full surrender to him. And then lastly, this last section here, the encouragement that God will reward us as we're a blessing to those who he has sent. Five was verses 38, 39, willing to give all to follow Jesus, willing to give all to follow Jesus, 38 and 39. And then 40 to 42, the knowledge that Jesus will reward us as we receive those that he has sent. So those that he sent to speak the word, those that he sent to be disciples, those that he sent in any way, he said, man, I'm blessing you as you receive them in my name. So we want to live a rewardable life. So it wraps up saying, as much as I want to live for Christ, I want to be good to those that are been sent by him. And that's really all of us. That's not just ministers. He says, even down to just other disciples, it matters to him how we treat one another. Amen. So we want there to be a rich love culture among the body of Christ, because that pleases him as well. Amen. So let's pray. Father, we thank you for your word. We thank you for the instruction, the warning, the stern things that you've spoken to us through this section. God, I pray you would help us. Help us to be real disciples, Lord. Help us to lose our life in you. Lord, help us to, when challenged, if it's family or whatever it is that challenges us, Lord, that we would stand with you. We would stand for you. We would represent you. God, I pray you would fill our life with divine purpose as we yield to you, as we look to you, as we seek to be those that are following you with all of our hearts. And so, God, we thank you for this message, and we pray you would give us strength to live out what you share with us. I want to give just a moment. I don't want to just assume that we're all where we need to be. Maybe you listen to this message and say, man, I need to repent. I need to make some changes. I need to do some things different. I want to pray for anybody that would say, you know what, as I'm convicted by what I've heard, and I need to change. In one or more of these areas, I'm not following the Lord the way I need to. And I need strength. I need a change. I would love to pray for you. I would hate for us to hear anything like this and just leave the same way we came. Yeah, no, there's no shame, you guys. If we're missing it in some way, that's the goal of God's word. God bless you. We want to let God come in, and conviction can bring repentance, can bring change to where we can live different. So I want to pray with us. Father, I thank you for each person. Thank you for that you are speaking to us through your word. And as there's conviction of your spirit, thank you for that, Lord. God, I pray that for each person, Lord, wherever they've been convicted, that they would know the power in the blood of your son, Jesus, who died on the cross in their place to forgive them of their sins. Lord, that 3 days later, he rose from the grave and conquered sin, death, and Satan. And God, as they put their faith in you and your finished work on the cross, I pray they would know not only your forgiveness today, God, I also pray you would fill them with your Holy Spirit. Give them your strength to walk in newness from this day moving forward. So God, I pray for each person that conviction would lead to change, that would lead to a life that glorifies you. And so Lord, would you strengthen each person where they are.

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Pastor Bill is currently teaching through the book of Matthew. This gospel is written by one of Jesus' 12 disciples. There is so much spiritual wisdom for us to glean from someone who personally knew Jesus and followed closely in his footsteps. Matthew was a despised tax collector who lied and deceived others for a living. But immediately after giving his life to Jesus, he left that lifestyle behind. He then had a heart for sharing the gospel with the sinful and downtrodden because he understood what it was like to be in their shoes. Do you have a heart for others to know, love, and follow Jesus? If you're in the Inglewood, California area, we'd love to meet you. 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

0: 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Sharing life, delivering truth, giving hope. Michael David here, and I remember a Sunday school teacher teaching me many, many years ago that what does it mean to be a leader? And they, you know, asked the class, what does that mean? You know, and some people saying, take control, you know, be powerful, be intimidating, and make people follow what you're doing. And the leader and the Sunday school teacher said, if you're truly a leader, you're a servant, because Jesus served when he came here. And by that, he taught us how to be a good leader, and that's by serving, because God calls his people to serve, not to simply succeed or be powerful and be intimidating or something like that. And being a servant many times puts us in leadership roles. I think sometimes in church, we find ourselves saying to the pastor, hey, this needs to be done around there. And the pastor says, well, congratulations. Why don't you take care of that? And next thing you know, you're the leader of that particular thing you told the pastor about. And generally speaking, anytime we're serving, we end up being a leader. And we need to be leaders the way Jesus was a leader. And Dr. Tony Evans is going to explain how a servant's heart transforms all things around us, every area of life, our marriages, our families, and more. And we're going to hear about that on The Alternative next.
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2: Missouri Governor Mike Kehoe recently signed the Born Alive Abortion Survivors Protection Act, requiring that babies born alive during or after an abortion receive the same legal protections and medical care as any other newborn. The law also establishes criminal penalties for intentionally killing a child who survives an abortion. This legislation is a step in the right direction, and we celebrate every life saved. However, it can't be the finish line. Unborn babies who survive an abortion have no greater right to life than unborn babies who are about to be aborted. If life is valuable and begins at conception, then the law must protect every baby.
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1: And Dr. Tony Evans says a lot of what God gives us isn't given for us to keep.
0: Yes, God wants to do for you. Yes, he wants to bless you, but he also wants to be a blessing through you.
1: 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For a Christian, being set free means a lot more than just being turned loose. 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Let's join Dr. Evans as he explains how we can do that.
0: Today we live in the day of the cul-de-sac Christian. A cul-de-sac you can go to, you just can't go through. They want to be blessed, but they do not necessarily want to be vehicles of blessing. And so rather than being conduits for the goodness of God, they are cul-de-sacs wanting to house it for themselves. They have lost the sense of why you are saved. You see, God saved you. If you indeed you are a Christian here today, God saved you so that you could have eternal life. But he left you here so that you could serve his agenda. He left you here for service. The reason he didn't take you to heaven the moment you were converted is because there was a service you were to perform. Galatians chapter 5, verse 13 says, "For you are called to freedom, brethren, only do not turn your freedom into an opportunity for the flesh, but through love serve one another. For the whole law is fulfilled in one word in the statement, 'You shall love your neighbor as yourself.'" God says that the way you express your identity in Christ is in your service. Servanthood is that attitude mixed with that action where we seek the well-being and the betterment of others for the glory of God. It is where we seek the well-being and betterment of others for the glory of God. I don't care what your status is in the marketplace. I don't care what your status is on your job. I don't care what your status is in your company. I don't care how recognized you are in your neighborhood. At the cross, on your best day, you are a sinner saved by grace. And if you don't know that that's who you are, you have never been saved. Because Jesus Christ only saves sinners. And unless you remember that if it were not for the grace of God serving you, you would not even be here today. Then you will also forget it's by that same grace he's called you to be a servant to others. Yeah, you may have been blessed and God bless you for being blessed, but he didn't just bless you for you. He blessed you so that he could bless others through you. In Mark chapter 10, Jesus is dealing with his disciples who he had to develop this attitude with. I mean, after all, they hanging with Jesus. They were living large. They were seeing things that, you know, the ordinary person couldn't see every day. They were hanging with Jesus. So they began a discussion about who's going to be the greatest in the kingdom. They said, who's going to be the greatest? Who's going to sit on his right hand? And who gonna sit on his left hand? So they got into this contest, this argument about who's gonna be the greatest in the kingdom. In fact, it got so intense, verse 41, hearing this, the 10 began to feel indignant with James and John. When the 10 heard James and John arguing about who gonna be chief men in charge in the kingdom, they got ticked off too. So now you got the whole bunch of disciples upset over a battle about who's going to be top dog in the kingdom, who's going to be number one. That's when Jesus steps in, verse 42. Calling them to himself, Jesus said to them, "You know that those who are recognized as rulers of the Gentiles lord it over them, and their great men exercise authority over them. But it is not this way among you. For whoever wishes to become great among you shall be your servant. And whoever wishes to be first among you shall be slave of all. For even the Son of Man did not come to be served, but to serve and to give his life a ransom for many." Now, a lot of people read this passage and misunderstand it. As though Jesus was saying, you shouldn't want to become great, it says. Jesus's words are, if you wish to become great. Jesus is inviting you to become great. Jesus is inviting every child of God to look for greatness, to not be satisfied to be one of the crowd, to not be satisfied to just be a mediocre expression of redeemed humanity, to not be satisfied simply to get by. He says, if you want to be great. So guess what? I am now, based on the word of God, giving everybody in this building permission to pursue greatness. That's because Jesus says, if greatness is what you want, boys, go get it. If you want to be great, it's all right. But what he goes on to say is, if you want to be great, don't try to get there like the Gentiles do. In other words, don't use the standards of the unrighteous to pursue the goal of greatness.

He says, pursue the gold, but don't pursue it in the Gentile kind of way. In the Gentile way, referring to the unrighteous, the unsaved, greatness is pursued based on monetary status. Greatness is pursued based on position that you rise to. Greatness is pursued based on prestige that you have able to accumulate. Greatness is pursued by the possessions that you own. And you will look at people who have high incomes, high jobs, high notoriety, and you say, they are great. Jesus says, if you want to be great, and I encourage greatness, if you want to be great, you must, here it is, descend the ladder to greatness. He says, in the kingdom, if you want to be great, come down. Among the Gentiles, if you want to be great, go up. He says, you can be great, but you can't be great with God and use the Gentile method of getting there. See, many of us are pursuing the ungodly standard to arrive at an unrighteous celebrity goal, making God our resister, not our blesser. See, when you use celebrity to get great, you are infringing on something that God rejects. Because God says the way I make people great is I look at their service record. I don't turn and flip the magazines to see what the Gentiles are saying about them. I don't look and see what CNN is saying about them. I don't look at Fox News to see what they're saying about them. Because all that is Gentiles talking to Gentiles. When I want to decide who's great, I look at their service record. I look at what kind of servants they are. In fact, he goes on in the passage to say, the greater you want to become, the more expansive your service should be. He says, the greatest among you shall be servants of all. So you can decide how great you want to be. You can be like a little great because you do a little service. You can do mediocre great because you do mediocre service. Or you can like be great, great, great because you got great, great, great service. You know what great folk think? They think, since I want to be real great, in God's economy, I'm going to find every and any opportunity that God gives me to serve somebody else in his name, because I know that baby is going to be recorded. In fact, when you and I stand before the judgment seat of Christ to be rewarded for our works, there's nothing in the Bible that tells me God's going to ask, how many Sundays did you miss? He's not going to want to know, how many times did you attend? How many

time, he's going to check your service record. He's going to want to know how many glasses of cold water did you give in his name? How many people did you serve who could not do anything back for you? Listen to me. When you do something because somebody's going to do something back, remember, that's business. Nothing wrong with business, but that's business. All right. Servanthood is, I do it for you because

0: us to servanthood. Because he's called us to greatness. He's called us to greatness. The question is, do you want to be great? Or do you just want the Gentiles to clap for you? Because I hope you know, the Gentiles who clap for you, they'll quit clapping too. You have to understand. See, some of you have experienced that. You had friends when you had something. When the collapse hit and you had nothing, they changed their phone numbers. You can't find them, Nancy. The Gentiles will applaud you, but the Gentiles will leave you. But I know somebody who, if you serve his interest, his cause in the serving of his family. See, that's why God calls all Christians to be part of a local church, to let you know you're not an only child. That it's not my Father who is in heaven, it's our Father who art in heaven. That this is not an only child situation. So he wants every believer to be in a context of service. A context of service. Now he says, for the Son of Man, he closed that verse with, the Son of Man did not come to be served, he came to serve.
1: Dr. Evans will tell us how the model Jesus gave us works in our lives when he continues our message in just a moment. 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I'll repeat that contact information for you after part two of today's lesson and this.
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0: Look at Philippians chapter 2, verse 3. Do nothing from selfishness or empty conceit, but with humility of mind, regard one another as more important than yourselves. Okay? Don't just deal with you. Do not, verse 4, merely look out for your own personal interests. Now, he didn't say skip you. He just said it can't just be only about you. Don't look out for your own personal interests, but also the interests of others. How will this affect others? Now, why are you telling me this, Paul? Verse 5. Have this attitude in you, which was in Christ Jesus. I want you to think like Christ. Well, how did he think? Who, although he existed in the form of God, did not regard equality with God a thing to be grasped, but emptied himself. The Greek word empty means kenosis. He kenosied himself, emptied himself, taking the form of a bondservant and being made in the likeness of men, being found in appearance as a man, he humbled himself by becoming obedient to the point of death, even death on a cross. Now watch this now, because this is thick. Jesus existed in the form of God, but he did not regard being in that form something to be grasped or held on to tightly. You grab something to be held on to tightly. Now, wait a minute now. He didn't deny he was in the form of God. He just didn't hold on to it so tight that he couldn't serve somebody else. Okay? What he did was, watch this, emptied himself. Now, Jesus never stopped being God, but what he did was he poured deity into humanity. He poured deity into humanity. He emptied who he was, God, into humanity. He became a man. But not only did he become a man, the verse says he became a bondservant. In other words, even though he was as high as you could go, he went as low as you could become. Why? So that he could service all of humanity, no matter what level they were on. How low did he become? That he was willing to die. But was he just willing to die? No. He says he was obedient unto death, but even the worst kind of death. Here is the celebrity of the universe who existed in the form of God. But when we needed a savior, when we needed somebody who would pay for our sins, when we needed

here's what he did. He relinquished his prerogatives as God. He didn't stop being God, but he gave up his prerogatives. In other words, while I have the right to stay up here, I'm not going to stay up here. While I have

in order to be a savior. If Jesus Christ, the only celebrity of the universe, the only person who will never have anybody greater than him ever born, was willing to give up his prerogative and humble himself to be a servant for all of mankind, who do you think you are? That you are so big, have so much notoriety, drive such a nice car, live in such a great neighborhood, have pocket that much money, that you can't give up your prerogatives for the purpose of servicing the plan and the program of God. Who do you think you are? John 13, you don't have to turn there, read it sometime. Jesus Christ is getting ready to be arrested the next day. He is now gathered for his final meal prior to his crucifixion with his disciples. It says, when the disciples came into the upper room, Jesus Christ removed his garment, wrapped himself in a towel, got on his knee, and wiped the disciples' feet. This blew their minds. They say, wait a minute, you're not supposed to be doing that. And when he finishes serving them, he says, now, when I'm gone, you do likewise. In other words, if I wasn't too good to do it, you're not too good to do it. I want you to be known when I'm gone by your servanthood. By your servanthood. But that's not all. They sit down to eat, and he sops the bread. You remember growing up in the country, biscuits and gravy? Okay, sop is when you take the bread, you wrap it in the lamb's meat, because it was Passover, and you dip it in the gravy. It's kind of a de jure kind of situation where you would wrap the lamb in dough, you would dip it in the gravy and sop. Okay? So they are sopping this Passover meal. Jesus says, as they are eating, one of you will betray me. One of you are getting ready to turn me in. So the disciples are asking each other, who's going to turn him in? Which one? Is it I? Is it I? Is it I? Jesus Christ dips the Passover meal in the gravy, turns to Judas, and says, eat. Wait a minute, man. Hey, the man getting ready to turn you in. He getting ready to turn you in and getting ready to kill you. He's getting ready to get you killed for 30 pieces of silver on his final meal. Before

I know you're getting ready to betray me. Even though I know you're a liar and a cheat. Even though I know you are not out for my good, I'm still offering you some Passover lamb. I'm still offering you forgiveness. I'm still offering you my life. Jesus was willing to say, even though I know

0: that even his enemies couldn't do. So he was even willing to offer Judas, his betrayer, servanthood. Servanthood is a powerful thing. Yes, God wants to do for you. Yes, he wants to bless you, but he also wants to be a blessing through you. And one of the greatest prayers you can pray to God is saying, God, this is what I want for me, and if you give it, this is how I'm going to use it for others. Once you connect others to it, God's ears perk up. What'd you say? You mean this is not just about you? And so the Bible says, because of the grace of God you've received, make sure that you serve others with it. That you serve others with it. You must do good to all you can, by all means you can, in all the ways you can, every time you can, in every place that you can, for all the people you can, for as long as you can. No, you can't serve everybody, but you sure enough can serve somebody.
1: 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Just when we think we're ready for what God has in store for us, we often discover that God thinks we're ready for more preparation and purification. Tomorrow, Dr. Evans helps us understand the purpose behind the detours that occur in our lives. Right now, though, he's back with these closing words for today.
0: The movie is called The Hanging Tree. It's one of those old Western classics. It was with Gary Cooper. And Gary Cooper was a doctor. And this young cowboy was shot. And Gary Cooper, as the doctor, took the knife and cut him open and dug out the bullet, wrapped him up, took care of him for weeks until he recovered. He's now healthy again. The cowboy said, "Sir, what can I do for you? Doc, what can I do for you? You saved me, my life." He said, "Well, you know, I do this every day. I need somebody to help me. Why don't you become my assistant and serve alongside of me? I'll teach you." Cowboy wanted to know, "Well, how long you want me to do this?" He said, "I want you to do this for the rest of your life, because that's how long you would have been dead if I hadn't saved you. How long would you have spent eternity from God? How long? So when you understand what the doc has done, then serving him is no problem. That's why the devil has got to cause you to forget what the Savior has done. Because once you forget it, then you don't feel any responsibility to it. But if you see, the most spiritual people I know don't lose sight of the cross. They don't forget what happened there for them.
2: 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Michael David here, and in America, we really value our freedom. We like our autonomy. We want to be able to do what we want to do, go where we want to go, and say what we want to say. But as believers, we have a king. Our king is God. And God is the one who tells us where to go, how to act, how to behave when we're there, and so forth. Now, sometimes we resist that idea because we don't want anybody to be a king over us, because, you know, the king might make us do something we don't want to do. But when we see God as our king, we need to know that he is looking out for our best interest. And God is not just our king. He's also our loving father, and he really, really wants what's best for us. And if he be telling us what we're supposed to do, even if it's something we don't want to do, it is something that ultimately is the best for us. And we're going to learn more about that with Dr. Tim Keller on Gospel and Life next.
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10: Am I so submitted to his kingship that I'm willing to say my wisdom sees absolutely no way that this can be of any good to me, but you're my father and you're my king. I can submit to you as a king, knowing that you're my father. 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Do you see that? Can you submit in that way?
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10: Ephesians chapter 1, and I'd like to call your attention to the entire section.

1, and we're going to read, I'm going to read from verse 3 to 14, but tonight we're in particular going to look at verse 9 to 12. Praise be to the God and Father of our Lord Jesus Christ, who has blessed us in the heavenly realms with every spiritual blessing in Christ, for he chose us in him before the creation of the world to be holy and blameless in his sight. In love, he predestined us to be adopted as his sons through Jesus Christ, in accordance with his pleasure and will, to the praise of his glorious grace, which he has freely given us in the one he loves. In him we have forgiveness of sins in accordance with the riches of God's grace that he lavished on us with all wisdom and understanding. And he made known to us the mystery of his will, according to his good pleasure, which he purposed in Christ to be put into effect when the times will have reached their fulfillment, to bring all things in heaven and on earth together under one head, even Christ. In him we were also chosen, having been predestined according to the plan of him who works out everything in a conformity with the purpose of his will, in order that we who were the first to hope in Christ might be for the praise of his glory. And you also were included in Christ when you heard the word of truth, the gospel of your salvation. Having believed, you were marked in him with a seal, the promised Holy Spirit, who is a deposit guaranteeing our inheritance until the redemption of those who are God's possession to the praise of his glory. This is God's word. A snowman in Miami, a jogger on Venus, a fish laying on the Sahara Desert, the Queen Mary trying to come up the Harlem River. What do all those things have in common? They don't belong there, and they're falling apart because of. If your life is falling apart, it's because you belong under the lordship of Jesus. Unless you, like a seed, go in underneath his kingship, there will not be a unity to your life and a wholeness to your life either. That's the plan. That's the reason why in the first part of this salvation message, Paul can talk about how great it is to be have God as a father. In the second part, he's saying, now the great plan is to reunite all things under the headship of Jesus. As it says in Colossians, it's the plan of the Father is that through Christ, your lives will come together so that in him, in all things, he might have the supremacy. In all things, he might have the supremacy. In all things. Now, what's that mean? It means to be a Christian, you have to see that the plan of God is to bring the kingdom. And that means you've got to have kingdom consciousness. Now this is, if any of you came to the earlier services that we had today, you'll realize that this is essentially the same subject as the parable that I preached on this morning. When the preacher finds himself talking about the same subject in the morning and the evening, is that a wonderful divine coincidence, or is that poor planning on the part of the preacher? Or is it both? Maybe it's both. The point is, as we said this morning, it's when you become a Christian, you have a tendency to think individualistically. What most of us have a tendency to come to Jesus when we say, I got a problem, I've got guilt, I need forgiveness, I got self-esteem problems, I got problems with my family. In fact, ultimately, a lot of people come to Christ because they have no problems and they're still empty. You know, one of the biggest problems that you can have is to have no problems and to realize that you're still not happy. Isn't that awful? You look around, I got no problems. I got to the place in life I wanted to go. I got into the grad school I wanted to get into. I got into the career I wanted to get into. I reached a certain amount of status. I've reached the level of success that I wanted. I have the relationships I've wanted. Now, most of you are sitting there saying, there are people like that around. There's not a lot, but there are people around. And let me tell you what happens to them, because I've talked to them. They find the ultimate problem is to not have any problems and to realize you're still not satisfied. Then you say, what is wrong with me?
There's nothing wrong with you other than what's wrong with all people. You've got, unless you go under the Lordship of Christ and die like a seed, you're actually having no idea what you were built for. You're not realizing your potential. You're sitting on the shelf. So most of us, when we first come to the Lord, even approach Christianity, even start to study it, you say, "What is wrong with me?" There's nothing wrong with you other than what's wrong with all.

0: part of the passage, and that is that the plan of God is to bring his kingdom into the world. And that means all of the disintegration that you see around you, whether it's social, whether it's physical, whether it's spiritual or economic, is the of rebellion against God. And if you bring any heart and if you bring any life, you've heard me say this, I want to say it till you know it. If you bring any relationship, any marriage, if you bring any part of your psyche, if you bring a community, if you bring a neighborhood, if you bring a city, if you bring a society, if you bring a culture, if you bring a world under the lordship of Christ, there's reuniting going on. It's under the headship that there's uniting going on, you see. When you work with the homeless and you sit down and you say, this is what Jesus means to me, and here's how you can get back into society, and here's how you can get a job, and here's how you can learn to read and write, and here's what Jesus means to me, you're getting a kingdom consciousness, because you're saying, I am trying to heal all the results of sin that are out there by bringing to bear the power of Jesus. Kingdom consciousness means, number one, that though we came thinking kind of narrowly about what Christianity means, we now see that the kingdom of God is multidimensional. I'm going to, God says, unite all things, that in all things Christ might be supreme. After you've been a Christian for a couple of years, you start to swallow hard when you begin to realize that Jesus is saying, I'm king of every area of your life. What about your romance life? What about your sexuality? What about your business life? What about the ethics at work? What about your thought life? What about your intellectual life? Have you really taken all of those intellectual constructs that you learned in Psych 101 and Social 101 and Education 101 and Philosophy 101 and Education 101, and have you taken it and thrown it through the filter of the Word of God, the Word of the King? Have you submitted your intellect, and have you submitted your sexuality? Have you submitted your career? Have you submitted every area of your life to my kingship? Most of us don't realize that that's what's being asked. Most of us don't realize that that's what's being entailed. Because we come and we think very narrowly and individualistically, but the kingdom of God is a comprehensive thing. Most of us, when we become Christians, we think, well, Christianity is a matter of coming to church and worshiping and getting the inspiration to go out and just be more successful people. Until God begins to come and say, listen, I have given you the Word of God, I've given you the Spirit, I've given you the gifts of the Spirit. These are the powers of the King. If you begin to use your gifts, if you begin to serve people, if you begin to love people, if you begin to talk and share the gospel with people, you will see that I will be able to spread my kingdom life into every area. Being a Christian means we're concerned about the cultural life of the city, the economic life of the city, the social problems of the city, the intellectual life of the city. We're concerned about every part of life. To be kingdom-minded means to think comprehensively, and it's going to take a while. Christians don't develop it right away. Secondly, kingdom consciousness means that you're no longer pessimistic about change. If you're cynical, if you say, this thing can't change, we mentioned this morning, if you're around, but I'll say it again, if you look at your life and you say, well, there's certain things about me that are bad, but they'll never change. There's certain people who are incorrigible. There are certain communities and neighborhoods that we just have to write off. There are certain things that just can't possibly happen. They'll never happen. They'll never change. You don't have kingdom consciousness either. That in all things he might be supreme. That's the plan. That he will reunite all things in Jesus Christ. Your pessimism, your narrow-mindedness, your lack of comprehensive vision, all of these things come because you don't understand that God's not just your father, but he's your king. He's not there just to tuck you in at night. He's there to enlist you in his army and to spread his kingdom until someday, and this is what I love about that verse in Matthew 13, we will all shine like the sun in the kingdom of our Father. You know, that's Matthew 13, verse 43. We will shine like the sun in the kingdom of the Father. There, it brings it all together. The King is my Father. The Father is my King.
1: 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But first, we want to let you know about a valuable resource

0: you're highlighting this month. Most Christians, pastors included, have moments where we struggle to put into words what we believe and what's at the center of our lives and the decisions we make. Tim Keller's book, Preaching, is a practical guide for anyone who wants to communicate what it means to have a Christian faith with more clarity and compassion, whether you're doing it from the pulpit or in the coffee shop. 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Now here's Dr. Keller with the conclusion of his message.
1: One last thing. When people ask, what does it mean then to treat God as a king and not just as a father? I always say at least four things. You might have heard me say this again. I haven't said it in probably a couple of years, but it's a good little way to look it over. What does it mean to treat God as a king? First of all, it means to obey him. It means that it's not good enough simply to come and ask God to help you. You have to, and we've been talking about that, you have to come to him and say, Lord, I will obey you in every area of my life. You're not a Christian, you don't have kingdom consciousness unless you're able to say, whatever your will is, whether I think it's practical or whether I think that it will be pleasant, I will obey you anyway. Until you can say that, you aren't treating him as a king. So you have to obey him, obviously. But secondly, to treat him as a king means you have to submit to his will. That's a little more subtle, but it's critical, and it's right here. You see, we read in Ephesians 1, verse 10, that he is going to bring all things together in Christ under the headship, and it says he is going to do this, look, according to the plan of him who works out everything in conformity with the purpose of his will. Now, maybe I better just end with this, but in the old Navigators 2-7 series, have any of you ever seen that? Navigators, a Christian organization that developed an old a discipleship series that I went through years ago. It was called 2-7, based on Colossians 2-7. And in one of the books, it had a chapter on lordship that really made an impact on me. And what it did was it had you list, as best you could, areas of your life. It said, think of 20. So I made a list of 20. And then it said, go through every area and ask yourself two questions. Number one, am I willing to obey anything God says to me in this area? But number two, am I willing to thank God for anything he sends to me in this area? Do you see the difference? The first one is the sort of thing you immediately think of when you think of lordship. Yeah, if he tells me that I can do this and I can't do this, I mustn't lie, I must do this, okay, I'll obey. It's going to be tough not to lie at work. I mean, that's the way I make my money, but I'll start telling the truth and so forth. You know, that's an answer to the first question. Are you willing to do whatever God tells you in this area? But the second question, are you willing to thank God for anything he sends to you? Now, I got to be careful and not sentimental about this, but this is an absolutely critical question that arises out of this verse. Do you see that his kingship means that he is completely in charge of history? And it makes a categorical statement. He is working all things out according to the purpose of his will. There is nothing that happens in life that's not part of his plan. Now, maybe next week I can talk a little bit more about the ins and outs of this. Say, oh, that means we're just puppets. Well, we can talk about it later. But right now, what this means, it means is that everything that happens to you is part of his plan. Everything. If he's a father, he's got to be a king. You know, the reason that I'm not a good father, here's how we can wrap this up. You know, the reason I'm not a good father is because I'm not a king. I don't have the power to affect in my children's lives the things I'd like to. I don't have the power to persuade them. I don't have the power to show them things. I just have to hope and I have to pray.

0: I don't have the power to arrange their lives so that they'll really finally learn how stupid it is to do that, how destructive it is to do that. If only I could arrange things. I try. When they're real little, you can sort of arrange things, you know? If you see a kid consistently trying to jump out of bed and not take the ladder down from the top of the bunk board, the bunk bed, you say, all right, one of these times, instead of running in and grabbing him as he tries to, I'll just let him jump. You know, when you're little, sometimes you can kind of arrange things, and then they break their leg, and then you say, oh, see, I want to teach him how stupid it is not to listen to his father, but sometimes I over-control so they never learn, and other times I under-control so they hurt themselves. If only I was not only a father, but a king. If I was in charge of their lives so that everything that happened to them would show them, would teach them, would strengthen them, would humble them. But I'm not. But your Heavenly Father is. Everything that happens to you, everything, is part of His plan. If you belong to Him, it says in Romans 8:28, everything is working together for your good. Like any child, you'll scream and insist that your father does not know what he's doing with this particular thing that he's let come into your life. But go back to that question in that discipleship material. Am I willing to thank him? Am I so submitted to his kingship that I'm willing to say my wisdom sees absolutely no way that this can be of any good to me, but you're my father and you're my king. I can submit to you as a king, knowing that you're my father. I can trust you as father and rejoice in the fact that you're a father who's a king. Do you see that? Can you submit in that way? I don't know how many people have told me, well, if I really give my life to Jesus, he may ask me to do things, or he may send into my life things that I don't want. Of course he's going to do that. I mean, why make him a king? You make him a king so he'll tell you to do things that you wouldn't do, and if you didn't have a king, you know, Moses didn't want to go to Pharaoh. Abraham didn't want to sacrifice Isaac. Jesus didn't even want to go to the cross. But every one of them obeyed, and as a result, they're going to spend the rest of eternity thanking God for sending that into their life. Yeah, all I want to say is to treat him as king means not only to say, will you obey him in every area, but will you thank him and accept what he sends into your life? Will you not only obey him, but submit to him? When I said, be careful, don't sentimentalize this. You know, when they wrote that question, we're really, really walking a fine line. The Bible never says that God enjoys suffering. The Bible says in all your afflictions, he is afflicted, like any father. The Bible says he doesn't want to see anyone perish. He doesn't want to see anyone hurt. In Lamentations, it says when he allows people to suffer, he hates it. He never likes to see it. Just like a father sending a child to a room or allowing something bad to happen to a child just tears you up to watch them go into the room crying. And yet, though we say God is not the author of evil, he allows it, he works it into your life, and it's there completely by his plan. Oh, when it says thank him for anything that comes into your life, that doesn't mean, oh, wow, my arm was severed in an accident. Praise the Lord. I'm going to thank him. I'm going to say thank you. I didn't need that right arm. I mean, it's going to be kind of hard to learn to write. I mean, that's the sentimental, that's the stupid approach. And there's sincere Christians that for a while think that that's the way. Because you see, if you're like your father, you realize that your father's in tremendous agony over the suffering of this world. Eventually, it's going to be gone. Why not today? Why not tomorrow? Why does he tarry? He says eventually every tear is going to be wiped away. Why does he tarry? Why doesn't he put an end to it now? Why does he allow it? And the answer is, he's a father. He knows better than us. We're just as upset about it as most children. But if we trust him, we know that he is under control. He's controlling, and all the evil is under his control. Because he's a father, he's our king. Because he's a king, he's our father. Are you obeying him? Are you thanking him? Are you treating him as king? Do you have that kingdom consciousness? Let's pray. Our Father, it's so much easier to to not only preach sermons about your fatherhood, but to listen to them. It's so much easier to think about your love, so much easier to think about your acceptance and to think about your kingship, to think about what it means to obey when it hurts, what it means to follow your orders even when they don't seem to make sense, what it means to give you allegiance, what it means to do our duty, what it means to follow the discipline of the King. We don't want to hear that, partly because we're sinners, because we're children. To a great degree, it's because we're Americans and we don't like to ever hear that we have to turn over the mastery of our lives to anyone else. Father, I pray that everyone in this room might see the places where they are not submitting to you as King. Almost everybody here can think of some. Some areas where we're not obeying, some areas where we're not trusting, some areas where we think we know better. Father, even if right now we're confused because we don't know which way to turn in a decision, to celebrate your kingship by trusting you and just making that decision and knowing that you're going to work in it and you're not going to let us wreck our lives. What security could come from realizing that the one who is the master of every historical circumstance is also our loving Father? Father, give us that security, give us that wholeness that comes from knowing that someday we will shine like the sun in the kingdom of our Father. We pray this in Jesus' name. Amen.
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2: 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Michael David here, and I want you to ask yourself, what does it mean to be a great minister of the gospel? Now, does that mean you have to have a pastor? 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Well, stay with us because Pastor Roel Reese is going to teach us what a true minister of the gospel is supposed to look like as we join Gospel and Life with Tim Keller next.
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5: The Bible actually uses the name God hundreds and hundreds of times to refer to God.
6: Mm-hmm. Even in different ways.
5: Too. Yes.
6: Elohim. And
5: Yeah, Yahweh is a possible way of pronouncing God's name. The problem is, in Hebrew, you have only consonants and you don't have vowels. So it's hard to, it's not hard for people who read it regularly. It's easy for them. But in the Hebrew text, they were superstitious about saying the name of God. So they, because later what they would do is they would put little marks that would give you the vowel indication. But they didn't do that with the name of God because they were you know, among the Jews, they had

0: this sort of, I think it's a superstition. People say, oh, they're so honoring of the name of God that they just wouldn't even pronounce it. Well, God tells us his name, so I think we can pronounce it. But anyway, they left out those vowel indicators, so we don't actually know the exact pronunciation. That's why sometimes people refer to Yahweh as Jehovah or Yahovah. Because back in the 1500s, when William Tyndale was translating from Hebrew, he thought that maybe Jehovah was a pronunciation. So that's how that came down to us. But yeah, you know, don't feel bad because, I mean, obviously I'm not, you know, trying to say anything negative about your brother, but he's just got an idea about this. Yeah. And has no bearing whatsoever.
1: Yeah. We hear a lot of this too, and we have gotten questions about this before where people insist that it's got to be, you have to address him a certain way, you have to read a certain translation of the Bible. Yeah.
0: And you know, Yeshua, let's go to Yeshua, which is the name of Jesus, the Hebrew pronunciation. The interesting thing, though, is that the New Testament was written in Greek, mm-hmm. and Greek, Yazus is the name for Jesus in Greek, not Yeshua. Mm-hmm. So, but, you know, it's all.
2: And I think, too, it's just like when you look at languages all around the world, it's like, you know, in Spanish, it's Jesus.
0: Yeah.
2: You know, and so there's all kinds of different pronunciations and everything. And you know, Brittany, I think the biggest thing just to encourage you is when you pray your prayers, the Lord is receiving your prayers, you know, and just because you might enunciate, the name of Jesus, you know, as Jesus and not Yeshua or Yahweh. No, God knows, God sees our hearts and he's not going to say, oh, you didn't pronounce it right. You know, until you pronounce it right, you know, I'm not going to answer your prayer. And God doesn't do that because he's concerned about what the conditions of our hearts are. And so when the conditions of our hearts are right and, you know, we pray, he loves to hear his children pray. So please keep praying.
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6: We've lost sight of what real ministry is about. And a pastor, a real pastor, a real shepherd, what does he do? He prays, he studies, and he feeds the flock of God. He doesn't entertain people. He's not the star of the show. He's supposed to be the servant of all.

0: Welcome to Somebody Loves You Radio, the Bible teaching ministry of Roll Reese in Diamond Bar, California. As we resume our study of 1 Corinthians today, Roll will outline God's expectations for those in pastoral leadership and urge you to have a heart for ministry, regardless of whether or not you've been called full-time. We'll discover that the Lord wants us to be servants, not self-serving, and humble, not prideful, as we promote His gospel rather than ourselves. Here's Roll Reese in the book of 1 Corinthians.
1: What we have here in chapter 4, the title of my message is Paul's picture of a real pastor. Now, we know that there's hundreds and thousands of churches, even close to millions of churches all over the world. But how does the Bible describe a real church and a real pastor? Or real pastors or real ministers of Jesus Christ? And what's happening here is that Paul the Apostle is talking to a group of believers whom Apollos had brought to Jesus Christ. Paul brought Apollos to Christ, and then they were claiming to be wiser than Paul the Apostle and the group that Paul hung out with. So Paul, what he wants to do is he wants to clarify that it wasn't really him, and it's not them, it's the Lord. It's the Lord that is doing the

They were questioning Paul's wisdom, Paul's authority, Paul's motives concerning his ministry. You know, it's sad that so many churches and ministries, not all, but are constantly in competition with other churches. It's sad, so sad. Look how he begins, chapter 4, verses 1 through 6. Here he talks about being a faithful steward. Look what he says, Paul begins. He says, let a man so consider us as servants of Christ and stewards of the mysteries of God. I love chapter 4, verse 1. Because here Paul gives us two main themes. One of stewardship and the other one of servanthood. And I think it's really important that here Paul has been talking about Apollos and himself, and now he's going to let you know what a real minister and a real steward of God is. Let me take you back a little bit in the Greek language, because here when he uses the word servant, the word servant here in that culture, if you were in a port and you became a galley slave, notice what I said, a galley slave. You were not employed on top of the ship. You were employed in the bottom of the ship. And you were chained. And you would be a roarer. A roarer in the bottom. They would call that a bond slave. Notice that in the bottom of the ship, you had become not only a bond servant of that master. And as we look at our own personal lives, Paul, when he writes all his letters, he says, Paul, an apostle and a servant, a doulos of Jesus Christ. Paul never looked at himself like so many TV evangelists as what? As a hire. They have their own special parking. They have their own special security. They're untouchable. And they're always, always asking for money. Always. Those are the people you have to be careful with. And Paul the Apostle exposes those kind of people. They were constantly seeking after their own glory, building themselves up and becoming superstars. Listen, the Bible says that when Paul and James and all these guys were called, Paul's going to tell us here in chapter 4, they went through heavy suffering. And they were poor, and they had their own jobs. Nothing was given to them, and they never fleeced the flock of God. Never, ever. And you can see how the ministry today has been professionalized. We've lost sight of what real ministry is about. And a pastor, a real pastor, a real shepherd, he prays, he studies, and he feeds the flock of God. He doesn't entertain people. He's not the star of the show. He's supposed to be the servant of all, greeting the people, talking to the people, counseling with the people, being a servant. And you don't see that today in big churches today because it's gotten to their heads. It's sad. But I think it's really important that we understand and take the Bible and stick to the Word of God. As Paul says in chapter 4, 1, let a man consider us, speaking of the apostles, notice, as servants under rowers. The word in Greek there is under rower. In the bottom of the ship, rowing away. Of Christ and stewards. What's a steward? He's a house manager. If I have a boss, he makes me a house steward of everything that he has, like Joseph. What to have wisdom on how to deal with his money and do it correctly and do it in a way where we're accountable. He's made you and I stewards of everything you have, your house, your car, your bank account, the clothes you wear, everything. You have to be a good manager. So it's really important that we understand the mind of Paul and the heart of Paul here. Paul is saying of himself, listen, you guys, he says, let a man so consider us as, notice, under rowers and what? And stewards. Of what? Of the mysteries of God. What's the word mysteries there? The truth of Jesus Christ through the word of God that has been given to us. A good steward of the truths of God. When God gives you his word, are you a good steward of it? And then check this out, verse 2, the requirement. Moreover, he says, it is

0: is required in stewards, in house managers, that one to be found, here's the word again like this morning, faithful. Faithful, trustworthy. Can God trust you with the little things so that he can give you bigger things? If he can, you better learn. You better learn from this world. Not financially, spiritually. To trust you with the things of the Spirit. And I think this is so cool how Paul's heart is shown to us here as he's speaking to our hearts. He wants us to really know the heart of God and what God really intends to do in each one of our lives. And check this out, verse 3. He said, but with me, Paul, it is a very small thing that I should be judged by you. They were judging Paul. And yet Paul was one of the most blameless people in the whole world. He worked a job and then he preached. He never, ever asked for money. When they gave him a gift, he took it and used it for the gospel. One of the most blameless people in the whole world, Paul the Apostle. And yet these Judaizers were coming against him because he had been bringing the gospel of Jesus Christ along and trying to bring people into bondage when Paul was setting people free to the gospel of Jesus Christ. So they hated him and they were jealous of Paul. Watch again. But with me, Paul, notice his attitude. It is a very small thing that I, Paul, should be judged by you or by a human court. In fact, I don't even, so how can you judge me? Notice what Paul's saying here. This is something that we need to understand because today, people are always what? Are always, always trying to tear people down. What were they doing? They were tearing Paul's character down. We need to be careful of that. We don't tear people's character down. Expose the sin of people that take advantage of other people. And Paul mentions it by name. Verse 4. For I know of nothing against myself. Notice he was blameless. Blameless. I can't notice what he said. Yet I am not justified by this. Even though I'm blameless, I'm not justifying myself. But he, God, who judges me is the Lord. I love that. I mean, God knows my heart. God knows my attitude. God knows my service. He knows my private life. How about you tonight? God sees everything. God hears everything. So Paul brings up some very heavy things here concerning blaming. Bless again, verse 4. He says, for I know nothing against myself, yet I am not justified by this, but he who judges me, notice the truth is the Lord. And then verse 5. Therefore, judge nothing before the time of judgment coming until the Lord comes, who will both bring to light, notice the hidden things, and reveal the counsels of the hearts, and then each man's praise will be coming from God. Isn't that heavy? What is, he says, you can lie to the world, you can lie to your wife, you can lie to your husband, to your children, you can lie to the pastor, you can lie to the sheep, you can lie to everybody, but God to reveal it on the day of judgment. It's going to be open for everybody to see. You won't be able to snow God. You won't be able to hide from God. That's why Paul says very clearly here, notice what my motives, why did I do that? What was my motive? Our motive in giving, our motive in witnessing, our motive in church attendance, our motive in talking to people in the world and the way we work. All those things are going to be cast into the fire and God is going to test every one of those motives. And whatever burns up, reward, you don't get nothing. You'll be saved by the grace of God only.
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0: Verse 5 again. Therefore judge nothing before the time comes, who will bring both to light the hidden things of darkness and unveil the counsels of the real heart. Then Each one's praise or motive

come from God. So everything will be exposed and God will be the feet. Verse 6. Now, these things, brethren, speaking to Christians, I have figuratively transferred to my fellows for your sakes, that you may learn in us not to think beyond what is written, that none of you puffed up on behalf of one against another. What is Paul saying? Paul saying, you guys, Paul, Apollos, and myself are all examples of what? Of humility, true humility. Look at Jesus. He's the greatest example. Verse 7 to 13, for who makes you differ from another person? He's going to ask five questions here. And what do you have received? Now, if you did indeed receive it, why do you boast as if you had not received it? No, he's saying here, what happened to your humility? Why are you such a braggart? When you know that God is the one that gave it, you take the credit. Why do you take the credit? Even becoming a millionaire, who gave it to you? God gave it to you. Now, if you did it in lying and cheating and conniving, and you did it wrongfully, then that's not of the Lord. Get from other people to enrich yourself. But truly, if God has opened the door and God's really leading my life, then I'm going to give what he's doing, what he wants to do in my life. So Paul here wants to make sure that we understand when he's asking this question. And this is what's really missing in so many churches today, learning how to be not a self-promoter, but allow God to and to lead you and guide you and open the doors and close the doors and know when you need not to go through that door as the Spirit. God is the one that gives us the gifts of the Holy Spirit. So who gets the credit? God gets the credit. Nobody else. Look what he says, verse 8. He says, you already are full. You have reigned as kings without us, and indeed, I could wish you did reign, that we also might with you. Notice what Paul here, he's actually using satire here when he speaks. And what's incredible here, literally, you think you got it all, but you really have nothing, literally. You think you got it all. You think you have arrived, but you really haven't, because God's in control. God's the one that promotes. He takes up one and he takes on the other. The one that opens the door, God is the one that closes the door. Look what Paul says now in verse 9 again. Now, for I think, there's not the real truth about the ministry and pastors. For I think, Paul says, that God has dispersed the apostles last, not first. Isn't that cool? I think that God has put us not first, but last. As men condemned to death, if I'm a real minister of God, I'm condemned to death. We have been made a world both to angels and to men. He's talking about the downfall of the ministry, the real ministry. They didn't have where to sleep. They didn't have enough food. They were beaten. Paul said, I was beaten three times, shipwrecked thrice. Ministry is, the real ministry is not the way people present it today. That's not the real ministry. Until he goes, for I think that God has displayed us, the apostles, last. Notice. And he says what? As death, for we have been made a spectacle to the world, both to angels and to men. Notice, we are fools for Christ's sake. You're wise in Christ. We are weak, but you're strong. You are distinguished, but we are. Notice that. Paul never lifting himself up. But the real truth is, hey, it's the verse 11. He goes on to say, he said, to the present hour, we both are hungry and thirsty, both and beaten and homeless, and we labor, we work, working with our own hands, being reviled. What do we do? Instead of putting people down and cursing people, we bless people. That's the Christian love of Christ. We bless people. Being, we endure it. Notice that. And then he says, being defamed, we entreat. We have been made the filth of the offscouring of all things, even to the present time, Paul says. People don't like us. People reject us. People think we're nothing but dirt. We're the scum of the earth. And yet Paul knew he had the greatest call of all, to be a disciple of Jesus Christ. To be a doulos, a servant of the Lord. I love that. And then he says, I do not write these things

0: to shame you. I'm not trying to embarrass you. But as my beloved children, I'm warning you, father to the body of Christ, as a father to my children, I'm trying to warn you. Don't go into the ministry unless you're lost. Don't go into it unless you know what you're getting yourself into. It's not about promoting, about making yourself rich. It's about ministering to people and loving God and loving His Word and being a steward and being a servant. Then he says this, I love this. He says, for though you might have 10,000 instructors in Christ, yet many fathers, for in Christ Jesus, I have begotten you through the gospel or the good news of Jesus Christ. You're, no matter where you are in the world, you're still my children. Therefore, not because of what he said, I urge you, imitate me. Why? Because he imitated Jesus Christ. Imitate me. Because I imitate Christ. For I have sent Timothy. Timothy, remember, he was his disciple, one of the youngest disciples. He loved Paul and Paul loved him. He was like his, he took him with him everywhere. Look what he says. For this reason, I have sent Timothy to you, my beloved and faithful son in the Lord. Isn't that cool? To me, it's a blessing to get young people in the ministry up and give them the word of God and pray with them and disciple them and then cut them loose and see how God's going to use them. Now that I'm older, they're like my sons and I'm like their father and some of them I'm a grandfather to them. To be able to see all the dedicated in West Covina and here, and they come through these doors now and it's been 35 years to a lot of these, their children, then I really feel old. Think about that. I remember when they were little kids in Sunday school, growing up. Many in the military, coming out of the military, they get married, they move away throughout the United States, and they contact me and to see when they come back and they talk to me, I can't believe how God has blessed this place. And look how God is blessing you. God continues to move in us and through our lives. So here Paul has taught me much about the ministry as he's talking to us. Watch what else. He says, verse 17, again, for this reason I have sent Timothy to you, who is my beloved and faithful son in the Lord, who will remind my ways, notice that, of my ways in Christ Jesus. That is the way he lived, the way his life was, as I teach everywhere in every church. Now, some are puffed up as though I were not coming. That. They were looking for a fault. They were looking for a fight with Paul. But I will come to you shortly. Notice the Lord wills. Underline that. Always according to the will of God. If the Lord wills. He says, and not the word of those who are puffed up, but what? The power of God. I love that. The power through the power of the Holy Spirit. Paul says, I depend on the power of God, not the power of men. When I come, I'm the power of God. Watch this, verse 20. For the kingdom of God is not in word, but in power. It's not just words. This is the power of God, the Bible. If you've never read the Bible from Genesis to Revelation, you've been in the 2 or 3 years, shame on you. Shame on you. How are you ever going to know God's perfect will for your life from Genesis to Revelation? You can't. And God will never bring to you the knowledge that you need to give to others because you don't have it yourself. The Holy Spirit only brings back to my remembrance only the things that I have read and studied. That's it. So maybe your mind is the Holy Spirit. You need to read through the whole Bible, Genesis to Revelation.
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0: 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Now, here's Raul once again with a closing thought.
1: And then he says this finally. Shall I come to you with a rod so I can beat you? Or shall... Of course he's going to come in love. We don't come with a rod. God uses the rod. We use the love of God. And check this out. What do you want? Shall I come to you with a rod or in a spirit of gentleness? Of course, I want to come with what? In gentleness. Why? Because you're my children. I love you, when Paul says. And I want to nourish you with the word of God. Why? Because I grow up and develop and become something in the kingdom of God.
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2: 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Michael David with you, and as we walk with the Lord, we find ourselves doing things that contradict our faith. You know what I mean? Like some go to church in Sunday morning and then go to a seance. They can read their devotional on Monday and then read their horoscope. And it's like we don't seem to see the contradiction of what we are saying we believe as Christians and then what we're doing with our faith. And we're going to learn more why it's so important our behavior needs to line up with what God says as we join Pastor Rick Warren's Daily Hope next.
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9: This is Pastor Rick's Daily Hope with Rick Warren. I'm here. Today we're continuing our series from Psalm 12, Living in the Goodness of God. It's all about how this meets you right where you are and brings hope each seasons. So let's get started. Here's part two called How to Be Led by God's Spirit.
10: Verse 15, by the way, they're written by the same guy. John wrote the book and he wrote 1st, 2nd, and 3rd John letters. And in 1st John says this, do not love the world or anything that belongs to the world. If you love the world, you cannot love. Whoa, that's pretty clear. Now, but that also wrote this, the most famous verse in the Bible. God, so, well, what is it? Huh? That looks like a big contradiction right there. Love the world, and then he says, but you're not to love the world. The love of the Father is not in you. Well, you need to understand the world. The world is used two different ways. It refers to the world's value system, refers to the world's people. Love the people and not love. Make sense? We are to love the kind of lifestyle they live, but we are to not, the Bible says we are to hate the value, like prejudice and racism and injustice, sexism and people hurting and war. We are to hate the things that the world. Love the hate the value system. You know what the problem is?

We love the value system. Christians do this. They're no different. They're just as materialistic, hedonistic. They're just involved in everything in culture. They love and hate the people. You got that all wrong. You got it backwards. World, people, world's value system. Okay, five doing. One, I can't follow a cult God. Two, I can't follow friends led by God. Number three, thing why I often miss God's will is this. I can't look to other sources besides. If I'm looking for my life, the best place to look is not on a TV talk show. The best place to look is to read the owner's manual and talk to the creator. And we love the value system. Christians do this. They're no different. They're just as materialistic, hedonistic. They're just involved in everything in culture. They love and hate the people. You got that all wrong. You got it backwards. World, people. World's value system. Okay, five doing. One, I can't follow a cult God. Two, I can't follow friends led by God. Number three, thing why I often miss God's will is this. I can't look to other sources. If I'm looking for my life, the best place to look is not on a TV talk show. The best place to look is to read the owner's manual and talk to the creator and system. Okay. Five doing. One, I can't follow a cult God. Two, I can't follow friends led by God. Number three, thing why I often miss God's will is this. I can't look to other sources. If I'm looking for my life, the best place to look is not on a TV talk show. The best place to look is to read the owner's manual and talk to the creator. And the best place to look is to read the owner's manual and talk to the creator. And

just besides God, like all those divination things. Number four, this is a one that would apply to a lot of us. I must stop being led by my circumstances. Now, the other ones may have not been relatable to you, but this one is certainly, I must stop being led by my circumstance. I'm amazed how many believers, the number one way they try to determine God's will is, well, what's my circumstance? You know, I missed a plane. It must be God's will. The heavy traffic, it must be God's will. The offering plate skipped my road. That was God's will. I've had people, you know, who were, you know, I bumped into them in a cart and it must be God's will. We bumped into each other. I won't say anything about that. But, you know, I overslept today. It is God's will. I don't go to church. You're skating on thin ice, shallow, shaky ground when you build your life around your circumstances. There are a lot of examples in the Bible where the circumstances were the exact opposite of God's will. When I think about the story of Jonah, God said to Jonah, Jonah, I want you to go to Nineveh, and I want you to preach to it. And they were the hated enemies of the Israelites because they had oppressed them for years. And Jonah said, I'm not going. It was literally racial prejudice. He said, I'm not going. And instead of going east to Nineveh, he gets on board a ship headed for Tarshish, which is a seaport on the coast of Spain. He's going as far east as he can. God said, go west, and he goes east. But the circumstances, there was a ship waiting there, headed for Tarshish. He had the money for a ticket. They had space on board. He gets on board. They take him on. It must be God's will. I've seen circumstance ruin a lot of businesses and business opportunities because it looked like a good deal. Let me give you another example from Paul. I wrote the scripture down there on your outline. You might want to read it. Acts 27. It's about another Mediterranean cruise about 2,000 years later. And Paul is being taken to Rome as a prisoner. And the night before the ship is leaving, God says to him in his prayer time, tell him not to go tomorrow because they're going to head straight into a storm. And Paul says to the sailors and the captain of the ship, guys, if we leave today, we're going to go straight into a storm. But they didn't listen to him. And here's what the Bible says up here on the screen. Paul said, men, he's talking to the sailors, if we sail now, this voyage will be a disaster. We'll lose the ship, the cargo, and maybe even our own lives. But when a gentle breeze came up, they thought, this is exactly what we wanted. Have you ever had a gentle breeze come up in your life and think, this is exactly what I wanted, and you were heading straight into a storm? When a gentle breeze came up, they thought, this is exactly what we wanted. So they launched out, thinking it would be smooth sailing. Sound familiar? That new business venture. Thinking it would be smooth sailing. But at sea, a violent typhoon storm arose, which made it impossible to control the direction of the ship. So we gave up and just let her drift. That is the epitaph of many a believer who trusted in circumstances. We just finally gave up and let her drift because we thought it was right. The circumstances looked good, but that was a disastrous business deal or marriage or whatever. How about you? How many times have you ever thought of something circumstantial was an open door and you later found out it was a trap door? You can't just trust circumstances. I could give you example in the Bible about this, where David, he had sent his army to war in spring, and he's at home lollygagging around in his PJs, and he's upstairs, and he looks out, and he sees a beautiful woman taking a bath on a roof. What's she taking a bath on a roof for? And he looks down from his palace and sees her, and he goes, very, very pretty. Her husband's at war. I'm home alone. She's attractive. And he falls into affair. Circumstances can lead you the wrong way. The fact is, Satan can manipulate circumstances. You seem to be aware of that. And so you always check your circumstances against God's word. And what I mean by that is that
You don't use circumstances.

0: is to discern God's will, but you use it to confirm God's will. Now, let me give you one more stop. If I want to be led by God's Spirit, I cannot be led by my feelings. If I want to be led by God's Spirit, I cannot be led by my feelings. Because your feelings lie to you all the time. Now, every emotion is temporary, whether it's a good one or a bad one. You can be elated at your wedding and it will not last. You can be elated at Disneyland, it will not last. You can be elated at winning a game for a team that you were rooting for, it will not last. And the same is true. If you're depressed, if you're discouraged, it will not last. No emotion can stay at the same level of intensity. If you have a panic attack, one thing you need to know, it can't last. You cannot stay in a perpetual state of panic. This too will pass. And so you can't be led by your feelings because they're not permanent. They're just temporary. And the most common mistake, and I even hear Christians saying this today, was, well, just let your conscience be your guide. I hate to tell you this, your conscience is often wrong. So is mine. The Bible says the heart is deceitful. Now, I've told you this many times, that you lie to yourself more than you lie to anybody else. Just because you think it doesn't make it true. Just because somebody else thought it doesn't make it true. Just because it's popular doesn't make it true. Something is true because it's true. Not what you think is true, not what you hope is true, not whatever, all these other things. Truth is simply truth. It's either right or it's not right. Now, most people base their decisions on how they feel. And I can't tell you how many times, and it sounds like a spiritual thing, say, why did you do that? Well, I just had a peace about it. That's not enough, friend, to make a decision on. Well, I had a peace about it. Peace is a good thing, but you better have more basis for your decision than just a peaceful feeling. Because you could have a peaceful, easy feeling. And I know it won't let you go, so. You are really old, people. If you know those lyrics, you are really, really old. I'm feeling right at home here right now, okay? You can't just go by your feelings. Feelings lie. It may be the result of some burrito you ate or something, you know? You remember that story of Jonah? I told you, hey, here's a ship. Hey, I got the money. Hey, they take me on board. And he goes down and he goes into the bottom ship and he falls into a nice, peaceful sleep. He's totally out of the will of God and he's at peace. So that's not enough. Peace is a good thing, but it's not enough to base your life on simply emotions, because he was totally disobeying God. Satan can give you false peace. Proverbs 14, verse 12. You may feel, circle the word feel, you may feel you're on the right path, the right road, and still end up dead. Okay? And the result of being manipulated by moods, look at the next verse. We've all strayed away like sheep. We have left God's path to follow our own. And why do we leave God's path to follow our own? Because we felt like it. Those are things you have to stop doing if you want to be led by the Spirit. Now, the stuff you should do, it'll be a whole lot faster. Okay, quickly, it's not going to take me a long time because this is self-explanatory on this. We talked about the five things you got to stop doing. What are the five things you start doing? Very easy to understand. Number one, if I want to get guidance from God, I want divine direction. Number one, I must want to be led. I got to desire it first. I must want to be led. It starts with desire. It starts with longing. It starts with craving. Have you ever had anybody hold your head under the water so long that you go, I have got to get air? When you get that desperate and when you cry out to God, say, God, I have got to know. I've got to know what you want me to do. It's not like, I kind of would like to know. It would be helpful to know. And if you don't have any intensity or passion in your prayer life about knowing God's will, God's going, well, I guess it's not that important to you. But when you say, I've got to have it, it's like I'm hungry, I've got to have food. I'm out of breath. I got to have oxygen. I don't know which way to go in life. God, I've got to know your will. I must want to be led by the Spirit. Psalm 40, verse 8. My God, I want to do what you want, and your teachings are in my heart. The reason why he wants it is because he's reading the Bible. Your teachings are in my heart. Number two, I must be willing to do what God says. I must not only want God's will, I've got to be willing to do what God says. I'm willing to obey in advance. In other words, God, before you even tell me what you want me to do, my answer in advance is already yes. God doesn't tell you his will and then you get to decide whether you do it or not. You have to decide in advance. You pre-qualify. God's not going to show you what he wants to do with your life and then you get to decide about it. You say, God, I surrender my life to you completely. I don't just want your will. I'm willing, whatever it is. I don't even understand it. I don't even know it. But whatever it is, I'm willing in advance. John 7:17, Jesus said this. Whoever is willing to do what God wants and chooses it, it's a choice, you choose God's will know if what I teach comes from God. So he says, trust me in advance. I want to be led, and I'm willing to do what you want me to do, even before you've even told me. Number three, if I want to be led by God's Spirit, I must look to God's Word. I must look to God's Word. God's will is found in God's Word. Psalm 119, 105, your Word is a lamp to guide me and a light for my path. If you're not in the Bible every day, you're in the dark. You're walking through life without a flashlight. Your word is a lamp to guide me and a light for my path. Proverbs 119, Psalm 119 is what that's supposed to be. Psalm 119, 133 says this, guide my steps by your word so I will not be overcome by any evil. It's up here on the screen. Guide my steps by your word, so I won't be overcome by any evil. Now, I want to give you a couple statements real quick. I could go into this in detail, but I won't, about the word of God. Write these down. Number one, God's will is found in God's word. God's will is found in God's word. Most of God's will is already revealed. No, the name of your spouse is not there. But that's not what, you're misunderstanding what I'm saying. The principles are there on how to find the right kind of man or the right kind of woman that would be God's choice. And as you read God's word, he speaks to you. When you open your Bible, God opens his mouth. And he starts talking to you. And when you close your Bible, God closes his mouth. He shuts his mouth. We discover the will of God in the word of God. So let me just say it this way. Stop listening for a voice and start looking for a verse. Some of you want God to write it in the sky. Why would he write it in the sky? He's already written it in a book. But you won't even open it on a daily basis. Stop looking for a voice. Write it in the sky. Give me a word. Start looking for a verse, and God will teach you the principles.
1: 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And let's keep the encouragement going with a letter from one of our listeners. Here's Rick.
0: You know, I love hearing from Daily Hope listeners like you. And here's one note that I got from Raymond in New York. Dear Pastor Rick, I'd like you to know how much I appreciate the Daily Hope broadcast. The nuggets that I get, I share with my lunch group at work. And my family benefits as well, because at dinner time, my wife and my son hear the nugget that I learned during the day, and we discuss it. It's awesome. Well, let me just say this. Raymond, thanks for writing me, and thanks for sharing your story. You encouraged me just now. I'm happy to hear that you're sharing Daily Hope with your coworkers and with your family. If God has used this broadcast in your life, would you let me know about it and tell your story? It'll be good for you, it'll be good for me, and it'll be good for all the others who hear it. I love you, and I thank God for you. And join me next time as we continue to look into God's word for our daily hope.
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2: 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I'm Ron Beaver. Great to be with you on what's left of your Wednesday evening. Looking forward to an early Thursday of solid Bible teaching. In fact, stay close as Pastor Brian Broderson teaches us from 1 Corinthians 16. He's wrapping up the book of 1 Corinthians, encouraging us to stand firm in our faith because the enemy will do anything he can to dislodge us from our faith, to encourage us to fall away from the Lord. And Pastor Brian also shows us that at the same time, all we do must be done in love. It's a delicate balance, so stay with us. Back to basics. It is next on K-Wave.
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5: On a recent edition of Pastor's Perspective, we had Pastors Char Broderson of Calvary Chapel Costa Mesa and Mike Chaddick of Emmett's Church OC answering questions about AI worship music.
6: Yeah, I mean, I don't think that there's any harm, right? I mean, we've had computer-generated music for actually some time, right? Like, we've got tracks and things like this. Of course, they're put together by somebody but on a computer, but they're not real instruments behind these things. So this has been a thing for some time. You've got music in the background like that. You lay in the Psalms over it, right? I think just for me, you know, I actually write music. I love to play music. I also lead worship. I have been doing that for over 20 years. And so I have very... I'm very opinionated about AI, and I think just about what it's doing right now, just to the whole, you know, creative industry. And I think, you know, part of what it means to be an image bearer of God is that we create because God is a creator. And I just think that there, you know, there are certain things like, you know, we should be thinking as Christians, at least, of AI as a helpful organizational tool. But I do not believe as Christians, we should be looking to AI for generating content. Yeah. I actually think we have our content already. Right. And it's been passed down to us by, you know, through the Holy Spirit, through the prophets and through, you know, men and women of God. And we've received it from the church. Right. It's been passed down. So we have our content. And it's up to us, I think, to really dive into the story in order to express it in the way, you know, that it's unique to us in the sense of the my own rehearsing of the story, my own telling of the story of Jesus through my life. Nobody else can do that. And I think that's where we really are called into this creativity, you know, whether we are doing that with the product that we make or we produce, right? That's part of the artistic creative calling that every follower of Jesus has. And so I'm not a fan of the way that many people are using AI right now. I do recognize that it can be an incredibly helpful tool, but if I were to use it, I would take my content already and say, like, help me organize this content. But at the same time, you could push back and say, that's actually part of the creative process as well, right?
7: Yes. So, yeah, I mean, I think there's just different elements of it. I mean, first of all, you know, if it's like in your case, Caesar, just, the AI put together the music and the vocalization. But if it in fact, and this is something I would always want to confirm, like it's literally, it's the Bible. It's just taking the Bible. It's not adding to or taking away. Then that's still the creative expression of God speaking through real people, real times, real places that he's chosen. So I think in that regard, I think that's fine. I think that's good. You are being blessed by it. If it's God's word, again, I mean, I'd rather have that, to be honest, than the creative heretical expression of a real person, like if it's wrong. So as far as this particular thing you're talking about, I think that's fine. If it's God's word and you enjoy it, that's great. However, I agree with you, Char. My concern is not Caesar listening to this, you know, R&B thing that took Psalms and put it into music. I hope the result of the pervasive use of AI does not diminish the creative human expression. In other words, I hope there's not people who've been gifted and called to write and create music who then go, oh, well, AI can do it, because creation is a formative process. Mm-hmm. In other words, it's not just about getting the product. It's about being changed in the process. And I think that's the thing that's beautiful about human beings actually making these things. I was actually talking to my daughter about this a while ago, because she's kind of an artist and she's drawing and stuff, and she had some ideas for creations and stuff, and she goes, hey, what do you think, Dad, about AI could just make these designs and stuff? And I was like, I don't know fully what I think about that. Like, on the one hand, hey, if you like it, you want to make a custom sticker out of this thing AI made, fine. But what I hope it doesn't do is diminish your gift, your ability. And to be honest, there's a reason you're drawing. There's a reason you're making these designs and these figures, and it's coming from somewhere. And there's something happening in the creative process, and I would assume there's real science behind this, neurology and everything else, but that is actually formative. As you're doing this, you're creating something, and you are now different for having done it. And so I would not want AI to take away from that. But if it's the case, we can have both. You know, we can listen to this. Hey, just, you know, it's not like I'm not a musician. I just want to hear the Psalms. And hey, this is my genre of music I like. I don't. And nobody's done this yet. Right. Yeah. I'm not going to wait 20 years for someone to get around to my niche, you know, genre of music that I like. So I'm going to have AI do it. Hey, if it's the Bible, I think that's great. But like you said, Jar, I do agree with you. I hope the result of that doesn't diminish human participation in the creative process.
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1: We need to recognize that there is a great door that has opened for us. People all around the world are asking questions that they have not asked in a long time. In some cases, they've never asked, like, wow, what happens after you die? What if I get sick? What if I lose a loved one?
0: Today on Back to Basics, Pastor Brian continues his study in the book of 1 Corinthians. Join us as Pastor Brian begins his teaching on 1 Corinthians chapter 16, verse 13, in a message titled, Stand Firm in Faith and Love. Now, here's Pastor Brian.
1: So here we go, the final chapter of this great letter to the Corinthians. So I want to begin this final message in our series, Everyday Discipleship. That's been our theme. And of course, 1 Corinthians has been our text. So I want to begin with something I said in the very first teaching as we started our journey here. And I want to do this because it will kind of give us an overview of where we've been. So I said this, what the epistle to the Romans was to the church in 16th century Europe, 1 Corinthians is to the 21st century church in the West. Now, 16th century Europe, that was the time of the Reformation. So the Reformation was when the church came alive once again to the Bible and once again to the truth of the gospel. And the letter of Paul to the Romans was the key text that brought about the Reformation. And so that's what I mean when I say what Romans was to 16th century Europe. 1 Corinthians is to 21st century Western culture. So in other words, just like Romans was the perfect and appropriate and applicable word for the time, so 1 Corinthians is that for us today. Western culture is rapidly sliding back into its pre-Christian spiritual and moral condition. And as a result, the church finds itself not only living in a largely paganized culture, but being infiltrated by that culture. So much of what we are seeing in the culture is addressed right here in this letter. Exaltation of human wisdom, personality cults, divisions, sexual dysfunction and disorientation, confusion about life, confusion about our bodies, confusion about marriage and singleness, about worship, the supernatural, confusion about life beyond the grave and more. All of these things have been covered by us as we've made this journey. So here in Paul's closing words to these Corinthian Christians, he addresses a number of things that were pertinent to them at the time. And so what we're going to do is we're going to walk through and we're going to look at some of those things, because even though they related primarily to them there in Corinth in the first century, there's some principle that overlaps with us that we can draw from. But the main focus today is going to be verse 13. Now, verse 13 is one of those exhortation, encouragement statements that Paul makes to the Corinthians, but obviously it's much broader. It's to all Christians as well. So that's the way we want to approach things here today. So starting with verses 1-4, Paul here talks about the collection. So now about the collection for the Lord's people. Now here's the background. The church in Jerusalem has fallen upon hard times. Remember, everything started in Jerusalem, right? That was ground zero for the gospel. That's where it all started. But now many years have passed and the church in Jerusalem has gone through difficulty, falling upon hard times, and they're in need. So Paul, of course, he loves the church in Jerusalem. Paul's Jewish, and he wants to see God work among the Jews. So he says to the Gentile churches, he says, hey, the brothers and sisters in Jerusalem are in desperate need. Let's give something to them. Let's give them a gift. And so the churches said, yes, amen. We want to be part of that. We want to make a contribution to this gift that's going to go to the church in Jerusalem. And the Corinthians were right there with the other churches on that. So now Paul is talking about that. He's giving them instruction. And he says this, on the first day of the week, or the first day of every week, each of you should set aside a sum of money in keeping with your income, saving it up so that when I come, no collection will have to be made. Then when I arrive, I will give letters of introduction to the men you approve and send them with your gift to Jerusalem. If it seems advisable for me to go also, I will go. So just notice a couple things. Paul says, I want you to lay aside something every first day of the week. Why did Paul say the first day of the week? Because that's the day the church gathered. Sundays are the first day of the week. So Paul says, I don't want there to be a big push for this gift when I get there. I want you guys to, you know, faithfully and just consistently do this regularly. So when I come, the gift is there. So as we follow the story throughout the New Testament, Paul takes this gift to Jerusalem. And so they came through, but not before they tried to renege on their commitment. And that's in 2 Corinthians chapters 8 and 9, Paul has to address that with them. Now he says, look, you made a promise, you made a pledge, you said you were going to give this. And he said, you really need to be faithful. You really need to keep your commitment. He said, because, you know, if I have to go to Jerusalem and say, told them in advance what you had promised, but now have to say, oh, they changed their mind. Paul said, that's going to be embarrassing for me. It's going to be embarrassing for you as well. And so, and then he reminds them of some real important principles in giving. He said, remember this, that if we sow sparingly, Paul's using a metaphor from agriculture. If we plant a few seeds, we're just going to get a small crop. But if we plant a lot of seeds, we'll get a larger crop. So he's applying that to giving financially to the church in Jerusalem. And then he wraps all of that encouragement up by saying this, remember this, that Jesus Christ, though he was rich, yet for your sakes, he became poor, that we through his poverty might become rich. And so that's how Paul ends up finally, you know, exhorting them to follow through. They do follow through. Paul takes the gift to Jerusalem. Now, verses 5-9, Paul again is talking to them about his intention. He says, after I go through Macedonia, I will come to you, for I will be going through Macedonia. Perhaps I will stay with you for a while or even spend the winter, so that you can help me on my journey wherever I go. For I do not want to see you now and make only a passing visit. I hope to spend some time with you if the Lord permits. But I will stay on at Ephesus until Pentecost. Here's the verse. Because a great door for effective work has opened to me, and there are many who oppose. So Paul speaks of this great door that is opened for him. And there are times when that's what happens. God opens a door. We're living in a strategic time. And Paul's the kind of guy who's going to seize the moment. Now, in Paul's life, many of these strategic moments were uncomfortable for him. Paul went to prison for his faith, but he saw it as strategic. He saw that God had a purpose in it. So we need to recognize that there is a great door that has opened for us all around the world. Yes. People all around the world are asking questions that they have not asked in a long time. In some cases, they've never asked, like, wow, What happens after you die? What if I get sick? What if I lose a loved one? What if I go bankrupt? What all of these things? So these are opportunities. And this is the moment for the church to seize the opportunity and to bring the good news in the midst of this. Now, Paul says, there are many who oppose me. Whenever God opens a door, the enemy's going to be right there to try to slam it shut. That is a fact of history. Whenever God is at work, the enemy's also working simultaneously to try to shut down, hinder, impede, somehow minimalize what God wants to do. So we got to recognize that and not let the enemy fool us and get us off onto some tangent about something else and to lose sight of the opportunity that God's given. So I think this is just a good reminder for us here in this passage. Now, in verses 10 through 20, Paul, he's now going to reference a number of his friends and co-workers, Timothy, Apollos, Stephanas, Aquila, Priscilla. He mentions Achaicus, Fortunatus here as well. And let me just say this. Paul understood the necessity and the value of partnership in ministry and friendship in life. Paul understood that. Sometimes a ministry is focused on one person. We've just lived through decades of that kind of thing. Like, the celebrity pastor, if you will, there's a whole church. There's, in some cases, thousands of people. There's hundreds of people that are involved in the ministry, but the ministry is identified with one person. Now, Paul, he was that guy in a sense. He was that one guy, the Apostle Paul, who was doing so much, but he always wanted everybody to know that he did not do what he did alone. He always did this with a team. He always did this with people alongside him, helping him, working together with him. He wanted everybody to know that this isn't a one-man show. This isn't a one-man job. This is a team effort. And I think we've talked about that throughout the course of our series here. The team is the way to go. God gives different giftings to different people, and we are all working together in this. I thank God, after so many years of being here, I've been at this church 21 years now. That's a long time. And of course, I've been leading it as the senior pastor over the last 8 years. And I feel like we really have, we've always had lots of great team members, but I feel like right now we have a unique situation where it's like all the right pieces have come together and we got the right team. We're on the same page and we're going in the same direction. And I'm so excited about that. I love this aspect of the ministry. I love the team thing. And that is, as we can see here, it's a very biblical situation. So here we go. Paul's final word. And that's verse 13. So look at verse 13. He says, be on your guard, stand firm in the faith, be courageous, be strong, do everything in love. So this is, you see, this is the broad, this is the general word. Now, it's interesting when you think about the letter itself, the whole letter. Through most of the letter, Paul's tone is one of correcting the Corinthians. He commends them in the very first part of the epistle, but the body of the letter is corrective. And at certain points, he's being very firm with them. But now here at the end, twice here at the end, he gives these words of encouragement. Remember verse 58, therefore, my dear brothers and sisters, stand firm. Let nothing move you. Always give yourselves fully to the work of the Lord, because you know that your labor in the Lord is not in vain. And now he just comes right back in the middle of talking about his partners and his co-workers. He just comes with this word of encouragement: be on your guard. Why does Paul say that? Be on your guard. Living the Christian life involves conflict with evil forces that are always trying to trip us up and ensnare us in sin. We are in a battle. We're in a battle. The Christian life it's a dangerous life. And all of history shows that. And Jesus told us about it. He warned his followers that in the world, you're going to have trouble. You're going to have conflict. You're going to have battles. But he did say, take heart, because I've overcome the world. But then when we look at the early history of the church, when we look at what we see in the book of Acts, and we see God moving, and we see the Spirit being poured out, and we see thousands coming to faith, we also see that there is opposition. We also see that the enemy is at work trying to trip them up. This is a reality. Peter says the same thing Paul does here, but he elaborates a bit more on why we need to be on our guard. He said it this way. He said, be alert and of sober mind. Your enemy, the devil, prowls around like a roaring lion looking for someone to devour. That's why we need to be on our guard. We have an adversary. We have an enemy. And this enemy is proactive. He's not passive. He's not just lying around hoping that some misfortune will come along that he can capitalize on. No, he is actively at work trying to trip us up. The devil is a real foe, and he's working, and he's maybe working overtime these days. Now, we have a three-pronged attack against us. We have the world. The world is the system that is against Christ. That's the system of the world. The world system is doing its best to keep Christ out of the minds and obviously the hearts of people, and at the same time, doing its best to corrupt the world with the things that God would forbid. So that's the world. And then we talked about the devil. He's a real being. Powerful spiritual being who is working against us. But then our third enemy, and this is maybe the worst one, actually resides within us. It's ourselves. We are our own worst enemy. It's called the flesh. The world, the flesh, and the devil, these are the forces that Paul is saying be on your guard against. Be on your guard against these things. And I do believe that although the world and the devil pose a great threat, the flesh is the greatest of the threats. These are the angles that the enemy is going to come from: the world, the flesh, and the devil. There was a book written some years ago by a man named Paul David Tripp, and the book was called Dangerous Calling. And it was a book about pastoral ministry. And it was a book where he was instructing, helping, warning, sharing from his own experiences to pastors and leaders, hey, we need to be careful. We need to watch out. We've got an enemy around us in the world. We've got an enemy after us in the devil. We got an enemy inside of us with our flesh. And it was a good book. The back cover of the book, as do so many books, had a series of different pastors, well-known pastors around the country, who endorsed the book. Here's the irony. as the years went by, those men who endorsed the book, the majority of them on that list, all fell victim to the things he warned about in the book and have been removed from ministry. Man, talk about a prophetic book. Dangerous calling. Yes, it is a dangerous calling. But not just for pastors. It's a dangerous calling for all of us. Because the enemy is looking to, as I said, he's looking to trip us up. He's looking to ensnare us in sin. He's looking to stop us from experiencing the deep, deep relationship that God desires to have with us. And also, he wants to stop us from making any progress for the kingdom. So be on your guard. And then he goes on and he says, stand firm in the faith. Stand firm in the faith. It seems that every time we turn around, we are hearing about someone deconstructing their faith. How many have heard that term, deconstruction? You heard that term, deconstructing the faith? This is like, it's kind of sweeping through the evangelical church. And I get that not everybody's heard it because not everybody is paying all that close attention to what's happening in the church world and so forth. But to deconstruct your faith means just what it sounds like. It means to dismantle it. And this is happening over and over again. People who were once well-known Christians are now saying they no longer believe in God, they no longer believe in Jesus, they no longer believe in the Bible. And of course, people in the media are capitalizing on that and saying, hey, look, you know, you're great Christian leaders. This guy doesn't even believe anymore. This guy says that the Bible isn't true. And this guy says that Jesus probably didn't rise from the dead. And so they're publicly deconstructing, and the people who are deconstructing are actually also now becoming evangelists for deconstruction. Oh yeah, I used to believe what you believed. I thought all of that was true. I don't believe any of that anymore. You should follow me, and I'll tell you all the reasons why it's stupid to be a Christian. And so this is happening. This is happening with, most notably, it's happening with people who have been identified as Christian celebrities. Now, Christian celebrity is kind of a problematic term in the first place, if you think about it. Jesus, who is the Lord of the universe, says, I did not come to be served, but to serve and to give my life as a ransom. But, you know, there's a lot of people in the church world who their ministry has become a platform to promote them. And ironically, quite interestingly, I think, these are many who are publicly deconstructing their faith.
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1: Now, why are people deconstructing? Well, some are deconstructing simply because they're looking for reasons to justify their sin and to leave the faith. That's what's happening with some. And I read these stories, I hear these testimonies, and it, you know, somebody's like, you know, I grew up in this home, my parents were so strict, you know, I couldn't watch Harry Potter, and you know, we never got to have any fun, and had to go to camp and Sunday school, and so I quit. I'm not a Christian anymore. It really has nothing to do with the actual faith, but this little seed of doubt comes in, so then they just feel like, well, I can question everything because of that. So that's what's really happening with some people. But with other people, it is a little more serious. With others, they are deconstructing because of abuse that they have seen within the church context, abusive church leadership, and hypocrisy. And so maybe they were in a church or a ministry and they really believed their pastor and they believed in the whole vision and program of what God was doing there. And then they find out that for 10 years, their pastor was actually sleeping with a secretary. And they're like, okay, I'm done. I'm out. And this kind of stuff is happening all over today. There's a lot of this going on.
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2: 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So glad to be with you on this early Thursday. I'm Ron Beaver. 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The Lauren Daigle OC Fair Summer Concert Series, she's going to be a part of that tonight at 7:30 at the Pacific Amphitheater. 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And it's she has, of course, you know her her hits like You Say, Rescue, Trust in You. 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Well, Pastor Greg Laurie continues his message on evangelism. 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A new beginning. 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
8: Who is called to go into all the world and preach the gospel? Short answer, we are.
9: 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Today, Pastor Greg Laurie points out it's the most important privilege we have.
8: God's primary way of reaching people is through people. Not just preachers, not just missionaries, we're all called to go into all the world and preach the gospel.

0: I said, really? Did you? I said, do you know who I am? He said, no. I said, I'm Greg Laurie, the pastor of Harvest Christian Fellowship. And then he said, oh my God. I had to laugh. It was hilarious. I said to him, buddy, God must really love you. He sent your pastor into the bathroom where you were trying to make a drug buy. I want to talk to you afterwards. So I waited for him. It was in the sock section, as I recall. So he comes out of the restroom. He was easy to identify. He was a guilty looking guy. And I just said, the Lord loves you. Stop running from him. And I prayed with him and he recommitted his life to the Lord. So you never know when God will call upon you. When are we to present the gospel? Whenever an opportunity arises.
1: Pastor Greg Laurie will have the second half of his message in just a moment.
0: You know, I've heard people describe a trip to Israel as seeing the Bible actually come to life. Hey, everybody, Greg Laurie. And I've been to Israel many times, and I've led a lot of tours, and I have to say that's absolutely true. Listen, when you're walking on the same stones that Jesus himself walked on, well, that's something that's enriching to your faith. It's not just a travel experience. 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It's a vacation with a purpose. And we're going to be taking a tour of Israel April 6 to 15, 2027. 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
0: Point number five, how are we to share the gospel? Now, this is where the rubber meets the road. And frankly, this is where it falls apart for many people. They just don't know how to get started. And even more, once they've got started, they don't know how to finish. They don't know how to make that invitation for a person to come to Christ. So we're going to look at John chapter 4 together, a very familiar story of Jesus and the woman at the well. And here we see Jesus as the master communicator. Yes, he was God walking among us. Yes, he was the savior of the world. He was the Messiah, but he also was the greatest evangelist of all time. And he models for us how to engage people with his message. The Bible says of Jesus, the common people heard him gladly. That simply means Jesus never spoke over anyone's head. When he communicated, people understood him. It was Albert Einstein who once said, quote, you should speak in such a way that your grandmother would understand, end quote. I like that. And as we're sharing the gospel, we want to connect with people and bring it to them in a way they can understand. That means we have to avoid what I call Christianese. Do you know what Christianese is? It's sort of verbiage we use that doesn't make sense to a non-believer. You walk up to someone who isn't a Christian and you say, hey, you, heathen, have you been washed in the blood, sanctified, and are you part of the body of Christ? Do you know how weird that sounds? You just ask the person if they're washed in blood and if they're part of some body. All they know is they don't want to continue to have a conversation with you. You've got to communicate in a language that people understand. And Jesus certainly did that. You know, sometimes people take that which is so incredible and so beautiful, and they make it unnecessarily complex. Even worse, they make it boring. I can't stand boring preaching, can you? So we need to make it understandable. We need to connect with a person that we are talking to. The objective is not to win the debate. The objective is to win the soul. The objective is to not burn the bridge. The objective is to build the bridge. And Jesus did that so perfectly. Listen, everything doesn't have to be a sermon. You might be surprised to hear that from a preacher, but sometimes you just need to be a friend and make that initial connection. And try not to be a weird person. Try to be half normal

0: Pastor Greg Laurie, pointing out how we need to be ready to share the hope of Christ with Tom the cab driver, or Mary the cashier, or Wilson the next-door neighbor. 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Now, to present the flip side of the coin, we've been talking about sharing our faith with others. Has anyone ever really shared the gospel with you? Pastor Greg, it's an important message, and it's easy to understand, isn't it?
1: That's right. The Bible says whoever will call upon the name of the Lord will be saved. So think of it this way. Maybe you're out in a riptide in the ocean, and you can't get your footing, and you're in trouble, and you see a lifeguard. Call out for help, and the lifeguard will rescue you. The same is true spiritually. You're drowning in your sin. You need help. Jesus will save you. He will rescue you, but you must call out to him. And you know how you do that? You do it in prayer. So let me just lead you in a simple prayer, and you can pray this prayer after me. You can pray it out loud if you like, and this is where you are calling out to Jesus to save you. Just pray this. Lord Jesus, I know I'm a sinner, and I know you are the Savior who died on the cross for my sin and rose again from the dead. Now, Lord, I turn from my sin and I put my faith in you. Be my Savior, my Lord, be my God and my friend. I choose to follow you from this moment forward. In Jesus' name I pray. Amen. Hey, if you just prayed that prayer, I want you to know that Christ himself has come to live inside of you. And I have a resource I want to send you. It's called the New Believer's Bible. 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Here's Dave to tell you more.
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6: 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And who is the saucepan?
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0: Well, that's a taste of the new movie called A Great Awakening. And this film, Pastor Greg, is really, I think we could say it's a mirror of our own mission statement. Wouldn't you agree?
1: That's right, Dave. Our mission statement is knowing him and making him known. And God called a young evangelist, George Whitfield, to speak in his country and then to come and speak in what would eventually become the United States of America. He was a very bold preacher. He was someone who understood the power of the gospel. And he called people, as our Lord did, to be born again. And let's just say that it didn't play well in a lot of the more formal churches of the United Kingdom. In fact, he was banned from preaching in many of them. So that drove him out into open air preaching, where he would preach in the fields and the coal mines and wherever people were. And the result was he had a powerful nationwide ministry. And then he came to America, and his preaching resulted in what we call the first great awakening. So in the United States, we've had four spiritual revivals. The first one with George Whitfield, the most recent one being the Jesus Revolution. So in the Jesus Revolution, we saw what God did in the 1970s. Now you're going to find out some of the things the Lord did in the 1770s, another great spiritual awakening. And it's all captured in this amazing new film called A Great Awakening. I love this film. It has tremendous performances by the actors, beautifully written and directed. The musical score is outstanding. and it's going to move you deeply. This is something you could watch with your whole family, and you're going to love it, and you're going to watch it again and again, and you're going to invite neighbors as well. When it was released initially in theaters, they had to extend its theatrical run because the word of mouth was so strong. Well, now you can have your own copy of A Great Awakening, and we'll send it to you for your gift of any size. Now, what that means is whatever you send will, in return, say thanks to you and rush you your copy of A Great Awakening. 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And so be generous if you can, but whatever you send, let us send you a copy of A Great Awakening. You're going to love this film.
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3: 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Well, up next, if I can start talking correctly, here's a question. How are we saved? In other words, how do we make sure that we go to heaven when we die instead of hell? Is salvation something we can buy, work for, acquire because of who we know? Is there something we can do to become worthy so that we can get to heaven when we die? There is a prominent cult that exists today that says we are saved by grace after all we can do. Well, turn to Galatians 6 and we'll discover that our salvation has absolutely nothing to do with anything that we can do. It's all about grace, 100% grace. It's all about what Christ did on the cross. We can't do a single thing to contribute to our salvation. It's impossible to read the New Testament, especially the book of Romans, and come to the conclusion that we can save ourselves or contribute anything to our salvation. The only way we can be saved is by the grace of Christ. But the blood he shed on the cross, that blood was not a down payment for our sins. It is the payment for our sins, 100%. We're not saved by our good works. We are saved by grace through faith in order to do good works. Abounding Grace, it's coming up next on K-Wave. Stay with us.
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15: Pastor Ed says salvation is all about God's grace.
16: Do you know by now that a priest can't save you? A church can't save you. A pastor can't save you. A grandfather can't save you. Your last name doesn't save you. Only the blood of Jesus Christ saves a man and a woman. That's it. No man can do that work. No, you can't pay enough. You can't do enough. It is completely 100% a work of the grace of God. You can't earn it. You don't deserve it, but you can receive it. That's salvation.

0: Hey, welcome again to Abounding Grace. As we've studied Galatians these past few months, we've seen this epistle is all about grace. So it's not surprising that the Apostle Paul would end the letter on the note of grace. Today, Pastor Ed will point out some principles that we do well to learn so we won't be ripped off by false teaching when that comes our way. Join us now in Galatians chapter 6 for part 1 of It's All About Grace.
1: Take your Bibles, open them to Galatians chapter 6 today. We're going to pick up in verse 11, Galatians chapter 6. I've entitled our Bible study, It's All About Grace, all about grace. Today we come to the end of our study through Galatians. It was much faster to finish Galatians than it was the book of Acts. It took us 9 months and 26 Bible studies to finish Galatians, whereas the book of Acts took us almost 3 years to finish, but it's a different book. And it was a different purpose that God gave us the book of Acts as we go back to basics. But Galatians also gives us a basic, and that's the basic of grace. The Galatian believers then, and we now, need to know and be reminded of how wonderful it is to be set free by Jesus, to be set free from the bondage of sin and the life that we were living, to know that we're saved and brought into a right relationship with God through grace by faith, rejecting legalism. If you're going to live in the grace of God and the freedom, you have to reject a few things. Besides rejecting the big things like sin, you also have to reject legalism, any kind of outward pressure that might push upon you to think that you can do anything to earn God's favor, that you have God's favor already, receiving grace and enjoying life. If you want to hold your places quickly in Ephesians chapter 2, it's the next book over, we learn this important principle. It's as clear can be in Ephesians chapter 2, beginning in verse 8, where it says, "By grace you have been saved through faith, and that not of yourselves. It is the gift of God." Verse 9, "not of works, lest anyone should boast." And let me just say, the works there would include circumcision, which was the big work that was given to the Galatians in order to be saved. They were saved by grace. They were enjoying freedom. They're born again. And then this group of false teachers come in, that we know them as the Judaizers, and said, "Oh, no. It's not that easy. You can't enjoy. It's not that easy. You need to be circumcised." And so the Bible is very clear. It's not of works. Circumcision certainly would be a work. Now, of course, we don't talk about circumcision today. What do we say? Water baptism. That's what you hear today. There are churches today that will teach you that you cannot be saved until you're water baptized. That is so untrue. Water baptism is a work of righteousness. It is not a work toward righteousness. So that when you come on Wednesday and you go, "Well, I think I want to get saved, so I'm going to be water baptized." And you come and you get into the waters as an unsaved person. When you get out of the water, the only thing that will happen to you, unless you repent of your sins, the only thing that will happen to you is you're going to get wet. That's it. Water doesn't save anyone. Whether it's in the waters here in the sanctuary, whether we go out to the reservoir and we're baptizing, unless, even at the reservoir, or if we take you right here to the side with a hose and squirt you down, all that will happen is you get wet. You need to repent of your sins and acknowledge that Jesus Christ is your Savior and choose to follow him. And then you're water baptized. But there will be those, maybe some of you have met them, that will say, "Hey, where were you water baptized?" And, "Well, in the reservoir." "Well, you know, you're not saved." "What? What do you mean I'm not saved? Like, you have no idea what God's done in my life. You have no idea what he's done in my family. You have no idea the work. What do you mean I'm not saved?" "Well, no, you're not." And they won't even accept your testimony. They'll just keep going and going because their understanding of the scriptures is skewed. They don't understand that it's not of works. And we'll get into Ephesians 2 in a later study. But back in Galatians, Paul's winding his letter down. This is the end. This is the last half of the last chapter. And he says in verse 11, "See with what large letters I have written to you with my own hand." Usually, Paul would dictate his notes to a scribe, and that scribe would write down his letters. But this letter was so essential, I believe, that he penned it himself with large letters, probably because of an eye disease he picked up along the way in his missionary journeys. He wants to make a final, emphatic statement. Now, there are some, if you read commentaries, there are some that say, no, a scribe wrote most of Galatians, but just this last portion was written by his hand. I don't really see that as a valid understanding of it. I think he wrote the whole thing because this was important to him. And he loved the Galatians, and he was stirred up because of them being ripped off by grace. He says in verse 12, "As many as desire to make a good showing in the flesh, these try to compel you to be circumcised, only that they may not suffer persecution for the cross of Christ. For not even those who are circumcised keep the law, but they desire to have you circumcised that they might glory in your flesh." There's an interesting phrase here I want you to mark. Make a good showing in the flesh. You see that phrase? Make a good showing in the flesh. Here's the word, one word to describe that sentence: hypocrisy. This is another way of seeing the word hypocrisy. A hypocrite is a two-faced person. The word comes to us from the Greek plays. It's the Greek word hypokrites. It comes to us from the Greek plays. And if you can think about it, the Greek plays, they would wear masks as they played a part. So if they wanted to play a happy part, they'd wear a happy mask. They could wear a happy mask and still be sad behind the mask. So they're portraying one thing, but there's something totally different. They want to take off that mask of happy and play a sad person. They want to play a man. They want to play a woman. They would put a mask on. Here is a great definition of hypocrisy, and that is those that are hypocrites want to make a great showing in the flesh. They desire you to think something about them that isn't actually true. And over the years, as I've met hypocrisy face to face, I just wish people that are hypocrites would spend that time following Jesus. If they would just spend the time that they spend trying to fake it out and try to lie to people, if you would just spend that time following Jesus, you'd be amazing believers. But instead, there are people that just want to make a good showing in the flesh. They just want you to think something about them. They want to make a good showing outwardly. But outward religion isn't from God. Outward religion isn't from God. The gospel of grace is always inward. It's all God. You have to be, Jesus said, born again. That's what he told Nicodemus. Nicodemus, this religious man who dedicated his life to leading others in the ways of God. When he comes to Jesus, he hears Jesus has a compelling message and he comes to have it explained to him. Jesus looks him in the eye and says, "You got to be born again, Nicodemus, that you have to be born." And his processing of that statement was probably similar to how we might process it. Well, what do you mean born? What do I need to do? What do you mean born again? Do I need to climb into my mother's womb? What are you talking about? And Jesus said, no. This is completely a work of my Father. You can't do this yourself. No, of course I don't want you to crawl up in your mother's. Of course, that's impossible. Salvation is impossible in the work of man. Instead, it's all inside. Those that came to the Galatians, Paul again, winding down, he's given all his theology, he's given all the background, he's explained grace to them, but now he's reminding them again about these people. And if you just learn these principles, you too will not be ripped off by false teaching. Now, you may not know, today you might say, "But Ed, I don't know the Bible, and I haven't read it all through yet, and I don't quite understand it maybe the way you do, Pastor." You don't need to, because there are telltale signs of those that are coming to you with a false message. And the very first one you need to watch out for is they try to make an outward showing to influence you. Today in our world, our world is captured by online social media influencers. They use that word. They want to capture your attention and influence you. Of course, with social media, it's usually influencing you to buy something, which they're quite successful at, both the people and the companies. But in the spiritual realm, the influence is to take you away from truth, being instruments in the hands of the enemy to take you away from truth. And the first thing they do is they make a good showing. They try to make, it says desire, to make a good showing in the flesh. Notice the next thing they do, they try to compel you to be circumcised. They try to compel you to do something that is unbiblical, to believe something that is unbiblical. I mean, obviously, you would never get circumcised if you didn't believe it first. So they try to get you to believe something that isn't biblical. Today, it wouldn't be circumcision. It would be water baptism or some outward work, some list of works. But it's all outward. It's all outward. Next, notice what they do. They're doing this, and here's their motive. They don't want to suffer, it says, verse 12, the persecution of the cross of Christ. They want to avoid the cross. Now, I don't need to say much about many pulpits today that are filled with men and even women that don't believe in the cross and don't believe in the blood of Jesus and don't believe in the crucifixion and the resurrection. It's mind-blowing, but it's true. Trying to get away from the cross. Now, there's a good reason why people would want to stay away from the cross, and that is the cross says that we're sinners. And who wants to hear that? And the cross says that we need to be saved. And the cross reminds us we need to repent, and we need to be redeemed, and we need to be reconciled. We need to be restored into a holy relationship with the Almighty God. The world doesn't like that message. And perhaps even some of you don't like that message as we come face to face with the reality of our own depravity, our own humanity. It's more than just a little mistake, or it's more than just the way I was raised, or it's more than just the culture I'm in. It's more. There is a fundamental issue between me and God. And the Bible calls it sin. Every single one of us, the Bible says, we've all sinned. But there are those within the spiritual realm that want to avoid the cross. If you ever meet someone that wants to avoid the cross, you need to avoid them. The cross, the greatest message of the cross, is the love of God for you. Oh, that was also something that Jesus told Nicodemus, by the way. The most famous Bible verse of all time, John chapter 3, verse 16, was given to Nicodemus in response to his question. That God so loved the world that he gave his only begotten son, that whosoever would believe in him would not perish but have everlasting life. Amen. That is the message of the cross. The gospel in summary, is John 3:16. The significance of what Jesus has done for you and for me. He says in verse 13, now notice, even those who are circumcised, not even those who are circumcised keep the law. Another statement of hypocrisy. They come and demand something, but they themselves don't even keep the law. They don't keep the law. You don't keep the law. Why? Because we can't. That's not why the law was given. We learned earlier that the law was a schoolmaster or a tutor. And the lesson that the law was teaching us, not only of the holiness of God and not only of the righteousness of God, we learn all about God's desires and God's revelation of himself in the law. But there's another thing the law teaches us, and that is this: you're not holy and you're not righteous. And you have a need to bridge that gap between holiness and unholiness, righteousness and unrighteousness. That's the message of the cross. And he says, not even those that are circumcised, that have followed, keep the law. But instead, again, here's the next desire. They desire to have you circumcised so that they may glory in your flesh. Imagine that. The height of hypocrisy. they don't live the life that they command you to live. And by your following of them, they are able to say, look at how important I am. Doesn't that sound like the influencing world today? This is exactly, hey, look at how many followers I have. Look how many people click. Look how many people like. They grab, but they're not living the life you're living. But you're aspiring to live the life they're living. It's just such a ripoff. Instead of being content with who you are and what God's doing in your life. Well, it happens spiritually too. They desire to have you circumcised. I mean, it's a higher price for the Galatians. They want you to do what they tell you so they can brag about you did what you. Oh, look how many people do what we tell them to do. Look how many people we have. Look at this notch in my belt. Look at my numbers. Look at my followers. It's here in the first century, but a much greater price to pay. Again, notice that word compel in verse 12. That literally is the word putting pressure on you. Hypocrisy has a pressure to it to keep up, to keep up, to keep up. It reminded me as I was putting this message together a few weeks ago of a time where I was approached. I actually received a phone call from another pastor who was pressuring me. It felt like I was in high school again. And I felt this peer pressure from this pastor. He was pressuring me to attend an event. And out of his mouth, he said this. He said the quiet part out loud. I knew what was happening, but he literally said it like it was okay. He was pressuring me to attend an event with him so people would think we're in unity. And we aren't in unity. I'm not in unity with the brother. But he wanted people to think that we are for whatever reason. He wanted to say, like it says here, he wanted to say, hey, look, I can glory because look, we're together. Well, we're not together. And I didn't go. I told him, no, that you're being a hypocrite. This is exactly why I don't want to go. This is exactly why our relationship is strained. Because you're going in a direction I can't go. And we all face this kind of pressure. Jesus, you can jot it down, we won't go there. But in Matthew chapter 23, some of the strongest words, the strongest rebuke from the mouth of Jesus were against religious hypocrites. He says it over and over again, you hypocrites, you hypocrites, you hypocrites, in Matthew chapter 23. He says in verse 14 now, but God forbid. Again, part of the letter to the Galatians was, I know what you guys are hearing and saying, but I'm telling you, remember, I was with you. Remember how God used me in your life. Part of their turning to false teaching was turning away from true teaching and turning away from the man that gave it to them, Paul. And so he says, but God forbid that I should glory except in the cross of our Lord Jesus Christ, by whom the world has been crucified to me and I to the world. For in Christ Jesus, neither circumcision nor uncircumcision avails anything but a new creation. Pretty strong contrast in giving, narrowing down for the Galatian believers two options. You can avoid the cross or you can celebrate the cross. You can leave and walk away from the cross or you can cling to it for all that it gives. He says, if I'm going to glory in anything, I'm not going to glory in what I've done. I'm not going to glory how God, you could say, like, don't you remember I was there, all the sacrifice? He says, no, if I'm going to glory in anything, it's going to be in the cross. It's not going to be in circumcision or not circumcision. It's not going to be in some outward work. I mean, when you think of circumcision for a second, just understand, it's one human being doing something to another human being. That it's outward, it's completely outward. There's really no spiritual significance to the outward work. It's a human work. But salvation is something that's done in the heart by God, not another human. Do you know by now that a priest can't save you? A church can't save you. A pastor can't save you. A grandfather can't save you. Your last name doesn't save you. Only the blood of Jesus Christ saves a man and a woman. That's it. No man can do that work. No, you can't pay enough. You can't do enough. It is completely 100% a work of the grace of God. You can't earn it. You don't deserve it, but you can receive it. That's salvation. So when we glory in the cross. Here's the problem. We may not be religious hypocrites ourselves, although there's always hypocrisy in all of us. So none of us are innocent of hypocrisy, but we may not be as bad as this. But here's an issue that we really have to deal with. And that is human pride is always looking for a way around the cross. Because the cross means something. It means sacrifice. It means crucifixion. It means pain. It means dying to yourself. Crucifixion, like the cross has meaning to it. God is God and I am not. I need to repent. My sin is ever before me. When I think of the cross, I also know that my pride will want to get me around the cross. It want to take me my own way. Oh, yes, we love the Bible. Yes, I love the morality of Jesus. I think he said a lot of great things. But the cross? I don't know about the cross. Religion doesn't like the cross. Cults don't like the cross. False teachers don't like the cross. They like themselves. They'd rather point to themselves. You know, the sign of a cult is always when they point you to their organization, or they point you to their pamphlets, or they point you away from. You don't have any. I just want you to know right now, you have no. There's no fear in ever opening your Bible and reading it. You don't ever have to fear that. You can open your Bible and read it, and God will give you the message that he has for you. You don't need somebody's pamphlet, somebody's book, somebody's organization. If you have the Bible, God will speak to you. All you have to do is read it. Just let him speak directly to your heart. But in our pride, we refuse to humble ourselves. And in our pride, we move around the cross. We don't like self-sacrifice. We don't like personal pain. We don't naturally think of others more highly than ourselves. So the cross becomes something distant from us. Paul says, if I'm going to glory in anything, I need to glory in the cross of what Jesus has done for my life. That's grace.
0: Pastor Ed Taylor on Abounding Grace. And his message, it's all about grace. This is our final look at Galatians. 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
1: 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I'm Ron Beaver. So great to be with you on this early Thursday. Let's look at your weather for tomorrow. It's going to be a little warmer. We're looking for highs in the low to mid 90s with abundant sunshine and overnight lows in the low 70s. So it's getting a little warmer. In fact, right now, it's 71 and clear at K-Wave. Well, up next, we'll be joining hosts Jim Daly and John Fuller as they welcome author Lisa Turkhurst. And the topic today is trust. Have you ever put your trust in someone, especially a loved one, a spouse perhaps, and they let you down? They betrayed your trust. Well, this morning, Lisa will be sharing her story about how her trust was betrayed. Focus on the Family. It's coming up next on K-Wave. Stay with us.
2: You know, we're a food-obsessed culture. We photograph our meals before we eat them. We watch strangers cook online for fun. We can get almost anything delivered to our door in under an hour. And yet, right here in Los Angeles, there are children who don't know where dinner is coming from tonight. I'm Joe Jordan of Fred Jordan Missions. Let's take three. There are children going to bed hungry a few miles away from restaurants with waiting lists. That contrast should stop us in our tracks. There's an old seminary professor's table blessing I love. He'd pray, "Lord, we thank you for food, food for the soul and food for the body. May we never lack for either, and give us an appetite for both, food for the soul and food for the body." You see, that one little prayer is what Fred Jordan Missions has been about for more than 80 years. My father founded this mission in 1944 because of a call from God to share Jesus, the bread of life for the soul, and bread, the staff of life for the body. He understood you can't preach to an empty stomach and you can't fill a stomach and ignore the soul. In Exodus chapter 16, God sent manna from heaven for the children of Israel in the wilderness. And in John chapter 6, Jesus multiplied the loaves and fish and fed thousands on a hillside. Every day at the mission, we get to follow that same pattern, sharing the gospel and then serving good, nourishing food along with school clothes, hygiene kits, blankets, and so much more for homeless families and children. When school lets out for summer, the free school lunch goes away, but the hunger doesn't. Hunger never takes a vacation. For a hungry child, summer isn't a break. It's the hardest season of the year. 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That's fjm.org. Or if you'd rather, mail your gift to Fred Jordan Missions, P.O. Box 12345, Covina, California, 91722. The next time you sit down to a full table with the people you love, would you say a prayer for the children who don't have one? The little ones just a few miles away who will go to bed hungry tonight? And then, would you help us set a place for them here at the mission? Together, we get to declare and demonstrate the love of Jesus to those in need on Skid Row and beyond. I'm Joe Jordan of Fred Jordan Missions. 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
3: To find out more about the Pacific Justice Institute, call 916-857-6900 or log on at pacificjustice.org. 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
9: What the Lord, I think, wants us to understand is if we want stability in our life, we have to have that coming from Him. And where I wrestled so deeply is I know God is good, but like I said before, I would get confused. Why aren't you being good to me in this? And so I would make all these suggestions to God. God, here's what I think a good God should do. You like do this and do that and do this and do that. The problem is that I can't possibly know what a good God should do.
10: That's Lisa Turkhurst, and she's with us today on Focus on the Family with Jim Daly as we explore the idea of trust and what to do when trust is broken. I'm John Fuller.
11: John, I've talked a lot about being made for relationship. You know, I believe that's core to what God has done with humanity. He made us for a relationship with Him, first and foremost, and then with each other. It's one of the reasons, you know, as we climbed out of that whole COVID thing, we got back in the office here at Focus rather quickly, because I just felt we're wired to be together and to work together and certainly have our home life together. But I it just didn't make sense to me to get cooped up in a house, isolated. I don't know that that is healthy spiritually or emotionally. And that's part of the battle we have in a bigger context for us to be wired for relationship. What do we do? It means we're probably going to be wounded. Things will shatter our lives. But it is part of the process. And then how do we learn from that? How do we pick up those pieces and keep moving forward? I'm looking forward to our discussion today with a great guest.
10: Yeah. Yeah. Lisa Turkhurst knows all too well the painful journey through broken trust. And she's going to share her story and what she's learned on that path to healing. Lisa's been a guest here a number of times. She's always popular when she comes, and you're about to
11: always
10: hear why.
11: Popular.
10: Yes. She's the president of Proverbs 31 Ministries, and she's encouraged millions of women to find strength in their faith and their relationships. She's written a number of books, and today we're talking about one of her latest called I Want to Trust You, But I Don't.
11: Lisa, I think you speak so effectively to women particularly, but men too, because you are so vulnerable. You know, and it's one of the things we miss in Christian leadership is, guess what? We are not perfect. And it shouldn't shock anybody. And yet we try to put that on display, that somehow we've got it all together. And certainly you've experienced some things in the recent past that have decimated that illusion of perfection, but you've managed it with such grace and straightforwardness that it's been actually quite encouraging to me just to watch and to hear you. So welcome.
9: Thank you. Well, those are such kind words. I appreciate it so much. And I think to some extent, you know, people say you're so brave, you know, to share your story. And maybe it does take courage to share my story. But also, I'm not sure I really had a choice because, you know, I was going to walk through the death of my marriage. And to me, it really was a death. And so, you know, it wasn't going to really be possible for me to keep it secret. And unfortunately, you know, sometimes the Christian media is interested in stories that, you know, have a little scandal to it or whatever, you know. And so I knew that my divorce was going to become very public. And so I had a choice. I could either get ahead of it and tell it with truth and grace and with the amount of, you know, emotional angst that was present with this whole thing. Or I could let the rumor mill tell my story. And so I chose to be the one to use my voice to share it.
11: I think, again, the topics that you're hitting, this idea of trust, we have something called Hope Restored. It's a marriage intensive. That's one of the core values that they're teaching these wounded couples to reinitiate and reengage and rebuild the trust in their relationship. It seems to be one of the core issues in the breakdown of marriage, that one spouse doesn't trust the other, or both of them don't trust each other. Speak to what you experienced in your first marriage, what was happening that eroded that trust. And I think a lot of women, and some men too, are going to identify with, that's what I have felt like.
9: Mm-hmm. Well, trust is the oxygen of all human relationships. So you starve a relationship of trust and you will starve it of vibrancy, and potentially you'll starve it of life. And it's impossible to repair trust that keeps getting broken. And that was the pattern that I saw in my marriage. And it was devastating. At first, I think as a Christian woman, I wanted to believe the best so much that I intentionally tidied up things in my mind that I was seeing with my eyes so that, you know, it wouldn't be true. I just didn't want what I was seeing to be true. I didn't want my husband to be having an affair. I didn't want my husband to be struggling with substance abuse. I didn't want my family to fall apart. And so I think sometimes you can overlook red flags, and I'll own it. I think sometimes a red flag has to be like burning down to the ground before I tilt my head and go, huh, I guess that was a little red, wasn't it? You know? And so I...
11: Let me ask you, and certainly continue with that, but it just strikes me that so many of us could say, well, it's better to err on the side of trusting than to err on the side of suspicion all the time. And I would think our personalities might play into this as well. Again, whether you're a woman or a man, but, you know, speak to that, because it sounded like you were a trusting spouse and then it actually ensnared you. It caught you.
9: Yes, it absolutely did. And I think there's a big difference between wise trust and blind trust. You know, as I studied the scriptures, because I was really struggling, like, shouldn't my trust be unconditional? And I discovered, no, trust should be very conditional, you know, based on the choices of the other person. And sometimes distrust is the wisest choice to make. You know, look, we all make mistakes, and that's what grace is for. And, you know, I make mistakes, you make mistakes. But there's a big difference between a mistake where someone breaks your trust and it was a mistake that they broke it and they repent for it and, you know, they say they're sorry and then they commit to not doing that again. And they also want to walk through the repair process. There's a big difference between that I just described, a mistake, and a repeated pattern of behavior that continues to go on where there isn't lasting repentance. Sometimes you can have temporary repentance, but I mean lasting repentance to the point where the other person is willing and capable of making the necessary changes. So trust doesn't continue to get broken, but also that they have the humility to repair the rips in the trust that are there.
11: That's good. And we're going to cover so much material this time. And if you're willing to stay for another day, and we'll also get a little deeper into your experience and where you're at today. Let me mention one of the things you talked about was a brain scan that you did with Dr. Amen. I know of Dr. Amen, and I know some of the work that he does. But describe the physiological impact of emotional trauma.
9: Yeah. Well, so I wanted to better understand the impact, because long after that initial finding out of, you know, his infidelity and walking through very long process, 10 years to try to work on this, repair this, renewed my vows at one point, you know, all of this, I just knew that the impact had been great. And so I wanted to know exactly what that was. So Yes, I went and had my brain scanned, and I'll never forget. It wasn't just a scan either, by the way. You have to do so many cognitive tests, and, you know, they're measuring a lot of things and doing several scans. But when he finally put up the results of my scan, he showed on one side the results of a healthy brain, and on the other side, he showed me a picture of my brain. And what I saw were four lit up spots on my brain. Those are four anxiety centers that stayed lit up whether I was at rest or whether I was active.
11: So they were on overdrive.
9: They were on overdrive.
11: Yeah.
9: And he pointed out these four anxiety centers and showed how they form in several scans. But when he finally put up the results of my scan, he showed on one side the results of a healthy brain, and on the other side, he showed me a picture of my brain. And what I saw were four lit up spots on my brain. Those are four anxiety centers that stayed lit up whether I was at rest or whether I was active.
11: So they were on overdrive.
9: They were on overdrive.
11: Yeah.
9: And he pointed out these four anxiety centers and showed how they form a diamond, and he called it the trauma diamond.

0: So here we are years later, fast forward. And it took me a very long time after my divorce to even consider dating. But eventually I met a wonderful man. And spoiler alert, I am married to him today.
1: And I met him and he's a wonderful man.
0: He is. Yeah. His name is Chaz.
1: Great name too.
0: I think so
1: Chaz.
0: Too. So I remember when we were dating and he would come for a visit. And, you know, he was a very, very trustworthy. He had a track record of being trustworthy. But I remember one day he just said, like, hey, I've got to go back suddenly. And we were standing in the parking lot and I saw him like wheel his suitcase really fast, you know, toward his car. Now, in my mind, it was really fast. He was doing what was normal.
1: Yeah.
0: Like, goodbye, turned around, pull his suitcase to the car. But in my mind, it brought back the trauma from the past, and I could not figure out. And I burst into tears, not because he was doing anything wrong, but because that scene was such a close replica of something that didn't mean great danger from my past. So I went and talked to a therapist friend of mine, and I asked her, how can I tell the difference between a trigger from past trauma and present day discernment? And I thought, surely she was about to give me a formula. Here's how you know it's discernment. Here's how you know it's a trigger. But that's not what she said. She said to me, investigate.
1: Mm.
0: And it caught me off guard. And I just thought, what do you mean investigate? And she said, ask questions. And how the person that you're asking the question of, how they react, will tell you a lot.
1: Yeah. Lisa, let me just plow a little bit of something you said a moment ago, because there's probably three or four situations in marriage that you're speaking to. And what I mean by that is the infidelity is occurring. You have a red flag. You don't know what to do. You're suspicious. We call it instinct, intuition, all those things that we call it. And it's valid. And then there's going to be the other side of this, where maybe out of childhood pain, childhood trauma, other things that have occurred, abuse of some sort, you can also develop those same kind of triggers, and it's not going to be valid. And speak to that side of the equation, where you have a more paranoid fear that has gripped you for whatever reason. How do you dig in and become satisfied that everything's okay? That's very dangerous ground to walk into, but you need to. How do you do that in a way that's healing and not hurtful?
0: Well, that's where we have to work on ourselves, and we have to really address our story of origin. You know, we have to really figure out. I remember I did we have to really figure out what's going on. I remember my counselor said something to me when I was going to counseling. He's a wonderful Christian counselor. And I was going to counseling because I'd been through this devastation in my marriage, and I wanted to deal with how I was wounded. And so I remember one day he said, okay, but let's talk about what you need to work on. And I was honestly kind of offended,
1: right?
0: Because I'm like, well, I didn't cheat, you know, so what do you mean? And he was like, well, Lisa, you know, you've been working harder on another person than they were willing to work on themselves. So now let's work on you. And he had me do this exercise where he drew out this big egg shape on a poster board, and he had me divide it up into little compartments. And he told me to draw a little stick figure scene of any time that I had been wounded from my earliest memories. Maybe I had been wounded because someone said something that was deeply hurtful. Maybe it was abuse of some kind. Maybe it was abandonment of some kind, whatever. But just from earliest memory of childhood all the way up to present day, you know, draw these little stick figure scenes. And I didn't know what he was getting at. And also, I'm not into drawing. So I was like...
1: So stick figure was right up your alley.
0: Yes, yes. So I did the activity, and then he had me stand in front of him. And he said, go each little scene and just briefly tell me about it. And I did that. And what he was listening for was a shame script that was consistent that he could hear as we went through the story. And when I finished describing all the compartments of that trauma egg, I figured out my shame script had been playing a part in how I process every relationship.
1: Interesting.
0: And my shame script was this: Lisa, don't inconvenience other people. You are an inconvenience. So don't ask other people for things because they may disappoint you and that'll be deeply hurtful, or you'll have to carry that feeling that you're just a pain to that person. Wow. And also deeply hurtful. So Lisa, you are an inconvenience. So don't exacerbate that bad feeling inside of you by being an inconvenience to another person.
1: Boy, and that really holds you back from investigation, what you just mentioned a minute ago. I'm just thinking of that script in your head. Mm-hmm. You're going, okay, this is me. So this is complicated. It's not as easy as it sounds.
0: Right. And it would also cause me to be hesitant in my connections. It's crucial in a relationship that in order for trust to be like woven into the fabric of that relationship, you have to have connection and you have to have safety. So what can happen when your trust is broken? Sometimes some people, maybe because of their childhood trauma or other personality wirings, whatever, but some people will prioritize connection so high, like they are desperate to keep that relationship, even though they are experiencing broken trust or hurtful things being done. But they prioritize connection so high that they diminish their own need for safety. And what I mean by that is they overlook things that they shouldn't overlook. They put up with things they shouldn't put up with, right? Mm-hmm. But for me, I think what was starting to happen with me is I was prioritizing safety so high that I was diminishing connection in the relationships. And so our goal is to bring it back in equilibrium.
1: Yeah.
0: We want connections that are safe. And that's where trust can be found in a relationship.
1: And I think for today, we're right at the end. I think it would be good to put the God capstone on this. And you mentioned it a couple of times, the inkling of distrust for the Lord, even because he allowed you to be in the circumstance or allowed these things to occur. If for today we're saying, how do we rebuild that trust? Does it start with yourself? Does it start with the Lord? And you're seeking the Lord to forgive you for that lack of trust you have in him, or challenge him with the fist up in the air saying, Lord, I can't get over this. Mm-hmm. Why did you let me down as your daughter? Just describe that and then fold that into the hope. And then we'll come back next time and dig in some more.
0: Absolutely. Well, I think what I started to realize is ultimate stability is never going to come from a human-to-human relationship. We can enjoy human-to-human relationships, but we can't expect other people to never break our trust. Like, we can't build the foundation of this person's never going to disappoint me. This person's never, those are unrealistic expectations.
1: Yes.
0: Interesting, in the Bible, the word for trust or trustworthiness is batah, B-A-T-A-H. When it is directed toward the Lord, it's always in a positive sense. When it's directed toward other people, it's almost always in a negative sense. In other words, God understands we are going to have our trust broken. Now, obviously, we want to choose wise relationships where we're not being emotionally devastated. But what the Lord, I think, wants us to understand is if we want stability in our life, we have to have that coming from him. And where I wrestled so deeply is I know God is good, but like I said before, I would get confused. Why aren't you being good to me in this? And so I would make all these suggestions to God. God, here's what I think a good God should do. You like do this and do that and do this and do that. The problem is that I can't possibly know what a good God should do. Like, I'm so limited by my own human thinking.
1: Well, and selfish for all of us.
0: And selfish and all of those things, yeah. Right? And so what I have to do is I have to remember God is good and God is good at being God.
1: Yeah.
0: God's plans may be different than mine, but different doesn't mean that they're bad. Different can also be good.
2: What a great insight from Lisa Turkers today on Focus on the Family with Jim Daly. And I really appreciate her vulnerability as she shares her story and what she's learned about trusting others.
1: She's so insightful. That's what I love about Lisa. And there's more to come next time that you won't want to miss. Lisa will explore how our trust issues can affect our relationship with God and how we keep moving forward, which our whole life has demonstrated that. Let me say that Focus on the Family is also here for you. Our goal is to equip you and provide the tools you need to have thriving relationships, whether that's with your husband or wife, your children, your loved ones, your friends, even your coworkers. If you're struggling and need some guidance, we have a team of caring Christian counselors on staff who can listen to your specific situation, pray with you, and offer some direction toward hope and peace. We also have Lisa's terrific book, I Want to Trust You, But I Don't, Moving Forward When You're Skeptical of Others, Afraid of What God Will Allow, and Doubtful of Your Own Discernment. Wow, that is a title. Mm-hmm. It's full of personal stories and biblical wisdom that will help you examine trust issues in your relationships and encourage you to find healing. You can get that directly from us here at Focus on the Family. And when you do, the proceeds go right back into ministering to others. When you make a pledge today to sustain our ministry to couples and families, and no amount's too small, we'll send you a copy of Lisa's book, I Want to Trust You, But I Don't, as our way of saying thank you for being part of the ministry. Also, I want to share this. We recently heard from a listener named Brenda who told us this. I can't begin to tell you how much it means to know that Focus on the Family is praying for me and my teen daughter as we walk through some difficult challenges. Over the years, your ministry has helped me through divorce, raising my children as a single parent, and now these present struggles. Whenever I felt like I couldn't carry one more burden, God has used your resources to renew my strength. Thank you.
2: What a wonderful message to hear.
1: 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John, you kind of spearhead this. 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
4: 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I'm Ron Beaver. Great to be with you. It's 2 o'clock almost, a few seconds in front of 2 o'clock. I want to tell you about the CCFR Men's Breakfast. This is Calvary Chapel Foothill Ranch in Lake Forest. 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It's at 8:30 a.m. And I'm checking right now. And yes, there are still spots available. And here's here's a great part. It's free. 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Again, that's a CCFR Men's Breakfast, Calvary Chapel Foothill Ranch in Lake Forest, with guest speaker Pastor Henry Lundy, and it starts at 8:30. 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
5: Hello, I'm Philip DeCourcy. 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
9: I love it when I read in the Bible and it shows me that I'm wrong about something, and God helps me to make adjustments in that thing. But sometimes what I just need to hear is, it's okay. I've saved you from it. Your sins are forgiven. And I believe that as we ask God to reveal His word to us, there are some scriptures that will hit us and we'll just go, I need to work on that. And there are other scriptures that hit us and we just go, God, I thank you that you're gracious, because I'm not there and I don't think you've given me the strength to deal with this yet. And so, you know, God's grace, it's important.

0: Discovering balanced living through the Word of God. This is the Balanced Word. Pastor Dave Rolfe is leading a study of the Psalms and today makes a return visit to Psalm 119. Recently, we've seen the impact and fruit of God's Word in our lives and what it can do for us. Well, today we want to focus on the wonderful grace of God and the importance of continuing to learn from the Lord no matter our age. Here's Pastor Dave.
1: What the psalmist is saying is, I will go the distance with your commandments, with your path. I just want to go where you tell me to go. And if it seems crazy and people tell me that I'm nuts for doing it, or as Bob's song, The Gringo Loco, says, even if they call me a crazy white man, no turning back. I'm going to go with you and I will go the distance. And that's a huge question to ask yourself sometimes when you're struggling with what God is doing in your life. You're feeling kind of confused and you're wondering, are you willing to go the distance? Are you willing to continue on the path to which he calls you, regardless of whether or not it feels right to you? And so, again, it's this assurance, I'll run the course of your commandments, run with endurance the race that's set before us, looking unto Jesus, for you shall enlarge my heart. He talked about a singleness of heart, a focus of heart. He talks about serving him and crying out to him with all of our heart. But this is the amazing thing, that our heart can increase its capacity as we run the course that he gives us to run. It's the same way in running in life. The capacity of your heart can greatly increase the more you get in shape. So also, if you allow fat to choke out your heart, your capacity of your heart is much less. Your cardiovascular system begins to fail much sooner. People who are in great shape amaze me because their heart doesn't have to work at all. I knew a guy years ago who competed in ultra marathons, 100-mile races that went up over 12,000 feet, went down below sea level. Can you imagine? I don't like driving 100 miles anymore. I mean, that's, for me, that's going to my house five times. I couldn't imagine. Tonight, I couldn't go, okay, I think I'll just run home tonight and then come back and go back and come back and go back and go back. But this guy, Jim King, was amazing, set many records in the early days of the Western States Ultra Marathon. But Jim was in such great shape that when he sat down in church, he'd just go right to sleep. He had to keep bouncing his legs and poking himself just to stay awake because his heart rate at rest was about 30 beats per minute. You realize where our heart goes, thump, thump, thump, thump, thump, thump, thump. Jim King's heart went thump, thump. But spiritually, there's something to that. As we get in shape with the Lord, as God works with us, the capacity of our heart becomes greater. We can actually take more, do more. Oh, sometimes I have to go through things that I think, I don't know if I can take this. Because our paradigm is one that we're getting older and we're wearing out. But God can do something within us. He can do a spiritual bypass or get us spiritually into shape in such a way that, you know, the capacity of our heart, of what we could take, can actually increase. I'm convinced that there are some things today that I'm just not as good at as I was when I was younger. I have sometimes people ask me, had somebody ask me the other day, are you still a black belt? Well, thankfully, once you're a black belt, you're just kind of always a black belt. So yes and no. I haven't been in a fight in a long time. Let's put it that way. I don't know how I would do, really. If you feel lucky, go ahead, catch me after church. But, I definitely know I can't fight like I used to. But there are some things that age and experience and walking with the Lord and learning his word has done for me. And I know this, for instance, I can love more than I ever could before. I can feel more deeply than I ever could before. I can connect with God in a way. I feel closer to God now than I ever have before. And that's a testimony. It's not bragging. It's nothing I did. I should be in hell right now, no doubt about it. But the truth is, God does something to your heart to where it actually increases in its capacity. It's kind of like Peter when Jesus was talking to him after his resurrection there in the end of the Gospel of John. And he says, Peter, do you love me? agape, and Peter goes, oh yeah, you know, I phileo you. They were on two different levels. Do you love me? Well, I love you. And the notion there, the idea was the Lord was taking him to the point where I can help you to love deeper. I can help you to minister to my people, to feed my sheep in a way that today you're frankly not capable of. But if you love me, I will help you to grow in your capacity to love. And so here, I'm going to run the course, and you will enlarge my heart. I am counting on it. Now in the hey section, kind of now goes into a maintenance educational mode of saying, okay, here's your continuing education. Here are some of the things that the word just needs to do routinely in your life. Teach me, O Lord, the way of your statutes, and I shall keep it to the end. Give me understanding, and I shall keep your law. Indeed, I shall observe it with my whole heart. Make me walk in the path of your commandments, for I delight in it. Incline my heart to your testimonies and not to covetousness. Turn away my eyes from looking at worthless things, and revive me in your way. Establish your word to your servant, who is devoted to fearing you. Turn away my reproach, which I dread, for your judgments are good. Behold, I long for your precepts. Revive me in your righteousness. What the psalmist is saying here in this hey section is, God, just keep working on me. Just continue to do the work. Not just, boy, when I'm in a crisis, God, you bail me out. But more than that, Lord, I want to be one of your students. The most important quality for a teacher to have is that that teacher be a student. And I don't believe you're supposed to learn to a certain point and then stop learning, graduate. Too often, that's what it means. When a teacher talks about being a student also, it means they stay a chapter ahead of the students. And then they have the answers in the back of the book in case the kids ask any questions. And then you always have that great follow-up when a student asks a question that you don't know the answer to. That's a great question. And I want you to go research it and report it back to the class tomorrow on what you find out. As you know, the kids have internet access. They can find out. But the truth is, we should all be in continuing education. We should never get to the point where we just stop learning. It's one of the secrets, I think. Well, if you don't learn, you know, definitely if you're over 30 and over 40 and over 50 and 60 and 70, the older you get, the more is leaking. That's the problem. It's not that you haven't learned enough in your life. It's just leaking. And then things are changing. And more you feel like, the only way to deal with that, one thing, you could patch the leak. But I don't know how to do that. Modern medicine is trying to find ways of patching the leaks, and more power to them. But I think the people that care enough to really want to do it are older people, and they keep trying to discover things, but then they keep forgetting what they've learned, and that's why we haven't found a fix to this yet. But the other thing you can do to something that's leaking, you can just keep pouring it in. And if we continue to learn and to grow in the Lord, despite what we're losing, we will end up keeping ahead and learning and growing more. And that's God's heart for us, that we would be students. Sometimes I think it's good to just learn about something that you don't think has much value, to learn a new skill or to play a musical instrument. I've talked about this before and the benefits that they've seen that happen from in the science of the brain when this happens. Or to just go and pick up a good book, a history book. There's a great biography of John Adams that's out there. There's others of Ben Franklin and Thomas Jefferson and others that have come out recently. And just read it. It's amazing what it does. It starts reminding you of things that you thought leaked out a long time ago, and yet they come back. And as you use your brain gets better. It's better at what it's doing. If you stop practicing, you stop learning, your brain will just shrivel up and die, just like a muscle or anything else in your body. And so hear the exhortation for us, continue learning from the Lord, not just when you're in trouble, but on a daily basis. And then it's so important as we come to verse 41, the WAS section, emphasizes God's grace. Yeah, we need to learn. Yes, he can fix us. Yeah, we need to stay in the word. We need to, and it'll clean us up and change us, and God can do that work. But sometimes we just need to fall back on his grace too. And so he says, let your mercies come also to me, O Lord, your salvation according to your word. I love it when I read in the Bible and it shows me that I'm wrong about something. And God helps me to make adjustments in that thing. But sometimes what I just need to hear is, it's okay. I've saved you from it. Your sins are forgiven. And I believe that as we ask God to reveal his word to us, there are some scriptures that will hit us and we'll just go, I need to work on that. And there are other scriptures that hit us and we just go, God, I thank you that you're gracious. Because I'm not there and I don't think you've given me the strength to deal with this yet. And so, you know, God's grace, it's important. Because even when we're growing in an area, we're not growing at the pace we would like to. And it's usually pretty rare that we are growing in the area that we want to. I think if every one of us took out a piece of paper and wrote down, here's the area where I wish God would do a work in my life. And somebody might say, boy, it's, you know, some of the things that you were talking about today reminded me of areas of my weakness. Somebody else might say, I really wish I could stay on a diet or get some exercise, or I wish I could learn more verses, or I wish I could lose this habit or drop these friends or whatever it is. I suspect that for most of you, what you wrote down on the paper, it's probably not what God wants to work on you right now about. And that's why you're frustrated with it. I've tried and tried and tried. Maybe it's just not a priority to God. Maybe there's something else he wants to do. That's why it's so damaging when we get new Christians and we tell them, okay, here are the areas that you need to change. You're a Christian, shouldn't be cussing anymore. You're a Christian, shouldn't be drinking anymore, shouldn't be smoking anymore. Don't be hanging around with people that are a bad influence. Don't do this, don't do that, don't do this, don't do that. You need to do this, you need to do that. And those all might be great suggestions, but they may not be God's agenda for that person at this point. And so it's so important that when we see the word of God, we see it with his grace. So that, yes, we attack the word and we allow the word to attack us, but we say, God, I want you to do what you want to do in my life right now. I'm not going to tell you what to do. I'm going to open myself to you and we'll just work on this. When we first got married, Ann and I, she had a real problem with her memory, which she still has, but she would always leave the garage door open. And she would lose her purse typically several times a week. And I tried giving her the lectures that her dad had given her, you know, about don't you realize how much we have to lose? Don't you know how bad it would be if your identity is stolen? Don't you know? Eventually, I realized, you know, this is just not an area that God has given Ann the victory in right now. And the poor little thing, she really wanted to change. She tried to change, but she just couldn't change. Just, this is the way she was. And so I finally just had to say, you know what? God, everything in our house, everything in our garage, it belongs to you. And it didn't change right away. I mean, neighbors would call and go, hey, Dave, your garage is open. You want me to go close it? Yeah, thanks. But an amazing thing happened. When I released it, it just didn't bother me anymore. And a funny thing happened too. It's been a long time since Ann left the garage door open. Maybe, I don't know, maybe she does it once in a while just to keep me honest, but really years and years and years since she had that problem. And she doesn't, her memory is no better than it was, but her purse manages to get home with her usually. And it had to be God that did it. But it didn't come because I beat her into submission. It didn't come because I, as somebody who was, I met Ann when I was teaching a memory class I was teaching. She flunked the class, but married the instructor. But as good as my memory is, I couldn't make her have it. It's something that God would just have to do if it mattered to him. And if she always has a bad memory, we kind of tease her that when people get old, they usually lose their memory. Maybe when she gets old, she'll get one. But at the same time, I've seen God do a real work in her life in some of these areas. And it really happened when we just quit trying. And God just did it. And that's the wonderful thing about God's grace. He doesn't depend on you trying. Yes, we go to his word. Yes, we desire to obey him. Yes, we ask him for his help. Ultimately, though, when we get in a mess, he'll fix it. And when we come to his word, he reminds us of his grace. So again, let your mercy come also to me, O Lord, your salvation according to your word. So shall I have an answer for him who reproaches me, for I trust in your word. And take not the word of truth utterly out of my mouth, for I have hoped in your ordinances. So shall I keep your law continually forever and ever, and I will walk at liberty. Walking in the law, trying to just obey the rules, that's not the way to live. Being paranoid of making a mistake. Walking in his grace and his mercy gives an incredible liberty, a freedom. And you can tell if God's working in your life because you'll see him doing changes. You'll see yourself becoming more like him, or at least people around you can witness that. But also, you'll know it by the freedom that you feel, by the fact that there's not a weight on your shoulders telling you, oh, I have to do this. This is so important. You know, I'm going to keep your law continually forever and ever, and I will walk at liberty, for I seek your precepts. I'm looking for your principles. I will speak of your testimonies also before kings and will not be ashamed, and I will delight myself in your commandments, which I love. My hands also I will lift up to your commandments, which I love, and I will meditate on your statutes. I'm going to choose to live in God's grace, and I will receive from him this great gift of mercy and this wonderful quality of liberty. But it's not so that I can do whatever I want. It's so that I can be free enough for God to do what he wants to do in my life. For me, I'll stay in his word. I'll listen to what he has to say. And like I've said before, when I'm reading in the Bible and I see things that jump out at me, I won't let them beat me up. I look at it like I'm shopping, like I'm going through. When I go through the word, it's like I'm walking through an electronics store. And I see something and I don't go, oh no, I need that. Or I'm going to take that. Instead, I just look and go, wow, that's nice. It's almost as fun just shopping it as it is actually getting the stuff. And so with the Lord, when we read the word and we hear something beautiful about how God can change our lives, don't go, well, he hasn't changed my life. I must be horrible. Instead go, oh, God, I'd love to have that. I'd love to have that kind of victory. Now, sometimes we're prone to just sort of skip over things, and it shows that we really don't want it. You know, I skipped over a verse 37. Turn away my eyes from looking at worthless things and revive me in your way. I just kind of blew past it because I thought of all the time that especially when I'm tired or burned out, those times when I'm just struggling, it's so easy to just look at something worthless. Oh, I'm not looking at porn or anything like that. But hey, you know, shopping for a dream vacation on eBay or something can be the same kind of deal. Or, you know, watching something on television that you're going, why am I even watching this? This is completely worthless. You get addicted to some of these shows, like these home fixing shows. And you watch them fixing up homes. You're never going to fix your home. You're never going to go make a table or anything. It's just like it's a way to kill time. Yeah, well, if I ever wanted to build a house, I'd sure know how. And I skipped it over because I know what a tendency I have to put my mind in neutral. It's just been working too hard. And I'm afraid that if I start thinking too much, I'm going to hurt. And so I'll do something that doesn't hurt. And I'll just see and I'll wonder, boy, as we've been here at church, somebody got eliminated from American Idol. I wonder who it is. And I know I didn't record it, so I have to wait till tomorrow to find it on the news or to do. Worthless. Does it really matter who got kicked off American Idol tonight? Obviously, you guys don't care. You wouldn't be at church. But all of those people who go to our church who don't come on Wednesday nights, who are watching on the internet right now while they're also trying to see who got kicked off. It's those people I'm complaining about. No, it's all of us. Might be good to hang over your TV that verse. Keep worthless stuff from in front of my face. Help me not to just waste time just because it's there. How about spending a little more time in His Word? And at least read the Bible during commercials or something, you know. Start putting something fruitful. The Word of God will not return void. I promise you, the rest of this week, if you read the Bible a little bit more than you would have, if you memorize one verse between now and Sunday, that won't return void. That will do something fruitful and productive in your life. I guarantee memorizing one verse will do you more good than watching the entire NBA playoffs right through to the championships. One verse, way more than that, way more good than that. Let's have the guts to let God use His Word in our lives. Now, He may convict me of something that He doesn't convict you of, and He may convict you of something He doesn't convict me of. But the one thing that we can all agree as we look at this book, God, I do need to change. There's some stuff that needs to be different in my life. And the best path to let that happen is to open this book, to spend time in it, and to say, God, by Your Spirit, would You apply Your Word to my heart? Make me different. Make me better. Fix what's wrong with me.
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1: 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Do that work of Your Spirit in our lives by Your Word. Not by us preaching at each other, pointing things out and beating each other over the head with Your Word. Lord, we need that gracious, merciful work of Your Spirit as You so gently change us from within that we don't even notice the change at first. We just noticed that Your Word's been really special lately, that some of the times that we've spent with You were just so rich. Lord, I pray for each of us that we would utilize this miraculous Holy Bible that You've given us, and that combined with Your Spirit, You'd fix us, because we are messed up. We need work. We need help. Do it, Lord, please. In Jesus' name, amen.
0: We'll come back to Psalm 119 tomorrow on The Balanced Word with Dave Rolfe, a presentation of Pacific Hills Calvary Chapel in Aliso Viejo.

0: 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K-Wave 1110 and 107.9. Hope you're doing well on this early Thursday as we moving right along in God's Word. In fact, coming up next, we'll be returning to the book of Job, which, by the way, I don't know if you know this or not, but it's the oldest book in the Bible. That's right. Not history-wise, but it was the first written book in the Bible, chronologically. So that's the book of Job, and we're going to be there with David Jeremiah as we see that our God is a great God. He is the creator of all things. I mean, all things, every star, planet, and galaxy. His majesty is more than amazing. Nothing escapes him. He is in total control of all things, and his grace and love are indescribable. You know, I took my Bible once. There's a park. I don't know. Maybe you've heard of it. It's called Pines Park. It's in Dana Point. Beautiful, beautiful park surrounded by these multi-million dollar homes, and it overlooks the ocean. And I often go down there and take my Bible with me. And I've done it several times now. And the first few times I did it, I started, brought my Bible, and I just started reading the book of Job. And some of the chapters in there are just so glorifying of God and talking about his creation. It's just amazing. So that's the book we'll be looking at this morning. So stay close and stay blessed as we join Turning Point with Dr. David Jeremiah. It's coming up next on K-Wave.
1: Hello, my name is Pastor Jesse Skinner from Presence OC in Costa Mesa, and I'm with the K-Wave scripture of the day. Romans 8:21. And we know that in all things God works for good of those who love him, who have been called according to his purposes. This is another one of those life-changing declarations that I like to say. My past will always be turned to good. That no matter where you are in your world, in your life, when you give your life to Jesus, he promises to turn your past for good, your mourning into dancing. And so I love this, that all the things that have happened in your life are no longer reasons why you can't be successful, but they are now reasons why you will be successful. That God has actually not just forgiven all the mistakes and your sins in the past, he has forgotten them. And so he will cause all the things that you've done in your life for good. And even if you don't have plans to be perfect today, he will still work on your behalf because he loves you and he's working in your life for the sake of the gospel in your life and in those around you. My past will always be turned for good. Thank you very much. I'm Pastor Jesse Skinner from Presence OC in Costa Mesa. 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
3: 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And we are told if we confess our sins, he's faithful and just to forgive our sins and cleanse us from all unrighteousness. 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
6: It's the focus of our most treasured hymns and songs of worship, the greatness of God. 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Today on Turning Point, Dr. David Jeremiah takes us back to the book of Job to consider the many ways in which God demonstrates his greatness. From making sense of it all, here's David with the conclusion of How Big Is Your God?
7: Anna, thank you for joining us today. We are finishing up what we started yesterday as we take a look at Job's encounter with the majesty of God. Job went through the worst things you can imagine. From our perspective, we could say it wouldn't be surprising if he came out mad at God and determined never to serve him again, but he came out stronger. He came out fortified in his faith. He came out so majestically right that he said, though he slay me, yet will I trust him. What kind of faith is that? That's Job faith. And that's the faith God wants to give you and me as we face the difficulties of life. We'll get to this portion of God's word in just a moment. Don't forget, we're getting close to the end of the month now. And if you haven't done so already, you need to order your copy of 100 Bible Verses That Made America. This book by Rob Morgan is yours for the asking when you send a gift of any size to help Turning Point teach and preach the Word of God around the world. The resources are used carefully to do just that. And when you send your gift, we want to add value to your Christian experience by giving you this resource that comes from the pen of a good friend of mine, Rob Morgan. It will define the moments that shaped your enduring foundation of faith. It is a great read, and it will help you be strong and strengthened in your walk with the Lord. Now, once again, don't forget, when you send your gift, ask for this book, and it will be on its way. And now, here is part two of How Big Is Your God?
8: So we have here a denial of the justice of God, a defense of the justice of God, and then in the 35th chapter, we have a description of the justice of God. And I'm just going to cover this quickly so you can just put it in your notes and you can think about it later. But this is incredible theology, incredible truth. Number one, God's justice is not affected by our words. Verses 1 through 3, chapter 35. Moreover, Elihu answered and said, "Do you think this is right? Do you say my righteousness is more than God's? For you say, what advantage will it be to you? What profit shall I have more than if I had sinned?" And once again, Elihu is instructing Job, and he's actually saying to Job that no matter what he may have said or not have said, it doesn't make any difference to the character of God. Listen to me. God's justice is not affected by our words. God is just because it's his nature to be just. He is just whether my words match up to that or not. I can say anything I want, and it has no impact at all on the justice of God. Because his justice is who he is. It's a part of his character. It's a part of his nature. You do not have, nor do I have, the power with the words of my mouth to change the nature of God. That's what Elihu is saying to Job. Job apparently thought if he said God was unjust, he'd get a hearing. God isn't going to be affected by what you say. Number two, God isn't affected by our works. In verses 4 through 8, "I will answer you and your companions with you. Look to the heavens and see, and behold the clouds, they are higher than you. If you sin, what do you accomplish against him? Or if your transgressions are multiplied, what do you do to him? If you are righteous, what do you give him? Or what does he receive from your hand? Your wickedness affects a man such as you, and your righteousness a son of man." Elihu says, "Job, why don't you just look up at heaven for a moment? You see how far the clouds are up there and how far they are above where we are? That's how far God is from you." Job, do you actually think that something you do can change who God is? Do you think that by your rebellion, you can make God different? Do you think by your righteousness you can make him different? Eli was not saying that good works do not have merit. He is saying that our works, whether they're good or evil, cannot change the nature of God. God cannot change for the better because he's perfect, and he cannot change for the worse because he's holy. So do what you do, say what you say. You'll have to deal with it, but it doesn't have anything to do with who God is. Don't say God is unfair, because if he's unfair, he can't be God. And you can say it, but it doesn't make any difference. Every time I preach the gospel, someone will say to me, well, Pastor Jeremiah, I just need you to know, I just don't happen to believe that. And I've gotten bold here lately and said, you know what? You may not believe it, but that doesn't make it untrue. We sort of have the idea that, well, if I don't believe it, then I don't have to believe it. Well, it's true whether you believe it or not. And if you don't understand that now, there will come a day when you will understand it very clearly. The truth is the truth whether we believe it or not. God is just whether we accept it or not. It makes no difference what we do or what we say. God is who he is, and he's not changeable. He is the immutable, unchanging God of the universe. God's justice is not affected by our words or our works, and it's not affected by our ways. Notice verses 9 and 10. Because of the multitude of oppressions, they cry out. They cry out for help because of the arm of the mighty. But no one says, where is God my maker who gives songs in the night? I remember when I was a student in college, for as long as I could remember, I loved radio. And some of you remember this. When I was growing up, they used to have a little thing called Allied kits and Heath kits. You could buy them and they came all broken down. And if you had a soldering iron, you could build your own radio. And I did lots of those. My mother used to say, David, if you don't get those wires out of your room, you're going to electrocute all of us. And I had wires everywhere, and I was really into electronics. And then as I got a little bit older, I got into the programming part of it. And when I was a student in college, I got involved with two radio stations. We built the campus station on the campus of Cedarville College. And then I was an afternoon announcer on WEEC in Springfield, Ohio. I was a disc jockey. I played music, I gave the weather, I did the news, I put the tapes on of all the taped programs, and I loved it. It was kind of hard when you were a student, and one night I fell asleep on the watch and let a record go click, click, click, click, click. My father called me on the phone and said, for Pete's sake, David, wake up, and I did. One of the things that I did when I was an announcer is I got to put all these wonderful programs on the air. This was a Christian FM station. One of the programs was a program produced by the Moody Bible Institute called Songs in the Night. They got the name of that program right out of this text, Songs in the Night. It was produced by a guy named Bill Pierce, who was at one time a professional trombonist. He was one of the greatest trombone players you ever heard in your life. And then he got into radio, and he had a blessed voice. He had this deep, sepulchral voice. And at midnight, when he talked, real soft, it was so soothing. And he used to play music at night that was real laid back, mellow. And he played that music in the night for people who were going through night, not just as a day part, but they were going through the dark night. Professional trombonist. He was one of the greatest trombone players you ever heard in your life. And then he got into radio, and he had a blessed voice. He had this deep, sepulchral voice. And at midnight, when he talked, real soft, it was so soothing. And he used to play music at night that was real laid back, mellow. And he played that music in the night for people who were going through night, not just as a day part, but they were going through the dark night of the soul.

fear of the dark. After all, they just spent 9 months in the darkness of the womb. We put nightlights in the nursery so we can see the babies, not so they'll be unafraid. But a strange thing happens to us as we start to grow up. Children develop night fears, imagining creatures outside their windows or monsters under their beds. And as we age, as we get older, those nighttime fears become even more sophisticated. Many of us struggle every night with letting go of our worries so we can sleep. I've had sleepless nights, as I'm sure you have. How many of you have ever struggled with sleep? Now I know why you all sleep in church on Sunday. Yeah, right. Well, I want to just give you a little something special today that I discovered that was a blessing to me. I want to give you 7 passages from the Psalms to help you sleep at night. Well, here's the first one. Psalm 4:8. I will both lay down in peace and sleep, for you alone, O Lord, make me dwell in safety. Psalm 42:8. The Lord will command his loving kindness in the daytime, and in the night his song shall be with me. Psalm 63:6. When I remember you on my bed, I meditate on you in the night watches. Psalm 74:16. The day is yours and the night is also yours. Psalm 121 verse 4. Behold, he who keeps Israel shall neither slumber nor sleep. Psalm 127 verse 2. For so he gives his beloved sleep. Psalm 149 verse 5. Let the saints be joyful in glory. Let them sing aloud on their beds. Now, if you are an insomniac and you're married to someone who is not, you may not want to try that last verse, because singing aloud in the middle of the night may not be a good thing. But these are wonderful truths from the Word of God. In fact, Charles Haddon Spurgeon, the great English preacher, once said it this way: they slumber sweetly whom faith rocks to sleep, and no pillow is so soft as a promise. No pillow is so soft as a promise. And these are promises from God. I would suggest to you, if you have trouble sleeping, that you just take those 7 verses and memorize them and just repeat them in the night. One guy said it this way: if the Lord's going to stay awake all night, I'm going to sleep. There's no sense both of us staying up. Amen. Amen. So Elihu was saying to Job, God's justice is just. But even when it doesn't seem like he's removing our burdens, even then, he always gives us strength to bear them. And that strength oftentimes is like a song in the night. Hallelujah. And so many times he's done that for us. When I was so sick a few years ago, and I was taking medication for the pain, and it was morphine, and I don't do morphine too good. I hope I don't have to take that again. It kind of made me crazy. And you wake up with a start, and you know, you don't know where you are sometimes. And I just got my Bible and stuck it right by my bed, and I had it open to Psalms, and as soon as I'd wake up, I'd just get it and I'd start reading the Psalms. And I'd read them, and God so ministered to my heart. You know, when you're in the hospital and you can't sleep, you don't read Leviticus, right? You read Psalms. You read Psalms, because Psalms is going to help you. And so I recommend that. You can find songs in the night, whatever you're going through. Now, I want to answer the second question. The first question that Elihu answers for Job is this: is the God we serve a just God? And the second question he asks is the God we serve a great God? Because you see, Job, in his questioning about what's happening in his own life, has come to the conclusion that either God is unjust and won't help him, or God is just maybe not able to help him. So Elihu's going to help him understand the greatness of God. Now, I've chosen some passages, and I'm going to give you the key verses, and you can write those down in your notes, and then I'm going to read just 2 passages, and then we're going to be finished. The God we serve is a great God. How do we know that? Job 36:26. Behold, God is great, and we do not know him. The theme of this section is that God is great and that his ways are beyond our understanding. He is omnipotent. He is eternal. He is all wise. We human beings divide knowledge into categories and theories, but God, who spreads the clouds out like a blanket, holds lightning bolts in his hands, he shatters our categories and he confounds our theories. What is there about God that is great? First of all,

0: All the mind of God is great. Job 36:5, behold, God is mighty, but despises no one. He is mighty in strength of understanding. Job 36:22, who teaches God? Job 37:16, he is perfect in knowledge. The Lord is great in understanding. His knowledge is infallible. Therefore, anything that deviates from what he says is false. We should never start with our thoughts, our opinions, our feelings. We must always start with the mind of God. Just remember, if you're in a small group, that your discussion can be very, very varied, but it must always start with God. Do you know what happens in a lot of small groups around the country? They get in their discussion time, and they go around the circle, and they talk about what they think something means. And when they get all done, you know what it is? It is a pooling of ignorance. That's what it is. Just a collection of everything. Now, if you go to a small group and the only thing you take away from that small group every week is, oh, everybody else in my group is as ignorant as I am. That's not a good thing. You start with what God has said and then discuss what God has said and how it applies to your life. If you don't do that, you're not in a good small group. The Bible says the mind of God is great. Start with the great mind of God and go somewhere with it. Not only that, but the mercy of God is great. Job 36:6, he does not preserve the life of the wicked, but gives justice to the oppressed. Job 36:15, he delivers the poor in their affliction and opens their ears in oppression. Have you ever had the Lord use oppression to get your attention and open your ear? That's what he does sometimes. He brings things into our lives so that we'll start listening to him. We get pretty hard-headed sometimes, and God has to get our attention. The mind of God is great. The mercy of God is great. Notice thirdly, the might of God is great. Chapter 36, verse 5, behold, God is mighty. Chapter 37, verse 5, he does great things which we cannot comprehend. Now, here's what I want to do. We could cover the rest of this, but I'm going to read this to you, but not from the King James or the New King James. I'm going to read you Eugene Peterson's paraphrase of these next verses, because in chapter 36 and chapter 37, there is what we might call a little hymn, and it reads so good in the paraphrase, it'll help you get a sense of it. And here is Elihu's message to Job about God's greatness, about his mighty power. Listen, do you have any idea how powerful God is? Have you ever heard of a teacher like him? Has anyone ever had to tell him what to do or correct him, saying, you sure did that all wrong? Remember then to praise his workmanship, which is so often celebrated in song. Everybody sees it. Nobody's too far away to see it. Take a long look, Job. See how great he is, greater than anything you could ever imagine or figure out. He pulls water up out of the sea, distills it, and fills up his rain cloud cisterns, and the skies open up and pour out soaking showers on everyone. Does anyone have the slightest idea how this happens? How he arranges the clouds, how he speaks in the thunder? Just look at that lightning, his sky-filling light show illumining the dark depths of the sea. These are the symbols of his sovereignty, his generosity, and his loving care. He hurls arrows of light, taking sure and accurate aim. The high God roars in the thunder, angry against evil. Now, I must tell you, if you live on the West Coast, you miss a little of this, because if you grew up in the Midwest, you know what these thunderlight shows are about. You can be outdoors in a picnic, and all of a sudden, out of nowhere, the clouds cloud up, and the rain starts to fall, and the lightning fills the sky, and the thunder rumbles, and you get a good impression of the power of God in nature. Does anybody understand how that happens? Oh, I know the scientists have got all their ideas, but behind all of the explanation is the God who's being explained. And that's what Elihu was saying. The God we serve is great. His mind is great. His mercy is great. His might is great. And finally, his majesty is great. Notice verse 4, chapter 37. He thunders with his majestic voice. Verse 22, with God is awesome majesty. Now, here is the little poem from chapter 37. Once again, I'm going to read it from the message. I'm going to read it as if I think it should have been read this way. Job, are you listening? Have you noticed all this? Stop in your tracks. Take in God's miracle wonders. Do you have any idea how God does it all? How he makes bright lightning from dark storms? How he piles up the cumulus clouds, all these miracle wonders of the perfect mind. Why, you don't even know how to keep cool on a sweltering hot day. So how could you even dream of making a dent in that hot tin roof sky? If you're so smart, Job, give us a lesson on how to address God. We're in the dark and we can't figure it out. Do you think I'm dumb enough to challenge God? Wouldn't that be just asking for trouble? No one in his right mind stares straight at the sun on a clear and cloudless day. As gold comes from the northern mountains, so a terrible beauty streams from God. Mighty God, far beyond our reach, unsurpassable in power and justice, it's unthinkable that he'd treat anyone unfairly. So bow to him in deep reverence, one and all. If you're wise, you'll most certainly worship God. Amen. That's pretty powerful, isn't it? Oh, Elihu got into himself, man. He started to preach some good stuff. And it's good for us, especially at these times, to remember how great is our God. Leave it up to a child's book to help us grab this. Title of the book is the Blue Whale the Biggest Thing There Is? And it was written by Robert Wells, who takes us from a size we can grasp to one that we can't. Let this truth get in your heart as we close. Here's what Robert Wells wrote in this children's book. The largest animal on earth is the blue whale. Just the flippers on its tail are bigger than most animals on the earth. But a blue whale isn't anywhere near as big as a mountain. If you put 100 blue whales in a blue whale jar, you could put millions of blue whale jars inside a hollowed out Mount Everest. But Mount Everest isn't anywhere near as big as the earth. If you stacked 100 Mount Everests on top of one another, it would be just a whisker on the face of the earth. And the earth isn't anywhere as big as the sun. You could fit 1 million Earths inside the sun. But the sun, which is a medium-sized star, isn't anywhere near as big as a red supergiant star called Antares. 50 million of our suns could fit inside Antares. But Antares isn't anywhere near as big as the Milky Way galaxy. Billions of stars, including supergiants like Antares, as well as countless comets and asteroids, make up the Milky Way galaxy. But the Milky Way galaxy isn't anywhere near as big as the universe. And there are billions of other galaxies in the universe. And yet, filled with billions of galaxies, the universe looks almost empty. The distances from one galaxy to another are so far beyond our comprehension and imagination, we do not know how to explain it. And the creator of it all is God, who with a word spoke it all into being, who is present everywhere in this universe and beyond, and who upholds it all with his mighty power. How great is our God, and greatly to be praised. And I ask you again today, my friends, is a God that great able to help you with your stuff right now? Is he? You see, what we do when we get in a situation like we're in, we start focusing on our stuff and we get our eyes off of God. You know, there's a great story in the Old Testament that happened in Kadesh Barnea when the spies were sent into the land. And, you know, the majority report came back and they said, man, we've looked at all these giants in here and we're like grasshoppers before them. We can't do this. But there were two dudes named Joshua and Caleb who came out of there and they said, we are well able to do this. Our God will help us. And the difference, let me just tell you what the difference was. The majority came out of Canaan and they saw their problems in relationship to themselves and the other giants. Joshua and Caleb came out and they saw the giants in comparison to God. So how do you get to where Joshua and Caleb were? You have to have a big God. You have to see God high and lifted up. You have to elevate God. He doesn't need to be improved upon. We just need to improve our ability to comprehend him. And when we see God in his holy, high, and lifted up, we look at our problems and we say, God, one day you spoke and the whole world came into being. I know my problem. It's really big to me right now, but it's nothing for you. So I want to ask you, God, to help me with my problem. And I know you are able to do it. That's what we need to come. We need to come with confidence that the God we serve is not taken by surprise by all the stuff we're going through. And he wants so desperately to have a relationship with you so that he can not only be your Savior and your God, but he can be your friend and your guide. My friend, I would not want to be alive on planet Earth today and not have a relationship with the great God of the universe. I am insufficient for these things, but I have a God who is able, and he is willing to come into your life, whoever you may be or wherever you may be, and make a difference that only God can make. So I worship him today, and I honor him today.
1: Amen. You know, the Bible is such an incredible book. When you read it, you always come through the reading of it on the other side with a different perspective on things than if you hadn't read it at all. The Bible changes you. It changes your mind. It changes your heart. It changes your desires. It's so powerfully written, so powerfully communicates the majesty of God. So if you're in difficulty, don't neglect the Word of God. Run to it. Embrace it. Make it even more a part of your life than it was before. That's how your faith grows, and that's how you come to know this majestic God we've been talking about from the book of Job. Tomorrow, we're going to the New Testament book of John, and we're going to talk about peace in a distraught world. Another passage on perspective. I hope you'll join us then. I'm David Jeremiah. Thank you so much for being a part of today's program.
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3: 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So stay close. 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
8: Hello and welcome. welcome to Pastor's Perspective. I'm your host, Brian Perez. It is Wednesday. It is 3 o'clock up and down the West Coast, and that means we're here, ready to answer Bible questions you might have, questions about the Christian faith. So much we can talk about here on Pastor's Perspective. The number to call is 888-564-6173. We also live stream on Facebook, YouTube, and Instagram. I think on Instagram. If you are watching that way, you see that QR code there. 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We prefer to hear the sound of your voice, though. So if you can, call in between now and 4 at 888-564-6173. Pastor Brian Brodersen, Pastor Emeritus of Calvary Chapel, Costa Mesa, and the head honcho at Echoes of Mercy, Echoes of Grace. Why can't I think of it right now? Echoes of
9: Mercy.
8: Mercy, man. So sorry. Echoesofmercy.com. Got the website address right. I think I'm being discombobulated by the special effects that we're seeing on that screen there.
9: Or it could be my hair is just throwing you off, because it's throwing me off. I'm like, what? You know, I was listening to a conversation about the new Odyssey film, you know, that's out. And I'm beginning to think I look like Homer, actually. You know, the ancient...
8: not Homer Simpson.
9: Poet. The ancient poet who wrote the Iliad and the Odyssey, who might not have even existed, but nevertheless, if he did, he probably had a beard like mine. So today, Cheryl said, finally, you know, beard's been totally positive all the time. Keep it. Today, she's looking at me, and, you know, I notice she's kind of looking at me funny, sort of out of the corner of her eye. And I said, what's the matter? She goes, you need to trim that thing. You're looking like Santa Claus. Okay, well, I'm keeping it because you're the one who said.
8: Yes, but she's been far, far away, too. So now that she's back in town, maybe that's why she's noticing it. Oh, look, our special guest has arrived. Speaking of hair.
9: Look at that. Okay, do we break the news?
8: Here's how we'll do it. So anybody watching on Facebook and YouTube probably already sees him. But you guys listening on radio, let's see if you remember this voice. I'm hearing some echo in the background, though. I'm hearing me. I don't know what that is, but we just heard him chuckle. So I think people might have gotten a clue right there of who it might be based on the chuckle. But mystery guest, without saying your name, say hello.
9: It's the.
8: He's not saying his name. Yes.
9: Dr. Doctor.
8: We don't have that delay thing, do we? Maybe we have that delay thing.
9: No.
10: Hey, maybe so.
8: No, there he is. Hello.
10: There we go.
8: Ah, perfect. Yes. Yes.
9: Bobby, it is so good to see you.
8: Yay, Bobby Conway.
10: What's up, guys? The bearded one. Look at that. Moses.
9: I was going to. When I was talking to you the other day, I was going to FaceTime you so you could see this.
8: So you could be prepared.
9: Yes.
10: Yes. Kris Kringle right there, dude. I mean, you got it going on. You need to go out like and wear a suit and just stand outside with your bell and ring it. Look at that, dude.
9: Well, I just said that, you know, Cheryl has been like the big fan of my beard the whole time. She's the one that's pretty much kept it going. And she just came home last night, so I haven't seen her, you know, in a month or so. And today she's looking at me kind of sideways, and I'm like, what's the matter? She said, you're looking like Santa Claus. You need to do something about that. I said, I'm only growing it because you told me to. So we went to, I said, okay, well, let's go to the barbershop. So I went to two barbershops. They're both closed. Like gone.
8: Gone.
9: Yeah, like vacated the premises. Yeah.
8: Nobody's cutting their hair anymore, I guess.
9: I guess not. No.
8: Wow.
9: So, Bobby, you had a beard a few years ago, as I recall.
10: Yeah. I see. I'm more gray than you are.
9: I don't know about
10: You're
9: that.
10: You're doing great.
9: That's pretty hard to get more gray than I am.
8: So Bobby is the pastor of Image Church in
9: Charlotte,
8: North Carolina. It's been so long. I've been so used to Mike Chaddick is here every Monday. So I always say Image Church in San Juan Capistrano. Remember, we used to have the Image Bros when Bobby and Mike were on together. But Image Church, Charlotte, North Carolina. We hear Bobby here on the weekends on K-Wave 107.9. Christianity Still Makes Sense. Saturday nights at 11, Sunday afternoons at 3. But Bobby, it is so good to see you again, man. What's new with you?
10: You know, the biggest thing is just enjoying our grandkids, the twins. They're, you know, going on 2 now, and wow, they have just been such a delight to us. So we've enjoyed having them for sure. And then my son and I, Dawson, you know, I wasn't doing much with Christianity Still Makes Sense, but him and I are doing a father-son thing with it. And so he's editing videos like crazy. So if people want to subscribe to the YouTube or Instagram or Facebook, they can see our daily videos, the father-son team. And then I've been doing a lot of art. I've been trying to tent make there. And I started Bobby Conway Art on Instagram recently and YouTube, and putting out 10 videos a week where I'm just showing art. And so that's just been fun. You know, I show you a little, like, this is kind of like where things are growing. And it's been a lot of fun just keeping that. It gives me a lot of good mental health just being present with that. So other than that, yeah, the church is doing good. And yeah, talked to Brian the other day and had a great conversation. And he just said, hey, let's jump on together. So glad to be with you guys. Miss you all.
9: Yeah. It has been, gosh, well, how long has it been? Has it been a year?
8: Well, I think that the twins had just been born,
9: yeah,
8: right?
9: It seems like
8: Bobby, it wasn't too long after that. So I guess almost 2 years, maybe?
10: Yeah, it's probably been a year and a half or so.
8: Okay.
10: Yeah.
9: Right.
10: Yeah.
9: Yeah. Well, it's so good. Now, the the art, man, the art thing, you know, you had advanced pretty rapidly in your skill with art, and even before you went off the program, you were doing some pretty great stuff, but you've just kind of just kept going deeper and deeper into that, huh? So that's kind of sort of your passion now.
10: Awesome. Yeah, it's been, I'm grabbing something here. It's just been really rewarding for me because, like, it's helped me to just get in my right brain. And, you know, like, these are the kind of things that I've been doing, like, so you can see.
9: That is so amazing.
8: Wow.
10: So you can see it developing. And
9: my goodness.
8: Now, yeah, for people who don't know, where did you learn to draw?
10: Well, I didn't know how to draw.
8: Exactly. Yes, that's the point I wanted to make, that you yeah, didn't have so that.
10: I went into a coffee shop a couple years ago. It'll be 3 years in November. And I just sat down and said, you know, I need a hobby. And within a few weeks, I realized I could put on paper whatever I saw. And then I started having to learn the tools. And then I was really drawn to what is known as hyperrealism. It's where you trick the eye with, you know, like, you making it hard to distinguish between a photograph and a picture. And so that's where the art's recently getting now, where people think, is that a photograph? And so that's been fun because that can take 8 to 10 years, actually, even for people who've been trained. But it just came natural. I look at it as a gift, and that's what I love. So I'm entering into the realm of hyperrealism as an artist, and it's kind of like the classical music of art.
9: That is that looks like a photo of Ray mm-hmm. Charles. That is amazing.
10: You know who this is right here? Young.
9: Yeah, Mick Jagger.
10: Yeah, young Mick Jagger.
9: Mm-hmm. Yeah.
10: Yeah, this is fun because what's cool about that is, like, look at the piano keys in the glasses.
9: Oh, yeah.
8: Yes.
10: Right?
9: Yeah.
10: So you're drawing a piano, you know, on the size of a quarter and putting all that detail in there. So it's just, it's fun. It's kind of like, you know, I love the hyperrealism because it's kind of like the philosophy, you know, it's just that depth of portrayal that you get to show.
9: So what are you doing? Like, I remember you were going to kind of do some product where I think you had maybe like some t-shirts or something where you were putting like an image with maybe a quote or something. Did you follow through with that or?
10: But I, So I'm slowing down on that because I look back, my art, I'm kind of embarrassed by the art, you know, at that point. You know how, you know what it's like, Brian? You know when you started preaching and you're like wanting everyone to kind of hear your messages, but then you look back and you go, oh man, I wish nobody even heard those messages, you know, because you grow as a communicator.
8: Brian is reminded of that every day when he listens to the Back to Basics radio program.
10: And that's probably how I'll feel about my art in a couple of years. You know, it's like, you know, what was I thinking? But, you know, that I do want to do t-shirts in the future and commission pieces and stuff like that for sure.
9: Yeah. Well, I love it. That is amazing. Now, you know, I'm just about finished with the autobiography of John Lennox. Mm-hmm. Probably got a chapter or two left. I was reading it before I came over, actually. And, you know, here's a guy who is just so absolutely amazing, so brilliant. What a gifted person, you know, multiple languages, of course, multiple doctoral degrees and things like that. But just more than anything else, he is an evangelist and a Bible teacher. And it's just so fascinating, you know, but so the chapter that I'm reading right now is turning 70. So this, you know, this is where we're at. So John is 82 now. So this is 12 years ago, you know, he's talking about his life at 70. But, you know, I'm just reading his story and all of the places he's gone and all of the things that he's done and you know, all of these just amazing gifts that he has. And I'm just thinking, like, you know, there are people that God just instills in them, you know, gifts that are extraordinary. And I think this art thing is that with you. I mean, it's mm-hmm. just, you know, who, like, in their 50s just decides, I want to try to draw something, and then you make a, then you do something of Ray Charles that looks like a photograph. I mean, this is insane. All that to say, I'm jealous of this, you know?
10: Well, maybe someday we'll have time together and I can show you how to do this and we can hang out and draw. That'd be fun.
9: Well, you know, I'll be the guy doing the stick, you know, the kind of the stick people. I mean, that's about it.
8: Who was it that used to tell the story of when they would play Pictionary? Or, you know, that they would draw and nobody wanted that person on the team because they're just like, no, I forget who it was.
9: Yeah, it's probably me.
8: And maybe it was you. Yeah. It's probably one of those stories Cheryl told or something. But
9: well, funny thing is, like, my daughters and my wife all are, you know, they have an artistic thing. They can all draw very well.
8: Mm-hmm.
9: Me and the boys, not so much. You know, we got the music, or I should say they got the music. I got them started in music, but then, you know, they surpassed me by a gazillion miles. So, yeah.
10: Well, you know, Brian, you've got a lot of gifts and you downplay yourself, and that's just part of your charm. It's called humility. The things that I've always loved about you. I feel like you could be the greatest at every single thing, and you would downplay things and you would lift others up. That's just who you are.
9: Well, that is very kind. I don't know that it's exactly actually true, but I appreciate that, Bobby, my friend.
8: For sure. Bobby Conway is our guest today. Doctor, the great doctor, whatever you want to call him. Pastor Bobby Conway, Image Church in Charlotte, North Carolina. That's his church. And you hear him here on the weekends. Phone lines are open at 888-564-6173, 888-564-6173.
9: So, Bobby, what are you guys doing on Sundays now? Like, are you preaching through a series? Are you preaching through a book? What are you doing?
10: Finished up a series on marriage and family, but 90% of the time I'm working through a book of the Bible. Like, I just finished Esther. I'm getting ready to do Hebrews this fall.
9: Oh, great.
10: You know, so sometimes you felt like we need to address some family and marriage issues, but yeah. I'm like you. My passion is just to be in a book of the Bible and hang out that way, because that's where the fun is, right?
9: Yeah, totally. 100%.
8: Yep. All right.
10: How about you with retirement? You've been doing some Bible teaching?
9: You know, still? I haven't really done much.
8: He goes fishing every day.
9: Teaching. No. I've been, you know, my life consists of walking Barnabas. I mean, that's kind of walking Barnabas and reading books. And I mean, I've been a handyman for my daughter for the past few months, you know, with her situation. I haven't had much teaching opportunity, but I have been studying. I'm going to England in a week, and we will be there for the 25th year and the final Creation Fest event after 25 years. So I'll do a ton of teaching there. So I'm prepping for all that I'm, you know, doing. Going to teach through 2 Timothy, going to do a lecture on William Tyndale, because it's a 500th anniversary of the Tyndale Bible. And yeah, so, but not a whole lot of preaching since back in, you know, back in March when my son-in-law Mike passed. Yeah, so.
10: Yeah, and again, I mean, I know we've talked, but
9: yeah,
10: absolute biggest condolences. We know that you're walking through a lot, and our heart just goes out to you big time, bro.
9: Yeah. Oh man, I gotta say though, and I want to pray about this. So this is the craziest thing. So we have some friends who live overseas, and they sent out a little note saying, "Hey, pray for this situation, because our son-in-law's let me think of the relationship here. It's their daughter's husband's brother's wife was killed in a car accident 2 days ago here in the States, in Nevada. So we get this, and then we're like, oh my gosh, you know, we're praying for that. And then this morning we get another bit of information. Hey, pray for the Braga family. They've been in a horrible car accident and 4 deaths. Their daughter died. And all of a sudden it's like, oh my gosh, this is the same situation. This is the same accident coming from two completely different places.
8: Oh, wow. Okay.
9: And so sure enough, we found out that just a sweet brother, pastors a church down in San Diego, Dan Braga. So he was in a car accident. His daughter, Sophie, died.
8: You know, I think I heard about this.
9: Yeah, it was Monday. He is in critical condition. His wife is in a state, that's not him. His wife is just teetering between, you know, life and death. So, I mean, it's just really sad situation.
8: Man.
9: So anyway, let's pray for the Braga family. So, Father, we pray for this whole horrific situation, Lord. It's just unbelievable to think of, you know, the loss of this 23-year-old daughter and Alexa, Lord, how she's just kind of, you know, teetering between life and death. And Dan, and oh, Father, we just cry out. We pray for mercy. We pray for your presence. We pray for your help in this hour of crisis. So we commit them to you and ask that you, God, would just do what only you can do. And Lord, we want to pray for Ed today too, Stetzer, as he's just kind of, you know, battling back and forth with this recovery and, you know, kind of 2 steps forward and a couple back and all of that. So just touch him and bring about just a complete and total healing for him. We pray in Jesus' name. Amen. Yeah.
8: Wow.
9: Just unbelievable. So sad.
8: There's always something to pray about.
9: Yeah. Yeah. This was shocking, you know, completely shocking.
8: Yeah. 888-564-6173 is the number to call to speak with Pastors Brian Broderson and our guest, Bobby Conway. We're going to begin with Virginia in Corona, listening on K-Wave 107.9. Hi, Virginia. Thanks for calling.
11: Hello.
8: How can we help you?
11: Yeah. I had a workman in my home a while back, and he was trying to tell me that there were no individual continents on the earth until after the flood. I've never heard of anything like that. And then he also told me that's when sin entered the world, which I know that's not true. So what do you guys think about that other?
8: Well, how did that conversation come up? Because you said he was a handyman. So how did this conversation come up?
11: It was actually after Easter. And he just said he had been at the synagogue. And I think he was just full of Easter spirit. And I don't know if they told him he should be witnessing, but that's not what you do when you go into the home to prepare things. But I was just listening, and I says, oh, really? You know?
9: He was at the synagogue. That's an interesting place to be at.
8: Yeah. Yeah. So, Bobby, what do you make of this?
10: Well, I mean, I don't know exactly what to make of it. I mean, it doesn't say specifically in Genesis that the flood caused the continents. I mean, we know that, that the continental crust obviously existed long before humans. However, this stuff began to separate. Young Earth creationists, I know as Brian is one, will argue that, and it makes sense to me. And that's kind of the theory that I've held to. But I wouldn't, be shocked if I got to heaven and found out like, okay, there was some breaking of continents at another time in history, or they were already put in place. That wouldn't bother me. I just don't know what to do with some of this stuff when it requires, such dating and all that stuff. So it's honestly not even a question that remotely bothers me.
9: Bobby, this is an important thing. You really need to know what you think about the drifting of the continents. I mean, this is the kind of stuff you need to really invest your mental energy in.
11: Wait, I don't.
10: Right, right. I mean, present continents formed, some would say gradually, and others would say it would have happened with the flood. But for me, I go, what difference does it make? I mean, honestly, it doesn't even matter to me.
9: Yeah. Yeah. I mean, there is the idea of, and not just among Christians, there's the ideas of continental drift. And there's, between the United States, like Alaska and Russia, you have the Bering Strait, you have the Bering Sea. And the idea there is that at one time, there was a land bridge that people, passed over. And that's how the North America, or we call it North America, was populated. I mean, these are just theories, So the truth is nobody knows. And I mean, I guess some people have a more educated guess about it than other people do. But like Bobby said, I mean, the question is I don't know. And I don't really care. And it doesn't really matter. And we will find out someday. We'll find out a lot of things.
8: Oh, yeah.
9: Someday.
8: Is this that Pangaea thing? Is that what that is? Or is that something different?
9: Oh, no. Pangaea? That was an ancient supercontinent, according to this article, that existed approximately 335 to 175 million years ago. So, yeah.
8: So that's
9: but,
8: that.
9: But what was the second question?
8: Yes, let me get back to Virginia. Go ahead, Virginia.
11: Oh, no, I was just, saying I was just wondering what you guys thought of it. And because I'd never heard anything in my studies. But then when he said that's also after the flood that sin came into the world, well, I know that's not true. So,
9: Yeah, right.
11: I thought of the other.
9: Yeah. Okay. Well, you got that right.
11: Okay. Well, thank you.
8: All right, Virginia. Thanks for calling.
10: Definitive on that one, right? I mean that you're exactly right to be skeptical of that. I mean, that's what's nice. So on one question, you can kind of like, okay, I'm not really sure, but the Bible is really clear that sin entered the world through Adam and his fall in the garden. And so that's helpful because we can really make a case for that biblically.
8: Yes, very good. So yeah, I looked up that Pangea thing, and yeah, it's interesting how when you put everything together, it's like a big puzzle, and the pieces do kind of fit. But
9: okay, so the name of the first used by the German originator of the continental drift theory, Alfred Winger. Interesting, yeah.
8: Yes, indeed. All right, 888-564-6173. Let's talk to Ariel in Riverside, watching us on YouTube. Hi there, Ariel. Thanks for calling us today.
12: Hello. How's everyone? So really quick, I have my husband here who's almost mid-50s, and Pastor Brian, just to let you know, he's jealous of all you guys because how's that? You guys have so much hair. You guys are blessed. I love the clean shave with BP over here and the nice shaved beard. But yeah, it's just great to see all you guys with bodice instead of hair. My goodness.
8: What's the secret? Bobby, what's your secret?
12: Yeah, Bobby.
10: Not getting a lot of haircuts.
8: Nope.
9: Same with me. The barbershops are all closed down.
8: Yes, so. Yes. So what's your question for us today, Adrian?
12: My question is, in Philippians 1:15-18 and Galatians 1:8-9, Philippians, Paul tells us about warning us, right, about you know, why people sometimes preach the gospel. Some do it out of envy or.
9: Yeah.
12: He says, as long as the gospel's being preached, I'm okay with it. And then in Galatians, there is a warning there where it says if you preach another gospel, right?
9: You're
12: cursed.
9: Yeah.
12: So my question is this, I have a lot of friends, as you guys probably know by now. And she goes to the I don't know if it's called Romanian church, but I wanted to know if this is a different gospel that they have in regards to their theology in the Romanian community. Two verses.
9: Yeah. So go back to the verses for a second. So just for clarification, you know, Paul in Philippians, he's talking about motive. You know, people are preaching the gospel, but their motives are impure. And so he says, they're preaching the gospel, which he is basically stating that they're preaching the accurate gospel, because he couldn't rejoice in them teaching a false gospel. So he says, you know, whether they're doing it sincerely or they're doing it to add affliction to my chains, whatever the case is, Christ is preached, and in this I rejoice. That's what he says. And then in Galatians, it's a completely different situation because he is warning there about a false gospel to the point that he says, if we or an angel from heaven preach any other gospel than the one you receive, let them be accursed. So that's just to, you know, kind of clarify on those passages. But no, Romanian, there's, of course, different parts of Europe, especially Eastern Europe, you have the Orthodox Church was for many, many years the kind of the predominant church. And so the Orthodox Church is the same everywhere. It just takes on national identity. So you have the Russian Orthodox Church. You have the Greek Orthodox Church. That's where it kind of started. You have the Romanian Orthodox Church. The key is Orthodox. So the Orthodox Church is all the same. These are just different ethnic manifestations of it. And when we come back, Bobby's going to tell you about the Orthodox Church.
8: Yes, because it is break time here on Pastor's Perspective, and we do have a special guest. It is Dr. Bobby Conway. Haven't heard from him in a long time, and here he is joining us online. So call in. 888-564-6173 is the number to call. Got about half an hour left in the show. 888-564-6173.

0: You know, we're a food-obsessed culture. We photograph our meals before we eat them. We watch strangers cook online for fun. We can get almost anything delivered to our door in under an hour. And yet, right here in Los Angeles, there are children who don't know where dinner is coming from tonight. I'm Joe Jordan of Fred Jordan Missions. Let's take three. There are children going to bed hungry a few miles away from restaurants with waiting lists. That contrast should stop us in our tracks. There's an old seminary professor's table blessing I love. He'd pray, "Lord, we thank you for food, food for the soul and food for the body. May we never lack for either, and give us an appetite for both, food for the soul and food for the body." You see, that one little prayer is what Fred Jordan Missions has been about for more than 80 years. My father founded this mission in 1944 because of a call from God to share Jesus, the bread of life for the soul, and bread, the staff of life, for the body. He understood you can't preach to an empty stomach and you can't fill a stomach and ignore the soul. In Exodus chapter 16, God sent manna from heaven for the children of Israel in the wilderness. And in John, chapter 6, Jesus multiplied the loaves and fish and fed thousands on a hillside. Every day at the mission, we get to follow that same pattern, sharing the gospel and then serving good, nourishing food along with school clothes, hygiene kits, blankets, and so much more for homeless families and children. When school lets out for summer, the free school lunch goes away, but the hunger doesn't. Hunger never takes a vacation. For a hungry child, summer isn't a break. It's the hardest season of the year. So will you help us share Jesus, the bread of life, and share bread, the staff of life, with hungry children? You can give online at fjm.org. That's fjm.org. Or if you'd rather, mail your gift to Fred Jordan Missions, P.O. Box 12345, Covina, California, 91722. The next time you sit down to a full table with the people you love, would you say a prayer for the children who don't have one? The little ones just a few miles away who will go to bed hungry tonight? And then, would you help us set a place for them here at the mission? Together, we get to declare and demonstrate the love of Jesus to those in need on Skid Row and beyond. I'm Joe Jordan of Fred Jordan Missions. Join me again for Take Three.
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3: Hey, we're back on Pastor's Perspective. 888-564-6173 is our number. Brian Perez here with Pastors Brian Broderson and Bobby Conway. If you're listening going, Bobby Conway, this must be a rerun because Bobby hasn't been on the show in forever. No, we're live. What's today's date? I'll prove it. It is February 17th. No, I'm joking. It's July 22nd, 2026. Yes, Bobby is here on the show with us today. And we'd love to hear from you at 888-564-6173. Right before the break, we were talking about the Romanian Orthodox Church.
4: Okay, so let me just say this in conclusion to what I was saying. So, no, it's not a false gospel. And Romanians, although there is the National Romanian Orthodox Church, many Romanians would belong to Baptist churches are very, very common in Romania. Pentecostal churches are very common in Romania. So, just because you're involved in a Romanian church doesn't mean you're involved in the Romanian Orthodox Church, although you could be. But Bobby, what kind of just give us a little bit of a kind of a flyover of Orthodoxy? You know, what is the difference? Like what would be the difference between Roman Catholicism, Orthodox, and Protestantism?
5: Sure. Well, both Catholicism and the Orthodox Church in the 11th century, there was the great schism that took place that split the church between the East and the West, with Rome in the West and then the Orthodox Church to the East. Both would value tradition, both would value liturgy. There would be some distinctions. There would be, for example, in the Eastern Orthodox Church, there's a high veneration of the icons and using icons for worship. They have a doctrine known as theosis, so sort of becoming divinized through your life and sanctification. So they talk about what that looks like. So there is a real sense of feeling like that's the true church, as the Roman Catholic Church would see it as the true church. So that takes place in the 11th century. A lot of similarities from the standpoint of both being a high church. But then in the 16th century, when Luther posted his 95 theses and at the castle church, or at the on the doors of Wittenberg, he basically brought about a reformation that he didn't even want. He was hoping to reform the church from within. He believed that they had got away from the gospel, and he posted his 95 theses, which were his contentions against the Roman Catholic Church of the West at the time. And so what took place from that standpoint is you had the birth of denominationalism, though Luther, you had Lutheranism, which is still huge in Germany today. And then you would have these different distinctions. So you'll have even denominations that can be high church, where you'll see some of that with Lutheranism or Anglicans. But then you'll have other churches that will be not high church. But the one thing about Protestantism, it's about salvation through Christ alone and the scripture alone. And so there were the different solas that Luther talked about during the Reformation: scripture alone, by faith alone, Christ alone, you know, grace alone, scripture alone, that kind of stuff.
4: So, Bobby, you said, what was the word, theosis? Is that the word you used?
5: Theosis, yes.
4: Yeah. So this is like, I mean, obviously the word God is in this word, theos. Is it like the idea of being conformed into the image of Christ? I mean, that's, we would think of sanctification as that process, right, of being conformed into the image of Christ. Is that what theosis is?
5: Yeah, it's, I mean, it's kind of like where one, in sanctification, you're becoming more like Christ, and theosis, you're becoming more united with the Godhead, united in experiencing sort of this divine reality that we are, have a spark of the divine in us. Now, they don't see themselves as God in the sense of like an uppercase G, but recognizing part of being created in the image of God is being God-like. So I think there's a little bit of a mystical side to theosis. Mm-hmm. It's something that I've never done a deep dig on it myself. I just know it's a part of what they believe. Have you had a chance to consider theosis at all? I know a lot of people are talking about them right now.
4: No, I mean, you know, there has been somewhat of a trend. It kind of ebbs and flows of people, you know, moving into orthodoxy, even from yes. evangelicalism, you know. And I think there's a big draw toward the liturgical side of it. And I think the, you know, the historic and the mystical, and of course, you know, they would claim, like the Roman Church does, they would claim like, no, we're really the, you know, we're the true church, not even Rome, you know. But I think theologically, and this is, you know, I've never myself either done a real deep dive into just, you know, theologically, just exactly what the finer theological points are. But I do know that where in the Western church, I'll say, and this would go beyond Catholicism into Protestantism, you know, the emphasis on the atonement, where I think in Orthodoxy, of course, they believe in the atonement, but I think their emphasis is more on the incarnation And somehow, you know, obviously the incarnation precedes the atonement. Without the incarnation, you have no atonement. But it seems that there is a little more of an emphasis maybe on the incarnation than in the Western Church, even though, of course, the Western Church believes the incarnation.
5: Yeah, that's a good point. I mean, you know, like partakers of the divine nature, that kind of language in Scripture would be stuff that would fall under theosis. I do think there's a movement right now called Orthobros. It's a younger generation that are finding a drift toward orthodoxy or Roman Catholicism. Mm-hmm. And there is this sense where coming out of this postmodern language of there is no truth and everything trying to be relevant, I think there is a sense where the young generation is wanting a sense of finding meaning and purpose and stability through historical, a drift toward orthodoxy or Roman Catholicism. Mm-hmm. And there is this sense where coming out of this postmodern language of there is no truth and everything trying to be relevant, I think there is a sense where the young generation is wanting a sense of finding meaning and purpose and stability through historical rootsiness. And you're seeing

0: will be skeptical of is churches that aren't tethered to a rich liturgical past with tradition that can ground it. I think that many of them will be put off by the entertainment culture in the church. They're looking for a sense of the sacred, the transcendent, the otherness of God. So I think that we don't have to jump ship, but I think any way that we can in Protestantism incorporate things like some liturgical readings or scripture reading or helping people to understand the church calendar or more frequent taking of communion or creating more of a calm in the worship service. I think there's things that we can do that we can glean from the high church, but without necessarily adopting all of their theology.
1: Right. Okay.
2: That's good.
1: I mean, we pretty much exhausted our knowledge of the
0: That's
1: subject.
0: right. Yeah, we did.
2: Everything you've wanted to know about the Romanian Orthodox Church, but were afraid to ask. That's what we just did today on Pastor's Perspective with Brian Broderson and Bobby Conway. 888-564-6173 is our number. Let's talk to David in Rancho Cucamonga, listening on K-Wave 107.9. Hi, David. What's your question?
3: Hello, pastors. My question was regarding John 6, verse 46, where he says that not anyone has seen the Father except he who is from God. He has seen the Father. But I read somewhere else where Jesus tells someone, I forgot who it was, that if you've seen me, you've seen the Father. You guys could explain that to me, because then it sounds like, so then people have seen the Father.
2: Yep, that's John 14:9, where he tells Philip that. Bobby, what do you say to David?
0: That's a great question, David, and I can see how you would arrive at a little bit of consternation. I think the way that we would understand this is that nobody has seen the Father in his essential nature. And even in the Old Testament, for example, when Moses wants to see the face of God, right? He's covered in the cleft of the rock, and God, his backside goes by him. Well, it's not even like God has a backside. It was just basically a theophany, an appearance of God, because God does not exist in form. That's what makes the incarnation so powerful, is that God became flesh and existed in the form of a human. And so when we see Jesus, I think what Jesus is getting at is, when you've seen me, you've seen the Father. In other words, the way that I live and the way that I speak are not contradictory to my Father. We are in total alignment. I and the Father are one, John 10:30. So I think that there is this sense where, for example, to have seen Jesus is to have seen God in the flesh. So that's as close as anybody has ever had of a glimpse of God, is watching God in the flesh walk on the earth. But nobody has experienced seeing the essential holy essence of the Father except for Jesus.
2: What do you think, David?
3: That sounds like a good explanation to me. I've read the verse before, but I never thought of that question until yesterday when I was reading over by the park in my neighborhood. All right, well, that's satisfactory to me. I mean, perfect, actually.
2: It's above satisfactory. That's great.
1: Well, that's great. And I think it's great too that David was, reading his Bible over by the park in his neighborhood.
2: Yes.
1: That's awesome.
2: Yes. That's the best place to read the Bible, at the park in your neighborhood or someone else's neighborhood. Just read your
0: Hey, as a
2: Bible.
0: parenthesis for you guys, have you seen the Odyssey yet?
2: Have not. I haven't.
1: I was just I have rest is history. Tom Holland, Tom Holland is both an actor who plays in the Odyssey, and Tom Holland, a different Tom Holland, is also a historian, a British historian. So the British historian Tom Holland, who is a big Odyssey Homer fan, he interviewed the actor Tom Holland. So
0: That's awesome.
1: I was listening to the conversation, and then you know, I've been kind of diving into the Odyssey, just the book itself. You

0: know, for a while. And so anyway, they were just doing a, kind of just discussing some of the controversy around it and things like that. So did you see it?
1: Oh, yeah. I mean, to me, I thought it was epic. I mean, it was just...
0: Yeah, that's what Tom Holland... Well, the actor Tom Holland thought it was epic because he started it.
1: But exactly.
0: The historian Tom Holland thought it was epic as well. He loved it.
1: I feel like we just watched like a modern day Gladiator type of a film.
0: Okay.
1: Some of the controversy, I mean, okay, so there's a trans that's put in it, but I mean, even Christopher Nolan, which I like his films because they're thoughtful.
0: Yeah.
1: He really puts a lot of thought into it. But one of the things that, I mean, Nolan, I don't think it wasn't like he was trying to, you know, do anything to promote transgenderism in the story.
0: Yeah.
1: There was a transgender actor in it. So you have people talking about, it seems like it's woke because you have, you know, somebody that's not that ethnicity playing the part.
0: Right.
1: But he was like, you know what? Last time I was criticized for not having diversity. This time I do diversity and I get criticized for having diversity. It has nothing to do with it. I'm just looking for actors to play the part of the film, The Odyssey.
0: Yeah. Well, what is it? Helena, who is supposed to be the most beautiful woman in the world. Is it Helena that is played by...
1: Anne Hathaway.
0: Oh, it's okay. Anne Hathaway. No, Anne Hathaway is, she's the mother. She's,
1: she was the mother.
0: Penelope.
1: No, it was, what was her? I know her name. I'm just drawing a blank on it right now because.
0: Right. But anyway, because she's black, that was kind of like, oh, it's woke. But Tom Holland, the historian who is, he kind of knows the Odyssey inside out. He said that is not at all inconsistent with the actual Homeric story because you have references to burnt face and things like that in the story, which would be speaking of darker colored skin. So anyway, it was fascinating to kind of hear the historian Tom Holland kind of look at the film in relation to the actual content of the poem. It's a poem, right? But it's like 500 pages of a poem.
1: It's what I think's interesting to watch is, I mean, Homer's Iliad and the Odyssey and Hesiod's writing, those were the poets that framed the worldview of the pre-Socratic Greek culture. Mm-hmm. So you had Socrates and Plato and Aristotle, and even before them, you had like Thales and Anaximander and some of these different.
0: Yeah, all those guys, you know.
1: Early philosophers, these rationalists. But they started, but this is the world of Mount Olympus that people believed with Zeus and Poseidon. And in the movie, it does a good job just depicting like their feeling about when nature acts up and the gods. And you find yourself thinking, can you imagine living like that? And then the rationalists with like Socrates and Plato, they began to undo that through philosophy.
0: Yeah.
2: Very good. 888-564-6173. Nathaniel in Colton. You're next on Pastor's Perspective. Hi.
3: Hi. How you doing today?
2: Doing well. Thank you. What's going on?
3: Yeah, so I actually have a question in regards to the money changers in the temple that Jesus kicked out in Mark chapter 11. Would money changers selling things for the temple on the temple grounds be the same thing as like churches today having like bookshops and coffee shops on campus?
0: I hope not.
2: 'Cause we're in big trouble.
0: I don't think there's any comparison to that. I mean, it could be, if you were, the problem in the temple was that it was corrupt. It was the family of the priest who were, just making tons and tons of money, by ripping off the people. That's what the real concern was. You know, people did travel. They would have needed to change money. They would have needed to even, purchase sacrificial animals because they wouldn't necessarily bring them from far distances. So the idea itself wasn't necessarily bad. It was a matter kind of convenience. But the problem was it was corrupt, like I said, and they were stealing from the people. It was exorbitant pricing. They would, a person might bring an offering and the priest would check it and say, oh, no, this one's got some blemish on it. Sorry. But we've got one right here, you know, and we'll sell it to you for, you know, X amount of shekels. And they would jack up the price. And this is what Jesus was, you know, this is what he was addressing when he turned over the table of the money changers and so forth. You think, Bobby?
1: Yeah, I agree with you. Not much to add there. I think that that was a thoughtful answer.
2: What do you think, Nathaniel?
3: Very good answer. Thank you, pastors. Appreciate it.
0: All right. Thanks for calling.
2: Yep. 888-564-6173. Let's go to Phyllis in Huntington Beach listening on Alexa. Hey there, Phyllis. What's up?
4: Hey. And so, hi, Bobby, by the way. It's good to have you here today.
1: Oh, thank you.
4: So, it's been a while. So, anyway, I had a question on Daniel 12:4, where it says on the end times, he says in the end times that knowledge will increase. And so I'm, in my brain, I'm kind of relating that to AI. And then another quick little link that I thought of was in Genesis, somebody brought, I was reading Babel, about the Tower of Babel, where they, God says he needs to change their language because they'll do everything in their imagination of their hearts or something. So that was just a side note that I thought of as far as, but my main question was about Daniel 12:4. So any perspectives would be great.
2: All right, Bobby. And to think, really quick, let me just add this, that since Bobby's been on, AI has just, like, exploded.
0: Yeah.
2: So even though we kind of touched on it, I think, while you were still on the show, I mean, in the last few months even.
0: And so much so that, you know, it is possible that Bobby is actually not even here.
2: That's true.
0: He is AI.
2: I would explain the hair.
1: That's right.
2: H-A-I-R. Hair. Anyway.
0: I know. It is crazy. Isn't it crazy how quickly this whole AI thing just exploded.
1: Mm-hmm. Yeah. Mm-hmm. It really is bizarre.
0: So what do you think, Bob? You think Daniel 12
1: has anything to do with AI? I mean, it's not to say that that, you know, AI won't increase our knowledge. I think that this is about a revelation that's been given to Daniel that's concealed at the time. And as history unfolds through the eschaton, the interpretation of what was given to him will be elucidated and made more clear.
2: And then with the whole Tower of Babel thing. So here's man coming up with all this knowledge, just knowledge increasing all the time. And it's could it get to the point where God just kind of says, nope, that's enough.
0: Well, I mean, that was, you know, like Phyllis pointed out, I mean, that in Genesis, it was that lest they, you know, we're going to confuse their languages because the potential for them is just to, I think it was a negative thing that was being stated about humanity. They will, without the restriction, they will just, you know, go. There's no stopping the evil that will come as a result of them being unrestrained. So that was the idea there. And then I think, you know, that's pretty much what you see as you look at where history is headed. And as you look at the book of Revelation, and as you look at the person we commonly call the Antichrist, and a world that is rejecting God openly and blatantly, and simultaneously embracing the dragon through this person, I mean, this is where God knew it would go.
2: Mm-hmm.
0: And I think that's the Genesis reference there.
2: Yeah. Phyllis, what do you think?
4: Yeah, I think so. And I also, in my own brain, I figured, oh, AI is, I mean, the Antichrist is maybe something to do with that. But I do like AI. I learn a lot and I have a lot of questions and I learn things I need to know for certain things. So I'm not against AI, but I just, you know, thought I know it can be evil too. So
0: yeah. It's like anything. I mean, you know, I mean, with all the technology, there's the positive and the negative. Cheryl said she was asking ChatGPT something today about something. And then ChatGPT said to her, well, you know, how's your ribs? Because 3 weeks ago you were, you know, you were talking about having pain in your ribs. And she's,
2: she like, threw that phone across the room. That's what I would have done.
0: That was spooky. So, wow, we're just about out of time, right? Bobby, thank you so much for taking your dinner time and joining us. It's so good to be together. And I think we should do this a little more often. We can't do it like once every, you know, 18 months. We got to do it a little more frequently.
1: Well, it was a blast being on with you guys. One of the greatest seasons of my life was just those times we had. And some of the crazy laugh sessions, too, we had in studio were just... In the time of COVID, man, we were a little stir crazy, but we had some great laughs, too.
0: We did. Now, you know, this is not... totally public knowledge yet, but I mean it is, because Cheryl and I have talked about it a little bit. It looks like, you know, we might be relocating because of our family situation to South Carolina, and Bobby lives in North Carolina, so we will essentially be neighbors. Mm-hmm. I'll just shout across the state line, Bobby, get on Pastor's Perspective. We'll both be on Zoom, Brian, and you'll be sitting here by yourself.
2: All by my lonesome. Yes.
1: That's awesome.
2: So, Bobby, how can people keep in touch with you and all that?
1: Yeah.
2: Tell us all your YouTube channels. I'll give you about 45 seconds.
1: Well, if they'll go to Christianity Still Makes Sense. Again, my son and I are doing a father-son deal where we're putting out videos every day. This Sunday, our first long-form content's coming out. On YouTube, Instagram, Facebook. So that's Christianity Still Makes Sense. And in my art, I'm putting out about 10 videos a week. I just started it, so I've probably got about 7 or 8 followers on those channels. So if you're interested in art, and I'm going to be connecting with an audience. I'm editing my own videos. I've taught myself to edit. It's been a lot of work, but
0: what's the address for that? How do we get on that?
1: Yes, it's Christianity Still Makes Sense. Bobby Conway Art on TikTok, Instagram, and on Facebook.
0: Okay.
1: Yeah, if you'll follow that, you can see what I'm doing, and I'll be connecting with people and talking and all that. So
2: very cool. And you can hear Bobby right here on K-Wave Saturday nights at 11 and Sunday afternoons at 3. That's K-Wave 107.9. God bless you, Bobby. God bless you, Brian. We'll talk to you next time.
5: 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Well, hope you're doing well on this early Thursday. I'm Ron Beaver. 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Well, coming up next, John 4 is our text. 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
12: When the truth of God travels on the power of the Holy Spirit and you respond to God and you open up your heart, then he takes the truth and he goes deep into your heart and he touches your spirit, and that's when you begin to change, because it's spirit and truth together that you have opened up yourself to, and that's what brings about transformation.

0: 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Mark is founding pastor of New Life Community Church in Chicago. I'm Wayne Shepherd. Yesterday, we began a message titled Love Stops for Hidden Pain, where we discovered how God not only cares about our hidden pains, but wants to use and transform those pains into a source of worship and ministry. 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
1: Jesus asked this woman for a cup of water. Now, he was violating actually a couple taboos in asking for a cup of water. You see, the Samaritans, many people have heard of the Samaritans, but you don't always know where they came from. We hear of the Good Samaritan, and we just think that maybe that's the town he was from, but there's more to it than that. You see, the Samaritans were looked at by the Jewish people as half-breeds. They were looked down upon. They were an outcast people. They were looked at as a lesser group of people. Where'd they come from? Well, when hundreds of years before, when the kingdom of Judah, which was part of Israel, when the kingdom of Judah was conquered by the Babylonians, by Nebuchadnezzar, which is modern-day Iraq now, when Nebuchadnezzar conquered Judah, they devastated the entire region, and they took captives all the people that they felt could be good citizens in Babylonia. They took the wealthy, they took the educated, they took the talented, they took the artists, they took all those people that they felt were handsome people, people with potential, people with high IQs, people that they felt could contribute to their society. And what they left behind was what they considered to be the losers, the lower caste, the less educated, those that they felt could contribute less. And so they left these people in Judah with a devastated, war-torn city, and they took them away. The people that were left behind tried to rebuild themselves, and they intermarried with the tribes around them, and they developed their own sort of way of worship. And in time, they came to be known as the Samaritans. The Jews hated Samaritans because they weren't pure blood. They walked around Samaria when they could. They didn't speak to Samaritans. It was an insult to be called a Samaritan. Yet Jesus went right through Samaria. He stopped at the well. He talked to this woman. He wasn't afraid of the bigotry that was there. I want you to notice the third thing that Jesus did in talking to, in ministering to hidden pain, is that most hidden pain is covered with layers of protection and camouflage that must be painfully peeled away. I want you to notice the conversation that he has with this woman with a chip on her shoulder. Notice that Jesus says to her, will you give me a drink of water? The Samaritan woman, and you can almost feel it there in how she responds. I can see her with her hand on her hip and her head wagging a little bit like this. And she says to him, hold on, you're a Jew and I'm a Samaritan woman. How can you ask me for a drink? In other words, hey, we're not even supposed to be talking. Your people are prejudiced against us. You're asking me for a favor? I mean, come on. And Jesus says to her, if you knew the gift of God and who it was that asked you for a drink, you would have asked him and he would have given you living water. I love how Jesus turns it into a spiritual conversation. He takes a simple asking for a cup of water and turns it into a spiritual conversation. She's having nothing to do with it because she's hard. She's been hurt. She doesn't trust anybody. And you see that Jesus is peeling away the toughness around her heart. He peels away the coldness. And now she says to Jesus, hey, she said, sir, the woman said, you have nothing to draw with and the well is deep. Kind of like, hey, Jesus, where's your bucket? You're going to give me water? I don't see any bucket. Oh, you're going to give me water? What, are you greater than Jacob who dug this well and who's given water to our family and their generations and their descendants? What, you greater than that? And she's got a chip. She's got an attitude. And I love that Jesus just, he keeps peeling away at it. He responds and he says, everyone who drinks of this water will be thirsty again. But whoever drinks of the water that I give him will never thirst. Indeed, the water I give him will become a spring of living water welling up for eternal life. And she's just looking at him like, yeah, buddy. And then she says, sir, oh, okay. So if I drink the water you give me, I'll never be thirsty again. Hey, that would be great because then I wouldn't have to come to the well every day. I wouldn't have to lug around these buckets every day. Yeah, give me some of that water. That would be great. There's sarcasm in her tone. And Jesus does this. Listen, verse 16. Then Jesus says to her, go call your husband and come back. I love it. She says, I have no husband. I'm single. And then Jesus, who's always trying to get at the core, you see, he's peeling back the layers of her defense. She's arguing. She's putting up the fences. She's holding them at bay. And Jesus is getting to the core of her pain, the core of her hurt. He's getting beyond the arguments. And Jesus says, you're right when you say you have no husband. In fact, you have had five husbands. And the man you now have is not your husband. What you have just said is quite true. You see, what I've discovered over the years is there's a lot of people that want to argue. They want to argue about religion. They want to argue about culture. When you start getting to where people hurt, many people play the deflective game. You start getting to the core of their pain and they start saying, well, what about this and what about that? Because a lot of people want to avoid the areas of pain as much as they can. They feel more comfortable arguing about something than being real about where their heart is at. Have you ever been there with people? You try to get to their soul and how are you doing with God? Well, yeah, what about? And notice what he says. He just told her that she had five husbands, and she just told her this is a stranger that she never knew. And he's saying, yeah, you've had five divorces, and the guy you're living with is not your husband. I mean, he could have never known that on his own. And look what she says. Sir, I can see that you're a prophet. Hey, our fathers worshiped on this mountain, but the Jews claim that the place to worship is Jerusalem. She turns it right away from her personal issues and tries to argue about religion again. And this was a major debate between the Samaritans and the Jews because the Samaritans believed that Moses had built an altar on Mount Gerizim and that that was the place where you went to be blessed. The Jews believed in the temple in Jerusalem and that's the place they went to worship. So this feud between the both of them arguing about where was the place of blessing. And she knew that and tried to deflect it from her pain to a religious argument. Let me tell you, there's a lot of people out there, as you start talking about their relationship with God, they suddenly, as you say, well, where are you at with God and how are you doing and what's going on? And they'll say, well, what about abortion? And you dig in a little bit and try to get to their heart and what's going on in their life. And what about gay marriage? And you try to deal with their issues and they'll say, yeah, well, what about the saints? Do you pray to the saints or not? I mean, do you believe in that or not? Because a lot of people really are uncomfortable with allowing God to deal with their pain. And listen, many people are defensive and argumentative because they're avoiding the real personal issues of life. It doesn't mean they don't need God. It just means that they're uncomfortable with going to the painful places in their life and they would rather argue about religion than talk about where they're at spiritually. And by the way, if you are arguing with someone religiously, stop. I don't think you really get anywhere by arguing religion. Now, when someone's sincerely seeking, it's one thing, but when someone's just arguing, has that ever happened to you? Someone says, what about this? What about that? And you're like, I know it's somewhere in the Bible here. I'm gonna, you know, and you go to home group and Some of you call me up and say, Pastor, I'm arguing with this person at work. You know, give me some ammunition. It's almost like, give me a couple more bullets to put in my, you know. And I understand that if it's sincere. But listen, arguing about religion, it's not going to help. Because oftentimes you're focusing on the non-issues. You may be arguing about what version of the Bible to use, but really the issue of their heart is they have been deeply wounded by trust or abandoned or something in their heart. And you're arguing about King James versus NIV when really it's about the issues of the heart that you need to be dealing with. It's a diversion tactic. You're fighting the battle on the wrong front. So ask the Spirit of God to give you insight into wisdom to really where you need to go, not to argue. That's what Jesus did. He didn't stay on arguing about religion and about theology. He kept going to the lady's heart. He knew that there was deeper issues in her heart that had to be dealt with. And he kept going to the deeper issues of the heart. I can guarantee you that those around you that like to argue about religion, And that's what they do. They argue and argue. They're trying to avoid something much bigger, much deeper, and it's the issues of their own heart. Jesus peels away. He peels away.
0: 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Now, let's dive into the final half of our message for today. It's titled, Love Stops for Hidden Pain. And to get us going, here again is Mark Job with Bold Steps.
1: And it tells us that, because write this down if you're jotting this, write this down. You cannot get to the place of honesty and change until you go to the place of pain and brokenness. So most of us will never change. We'll never really go forward until we deal with the pain. Until we go to the hard places. Until you open up your life and say, this is what's driven me all these years. This is what I'm afraid of. This is what I hide. This is what I cover up. Many of us have become very good at avoiding those hard places, but it's the core of what drives us. It's the core of what the enemy uses to keep us bound. The Bible says you shall know the truth and the truth shall set you free. And many people are bound by the lies of the pain that they've been through, and it keeps them bound, but they never go to the places where God can set them free. And so you keep going to these empty wells and empty cisterns. You desperately feel like something needs to fill you, but you don't know that it's Jesus. This woman desperately needed Jesus, but she didn't know it was Jesus sitting right next to her. She desperately needed her life to be filled, but she did not know that the one that could fill it was right there, able to touch her heart and heal her soul. And she did not know that. Number five, spirit and truth is the combination that transforms a heart of hidden pain to an authentic worshiper. Listen to what Jesus said in verse 16. She wants to argue about religion, and Jesus declared to her, "Believe me, woman, a time is coming when you will worship the Father neither on this mountain nor in Jerusalem." He says to her, "Hey, listen, A time is coming where it doesn't matter if you worship in Jerusalem, or it doesn't matter if you worship on Mount Gerizim. In other words, a time is coming where all these arguments won't matter. Unless you get the heart issue right, these arguments about theology, about where to worship and culture, they're really not going to matter unless you're dealing with the heart issues. Now, he brings truth into it. He says, you Samaritans worship what you don't know. We worship what we do know, for salvation came from the Jews. And then he says in verse 23, listen, yet a time is coming and now is when the true worshipers will worship the Father in spirit and in truth, for they are the kind of worshipers that the Father is seeking. He looks at this woman and he says, listen, what God really wants from you is spirit and truth. Spirit and truth. If you are going to worship God the way he wants to be worshiped, it's not about the mountain that you worship on. It's about the heart that you have. What God wants to do is fill your heart with truth, and he needs to bring it to your heart through the Spirit. There's something powerful about spirit and truth. Truth exposes the lies. Spirit takes the truth and brings it to our soul. Are you tracking with me? Because this is important. You see, I can present truth here, but unless the Holy Spirit takes that truth and applies it to your heart and comes past your barriers and gets into your soul, it'll be nothing but a lecture. But when the truth of God travels on the power of the Holy Spirit and you respond to God and you open up your heart and you hear the voice of God, then he takes the truth and he goes deep into your heart and deep into your soul and he touches your spirit, and that's when you begin to change, because it's spirit and truth together that you have opened up yourself to, and that's what brings about transformation. Spirit and truth. And Jesus said, God is spirit, and they that worship him must worship him in spirit and in truth. And the woman said, I know that the Messiah is coming. When he comes, he will explain everything to us. Oh, I love this. And Jesus said, I who speak to you am he. You see, Jesus is closer to us than what a lot of us think he is. Oh, one day I'll find him. No. That one day is here. Maybe one day I'll journey and I'll travel to a high mountain and see the stars at night, and maybe God will sort of reach out from heaven and touch me. Maybe then I'll know him. No. You see, he's here. You don't have to travel to some high mountain. You don't have to fast on some mountain in India and find a guru that will give you spiritual enlightenment. Jesus is here. Oh, maybe one day it'll happen. That day will come. I hope it comes one day. No. It's right next to you. The answer to your life is here. It's not there. It's not in the future. It's not in some coming day. It's not maybe when Revelation comes. It's not maybe way out there. Maybe when God. No. It is here. It's a prayer away. It's one step away of opening your heart and say, okay, it's you and I receive it. Do I need to go to a cathedral? Do I need to go to a church? No, here. And I love what happens then. The disciples come back and they're surprised that he's speaking to a woman, and the woman finally has been touched by God, and she goes and brings a bunch of people and she said, he's the one. I've met him. He's the one. So the hard woman with issues in her heart suddenly becomes the greatest evangelist. Because why? Because she knows theology? No. Why? Because she knows a lot of verses? No. Because all she knows is she's been touched by the power of God. And you see that? Those are the best. Your best story is not your theology. Your best story is you. Your best story is what God has done in you. Your best story is the God's power healing you. Your best story is God's power changing you. That's your story, and no one can argue with your story. People can argue theology, but they can't argue with your story, because that's your story. It's your story. You own it. And then I close with this. Listen, and then when the disciples came back, Jesus told the disciples, listen, verse 35, do not say 4 months more and then the harvest. Because some of us are always living in that place. We're saying, well, maybe in the future, the harvest, maybe in the future, maybe 4 months. He says, stop saying that. Stop saying in the future, in the future, in the future. Jesus said, I tell you, open your eyes and look at the fields. You think he was talking about crops? He's talking about people. Open your eyes and look around you. There are hundreds of thousands of people that are ripe, that are hurting, that need what you can offer them, need to be introduced to Jesus. There are hundreds of thousands of people that have hidden pain, and we walk by them thinking that they're hard, thinking that they'll never respond, but inside they're crying out for Jesus. They just don't know it's Jesus that they need. And Jesus said, open up your eyes, see the people around you. Open up your eyes and see the people that are around you. He says, open your eyes and look at the fields. They're ripe for harvest. Even now the reaper draws his wages. Even now the harvest of the crop of eternal life, so that the sower and the reaper may be glad together. In other words, what Jesus was saying is you live in a world full of people that are ripe to come to know him. And we walk by them every day. And sometimes we allow their hardness on the outside to turn us off. We never peel back the layers. We never go to the hard places in their life. We walk by when people have pain there. We walk by acting like they will never respond. But Jesus is saying, I put you here. Open your eyes and see the needs that are around you. I know I'm speaking to someone today. Maybe you have been one of those that have just walked by people thinking they would never listen. Who am I to speak to them? I want you to be aware of the fact that God is placing divine appointments in your life on a regular basis. Samaritan women that are just at the well, longing to hear the message of Jesus, but need someone to peel back the layers and point them to Jesus. So I'm going to pray for you that you would walk through your day today and this week with a new awareness that there are people that God is bringing to you, that you may be the only contact that any Christian has with them, and that God would open up your eyes to not just dismiss them, but to say, hey, this is a divine appointment. Let me peel back the layers and speak to their heart. Father, I pray for that person right now that maybe feels intimidated to engage in a conversation, that person that may feel inadequate to answer questions about God and theology, or that person that maybe just has ignored the opportunities around them. I pray in Jesus' name for greater sensitivity, for a deep heart of compassion to be birthed, for the boldness to step into engaging conversations, peel back the layers, and point people to Jesus. I pray this in Jesus' name. Amen.
2: 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I'm Wayne Shepherd. 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
3: 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I'm Ron Beaver. Good early Thursday morning. Thank you for tuning in. Hope you're doing well and hope you're being edified in your walk with our Lord and Savior, Jesus Christ. We have lots more still to come. In fact, we invite you to stay tuned as guest pastor Jeff Wilson on Refuge Radio takes us to Acts chapter 8. We'll see Philip sharing the gospel with a very important Ethiopian official. He was in a chariot reading the book of Isaiah, chapter 53, of all things. That chapter prophesies about Jesus over 700 years before he was born. What an opportunity. Philip showed the Ethiopian that scripture was talking about Jesus and his work on the cross, dying for the sins of the world, including the Ethiopian sin. The man received Jesus and was baptized. Stay close as we look at this amazing conversion next on Refuge Radio. It's coming up next on K-Wave.
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10: The Ethiopian is reading this scripture of all scriptures. Listen to the one he's reading. He was led as a sheep to the slaughter, and as a lamb before its shears is silent, so he opened not his mouth. Somebody help me. Who's he talking about? You mean God brought him from Samaria out into the desert to run alongside a chariot to hear a guy who was reading from Isaiah, and of all the 66 chapters in Isaiah, he's reading this one about Jesus. God is all about these divine moments. He'll do them for you. He'll do them for me.
9: Wow. Talk about a setup for success. It doesn't get much easier than that. God told him to go to an area, and he put someone in his path, even giving him an opportunity to talk to the stranger about scripture that plainly tells about Jesus. Pastor Jeff teaches from this passage today to remind us that the power of evangelism doesn't come from us, but from the Holy Spirit. All we need to do is prepare our hearts and obey the Lord. Let God handle the logistics and planning and allow Him to guide your path. Well, let's join Pastor Jeff in the book of Acts chapter 8 as he continues his message, sharing the gospel.

0: the door.
1: It'll be so awkward when I get to the chariot. What am I supposed to say? When I get there and I bang on the door, like, what's that going to look like? It seems like a really awkward situation. Lord, I don't think so, right? No. Listen, Philip is sensitive to the leading, so sensitive that he hears the voice that says, go, speak to the person in the chariot. And he's so obedient that he doesn't walk to there. What does he do? He runs. He runs. He's so sensitive and obedient that he runs up to the chariot. When he gets to the chariot, what does he hear the man reading? Isaiah. Of all things that he could have been reading, he's reading the prophet Isaiah. Then what happens next? This man, he asks the question, actually a really simple question. He says, what? Do you understand what you're reading? Listen, sometimes those moments, those gospel moments where you're going to enter into conversation are best led with a question. Did you notice when Eric was talking to Bryant, what is the first question he says? Do you know if you're going to heaven? Simple question, right? Simple question. Do you know if you're going to heaven? At that moment, Bryant can say, well, what's heaven anyways? Or how would I ever know what heaven is? Or how would I know if I'm going to heaven? And then Eric knows where to go. Right? He knows what to say to this young man and begin to lead him. So here in this moment, we see Philip lead with a question. Do you understand? Simple question. Do you understand what you're reading? He's gauging out where this guy is in his walk. And so the guy then says, right? How could I? How could I know what I'm reading? And then what does he do next? He invites him into the chariot. I want to know what I'm reading. I don't understand it. How am I supposed to know? Would you come in? And what does he call him in the text? A guide. Would you come in and would you guide me? Can I just tell you in this moment that God is calling us to be guides? God is not calling you to save people's souls because you can't do that. That's a God thing. That's a spirit-led thing. So that then puts you in this role. I just want you to be a guide. I want you, Jeff, to be sensitive to my voice. I want you to be obedient. I want you to believe that I'm going to put people in your path on a regular basis. And here's what I'm looking for, Jeff. I want you to guide them. I want you to tell them what you know about me. I want you to be a guide. In this moment, Philip becomes a guide to this Ethiopian. Some people, listen, they just need a guide. We believe God is already at work on their soul. God is at work in you. So then just be the guide that God is calling you to be. Lastly, fourth lesson I think we learn here from Philip. We must be clear on the gospel as it's taught in Scripture. We must be clear on the gospel as it is taught in Scripture. Here's the question. How clear are you on the gospel? I assume there's a moment where someone shared Jesus with you and they maybe walked through what that meant and you understood it and you received Jesus. Your life changes in that moment. Maybe your family changes in that moment. Everything looks different, right? Because you now have Jesus living in your life. But here's the question. Could you share that with someone else? Could you walk someone, the man or woman in the middle of your road, whose God has called you to guide, could you do that with someone who doesn't know Jesus? And my hope is that you could. That in this moment, let's see what Philip does as he reaches out to this man. He's been invited into the chariot. And listen to how Philip becomes a guide here. Look at verse 32. The place in Scripture which he had read, that's the Ethiopian, is reading this scripture of all scriptures. Listen to the one he's reading. He was led as a sheep to the slaughter, and as a lamb before its shearers is silent, so he opened not his mouth. Somebody help me. Who's he talking about? You mean God brought him from Samaria out into the desert to run alongside a chariot to hear a guy who was reading from Isaiah, and of all the 66 chapters in Isaiah, he's reading this one about Jesus. God is all about these divine moments. He'll do them for you, he'll do them for me. 33, in his humiliation, his justice was taken away. And who will declare his generation? For his life is taken from the earth. So the eunuch answered, and Philip said, I ask you, whom does the prophet say this, of himself or of some other man. In other words, the eunuch is like, who's he talking about here? Is he talking about Isaiah himself? Or is he talking about someone else? To which Philip the evangelist is like, yes, Lord, yes. 35, then Philip opened his mouth and beginning at this scripture, preached Jesus to him. You mean Philip knew the scriptures? You mean Philip was ready to give an account for his faith and his belief in this moment where God called upon him? That it started with this scripture and he expounded, I'm sure, upon it? In fact, in this moment, Philip was ready. He heard the words of Isaiah and he's like, I know this. I know this. Here's my guess. Jesus, the resurrected Jesus, does a bunch of Bible studies before he ascends into heaven. And one of the Bible studies he does with his disciples and those that were following him was Isaiah. And he says, let me tell you guys, let me open your minds up for a second. Isaiah prophesied, I'm the fulfillment of that prophecy. And when you share about your faith and the things that you believe in about me, use Isaiah as a proof text for who I am as Christ and Messiah. I am this sheep. That was silent. I am this one that dies for your sins. I am that one. I am the fulfillment. And then you know what those 12 did? They listened to Jesus and they're like, mind blown, right? Oh my gosh. I can't believe it. All these years that we've been reading Isaiah, you're the fulfillment of that. And they were probably so excited about this truth, about this revelation, that they went and told other people, right? They started to preach the word. They started to share the gospel in Jerusalem, Judea, and Samaria, and the ends of the earth. And then come along this guy named Philip. And Philip hears, wait a minute, Jesus, the one that died on the cross, that rose again from the dead, he's the fulfillment of Isaiah. I can't wait to tell people all of this. And he goes off to Samaria, and he starts preaching much like this. And now, in this moment, he's riding along or he's running along, and there's this chariot. The guy's reading Isaiah, and he's like, I don't know who this is that he's talking about. Wow! Philip is like, can I tell you? Can I preach to you just a bit? So Philip would have probably taken more of Isaiah. He would have read this. Isaiah 53:4. Surely he has borne our griefs and carried our sorrows. Yet we esteemed him stricken and smitten by God and afflicted. In fact, so much so we crucified him. He would have shared that. He would have gone on. He said, but he was wounded for our transgressions, for our sins. He was bruised for our iniquities. He was hurt for our sins. The chastisement of our peace was upon him. And by his stripes we are what? Healed. And Philip is like, come on, this was a softball. I mean, I came up and you were reading Isaiah. Can we just expound on that? But here's the reality. Here's the reality. Philip had to know the gospel. He had to know where to take this man in scripture in order to share with him the gospel. And he had to know that Isaiah was pointing to Jesus as the gospel. And the question for us is, do we know the gospel? Could we expound upon the scriptures to share Jesus with a coworker or with a family member or someone who God just put in the middle of our path? Now, I believe this. I believe you all have a testimony. So I believe you could share your testimony with how you came to know Jesus with anyone. And I think that's a great thing to do. You should be able to share the hope. The text says here, 1 Peter 3:15, but sanctify the Lord God in your hearts and always be ready to give a defense to everyone who asks you a reason for the hope that is in you. Now, if I came and said, hey, what is this hope that you have in Jesus? Why do you have so much hope? You could testify to the things that God has done in your life. But here's the question. Could you point them back to the Word of God? And could you point them to Scripture? Could you share with them the gospel in a simple, clear form? Now, let me just tell you, I think that's important for us to be able to do as the church, as people who God is saying, Jeff, I'm going to send you out there here in a little while, and I'm going to have divine appointments for you. Like Philip shared through Isaiah, Jeff, could you share the gospel simply and truly for me? Now, some of you know this. The four laws of the gospel, do you know those? The four spiritual laws? I won't have you recite them right now. I'm not going to have you stand up, but have you ever heard the four spiritual laws before? Okay. You're like, if I raise my hand, are you going to tell me to give him number one? Because I don't want to do that. So no, I've never heard of it before. Four spiritual laws. Now, Jeff, could you share the gospel simply and truly for me? Now, some of you know this. The four laws of the gospel, do you know those? The four spiritual laws? I won't have you recite them right now. I'm not going to have you stand up, but have you ever heard the four spiritual laws before? Okay. You're like, if I raise my hand, are you going to tell me to give him number one? Because I don't want to do that. So no, I've never heard of it before. Four spiritual laws. Now, listen, the thing I love about the four spiritual laws

gospel. And now you probably could add more. You could add more to what the four spiritual laws would be. But let me just give you to them simply. And for you, I hope it's like a little roadmap for you. If you bumped into someone, you could say, I think I could do this. Here's the first one is this. Listen, God loves you and he's created you for relationship with him. Listen, God loves you. You get to tell people that. You don't have to keep that a secret. That actually you could tell young men like Bryant, hey, did you know that God loves you? And all the things maybe that you have thought or heard about God, how he's after you, how he's angry with you, all these things. But can I just tell you that God loves you and actually has created you to be in relationship with him. In fact, some of the struggles that you're feeling right now, one of the reasons why you're crying in this moment, one of the reasons why you're struggling maybe in life at all is because there was sin in your life. And by the way, can I just tell you, there was sin in my life too, right? That actually we have a broken relationship with God. That God who created us to be in relationship with him, we actually broke that relationship through sin. And I'll just say it, that we've all sinned and fallen short of the glory of God. All of us. So that tension that you feel, I get it, it's because of sin. But can I give you some good information? Some true information, some life-changing information? Here's the other thing, that there was a way for you to deal with that sin. And actually, it's a person, and it's Jesus. And did you know that Jesus loves you, died on the cross for your sin, paid a payment that you could not pay? That Jesus is the bridge between you and God? That actually he lays down his life for you so that you could be saved, but also so that you could live in right relationship with God. And then that fourth thing is this. Listen, would you like to make a decision today to follow Jesus? If the Lord is working on your heart at all in this moment, would you like to make a decision to walk with him for the rest of your life? To know that you're safe in his hands? To know that you'd enter into eternity for him? Would you like to make that decision today to live with the God who loves you and created you? Listen, if you can walk through those four things and then get them like Eric did so beautifully, he basically was like, hey, listen, here's the word of God. Just spend some time in it each day. Spend some time praying and talking to this God that loves you and get plugged into a church somewhere that's teaching the Bible that will help disciple you and grow you. I mean, could we do that? I think we could do that. Each and every one of us could do that. Share that gospel with someone God is saying, listen, they're the person in the middle of your road today. That's exactly what Philip does. He expounds on the text, on scripture, so that this person would come to know Jesus. Look at verse 36 with me now. Now as they went down the road, and I'm sure Philip is expounding even more, they're sharing more about who Jesus is, what does it mean to come to Jesus, all these sorts of things. Now as they went down the road, they came to some water, and the eunuch said, see, here is water. What hinders me from being baptized? What he's saying there is, what's stopping me from just giving my life completely to Jesus in this moment? Committing my life to following him. Look at verse 37. Then Philip said, if you believe with all your heart, you may. And he answered and said, I believe that Jesus, listen to this, Christ is the Son of God. That's the confession of faith. And notice, Philip is all about it. Look at verse 38. So he commanded the chariot to stand still, and both Philip and the eunuch went down into the water, and he baptized him. There's that conversion that takes place. Now, incredible moment. Neither one of them woke up that day thinking this was going to happen, of all things. I was just going home from Jerusalem, right? I'm reading Isaiah. This guy comes out of nowhere. I don't even know where he came from, but he comes up to my chariot. Philip had no idea that he was going to meet a man of influence and power that I believe will take the gospel down into Africa, the northern part of Africa, and begin to share it with people. Philip had no idea that was going to happen that morning. He just knew he's leaving Samaria and heading to the desert. God has things lined up for us till things like this will happen. Now look at verse 39. Now when they came up out of the water, the Spirit of the Lord caught Philip away. Interesting. So that the eunuch saw him no more, and he went on his way rejoicing. But Philip was found at Azotus, and passing through, he preached in all the cities till he came

0: to Caesarea. Now, there's an interesting moment there where it says that Philip was caught up. Like, they come out of the water, and it says that he was caught up. Now, some people say, well, I kind of think it just meant he got up and he just left right away. Like, I got to go. I got to move on. I'm still preaching the gospel, right? And they just never saw each other again. I kind of feel like there's something spiritual going on here. God calls him to the desert. God does this amazing, miraculous work. And then it says he was caught up and he actually appears out here in Azotus. There's Gaza and then Azotus. And then it says Philip just continued to go all the way up to Caesarea. And what was he doing all the way up? Preaching the gospel. Continues to preach until he hits Caesarea. I think he actually makes a home there in Caesarea. Maybe he had a home there before. Because then we see in Acts chapter 21, look what it says in Acts chapter 21. On the next day, we who were Paul's companions departed and came to Caesarea. Okay, we just read about that. And entered the house of who? Philip, but not just Philip, Philip the evangelist. Oh, that guy, right? And look what else it says. Who was one of the seven that we studied, who were bread distributors, who helped within the division of the church. He became known. That was an important part of his identity. He is an evangelist. Now, I want you to see something else here. It wasn't just him that was an evangelist. Let's read on. And stayed with him. So they stayed with him. Now, this man had four virgin daughters who prophesied. And virgin there just means young, probably unmarried. But look what his daughters are doing. What are they doing? Prophesying. They're probably preaching to some level. They're prophesying. He has four daughters in his household who are evangelizers, right? Who are sharing the gospel because dad shared the gospel, right? They saw him in action and at work, probably everywhere they went, when they went to the store, wherever they went on vacation. I don't know if they went on vacation, but if they did, right, they would see dad sharing the gospel. Listen, I believe it's the call for each and every one of us to share that gospel. Now, it doesn't say necessarily what happens to the Ethiopian eunuch, right? I believe he probably goes down. God had this divine moment, probably uses him in powerful ways. But I want you to take a look at verse 39 again. And it says this, now when they came up out of the water, so the baptism just took place, the Spirit of the Lord caught Philip away so that the eunuch saw him no more. I want you to see this. And he went on his way, what? Rejoicing. You mean he had been in the Christian faith for but a moment and he was already rejoicing. That he didn't get to see all the things that it goes on in the Christian walk and life. And in this moment, the Bible says that he went on his way rejoicing. Much like when we saw in Samaria, when the gospel infiltrated the darkness, there was great joy in the city. The same thing is true. This Ethiopian is converted to Jesus, and immediately there's this experience of joy. I would just tell you, listen, this is part of the Christian life, that our life should be filled with joy, not because of circumstances of our life, but because of what we know and who we know Jesus to be. And in this moment, it came like a flood for him. Reading Isaiah, God brings along this guy to preach the gospel. He understands the gospel and who Jesus is. His mind is open to the things of the Lord. He says, let's get baptized, and joy fills his heart. Joy, again, that I believe he brings down into Ethiopia and the surrounding areas. God is reaching people. Now, here's the thing. I think sometimes we are afraid to approach the person in the middle of our road, right? It's like, I don't know, that guy seems scary. He looks like he has a mean face, right? I don't want to talk to him. Oh, this is a scary moment. But what you come to bring as a guide, like Philip was a guide, what you come to bring is joy. Actually, my heart is for you. I'm not here to battle you or to get in arguments with you. I'm here to bring you the love of God. And when I know about the love of God is when it penetrates through a hard heart, one of the definitions that happens is joy. It's a defining mark of the movement of the Spirit in someone's life as they give their lives over to Him. And I know this to be true. You want this for your kids and for your grandkids and for those people who were lost. You want them to taste and experience the joy of the Lord in their lives. And it's really tangible right here, and we see it. It just took God guiding Philip into this moment. Now, I think this is true of refuge. Refuge, we're all about it. I said, it's one of our five values, sharing the gospel. And so what we do every week is we come here, we study the word of God to prepare you to go out and share it with other people, that you would be encouraged and strengthened and built up so that you would be used by God on the outside of these walls. Yes, inside, but outside in a mighty, mighty way. And then I think it's about for all of us to say, I believe God's going to bring someone into my path. I really do. If I'm sensitive to His leading, if I'm obedient to His voice, God's going to bring someone into the middle of my path. I need to be ready to share this gospel message with them. Can we do it? I believe we can do it. I believe that we have an evangelist team that does it all the time. They go out weekly, but maybe yours is just, hey, I'm not going to join the evangelism team, but I'm going to be ready when God brings that person into the store. I'm going to be ready at work when that person says, hey, my life is in shambles right now. Hey, I'm going to be ready when that family member comes to me and said, would you believe all the problems we're having as a family? You're going to be like, okay, this is my moment, right? Can we do it? I believe we can.
1: Set free my heart, set free my soul.
2: 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We're on Facebook and Instagram, so go follow us today. Our phone number is 714-907-1177. That phone number to call to get some questions answered is 714-907-1177. 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In our next time together, we'll continue to see the impact of evangelism, but from a different perspective. In fact, we'll see how God uses direct intervention at times to really shake a person awake and give them a more personal encounter to understand the significance and impact of the gospel. Pastor Jeff will open up and explore the conversion of Saul, showing how God is always preparing and equipping us for gospel work. 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
3: 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Pastor Greg Laurie continues his message on evangelism. We'll see that it's not just a job, the job of pastors and teachers to preach the gospel. 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Not only is sharing Jesus a privilege, but it's also a responsibility. A new beginning. It's coming up next on K-Wave. I'm Ron Beaver on the way out. My brother Bob Shaw is on the way in. And be sure to stick around for more solid teaching from God's Word after Pastor Greg Laurie next on A New Beginning. We'll be joining Focus on the Family, The Alternative with Tony Evans, and Connect with Skip Heisig, all coming up before 7 a.m. So stay close and stay blessed, keeping it right here on K-Wave. Have a great Thursday. 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
6: A great proverb says, learn to obey before you command. There was a king in the Old Testament whose ability to command, his kingship, was taken from him by God because he had not learned to obey. 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
8: 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And, you know, I make mistakes, you make mistakes. 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And they also want to walk through the repair process. There's a big difference between that I just described, a mistake, and a repeated pattern of behavior.
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0: 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Now, to present the flip side of the coin, we've been talking about sharing our faith with others. Has anyone ever really shared the gospel with you? Pastor Greg, it's an important message, and it's easy to understand, isn't it?
1: That's right. The Bible says whoever will call upon the name of the Lord will be saved. So think of it this way. Maybe you're out in a riptide in the ocean, and you can't get your footing, and you're in trouble, and you see a lifeguard. Call out for help, and the lifeguard will rescue you. The same is true spiritually. You're drowning in your sin. You need help. Jesus will save you. He will rescue you, but you must call out to him. And you know how you do that? You do it in prayer. So let me just lead you in a simple prayer, and you can pray this prayer after me. You can pray it out loud if you like. And this is where you are calling out to Jesus to save you. Just pray this. Lord Jesus, I know I'm a sinner. And I know you are the Savior who died on the cross for my sin and rose again from the dead. Now, Lord, I turn from my sin and I put my faith in you. Be my Savior, my Lord, be my God and my friend. I choose to follow you from this moment forward. In Jesus' name I pray. Amen. Hey, if you just prayed that prayer, I want you to know that Christ himself has come to live inside of you. And I have a resource I want to send you. It's called the New Believer's Bible. So the New Believer's Bible is the New Testament in the New Living Translation with hundreds of notes that I wrote that will encourage you in this commitment you are making to follow Christ. There's some other materials included as well in what we call the New Believer's Growth Pack. 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Here's Dave to tell you more.
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2: Reverend George Whitfield has arrived from England to awaken the colonies.
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4: One man was led by faith.
5: 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Come forth!
4: The other was a man of reason.
6: 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And who is the saucepan?
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4: A Great Awakening. Rated PG-13.
0: Well, that's a taste of the new movie called A Great Awakening. And this film, Pastor Greg, is really, I think we could say it's a mirror of our own mission statement. Wouldn't you agree?
1: That's right, Dave. Our mission statement is knowing him and making him known. And God called a young evangelist, George Whitfield, to speak in his country and then to come and speak in what would eventually become the United States of America. He was a very bold preacher. He was someone who understood the power of the gospel. And he called people, as our Lord did, to be born again. And let's just say that it didn't play well in a lot of the more formal churches of the United Kingdom. In fact, he was banned from preaching in many of them. So that drove him out into open air preaching, where he would preach in the fields and the coal mines and wherever people were. And the result was he had a powerful nationwide ministry. And then he came to America, and his preaching resulted in what we call the first great awakening. So in the United States, we've had four spiritual revivals. The first one with George Whitfield, the most recent one being the Jesus Revolution. So in the Jesus Revolution, we saw what God did in the 1970s. Now you're going to find out some of the things the Lord did in the 1770s, another great spiritual awakening. And it's all captured in this amazing new film called A Great Awakening. I love this film. It has tremendous performances by the actors, beautifully written and directed. The musical score is outstanding, and it's going to move you deeply. This is something you could watch with your whole family, and you're going to love it, and you're going to watch it again and again, and you're going to invite neighbors as well. When it was released initially in theaters, they had to extend its theatrical run because the word of mouth was so strong. 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
3: 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It's K-Wave 1110 and 107.9. Sharing life, delivering truth, giving hope. I'm Bob Shaw. Tonight's the night if you want to see a great concert, and I believe it is not sold out yet. 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Lisa Turkhurst recounts stories of broken trust in her relationships, from friendships to a painful divorce. She'll share how she learned to place her trust in God and walk more closely with Him to better connect with others. 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
10: From Psalm 81, sing praises to God, our strength. Sing to the God of Jacob. Sing, beat the tambourine, play the sweet lyre and the harp. For this is required by the decrees of Israel. It's a regulation of the God of Jacob. 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I've heard an unknown voice say, now I will take the load from your shoulders. I will free your hands from the heavy tasks. You cried to me in trouble, and I saved you. I answered you out of the thundercloud and tested your faith when there was no water at Meribah. For it was I, the Lord your God, who rescued you from the land of Egypt. 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I will feed you with the finest wheat. I would satisfy you with wild honey from the rock.
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3: What the Lord, I think, wants us to understand is if we want stability in our life, we have to have that coming from Him. And where I wrestled so deeply is I know God is good, but like I said before, I would get confused. Why aren't you being good to me in this? And so I would make all these suggestions to God. God, here's what I think a good God should do. You like do this and do that and do this and do that. The problem is that I can't possibly know what a good God should do.
4: That's Lisa Turkhurst, and she's with us today on Focus on the Family with Jim Daly as we explore the idea of trust and what to do when trust is broken. I'm John Fuller.
2: John, I've talked a lot about being made for relationship. You know, I believe that's core to what God has done with humanity. He made us for a relationship with Him, first and foremost, and then with each other. It's one of the reasons, you know, as we climbed out of that whole COVID thing, we got back in the office here at Focus rather quickly, because I just felt we're wired to be together and to work together and certainly have our home life together. But it just didn't make sense to me to get cooped up in a house, isolated. I don't know that that is healthy spiritually or emotionally. And that's part of the battle we have in a bigger context for us to be wired for relationship. What do we do? It means we're probably going to be wounded. Things will shatter our lives. But it is part of the process. And then how do we learn from that? How do we pick up those pieces and keep moving forward? I'm looking forward to our discussion today with a great guest.
4: Yeah. Lisa Turkhurst knows all too well the painful journey through broken trust. And she's going to share her story and what she's learned on that path to healing. Lisa's been a guest here a number of times. She's always popular when she comes. And you're about to hear
2: why. Always popular.
4: Yes. She's the president of Proverbs 31 Ministries. And she's encouraged millions of women to find strength in their faith and their relationships. She's written a number of books. And today we're talking about one of her latest called I Want to Trust You, But I Don't.
2: Lisa, I think you speak so effectively to women particularly, but men too, because you are so vulnerable. You know, and it's one of the things we miss in Christian leadership is, guess what? We are not perfect. And it shouldn't shock anybody. And yet we try to put that on display, that somehow we've got it all together. And certainly you've experienced some things in the recent past that have decimated that illusion of perfection, but you've managed it with such grace and straightforwardness that it's been actually quite encouraging to me just to watch and to hear you. So welcome.
3: Thank you. Well, those are such kind words. I appreciate it so much. And I think to some extent, you know, people say you're so brave, you know, to share your story. And maybe it does take courage to share my story. But also, I'm not sure I really had a choice because, you know, I was going to walk through the death of my marriage. And to me, it really was a death. And so, you know, it wasn't going to really be possible for me to keep it secret. And unfortunately, you know, sometimes the Christian media is interested in stories that, you know, have a little scandal to it or whatever, you know. And so I knew that my divorce was going to become very public. And so I had a choice. I could either get ahead of it and tell it with truth and grace and with the amount of, you know, emotional angst that was present with this whole thing. Or I could let the rumor mill tell my story. And so I chose to be the one to use my voice to share it.
2: I think, again, the topics that you're hitting, this idea of trust, we have something called Hope Restored. It's a marriage intensive. That's one of the core values that they're teaching these wounded couples to reinitiate and reengage and rebuild the trust in their relationship. It seems to be one of the core issues in the breakdown of marriage that one spouse doesn't trust the other or both of them don't trust each other. Speak to what you experienced in your first marriage, what was happening that eroded that trust. And I think a lot of women and some men too are going to identify with, that's what I have felt like.
3: Mm-hmm. Well, trust is the oxygen of all human relationships. So you starve a relationship of trust and you will starve it of vibrancy and potentially you'll starve it of life. And it's impossible to repair trust that keeps getting broken. And that was the pattern that I saw in my marriage. And it was devastating. At first, I think as a Christian woman, I wanted to believe the best so much that I intentionally tidied up things in my mind that I was seeing with my eyes so that, you know, it wouldn't be true. I just didn't want what I was seeing to be true. I didn't want my husband to be having an affair. I didn't want my husband to be struggling with substance abuse. I didn't want my family to fall apart. And so I think sometimes you can overlook red flags, and I'll own it. I think sometimes a red flag has to be like burning down to the ground before I tilt my head and go, huh, I guess that was a little red, wasn't it? You know? And so I...
2: Let me ask you, and certainly continue with that, but it just strikes me that so many of us could say, well, it's better to err on the side of trusting than to err on the side of suspicion all the time. And I would think our personalities might play into this as well. Again, whether you're a woman or a man, but, you know, speak to that, because it sounded like you were a trusting spouse and then it actually ensnared you. It caught you.
3: Yes, it absolutely did. And I think there's a big difference between wise trust and blind trust. You know, as I studied the scriptures, because I was really struggling, like, shouldn't my trust be unconditional? And I discovered, no, trust should be very conditional, you know, based on the choices of the other person. And sometimes distrust is the wisest choice to make. You know, look, we all make mistakes, and that's what grace is for. And, you know, I make mistakes, you make mistakes. But there's a big difference between a mistake where someone breaks your trust and it was a mistake that they broke it and they repent for it and, you know, they say they're sorry and then they commit to not doing that again. And they also want to walk through the repair process. There's a big difference between that I just described, a mistake, and a repeated pattern of behavior that continues to go on where there isn't lasting repentance. Sometimes you can have temporary repentance, but I mean lasting repentance to the point where the other person is willing and capable of making the necessary changes. So trust doesn't continue to get broken, but also that they have the humility to repair the rips in the trust that are there.
2: That's good. And we're going to cover so much material this time. And if you're willing to stay for another day, and we'll also get a little deeper into your experience and where you're at today. Let me mention one of the things you talked about was a brain scan that you did with Dr. Amen. I know of Dr. Amen, and I know some of the work that he does, but describe the physiological impact of emotional trauma.
3: Yeah. Well, so I wanted to better understand the impact, because long after that initial finding out of, you know, his infidelity and walking through very long process, 10 years to try to work on this, repair this, renewed my vows at one point, you know, all of this, I just knew that the impact had been great. And so I wanted to know exactly what that was. So Yes, I went and had my brain scanned, and I'll never forget. It wasn't just a scan either, by the way. You have to do so many cognitive tests, and, you know, they're measuring a lot of things and doing several scans. But when he finally put up the results of my scan, he showed on one side the results of a healthy brain, and on the other side, he showed me a picture of my brain. And what I saw were four lit up spots on my brain. Those are four anxiety centers that stayed lit up whether I was at rest or whether I was active.
2: So they were on overdrive.
3: They were on overdrive.
2: Yeah.
3: And he pointed out these four anxiety centers and showed how they form a diamond, and he called it the trauma diamond. And it's a direct result of the betrayal that I walked through. And then he started to describe for me, okay, when this is lit up and it's not calming down, this one right here, this is indicative of PTSD. This one over here, it's indicative of catastrophic thinking. This one down here means that you may have a hard time with people's facial expressions or even cues because you're always worried, what's their hidden agenda here? It's like I'm misreading those. I didn't used to. Like I could look at you and go, yeah, he's telling the truth, you know? But now, you know, because this is always lit up, there's consequences.
2: Right.
3: And I remember standing there looking at that and seeing how my brain has been altered. There are physical ramifications for emotional abuse. And I'll never hesitate again to say emotional abuse. Yeah. Whereas before, I was always really scared of that phraseology because it felt like I just didn't have proof. Now, I want to say to anybody listening today, you don't have to go get your brain scanned. I've just described some pretty telltale signs of this kind of emotional trauma. Mm-hmm. And I just want to encourage you that it's not hopeless and you're not helpless, you know, and that's one of the reasons why I wrote this book. Well, I want to trust you, but I don't.
2: Yeah. And in fact, that's part of the discussion is where hope comes in, where the Lord comes in and your reliance upon him. And again, we're going to uncover a lot of that, but let's move to the idea of hope and trusting another person. What happens when you give up on hope? Because I'm sure you experienced that.
3: Mm-hmm.
2: And it's a big thing. Hope carries you through so much that you are hopeful that there is a light at the end of the tunnel, even in terrible circumstances. I experienced that as an orphan, you know, thinking, okay, tomorrow's got to be better.
3: Yeah.
2: And that's hope.
3: It is. Hope is amazing. Hope is also one of the most brutal risks that a person can take, because to dare to hope is to look forward to something that if your experience has told you over and over and over and over that it's not probably going to go the way that you want it to go, then it starts to feel scary to even hope. It used to be, I truly, before this happened, I was always like, worst case scenarios never happen. And so I used that thought process to better manage whatever I was facing. So I remember telling myself, you know, you can look at this and chances are it's not going to be worst case scenario. It's not going to be best case scenario. It's going to land somewhere in the middle. Mm-hmm. And I used that to manage my hope for my future. But I think when I went through so many repeated things in my first marriage where worst case scenarios did absolutely happen. And I think that can really start to mess with you. So I wrote in the book about quietly quitting on hope. And here's how it would play out for me. I would say the right answer. Mm-hmm. Like I would say, yes, you know, I think things are going to get better. Yes, you know, I think I'm going to be okay. But inside my heart, I didn't believe it. And I was already trying to put things in place, like safeguards, walls, hesitancies in connecting with people so that I could try to stay a little bit better in control. I didn't want to risk hope. I wanted to just know, like I could say it with my mouth that I hoped for things, but inside my heart, I was already doing the work to manage because I didn't really think that I should hope for that.
2: Let me ask you, you mentioned in the book this concept of discernment or trigger, and I think it's really brilliant. You had two similar scenarios that happened involving a rushed goodbye and a suitcase. So explain that analogy, which I so appreciate the way you bring in these observations of regular life into a spiritual context. You do that very well.
3: Well, thank you. There were many times when my ex-husband would suddenly announce he was going somewhere and, you know, it would catch me off guard and he would pack a suitcase and he would go and, you know, he would say like, I have a business meeting that I suddenly got called into, which felt odd and it always made me uncomfortable. And then once I found out about the infidelity, which continued on, even after, you know, it was communicated to me that it had stopped. And so anytime I saw that suitcase coming out, anytime that it was like a quick announcement that he was going somewhere and it was rolled away from me quickly, it was so alarming and triggering. And it usually meant that something wasn't right. So here we are years later, fast forward. And it took me a very long time after my divorce to even consider dating. But eventually I met a wonderful man. And spoiler alert, I am married to him today.
2: And I met him and he's a wonderful man.
3: He is. Yeah. His name is Chaz.
2: Great name too.
3: I think so
2: Chaz.
3: Too. So I remember when we were dating and he would come for a visit. And, you know, he was a very, very trustworthy. He had a track record of being trustworthy. But I remember one day he just said, like, hey, I've got to go back suddenly. And we were standing in the parking lot and I saw him like wheel his suitcase really fast, you know, toward his car. Now, in my mind, it was really fast. I remember when we were dating and he would come for a visit. And, you know, he was a very, very trustworthy. He had a track record of being trustworthy. But I remember one day he just said, like, hey, I've got to go back suddenly. And we were standing in the parking lot and I saw him like wheel his suitcase really fast, you know, toward his car. Now, in my mind, it was really fast. He was doing what was normal.
2: Yeah.

0: my mind, it brought back the trauma from the past, and I could not figure out, and I burst into tears, not because he was doing anything wrong, but because that scene was such a close replica of something that didn't mean great danger from my past. So I went and talked to a therapist friend of mine, and I asked her, how can I tell the difference between a trigger from past trauma and present day discernment? And I thought, surely she was about to give me a formula. Here's how you know it's discernment. Here's how you know it's a trigger. But that's not what she said. She said to me, investigate. And it caught me off guard. And I just thought, what do you mean investigate? Then she said, ask questions. And how the person that you're asking the question of, how they react, will tell you a lot.
1: Yeah. Lisa, let me just plow a little bit of something you said a moment ago, because there's probably three or four situations in marriage that you're speaking to. And what I mean by that is the infidelity is occurring. You have a red flag. You don't know what to do. You're suspicious. We call it instinct, intuition, all those things that we call it. And it's valid. And then there's going to be the other side of this, where maybe out of childhood pain, childhood trauma, other things that have occurred, abuse of some sort, you can also develop those same kind of triggers, and it's not going to be valid. And speak to that side of the equation, where you have a more paranoid fear that has gripped you for whatever reason. How do you dig in and become satisfied that everything's okay? That's very dangerous ground to walk into, but you need to. How do you do that in a way that's healing and not hurtful?
0: Well, that's where we have to work on ourselves, and we have to really address our story of origin, you know, and we have to really figure out. I remember I did we have to really figure out what's going on. I remember my counselor said something to me when I was going to counseling. He's a wonderful Christian counselor, and I was going to counseling because I'd been through this devastation in my marriage, and I wanted to deal with how I was wounded. And so I remember one day he said, okay, but let's talk about what you need to work on. And I was honestly kind of offended, because I'm like, well, I didn't cheat, you know, so what do you mean? And he was like, well, Lisa, you know, you've been working harder on another person than they were willing to work on themselves. So now let's work on you. And he had me do this exercise where he drew out this big egg shape on a poster board, and he had me divide it up into little compartments. And he told me to draw a little stick figure scene of any time that I had been wounded from my earliest memories. Maybe I had been wounded because someone said something that was deeply hurtful. Maybe it was abuse of some kind. Maybe it was abandonment of some kind, whatever. But just from earliest memory of childhood all the way up to present day, you know, draw these little stick figure scenes. And I didn't know what he was getting at. And also, I'm not into drawing. So I was like...
1: So stick figure was right up your alley.
0: Yes, yes. So I did the activity, and then he had me stand in front of him. And he said, go each little scene and just briefly tell me about it. And I did that. And what he was listening for was a shame script that was consistent that he could hear as we went through the story. And when I finished describing all the compartments of that trauma egg, I figured out my shame script had been playing a part in how I process every relationship.
1: Interesting.
0: And my shame script was this: Lisa, don't inconvenience other people. You are an inconvenience. So don't ask other people for things, because they may disappoint you and that'll be deeply hurtful, or you'll have to carry that feeling that you're just a pain to that person. Wow. And also deeply hurtful. So Lisa, you are an inconvenience. So don't exacerbate that bad feeling inside of you by being an inconvenience to another person.
1: Boy, and that really holds you back from investigation, what you just mentioned a minute ago. I'm just thinking of that script in your head. Mm-hmm. You're going, okay, this is me. So this is complicated. It's not as easy as it sounds.
0: Right. And it would also cause me to be hesitant in my connections. You know, it's crucial in a relationship that in order for trust to be like woven into the fabric of that relationship.

0: relationship, you have to have connection and you have to have safety. So what can happen when your trust is broken, sometimes some people, maybe because of their childhood trauma or other personality wirings, whatever, but some people will prioritize connection so high, like they are desperate to keep that relationship, even though they are experiencing broken trust or hurtful things being done. But they prioritize connection so high that they diminish their own need for safety. And what I mean by that is they overlook things that they shouldn't overlook. They put up with things they shouldn't put up with, right? Mm. But for me, I think what was starting to happen with me is I was prioritizing safety so high that I was diminishing connection in the relationships. And so our goal is to bring it back in equilibrium.
1: Yeah.
0: We want connections that are safe. And that's where trust can be found in a relationship.
1: And I think for today, we're right at the end. I think it would be good to put the God capstone on this. And you mentioned it a couple of times, the inkling of distrust for the Lord, even because he allowed you to be in the circumstance or allowed these things to occur. If for today, we're saying, how do we rebuild that trust? Does it start with yourself? Does it start with the Lord? And you're seeking the Lord to forgive you for that lack of trust you have in him, or challenge him with the fist up in the air saying, Lord, I can't get over this. Mm-hmm. Why did you let me down as your daughter? Just describe that and then fold that into the hope. And then we'll come back next time and dig in some more.
0: Absolutely. Well, I think what I started to realize is ultimate stability is never going to come from a human-to-human relationship. We can enjoy human-to-human relationships, but we can't expect other people to never break our trust. Like, we can't build the foundation of this person's never going to disappoint me. This person's never... Those are unrealistic expectations.
1: Yes.
0: Interesting, in the Bible, the word for trust or trustworthiness is batah, B-A-T-A-H. When it is directed toward the Lord, it's always in a positive sense. When it's directed toward other people, it's almost always in a negative sense. In other words, God understands we are going to have our trust broken. Now, obviously, we want to choose wise relationships where we're not being emotionally devastated. But what the Lord, I think, wants us to understand is if we want stability in our life, we have to have that coming from him. And where I wrestled so deeply is I know God is good, but like I said before, I would get confused. Why aren't you being good to me in this? And so I would make all these suggestions to God. God, here's what I think a good God should do. You like do this and do that and do this and do that. The problem is that I can't possibly know what a good God should do. Like, I'm so limited by my own human thinking.
1: Well, and selfish for
0: and
1: all of us.
0: And selfish and all of those things, yeah. Right? And so what I have to do is I have to remember God is good and God is good at being God.
1: Yeah.
0: God's plans may be different than mine, but different doesn't mean that they're bad. Different can also be good.
2: What a great insight from Lisa Turkers today on Focus on the Family with Jim Daly. And I really appreciate her vulnerability as she shares her story and what she's learned about trusting others.
1: She's so insightful. That's what I love about Lisa. And there's more to come next time that you won't want to miss. Lisa will explore how our trust issues can affect our relationship with God and how we keep moving forward, which her whole life has demonstrated that. Let me say that Focus on the Family is also here for you. Our goal is to equip you and provide the tools you need to have thriving relationships, whether that's with your husband or wife, your children, your loved ones, your friends, even your coworkers. If you're struggling and need some guidance, we have a team of caring Christian counselors on staff who can listen to your specific situation, pray with you, and offer some direction toward hope and peace. We also have Lisa's terrific book, I Want to Trust You, But I Don't, Moving Forward When You're Skeptical of Others, Afraid of What God God will allow and doubtful of your own discernment. Wow, that is a title. Mm-hmm. It's full of personal stories and biblical wisdom that will help you examine trust issues in your relationships and encourage you to find healing. You can get that directly from us here at Focus on the Family. And when you do, the proceeds go right back into ministering to others. When you make a pledge today to sustain our ministry to couples and families, and no amount's too small, we'll send you a copy of Lisa's book, I Want to Trust You, But I Don't, as our way of saying thank you for being part of the ministry. Also, I want to share this. We recently heard from a listener named Brenda who told us this. I can't begin to tell you how much it means to know that Focus on the Family is praying for me and my teen daughter as we walk through some difficult challenges. Over the years, your ministry has helped me through divorce, raising my children as a single parent, and now these present struggles. Whenever I felt like I couldn't carry one more burden, God has used your resources to renew my strength. Thank you.
2: What a wonderful message to hear.
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4: 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I'm Bob Shaw. Going to be a hot one today. Some like the heat, some not so much. And if you're in that category, the heat has a way of making everyone just a little less patient. I know. So today, if someone's a little slow in traffic or a little grumpy in line at the store, maybe give them a little grace, you know, shine your light. It might just be the 98 degrees talking. So have a wonderful, wonderful Thursday in spite of the heat. And Dr. Tony Evans shares why Joseph's dreams stirred up so much opposition and why God's plans aren't always welcomed by the people closest to you. Next on The Alternative.
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7: If you're here today and you want your destiny, I would not be being fair to the Word of God if I didn't tell you that there are going to be dry spots along the journey.
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7: Things can get worse before they get better, especially when you're being stripped of something that you're wrapped in.
8: This is the Alternative Broadcast, featuring the timeless biblical teachings from the archives of Dr. Tony Evans. Just when we think we're ready for what God has in store for us, we quite often discover God thinks we're ready for more preparation and purification. We'll learn why as Dr. Evans talks about the purpose behind the detours in our lives. Let's join him.
7: If you are a believer in Jesus Christ today, you have a destiny. Now, from an eternal perspective, we know what our destiny is, and that is to be in God's presence forever, worshiping Him and working for Him in that eternal state. That is our eternal destiny. We know that. But our concern or our focus is on the historical destiny that He has for you in this life. Part of experiencing your destiny is understanding your detours. When you look at Scripture, it is full of destinies being reached through detours. There is no individual in the Bible who illustrates this principle of detours and its relationship to destiny like the life of Joseph. Now, I love a good suspense novel. I love a drama. I love a movie or a book with twists and turns along the way, where they've got a story, and then they got a story within the story, and then a story within the story that's within the story that was in the story. So you got all kind of things happening at the same time. Now, if I'm impatient, I'll go to the last chapter, because then I can see where all this stuff winds up. Why don't we do that? Why don't we go to the end of Joseph's story? Look at Genesis chapter 50. This is the end of the story. We're going to back up to the beginning of the story in a second, but let's go to the end, because the end helps us understand the concept of destiny, and 37 to 50 gives you the whole suspense novel. But Joseph said to them, that is his brothers, "Do not be afraid. For am I in God's place?" You got a hint of destiny there. Destiny is being in the place God has for you. Am I not in God's place? "As for you, you meant it for evil, but God meant it for good in order to bring about this present result to preserve many alive. So therefore, do not be afraid. I will provide for you and your little ones." So he comforted them and spoke kindly to them. Please notice that phrase. "As for you, you meant evil against me, and God meant it for good." Watch it, watch it. That tells you something about destiny. It includes evil and good. It's not all good going to destiny. There's some bad stuff on the way to destiny. There's some bad people on the way to destiny. In fact, in our lives, there have been some bad choices on our way to destiny. But don't get stuck there, because he says, even though there's bad, he says God was doing good. So you got bad and good simultaneously taking place in order to wind up in the place God has for you. Now, what you don't want to do is add more chapters to the book than is necessary. But nevertheless, that is the reality, and it involves some evil stuff that took place. Let's go back to the beginning of the story. Chapter 37, we find in verse 2, Joseph was 17 years of age. He is the 11th son of Jacob. Joseph is born into a dysfunctional family. Let me tell you about his daddy, Jacob. Jacob, ever since he was a little boy, was a deceiver. He was a trickster. His name means trickster. Because he was always deceiving somebody out of something in order to get his way. He is a manipulator by trade, which explains his children. Because his children became manipulators. Because what you and I pass on to our children are not only our looks, it's also our habits, be they good or bad. So the deceiver gave birth to deceivers. He loved Joseph more than all the sons because he was the son of his old age and made him a varied color tunic, a multicolored coat, or you and I would say an elegant robe. He didn't make anything for anybody else. He made a robe for his favorite kid, the baby in the family. When he made them this special coat, notice what happened. Verse 4, his brothers saw that their father loved him more than all of his brothers, and so they hated him and could not speak to him on friendly terms. So now you got a sibling situation because daddy's playing favorite. Now let me tell you why they hated him all the more. Not just because he got a pretty robe. That would have been enough of itself. But that's a robe that goes to the oldest son. Because it was the firstborn who was to be the most recognized. And the firstborn got a double inheritance. So they understood what this robe meant. This robe meant that he was going to be treated like the firstborn, even though at this point he's the lastborn, and it says, and they hated him and would not speak to him on friendly terms. They talked about him, they degraded him, and there were sibling conflicts, and some of you know what it's like not to be able to communicate with brothers or sisters or siblings because of what went down with daddy and mama. But it ain't over. Because now Joseph has a dream. Verse 5, then Joseph had a dream, and when he told it to his brothers, they hated him all the more. He says, please, verse 6, listen to the dream I had last night. Verse 7, behold, we were binding sheaves in the field, and lo, my sheaf rose up and also stood erect, and behold, your sheaves gathered around and bowed down to my sheaves. Now they already don't like you, boy. And you're going to tell them you had a dream where they bowed down to you. So what was their response? Verse 8, and their brother said, are you actually going to reign over us? So they hated him even more for the dreams he dreamt and the words he told them. But not only that, we ain't finished. Verse 9, now he had still another dream. This boy need to stay up. This boy having too many dreams. He had another dream. And he related it to his brothers and said, lo, I have still another dream, and behold, the sun and the moon and 11 stars were bowing down to me. He related this to his father, to his brothers, and his father rebuked him and said to him, what is this dream you have? Shall I and your mother and your brothers actually come and bow ourselves down before you to the ground? Joseph has made three mistakes. The end of verse 2. And Joseph brought back a bad report about them to his father. He's a tattletale. Tattletales for tattletale's sake. Not because you're trying to help. You're trying to get folk in trouble. It's generally done to build up how I look. See, I'm going to tell on you so you look bad. So compared to you, I look better. So we understand it. You know, he's immature. So that's the first thing. Second thing he did was tell his dreams to folk who don't like him. You don't tell folk who can't stand you about dreams where they're going to be underneath you. Some dreams you need to keep to yourself. Now, they may be God-given, but it's God-given to you. That's the third mistake he made. Sporting his tunic. Okay, watch this now. We read in the beginning of the chapter, he's taking care of flocks with his brothers. His brothers already don't like him and speak harshly to him. He's taking care of flock with his brother. Now he gets suited and booted. He's got on this multicolored flamboyant tunic. Everybody else is riding up in a bike. He drives his car to the flock. And he wants to rub this favoritism in the face of his brothers who already doesn't like him. He is immature. So Joseph is going to have to grow up before he can realize his dream, which means he needs a detour. Here it is. The purpose of detours is to develop you for the destiny God has for you while God is developing the destiny for when you arrive. God is doing two things at one time. He's developing you, maturity, through the things he takes you through for the destiny while he's working on the destiny for when you get there. Now, it's nice if both of them happen at the same time, but I think for most of us, the destiny's sitting there waiting for us to arrive. Because God has a detour and we create new ones.
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8: 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I'll repeat that contact information after part 2 of today's lesson. Here's Dr. Evans.
7: When God is getting ready to move you to the next spiritual level toward your destiny, we'll talk about how to define your destiny, but when God is seeking to move you to your destiny, here it is. You won't like this, but I got to tell the truth, the whole truth, nothing but the truth. So help me God. Things may get worse before they get better. And I know everybody looking for their blessing And all of that, that's half the truth. The other half the truth is, in order to develop you, God will detour you. And I think most of us know most detours occur when construction is taking place. There's a construction crew on the road creating a detour. The reason why God creates detours is because he's got to do some construction in our lives first. He's got to chip away at the parts that don't fit where he's taking us. He has to chip away at the things we're not ready yet. And depending on how we respond to the detours tells us how long we're in the detours and how long we're going to be blocked from the destiny. So I got to tell you the truth. Things may get worse before they get better because development is part of the process. See, we want the destiny. God wants to make sure you're ready for it. Because the worst thing you can have is to be somewhere God wants you to be and not be ready to be there. Because then you'll mess up the destiny. His father sends him on a trip to see his brothers. He says, I want you to go check on the brothers. So he goes looking for them. He goes to Shechem. He goes to Dothan. He's looking for them. And when, verse 18, here it is. When they saw him from a distance, and before he came close to them, they plotted against him to put him to death. They said to one another, oh, I love this. Here come the dreamer. Here come the dreamer. Okay, watch this. Here comes somebody who think he's something. Because remember, the dream was he gonna be over us. Here comes somebody who think he better than us. Think he's higher than us. Oh, in other words, watch this. His God-given calling was already being rejected by his own family. Because they weren't spiritual enough to understand it. So if you're pursuing the Lord and folk don't understand where you're coming from, they may be your nuclear family, your extended family. It could be even your church family. They don't understand where you're coming from, but you know God is leading you. See, they're actually complimenting him in reverse. Here come the dreamer, but that's what he is. In fact, that is how God is going to use him, as you'll see the story unfold. Now, let's watch this as we come to a conclusion. They said, verse 20, let us kill him, throw him into the pit, and we will say a wild beast devoured him. Reuben said, no, let's come on. We got to come up with something. Let's not shed any blood. So it came about when Joseph reached, verse 23, his brothers, they stripped Joseph of his tunic, the very colored tunic that was on him. I told you he was wearing this thing. I told you. Now he going to visit his brothers who are out with sheep and he's suited and booted. He wearing a suit, a royal robe to hang out with some sheep and sheep herders. All right? He's strutting his stuff. Watch this now. And they stripped him of it. Wait, what did they strip him of? They stripped him of something he held in high value. Because he's wearing this thing. It was given to him by his daddy. You see, sometimes when God is taking us on a detour, he allows us to be stripped of things we love the most. Stripped of things we consider the most precious, the most valuable. It looked like he was finally climbing the hill. He was being recognized as royalty. And now he's been stripped. It's like when you've been working in a job and you've been giving it all you have, and now you wind up with a pink slip when you've been doing better than everybody else, and you thought that was going to be a great career move, and you've been stripped. You can be stripped of your dignity when you've given the best you have, and somebody you cared about walks out on you, and you've been stripped. Because when you're on God's design detours, things can get worse before they get better, especially when you're being stripped of something that you're wrapped in. that's covering you, that's close to you. It says they stripped him of it and they took him, verse 24, threw him into a pit. Now the pit was empty and without water. Oh no. Anybody here today in a pit? That's a hole you can't get out of. That's a situation you can't fix. That's a wayward child that you can't control, that you won't listen to you, that's staying on drugs, and you're in a hole and you can't get out of it, and you can't get them out of it. You're stuck. It's a boss you can't get away from. It's a coworker who won't leave you alone. It's a family member who's driving you crazy. It's a mate who is unresponsive, and you find yourself stuck. Because when God takes you on a detour, you often may wind up in a hole. He didn't create the hole. He didn't make the hole, but he was thrown into the hole. If you're here today and you want your destiny, I would not be being fair to the word of God if I didn't tell you that there are going to be dry spots along the journey. There's going to be dry spots where nothing appears to be happening, and you find yourself stuck in a bad place. So I know what the dreamer is thinking. Here is what he's thinking. My dreams are shattered. I had these great dreams. I thought I was going to be something, be somebody, go somewhere, achieve something. And then I done gone from a royal robe to a hole. I'm down to my underwear because I've been stripped. This man's got to be disappointed. And maybe he's even disappointed with God. God, how could you let me be in this hole? When you said you love me, how can you let me be in this hole when you told me to trust you? How can you let me be in this hole with my own family members doing me in? How can you let me be in this hole with these folk treat me this way? How can you leave me in this hole? And when you're in a hole and you have no way out, you feel like you're in a hopeless situation. You're on a detour because detours are divine designed to contribute to construction. Because God must address our character. He must mature us if he is going to trust us with the destiny he has for us.
8: 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Joseph was a man who knew all about how life could take an unexpected turn. He had more than his share, and most were potentially fatal. Next time, Dr. Evans talks about how sidestepping one disastrous detour led Joseph straight into another, and how we can avoid making that same mistake. Right now, though, he's back to lead us in prayer.
7: Let's pray. Father, I thank you for the word of God that goes forth through this ministry and for every ear that hears it. I pray that you will use the word in the life of each person individually, so that they know that they are hearing from you and are transformed by what they hear. I pray that that transformation touches them at their place of need. Wherever they're hurting, struggling, wherever they're in pain, or wherever they're celebrating, may you be the center of that. And may they be able to say, because of the word that they've heard and because of the true God that they're interacting with right now, that you have showed up and shown off on their behalf, doing good by them, no matter what their circumstances happen to be. Thank you for how you're going to touch every listener today in your own special way. In Jesus' name, amen.

0: Thank you, Dr. Tony Evans. It's K-Wave 1110 and 107.9, sharing life, delivering truth, giving hope. I'm Bob Shaw. It is so hot that the clouds have escaped. There are no clouds in the sky. Well, just very few. They're like evaporating before our eyes. So let me pray so that we can stay safe in this heat. Heavenly Father, thank you, God, for this Thursday and for another day of your faithfulness. Lord, with the temperatures climbing again today, we think of the people who don't have the option of staying indoors. Be with the road crews, utility workers, restoring power, delivery drivers, landscapers, so many others whose work continues no matter what the thermometer says. So give them alertness, God. Provide them moments to cool down and watch over them until they're safely home tonight. And Lord, thank you that no matter what kind of day is in front of us, we never face it alone. Before we answer the first email or check the first post on social media, the first phone call, or tackle the first responsibility, God, you've already gone before us. Help us today to be dependable, to keep our word, to do our work with excellence. And when someone needs patience or understanding from us, God, help us be quick to give it. We thank you for another day to serve you and another day to experience your goodness. In Jesus' name, amen. Pastor Skip shares what real prayer looks like and why prayer is as vital to your faith as breathing is to your body. 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
4: If you just read some of these Gnostic Gospels, you will immediately sense these are not the same as Scripture. There's not the consistent message. There's not the emphasis on, you know, even the things that Jesus said and taught. They're the most bizarre things. At the end of the Gospel of Thomas, Jesus tells the disciples that he's going to change Mary to be a man so that she can inherit glory like them. The weirdest stuff is in these books. Also, something that was pointed out to me recently, I think I was listening to Wesley Huff.
5: Yes, I was just going to mention him.
4: Yeah, he talks about how actually when you look at the names in the Gospel of Thomas or Mary, these things, the interesting thing is the only ones that have Jewish names from the first century are Jesus, Thomas, and Mary. Everyone else has names, Greek names, or various Roman and Greek names that are from, I think, the second and third centuries. And so even that immediately is proof these are not first century documents what we have in the New Testament.
5: They exclude themselves.
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9: Now ask the second question. Lord, what do you want me to do? Ordinary people can help. You say, well, I'm not that talented or I'm not that gifted. Please don't hide behind those excuses, because it's not about the container. It's about what's inside the container. It has nothing to do with the container. The Bible says God has placed a treasure in clay pots, or the King James, earthen vessels. Clay pots. God has put His treasure in clay pots. It's not about the pot. It's about the treasure inside the pot. Hey, look, there's a treasure in this clay pot. You're not going to be caring much about the pot when you see that, but about the treasure. Now, before we move on, let me just say this. God has only ever used ordinary people to do His work. Did you hear that? God has only ever used ordinary people to do His work, and here's why. They're the only kind He has to work with. God has chosen the foolish things, the weak things, the ordinary things of this world to confound the wise. We need to come to a place, all of us as believers, where we say, as Paul did, I can do all things through Christ who strengthens me. I can do all things through Christ who strengthens me. Great cities can fall, but ordinary people can help. Here's a third mega theme that kind of goes along with that. Real prayer can work. Real prayer can work. As soon as I opened up the book of Nehemiah to go through, I noticed chapter 1 begins with prayer. The book opens with prayer. The book closes with prayer. 12 times throughout the book, prayer is mentioned. So prayer is one of the constant themes in the book of Nehemiah. It is a mega theme in this book. In chapter 1, if you have your Bible open to chapter 1, look at verse 4. Nehemiah, after getting the word back about the city he loved, when I heard these words, I sat down and wept and mourned for many days, fasting and praying to the God of heaven. And you'll notice, beginning in the next verse to the end of that chapter, it's all his prayer, quotes. He's quoting Nehemiah's prayer in that second half of chapter 1. When we move into chapter 2, Nehemiah is working with the king one day. King knows that he's bummed out and says to Nehemiah, wherefore art thou bummed out? Didn't really put it that way, but he said, you've never been sad in my presence before, Nehemiah. What's up? And that's in chapter 2, verse 4. He said, what do you request? And then notice the second part of verse 4 of chapter 2. So I prayed to the God of heaven. He just shot up a quick, heartfelt request. God, help me. I got to say something. So Nehemiah sometimes prayed long. Sometimes he prayed short. But always it was heartfelt. That's a theme of this book. Very last verse of this book, chapter 13, very last verse, is a prayer. Remember me, O my God, for good. My pastor used to often say that you can always do more than pray after you prayed, but you can never do more than pray until you've prayed. Nehemiah did far more than just pray about it. He went to work, but he began with prayer. That's where he started. He knew that he was facing a task way too big for him, but certainly not too big for God. So he gave himself to the task. Phillips Brooks said this: do not pray for tasks equal to your powers. Pray for powers equal to your tasks. Stop saying, God, give me an easy job to do. Start saying, God, I'm faced with this. I need your power. Give me powers equal to your tasks. But notice how I phrase this little point. I said, real prayer can work. Not just prayer can work. It has to be real prayer. Now, some people are going to imagine that any kind of prayer from the heart is real. But did you know that God doesn't answer all prayer? You know, people all over the world pray to their gods heartfelt prayers that don't work at all. Because first, you need a relationship, a covenant relationship with the true and living God that comes only through his Son, the Lord Jesus Christ, who said, I am the only way, the truth, and the life, and no man comes to the Father but by me. Listen to this verse in Isaiah, Old Testament, Isaiah the prophet, chapter 59, verse 1. Listen to how it's written. The Lord's hand is not shortened that it cannot save, nor is his ear heavy that it cannot hear. But your iniquities have separated you from your God. Your sins have hidden his face from you so that he will not hear. That sin gap has to be eliminated, bridged. And that comes by a relationship with God through his Son, Jesus Christ. Okay, once you've established that, now you can start praying, and we do. All of us have some form of prayer life. My challenge to you is to tweak it a little bit. What do I mean by tweak it? Well, I have noticed that we Christians have interesting habits when we pray. They're prayers, but they're kind of like hardly praying prayers. Some of us have ritual prayers, you know, go-to prayers, go-to phrases, go-to words that we always say over and over again, and we can't seem to break out of that because we're not really thinking deeply enough. You know, the Lord's Prayer is something that is often repeated by people. It's a great prayer, but did you know Jesus didn't say, pray these words? He said, in this manner, therefore, pray. Pray like this. Let this be an example. Let it be a skeleton. Use this as your model when you communicate with the Father. Use all of these different categories to communicate with him. That's a better way to look at it. I heard about a boy who was praying at night. You know, you're a kid. You go through rituals that you were taught. So he began, and you can guess what he prayed. Now I lay me down to sleep. I pray the Lord my soul to keep. And if he hollers, let him go. Eeny, meeny, miny, mo. You see what he did? He conflated two like-sounding rhythmic patterns, one a prayer, one a poem, into one thing. We can do that, ritual prayers. Then sometimes Christians pray, and I'll call these Father, Father prayers. Father, Father prayers. So have you ever been in a prayer meeting with somebody and they pray something like this? Father, we just come to you, Father. And Lord, Father, God, we just, God, thank you, Father, that you, Father, are doing such a wonderful, awesome work. Father, God, Jesus, Father. It's like, who talks like that? What's your name, sir? Antonio. It is Antonio. Antonio, what if I said, Antonio, I notice, Antonio, that you, Antonio, wearing a blue shirt, Antonio. They have a Bible. Antonio, you'd want to slap me for that. No, people that don't know other people or are nervous in talking, talk like that. So if that's sort of a pattern you get into, learn to drop the Father, Father, and just get a little more gutsy and real in your communication with God. Now, let me give you a third prayer that is kind of hardly praying prayers. These are sermon prayers. This is where somebody wants to communicate something to others around him or her, but he will use a prayer to do it. Not really talking to God, talking to people around. Preachers are notorious for this. Oh yeah, there's a point I left out. So in my prayer, and God, I just thank you that Nehemiah also, you know, it's like, wait a minute, you ended the sermon, but now you're given the last point in the prayer. And sometimes we can do that when we pray with each other. You might be gathered around a table, a dinner table, or in a little room to pray, and somebody says, Lord, I just pray you'd help us to have a better attitude. And when you do this or you do that or you provide this, help us not be so selfish like some people are. You're not talking to God. Real prayer. What is real prayer? Real prayer, here it is. Real prayers are the heartfelt cries of saved people. That's all. Heartfelt cries of saved people. James 5 says, it's the fervent, effective prayer of a righteous man that avails much. The heartfelt cries of a saved person. I never want to guilt you into prayer. Every time I talk about it, it goes a little silent. Because people always, we always feel that's an area we can improve. I never want to guilt you into prayer. I'd rather guide you into seeing that it's as normal a part of your Christian life as breathing is to your physical life. Samuel Chadwick wrote this. We'll put it up. The one concern of the devil is to keep Christians from praying. He fears nothing from prayerless studies, prayerless work, and prayerless religion. He laughs at our toil, mocks at our wisdom, but he trembles when we pray.
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9: He trembles when we pray. Remember that little poem I often quote? Satan trembles when he sees the weakest saint upon his knees. Prayer is powerful. Real prayer can work. So great cities can fall, ordinary people can help, and real prayer can work. A fourth mega theme that stuck out to me is about the revival. And that is spiritual revival can happen. Do you remember that? Remember chapter 8 and 9 and 10? Let me just jog your memory. Chapter 8, everybody gathers at the water gate of Jerusalem. Ezra is there. He opens up the scroll of the law of Moses, begins reading from morning till noon while people are standing up listening. It brings such conviction of heart as they're hearing the Bible being taught and exegeted that they, in chapter 9, decided that they would, well, I'll read it to you. Chapter 9, verse 1, on the 24th day of this month, the children of Israel were assembled with fasting, in sackcloth, with dust on their heads. And the end of chapter 9, and because of all this, we make a sure covenant and write it. And then chapter 10, verse 1, all those who place their seal on the document were, and the names are listed. They actually signed a contract that What we heard from the scripture, we're going to transport and transmit into our daily lives, and we'll put our names on the dotted line. It was a real revival. And our revival begins with a re-Bible. A revival begins with a re-Bible. It was a spiritual awakening as a result of being exposed to the Word of God. The Bible made its mark in their lives, and a revival occurred. I'm reminded of a story of Queen Victoria. Now, that goes way back in time, in Victorian England, when she was the queen. And there was a tribal chief. Begins with a re-Bible. It was a spiritual awakening as a result of being exposed to the Word of God. The Bible made its mark in their lives, and a revival occurred. I'm reminded of a story of Queen Victoria. Now, that goes way back in time, in Victorian England, when she was the queen. And there was a tribal chief that she knew. He had moved.

the great prosperity of the British Empire? What a question. What would you say is the reason the British Empire is so successful? You know what she did? She took her Bible and held it up. And she said these words, "Take this book and its message to your people, and they will likewise prosper." A revival begins with a rebible. Every revival in the past centers on Scripture. We have noted that in this series. Let me also remind you that America has had great revivals in the past. The first Great Awakening, followed by the second Great Awakening. Just keep that slide up there. Followed by, even though we don't have a picture of all of it because these are just drawings, the third Great Awakening, great revivals on American soil, the Great Awakening. Then, in 1850s, there was the businessman's revival in New York City. A businessman by the name of Jeremiah Lanphier was a Christian, and he knew that the economy was slowing a bit. He was concerned about that, so he thought, I'll get a group of businessmen together at noon to pray. Well, that prayer meeting grew and grew and grew in that city, and it became a revival that spread to other American cities like Chicago, Boston, all around the Eastern Seaboard and the Midwest, and it became a revival, a movement in this country that saw millions of people make decisions for Christ. Years later, there was, and there are several others I'm not mentioning, but the Azusa Street Revival in Los Angeles in the 1900s, led by a black preacher named William Seymour, a fiery Pentecostal, and revival broke out on the West Coast, which is good. It needs it. Needs another one. Speaking of the West Coast, there was something called the Jesus Movement. I can raise my hand and say I was a part of that. I was in the middle of that. And it was a time where just thousands of young kids, I mean, street kids, crazy kids, drug kids, including myself, had an awakening and a real revival happen. In fact, we're going to put up a chart and just kind of run through these real quick. First Great Awakening, and it has the dates there. Second Great Awakening, Businessman's Prayer Revival, Urban Revivals, Evangelistic Revivals, Jesus Movement. The interesting thing, keep the chart up, is these revivals happen in intervals of 30 to 50 years. The Jesus Movement happened way back in the 70s. It's now 2025. I think America's ripe for another revival, don't you? And with all that has happened this week and today even, I'm praying that we're on the verge of that. That we're just kind of done with the emptiness of secularism, and people want to come back to a relationship with the true and living God. Spiritual revival, it's really the only hope. It's the only hope I see. I think it's either going to be an incredible revival or wholesale judgment of God. I see no middle ground, but a spiritual revival can happen. So great cities can fall, ordinary people can help, real prayer can work, and spiritual revival can happen. Here's the fifth and final mega theme, and that comes with the last chapter of the book. Good movements can falter. I was impacted by chapter 13 of Nehemiah, because after the revival, they deteriorated, they backslid, the revival waned. And great movements can falter, great revivals can fizzle, great people can backslide, great churches can grow liberal and fold and compromise and die. The excitement of yesterday's revival can become the routine of today. We need to be aware of that, guard ourselves against that. Listen, all the people from the first, second, and third Great Awakening are now dead. All the people from the Businessman's Prayer Revival that happened in New York City and the rest of America, they're all dead. All the people from the Azusa Street Revival, I'm guessing most all of them by now are dead. And all of the kids from the Jesus Movement

0: days are now grandparents. But you got to know, we are praying grandparents. We're praying for the next generation and the next generation. I want to see my children and grandchildren and eventually great-grandchildren have their own Jesus movement. I'm praying for that. You want to see a revival? How many of you want to see a revival in our country? Okay. Next question. Are you yourself revived? The prophet said, "Revive us again, O Lord." He included himself in that prayer. Revive us again, O Lord. I'm not going to rehash what we covered last week, but ask yourself, are you revived? Years ago, there was a guy by the name of Gypsy Smith. I don't know if you've ever heard that name, Gypsy Smith. His name was Rodney Smith. He was British, but they gave him the name Gypsy, the nickname Gypsy. He was an itinerant preacher. He was born in 1860 outside of London, uneducated. He was born in a tent. And he was uneducated, but he went on to speak and lecture at Harvard University. He became so well known that two different presidents invited him to the White House. This fiery preacher was once asked how to start a revival. His answer, go home. Lock yourself in your room. Kneel down in the middle of the floor and with a piece of chalk, draw a chalk mark around you and ask God to start the revival inside the chalk mark. When God answers your prayer, revival will be on. How do we start a revival? This country needs a revival. Revive me, O God. My heart, let me be on fire. That's where it begins. And so, Father, we want to end this by doing what Paul did, what he tells us to do, to present our bodies before you as living sacrifices. If great cities can fall, but ordinary people can help and real prayer can work, then here we are with heartfelt cries, saved people asking the extraordinary God to use ordinary people to bring revival. Revive us and revive this country. May we come back to the place where indeed we can say in honesty and integrity, in God we trust. Lord, I, along with every believer in this room, ask the second question that Saul of Tarsus asked. Lord, what is it you want me to do? What is it you want us to do? Reveal your will to us, your people, for our city, our state, our country, in such a time as this.
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2: 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I'm Bob Shaw. And by Thursday, I don't know about you, but I have a pretty impressive weekend to-do list. 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Maybe organize a closet. Well, then Saturday shows up and I sit down, quote, for just a few minutes, and suddenly it's Sunday afternoon. It's amazing how productive we all are in our heads on Thursday. Hopefully you'll have more success. Some Bible verses are easy to memorize but take a lifetime to live. And Pastor Brian spends time in 1 Corinthians 16:13, where Paul packs a lifetime of wisdom into just a few words. It's coming up on Back to Basics.
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2: Here's your news on K-Wave. Defense Secretary Pete Hegseth and General Dan Kane told the Senate committee that the Trump administration is asking Congress for a $1.5 trillion defense budget, including $67.1 billion in emergency funding to help pay for the war with Iran. Hegseth said the war has already cost the U.S. $37.5 billion. Secretary of State Marco Rubio said the U.S. will never become communist and will resist any attempts to spread communist influence, especially from Cuba. His comments came after a State Department report accused Cuba of supporting some left-wing politicians and activist groups in the U.S. The report also criticized the Democrat Socialists of America, saying it supports policies such as ending sanctions on Cuba and expanding government control. Rubio added that he believes Cuba has had more influence on U.S. politics than China. And newly deployed L.A. police patrol vehicles will be equipped with technology designed to improve emergency response times, reduce traffic collisions, and enhance public safety. The black and white patrol vehicles will feature the Federal Signal Rumbler low-frequency warning system. It works with the department's existing siren system to emit low-frequency sound waves that can be heard and felt by motorists and pedestrians. Can you imagine having a cop car come up? You feel it before you hear it. It's kind of like Jurassic Park with the glass of water and the ripples. That's the news, and you're up to date. K-Wave weather, another level of heat today. Sunny and 94 in L.A. and Orange counties. 104 in the valleys and Inland Empire and 81 at the beaches. Right now, 68 in Orange, 67 in Huntington Beach, 70 in Montebello, and 70 at K-Wave. 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
1: We need to recognize that there is a great door that has opened for us. People all around the world are asking questions that they have not asked in a long time. In some cases, they've never asked, like, wow, what happens after you die? What if I get sick? What if I lose a loved one?
0: Today on Back to Basics, Pastor Brian continues his study in the book of 1 Corinthians. Join us as Pastor Brian begins his teaching on 1 Corinthians chapter 16, verse 13, in a message titled, Stand Firm in Faith and Love. Now, here's Pastor Brian.
1: So here we go. The final chapter of this great letter to the Corinthians. So I want to begin this final message in our series, Everyday Discipleship. That's been our theme. And of course, 1 Corinthians has been our text. So I want to begin with something I said in the very first teaching as we started our journey here. And I want to do this because it will kind of give us an overview of where we've been. So I said this, what the epistle to the Romans was to the church in 16th century Europe, 1 Corinthians is to the 21st century church in the West. Now, 16th century Europe, that was the time of the Reformation. So the Reformation was when the church came alive once again to the Bible and once again to the truth of the gospel. And the letter of Paul to the Romans was the key text that brought about the Reformation. And so that's what I mean when I say what Romans was to 16th century Europe. 1 Corinthians is to 21st century Western culture. So in other words, just like Romans was the perfect and appropriate and applicable word for the time, so 1 Corinthians is that for us today. Western culture is rapidly sliding back into its pre-Christian spiritual and moral condition. And as a result, the church finds itself not only living in a largely paganized culture, but being infiltrated by that culture. So much of what we are seeing in the culture is addressed right here in this letter. Exaltation of human wisdom, personality cults, divisions, sexual dysfunction and disorientation, confusion about life, confusion about our bodies, confusion about marriage and singleness, about worship, the supernatural, confusion about life beyond the grave and more. All of these things have been covered by us as we've made this journey. So here in Paul's closing words to these Corinthian Christians, he addresses a number of things that were pertinent to them at the time. And so what we're going to do is we're going to walk through and we're going to look at some of those things, because even though they related primarily to them there in Corinth in the first century, there's some principle that overlaps with us that we can draw from. But the main focus today is going to be verse 13. Now, verse 13 is one of those exhortation, encouragement statements that Paul makes to the Corinthians, but obviously it's much broader. It's to all Christians as well. So that's the way we want to approach things here today. So starting with verses 1-4, Paul here talks about the collection. So now about the collection for the Lord's people. Now here's the background. The church in Jerusalem has fallen upon hard times. Remember, everything started in Jerusalem, right? That was ground zero for the gospel. That's where it all started. But now many years have passed, and the church in Jerusalem has gone through difficulty, falling upon hard times, and they're in need. So Paul of course, he loves the church in Jerusalem. Paul's Jewish, and he wants to see God work among the Jews. So he says to the Gentile churches, he says, hey, the brothers and sisters in Jerusalem are in desperate need. Let's give something to them. Let's give them a gift. And so the churches said, yes, amen. We want to be part of that. We want to make a contribution to this gift that's going to go to the church in Jerusalem. And the Corinthians were right there with the other churches on that. So now Paul is talking about that. He's giving them instruction. And he says this, on the first day of the week, or the first day of every week, each of you should set aside a sum of money in keeping with your income, saving it up so that when I come, no collection will have to be made. Then when I arrive, I will give letters of introduction to the men you approve and send them with your gift to Jerusalem. If it seems advisable for me to go also, I will go. So just notice a couple things. Paul says, I want you to lay aside something every first day of the week. Why did Paul say the first day of the week? Because that's the day the church gathered. Sundays are the first day of the week. So Paul says, I don't want there to be a big push for this gift when I get there. I want you guys to, you know, faithfully and just consistently do this regularly. So when I come, the gift is there. So as we follow the story throughout the New Testament, Paul takes this gift to Jerusalem. And so they came through, but not before they tried to renege on their commitment. And that's in 2 Corinthians chapters 8 and 9, Paul has to address that with them. Now he says, look, you made a promise, you made a pledge, you said you were going to give this. And he said, you really need to be faithful. You really need to keep your commitment. He said, because, you know, if I have to go to Jerusalem and say, told them in advance what you had promised, but now have to say, oh, they changed their mind. Paul said, that's going to be embarrassing for me. It's going to be embarrassing for you as well. And so, and then he reminds them of some real important principles in giving. He said, remember this, that if we sow sparingly, Paul's using a metaphor from agriculture. If we plant a few seeds, we're just going to get a small crop. But if we plant a lot of seeds, we'll get a larger crop. So he's applying that to giving financially to the church in Jerusalem. And then he wraps all of that encouragement up by saying this, remember this, that Jesus Christ, though he was rich, yet for your sakes, he became poor, that we through his poverty might become rich. And so that's how Paul ends up finally, you know, exhorting them to follow through. They do follow through. Paul takes the gift to Jerusalem. Now, verses 5-9, Paul again is talking to them about his intention. He says, after I go through Macedonia, I will come to you, for I will be going through Macedonia. Perhaps I will stay with you for a while or even spend the winter, so that you can help me on my journey wherever I go. For I do not want to see you now and make only a passing visit. I hope to spend some time with you if the Lord permits. But I will stay on at Ephesus until Pentecost. Here's the verse. Because a great door for effective work has opened to me, and there are many who oppose. So Paul speaks of this great door that is opened for him. And there are times when that's what happens. God opens a door. We're living in a strategic time. And Paul's the kind of guy who's going to seize the moment. Now, in Paul's life, many of these strategic moments were uncomfortable for him. Paul went to prison for his faith, but he saw it as strategic. He saw that God had a purpose in it. So we need to recognize that there is a great door that has opened for us all around the world. Yes. People all around the world are asking questions that they have not asked in a long time. In some cases, they've never asked, like, wow, What happens after you die? What if I get sick? What if I lose a loved one? What if I go bankrupt? What all of these things? So these are opportunities. And this is the moment for the church to seize the opportunity and to bring the good news in the midst of this. Now, Paul says, there are many who oppose me. Whenever God opens a door, the enemy's going to be right there to try to slam it shut. That is a fact of history. Whenever God is at work, the enemy's also working simultaneously to try to shut down, hinder, impede, somehow minimalize what God wants to do. So we got to recognize that and not let the enemy fool us and get us off onto some tangent about something else and to lose sight of the opportunity that God's given. So I think this is just a good reminder for us here in this passage. Now, in verses 10 through 20, Paul, he's now going to reference a number of his friends and co-workers, Timothy, Apollos, Stephanas, Aquila, Priscilla. He mentions Achaicus, Fortunatus here as well. And let me just say this. Paul understood the necessity and the value of partnership in ministry and friendship in life. Paul understood that. Sometimes a ministry is focused on one person. We just lived through decades of that kind of thing. The celebrity pastor, if you will, there's a whole church. There's, in some cases, thousands of people. There's hundreds of people that are involved in the ministry, but the ministry is identified with one person. Now, Paul, he was that guy in a sense. He was that one guy, the Apostle Paul, who was doing so much, but he always wanted everybody to know that he did not do what he did alone. He always did this with a team. He always did this with people alongside him, helping him, working together with him. He wanted everybody to know that this isn't a one-man show. This isn't a one-man job. This is a team effort. And I think we've talked about that throughout the course of our series here. The team is the way to go. God gives different giftings to different people, and we are all working together in this. I thank God, after so many years of being here, I've been at this church 21 years now. That's a long time. And of course, I've been leading it as the senior pastor over the last 8 years. And I feel like we really have, we've always had lots of great team members, but I feel like right now we have a unique situation where it's like all the right pieces have come together and we got the right team. We're on the same page and we're going in the same direction. And I'm so excited about that. I love this aspect of the ministry. I love the team thing. And that is, as we can see here, it's a very biblical situation. So here we go. Paul's final word, and that's verse 13. So look at verse 13. He says, be on your guard, stand firm in the faith, be courageous, be strong, do everything in love. So this is, you see, this is the broad, this is the general word. Now, it's interesting when you think about the letter itself, the whole letter. Through most of the letter, Paul's tone is one of correcting the Corinthians. He commends them in the very first part of the epistle, but the body of the letter is corrective. And at certain points, he's being very firm with them. But now here at the end, twice here at the end, he gives these words of encouragement. Remember verse 58, therefore, my dear brothers and sisters, stand firm. Let nothing move you. Always give yourselves fully to the work of the Lord, because you know that your labor in the Lord is not in vain. And now he just comes right back in the middle of talking about his partners and his co-workers. He just comes with this word of encouragement: be on your guard. Why does Paul say that? Be on your guard. Living the Christian life involves conflict with evil forces that are always trying to trip us up and ensnare us in sin. We are in a battle. We're in a battle. The Christian life is, it's a dangerous life. And all of history shows that. And Jesus told us about it. He warned his followers that in the world, you're going to have trouble. You're going to have conflict. You're going to have battles. But he did say, take heart, because I've overcome the world. But then when we look at the early history of the church, when we look at what we see in the book of Acts, and we see God moving, and we see the Spirit being poured out, and we see thousands coming to faith, we also see that there is opposition. We also see that the enemy is at work trying to trip them up. This is a reality. Peter says the same thing Paul does here, but he elaborates a bit more on why we need to be on our guard. He said it this way. He said, be alert and of sober mind. Your enemy, the devil, prowls around like a roaring lion looking for someone to devour. That's why we need to be on our guard. We have an adversary. We have an enemy. And this enemy is proactive. He's not passive. He's not just lying around hoping that some misfortune will come along that he can capitalize on. No, he is actively at work trying to trip us up. The devil is a real foe, and he's working, and he's maybe working overtime these days. Now, we have a three-pronged attack against us. We have the world. The world is the system that is against Christ. That's the system of the world. The world system is doing its best to keep Christ out of the minds and obviously the hearts of people, and at the same time, doing its best to corrupt the world with the things that God would forbid. So that's the world. And then we talked about the devil. He's a real being, powerful spiritual being who is working against us. But then our third enemy, and this is maybe the worst one, actually resides within us. It's ourselves. We are our own worst enemy. It's called the flesh. The world, the flesh, and the devil, these are the forces that Paul is saying be on your guard against. Be on your guard against these things. And I do believe that although the world and the devil pose a great threat, the flesh is the greatest of the threats. These are the angles that the enemy is going to come from: the world, the flesh, and the devil. There was a book written some years ago by a man named Paul David Tripp, and the book was called Dangerous Calling. And it was a book about pastoral ministry. And it was a book where he was instructing, helping, warning, sharing from his own experiences to pastors and leaders, hey, we need to be careful. We need to watch out. We've got an enemy around us in the world. We've got an enemy after us in the devil. We got an enemy inside of us with our flesh. And it was a good book. The back cover of the book, as do so many books, had a series of different pastors, well-known pastors around the country, who endorsed the book. Here's the irony. as the years went by, those men who endorsed the book, the majority of them on that list, all fell victim to the things he warned about in the book and have been removed from ministry. Man, talk about a prophetic book. Dangerous calling. Yes, it is a dangerous calling. But not just for pastors. It's a dangerous calling for all of us. Because the enemy is looking to, as I said, he's looking to trip us up. He's looking to ensnare us in sin. He's looking to stop us from experiencing the deep, deep relationship that God desires to have with us. And also, he wants to stop us from making any progress for the kingdom. So be on your guard. And then he goes on and he says, stand firm in the faith. Stand firm in the faith. It seems that every time we turn around, we are hearing about someone deconstructing their faith. How many have heard that term, deconstruction? You heard that term, deconstructing the faith? This is like, it's kind of sweeping through the evangelical church. And I get that not everybody's heard it because not everybody is paying all that close attention to what's happening in the church world and so forth. But to deconstruct your faith means just what it sounds like. It means to dismantle it. And this is happening over and over again. People who were once well-known Christians are now saying they no longer believe in God. They no longer believe in Jesus. They no longer believe in the Bible. And of course, people in the media are capitalizing on that and saying, hey, look, you know, you're great Christian leaders. This guy doesn't even believe anymore. This guy says that the Bible isn't true. And this guy says that Jesus probably didn't rise from the dead. And so they're publicly deconstructing, and the people who are deconstructing are actually also now becoming evangelists for deconstruction. Oh yeah, I used to believe what you believed. I thought all of that was true. I don't believe any of that anymore. You should follow me, and I'll tell you all the reasons why it's stupid to be a Christian. And so this is happening. This is happening with, most notably, it's happening with people who have been identified as Christian celebrities. Now, Christian celebrity is kind of a problematic term in the first place, if you think about it. Jesus, who is the Lord of the universe, says, I did not come to be served, but to serve and to give my life as a ransom. But, you know, there's a lot of people in the church world who their ministry has become a platform to promote them. And ironically, quite interestingly, I think, these are many who are publicly deconstructing their faith.
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1: Now, why are people deconstructing? Well, some are deconstructing simply because they're looking for reasons to justify their sin and to leave the faith. That's what's happening with some. And I read these stories, I hear these testimonies, and you know, somebody's like, you know, I grew up in this home, my parents were so strict, you know, I couldn't watch Harry Potter, and you know, we never got to have any fun, and had to go to camp and Sunday school, and so I quit. I'm not a Christian anymore. It really has nothing to do with the actual faith, but this little seed of doubt comes in, so then they just feel like, well, I can question everything because of that. So that's what's really happening with some people. But with other people, it is a little more serious. With others, they are deconstructing because of abuse that they have seen within the church context, abusive church leadership, and hypocrisy. And so maybe they were in a church or a ministry and they really believed their pastor and they believed in the whole vision and program of what God was doing there. And then they find out that for 10 years, their pastor was actually sleeping with a secretary. And they're like, okay, I'm done, I'm out. And this kind of stuff is happening all over today. There's a lot of this going on.
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2: 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And we have questions, right? All of us. Sometimes they're about the Bible. 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We'll spend a few minutes in scripture together, see what God has to say about the life we're living today. That's about an hour away at 8:25. And Pastor Chuck Smith looks at what happens when believers lose sight of the incredible gift they've already received. 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
3: Hello, my name is Pastor Jesse Skinner from Presence OC in Costa Mesa, and I'm with the K-Wave Scripture of the Day. Romans 8:21. And we know that in all things God works for good of those who love him, who have been called according to his purposes. This is another one of those life-changing declarations that I like to say. My past will always be turned to good. That no matter where you are in your world, in your life, when you give your life to Jesus, he promises to turn your past for good, your mourning into dancing. And so I love this, that all the things that have happened in your life are no longer reasons why you can't be successful, but they are now reasons why you will be successful. That God has actually not just forgiven all the mistakes and your sins in the past, he has forgotten them. And so he will cause all the things that you've done in your life for good. And even if you don't have plans to be perfect today, he will still work on your behalf because he loves you and he's working in your life for the sake of the gospel in your life and in those around you. My past will always be turned for good. Thank you very much. I'm Pastor Jesse Skinner from Presence OC in Costa Mesa. 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
4: 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Judas went and hanged himself. 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The principle is not silly. 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

0: Welcome to The Word for Today, featuring the Bible teaching ministry of Pastor Chuck Smith, founder of the Calvary Chapel Movement. This radio program is a chapter-by-chapter, verse-by-verse study through the entire Bible. And on today's edition of The Word for Today, Pastor Chuck continues his message, The Abundant Entrance, as we pick up in 2 Peter chapter 1, verse 9. And now, with today's study, here's Pastor Chuck.
1: None of us know when we're going to take that step. And yet we plan as though we're going to be here forever. But how many are like that rich man of which Jesus spake when he said, I am rich, I am increased with goods, I have need of nothing. And the Lord said, thou fool, this night your soul's going to be required of you. He was laying up his plans. I'm going to tear down my barns, build bigger, and so on. This night, it's all over. We live on the border of eternity, and we need to have that in our minds. What is the eternal value? What is the eternal effect? Oh, it may have a temporary value for us. It may bring us excitement for right now, but what's it doing for me eternally? It may seem to be the proper or the exciting thing to do right now, but what about the eternal? And when we lose sight of eternity, we become blind. We cannot see afar off. And we soon forget that we've been purged, we've been washed from those old sins. So, give diligence to make your calling and election sure. For if you do these things, you will never fall. Now, there are always those who are questioning the security of the believer. And yes, the believer is secure. If you do these things, you'll never fall. If you are adding to your faith virtue and to your virtue knowledge and to your knowledge temperance, if you do these things, you're never going to fall. You're moving on towards him. For so an entrance shall be ministered unto you abundantly into the everlasting kingdom of our Lord and Savior Jesus Christ. What kind of an entrance are you going to have into heaven? Just barely squeak in. There used to be a song, and I hated it. If I can just make it in. And I thought that it was reflective of the attitude of too many people. You know, if I can just make it in, that's all, just make it in, that's all I want. I want to have an abundant entry into the kingdom of God. You know, I don't want to just run the race and hope to finish the race. I want to win the race. Know ye that they which run in a race run all, but only one receives the prize, so run that you might obtain. This lackadaisical attitude towards the Christian walk in life is a curse to so many people within the church. Peter here encourages you towards the abundant entrance into the kingdom. The everlasting kingdom of our Lord and Savior Jesus Christ. Wherefore, Peter said, I will not be negligent to put you always in remembrance of these things, though you know them and you're established in the present truth. Now, I know you know these things, Peter said, but I want to remind you. There are things which we as Christians, it seems, need constant reminding. Certain areas. It's easy to just begin to slough off and to become careless or indifferent. And so there are areas where we need constant exhortation, constant prodding, constant reminders. And Peter is saying, I know you know these things, but I want to bring them to your memory again. And then he said, yes, I think that it is necessary as long as I am in this tabernacle or in this tent to stir you up by putting you in remembrance, knowing that shortly I'm going to move out of this tent, even as the Lord Jesus Christ has showed me. So Peter, referring to this body as a tent, which is New Testament scripture, as long as I'm in this tent, that is in this body, I think it's necessary that I remind you of these things, and I'm going to be moving out of this body pretty soon because the Lord has shown me. And thus, really writing them to you so that even after I'm gone, you'll still be reminded. Purpose of the letter. To write these important things that they might be continually reminded of them, and even after he's gone, they will have the reminders as they read the letter. I like the idea of thinking of this body as a tent, because a tent is never thought of in a term of permanent dwelling place. It's always looked upon as something temporary, ready to move on or move out of. Good for a couple weeks vacation, but living in a tent can get tiring. It's good to get back in the house, the conveniences of the house. Now, we are told that when this tent is dissolved, that we have a building of God that is not made with hands, that's eternal in the heavens. Peter said, I'm going to be moving out of my tent pretty soon, even as the Lord has shown me. Moreover, I will endeavor that you may be able, after my decease, to have these things always in remembrance. For, Peter said, we haven't followed cunningly devised fables when we made known unto you the power and the coming of our Lord Jesus Christ, but we were eyewitnesses of his majesty. I think that we need to at least consider the possibility that these were cunningly devised fables, that these fellows conspired together, sat down, developed the story, rehearsed the story, and then sought to spread the story. Because the moment you take that into consideration, you see how ludicrous it becomes. And you can see that it could not be a cunningly devised fable. Because too many people have examined it and studied it thoroughly, that if there were just a cunningly devised fables, there would have been the flaws that could have been discovered and the whole thing discarded long ago. You see, there's not one stone in this whole story that hasn't been examined carefully, turned over, studied, every aspect of it. If it were just a cunningly devised fable, then you could not explain its power to change men's lives so dramatically. The power of the gospel. And we see witnesses of the power of the gospel all around us in lives that have been transformed. A cunningly devised fable couldn't do that. Peter said, but we were eyewitnesses of his majesty. For he received from God the Father honor and glory when there came such a voice to him from the excellent glory, declaring, this is my beloved Son in whom I am well pleased. And this voice which came from heaven we heard when we were with him in the holy mount. Now Peter was taken with James and John up into a high mountain by Jesus. And there he was transfigured before them, and they saw him in his transfigured glory with Moses and Elijah appearing and talking unto him. And then when the disciples looked up again, Moses and Elijah had disappeared, and Jesus only was standing there. And then there came that voice from heaven saying, "This is my beloved Son, hear ye him." You see, they had heard the law, they had heard the prophets, and now God is saying, "Listen to my Son." God, who at sundry times spoke to our fathers in diverse ways by the prophets, hath in these last days spoken by his own dear Son. "This is my Son, hear ye him." The law came by Moses, grace and truth by Jesus Christ. And so Peter said, "We heard the voice. We saw. We were eyewitnesses. But we have a more sure word of prophecy, whereunto you do well that ye take heed, as unto a light that shineth in a dark place, until the day dawn." Now, this prophecy, the word of God, is like a light that is shining in a dark place until the day dawns. During the nighttime, you have a light to guide you. Through the darkness of human history, there is a light to guide us. Until that day that is prophesied does dawn, and the day star comes, arises, even Jesus Christ. So, this sure word of prophecy, one of the strongest apologetics for the Scripture, of course, is the area of prophecy. The fact that the Scriptures prophesied so many things that have all come to pass, and the prophecies were 100% accurate. I mean, all you'd have to do is fail in one prophecy and the whole thing could be discredited. That's why delving into the field of prophecy is so precarious. If you want to become a prophet, it's a lot easier to become a false prophet than a true prophet. Because you may give 99 true prophecies and the 100th might miss. Tough. You're a false prophet. "Oh, but I got 99 right." Yeah, but you missed one. I mean, it requires 100% accuracy. There are people who are blinded by religious fervor who are willing to overlook the fact that Joseph Smith said that the moon was made out of cheese. And that the Jehovah Witnesses predicted that Jesus was coming in 1917 and then later in 1925. The sure word of prophecy. That's a dangerous subject to go out on the limb on, because the word of God, it's there. It ventures into that field. But that's because God spoke. Now, no prophecy of the Scripture is of any private interpretation. I am not amused at many of the private interpretations people get for Scriptures. Some special revelation that no one has ever seen before and God has given to me, you know. I don't think that I have ever discovered any new truth. Someone said, "Is that the honest truth?" Well, if it's true, it's honest. There's no scripture for private interpretation. But the prophecy in the old time did not come by the will of man. But holy men of God spoke as they were moved by the Holy Spirit. And so here we find the Word of God attesting to the inspiration of the Scriptures. As Paul, writing to Timothy, said, all Scripture is given by inspiration of God. Now, this is one of those points that Satan is constantly attacking. There are three basic areas where Satan is constantly assailing. One is the Word of God. The second is the deity of Jesus Christ, and the third is the work of the Holy Spirit. And Satan is constantly attacking these three things. The word of God, hath God said? And he continues to attack the word of God. And because this is one of the fields of his attacks, as Peter here mentions that the scriptures were inspired by the Holy Spirit, it is only natural that he now turns to warn us against the false, constantly attacking these three things. The word of God, hath God said? And he continues to attack the word of God. And because this is one of the fields of his attacks, as Peter here mentions that the scriptures were inspired by the Holy Spirit, it is only natural that he now turns to warn us against the false teachers that will come along.

main premises of these false teachers is that the Word of God is not inspired, that it is the fallible Word of man, or that it is so interspersed with man's concepts and man's ideas that in places it becomes unreliable. So, holy men wrote as they were inspired of the Holy Spirit, but even in the Old Testament times, there were false prophets. At the time of Jeremiah, there were false prophets that were telling the king that he was going to prosper, that he was going to defeat the enemy. Jeremiah gave to the king the true prophecy. King didn't want to hear Jeremiah. These false prophets made fun of Jeremiah. The one made a set of horns and went running around and said, so the king is going to push the enemies out of the land and all. And they were prophesying peace, peace, when there was no peace. False prophets have always been around. Now, they don't wear signs, I'm a false prophet. They come in sheep's clothing. They look like sheep. They come sometimes dripping with love and phrases of love. And a lot of times you listen to them and say, boy, they're good. They really speak a lot of truth, and that's why they're able to deceive. If a false prophet only said false things, no one would be deceived by them. But usually what they say is 95% true. And thus they entice people and deceive people, because most of what they say is true. But then they begin to interject that area of falsehood. So there were false prophets among the people, even as there shall be false teachers among you, who privately shall bring in damnable heresies, even denying the Lord that bought them, and bring upon themselves swift destruction. False teachers who will even deny the Lord. There are those who claim to be ministers who fill the pulpits in the United States who deny the deity of Jesus Christ, even denying the Lord who bought them, willing to put Jesus in the category of a master teacher or of a great prophet or whatever, but they deny the Lord that bought them. And many shall follow their pernicious ways, by reason of whom the way of truth shall be evil spoken of. It sort of is heartbreaking that whenever any antichrist, anti-God kind of legislation or anything comes along, and the papers are making their interviews of the ministers to get their opinions of it, they can always find some who take an anti-God, anti-Christ position. And they're the ones that they're always seeking to exploit, you know, to make it look like, you know, the ministers are even in favor of this bit of vicious legislation that would open the door to pornography. Because, you know, some reverend said that, you know, he thought it was healthy and all for people to be able to examine it. And I just, God's going to take care of them. But they like to put down those who just plainly declare the truth of God as being ignorant and unlearned and all. Well, so be it. And through covetousness shall with feigned or deceitful words make merchandise of you. The true shepherd wants to feed the flock of God. The false teacher wants to fleece the flock of God. And they have developed so many gimmicks

0: to fleece the flock of God.
1: With feigned words, deceitful words, they seek to make merchandise of you. I just wonder, though, how this must hurt the heart of God to be so misrepresented by men. You know, if it upsets me and hurts me, and I'm not the, you know, purest person in the world, but if these things so disturb me, how much more must they disturb God to be thus represented by man as a charlatan, as a crook, as a deceiver, as a conniver, as a money grubber, covetous. They'll use these feigned, deceitful words to make merchandise of you, or merchandisers of you. Beware of anybody who wants to put you out on the street corner selling magazines or flowers or dolls or whatever so that the money can all go to their fund. Making merchandise of people.
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1: 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I'm Bob Shaw. Are you present today? You know what I mean about that? I mean, because I don't know about you, but every once in a while, I catch myself trying to solve tomorrow's problems today, fretting about it, anxious about it. What if this happens? What if that doesn't work out? And it's amazing how much energy we spend worrying about things that never actually happen. There's a percentage there, I know, that how many things actually happen that and how what's the percentage that don't. And Jesus knew we'd do that. And that's why he reminded us not to worry about tomorrow. Today has got enough on its own. So trust the Lord with today. Let him take care of tomorrow. It's possible to spend years around the Bible and still miss what God is trying to do in your life. John Corson explains why as he continues through 1 Corinthians 2 and 3. That's coming up on Searchlight.
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2: 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You know, look, we all make mistakes, and that's what grace is for. And, you know, I make mistakes, you make mistakes. But there's a big difference between a mistake where someone breaks your trust and it was a mistake that they broke it and they repent for it and, you know, they say they're sorry and then they commit to not doing that again. And they also want to walk through the repair process. 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
1: There's your news on K-Wave. President Trump has approved a nuclear cooperation agreement with Saudi Arabia that would help the country develop a civilian nuclear energy program. The deal, reportedly worth tens of billions of dollars, could be announced this week. Congress is expected to review the agreement. Some lawmakers are concerned because uranium enrichment can be used to fuel nuclear power plants, but can also be used to produce nuclear weapons. Saudi Arabia says its nuclear program is for peaceful purposes, but some remain skeptical because its leaders have previously said they would pursue nuclear weapons if Iran did. And Republican gubernatorial candidate Steve Hilton kicked off his campaign in Boyle Heights today in a bid to rally support from working-class Latino voters, who he says have been let down by years of Democratic policies. Hilton spoke at an auto shop across the street from the Lineage Logistics warehouse that recently burned and heavily impacted area residents. That's the news, and you're up to date. K-Wave weather, ooh, the heat is turning up today. Sunny and 94 in L.A. and Orange counties, 104 in the valleys and Inland Empire, 81 at the beaches. Be glad you're not in the desert. Going to be 114 there. Right now, 69 in Lake Forest, 72 in Newport Beach, 79 in Beaumont, and 71 at K-Wave. 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

0: Welcome to Searchlight, a survey through Scripture with Pastor John Corson. It is our desire to bring you a systematic study of the entire Bible, chapter by chapter, book by book. The Apostle Paul tells us that there are only three kinds of people. There is the natural man who lives on a natural plane. He doesn't understand the things of God. And there is the spiritual man. He lives on a supernatural plane and has the mind of Christ. And there is the carnal man. We learned about the natural man and the spiritual man on our last program. As we join our teaching in progress today, we are learning about the carnal man. With our study, here now is Pastor John.
1: The third man, the natural man. Spiritual things are foolishness to him. He lives on a natural plane. The spiritual man, he lives on a supernatural plane, a supernatural level. Lives in a whole different world. He knows all things, man. But he is understood by none, really. The third man mentioned here is the carnal man. The carnal man lives on an unnatural plane. I, brethren, verse 1, could not speak unto you as spiritual, but as unto carnal, even as babes in Christ. The carnal man is in Christ. Notice, verse 1 tells us, he's a babe in Jesus. That doesn't mean he's a new believer. The implication is he's retarded in growth. Hey, I love babies. I've had 5. And I'll tell you, babies are great. The cooing and the gurgling, and when they first say dad, dad, oh man, what a day that is. It's great. Babies with their blubber and gurgle and all the rest, they're wonderful. I'm into babies, and so is the Father. He's into babies, people that are being born again, brought into the kingdom. But the problem is this. If I go home today and Peter John is back in the playpen gurgling. And when I come in, he stands up and holds onto the rail of the playpen. Dada, dada, dada. Ooh. And Paul here is talking to those babes in Christ, not newborn believers, but those that should be moving on into maturity, engaged in ministry, but still shaking the playpen. Dada, dada, gurgle, gurgle, change my diaper, please. It ought not to be. It's wrong. It's unnatural. Unnatural, for you see, these people are in Christ, but they have not gone on with Christ. They are mixing the world and the word. They come to church on Sunday, and they take in the studies, and they clap their hands, and they give their gifts, but then on Monday, they're out at the bars. They're in the theaters. They're with the world. It's unnatural. And they're mixing the world and the word. And consequently, they're neither fish nor fowl. They are believers, but they're miserable because they have too much of the world in them to really enjoy the Lord. And they have too much of the Lord in them to really enjoy the world. Carnality leads to misery. Want to be miserable? Try coming to church on Sunday, Wednesday, and live in the world on Tuesday and Friday. It's miserable. It's a mixture. It's taking the heat and warmth and passion of the Spirit with the coldness of the world system and mix it together, and you have lukewarm. Lukewarm is just that. It's mixing hot and cold. Jesus said to the church, I would that you were either hot or cold, but because you're lukewarm, I will spew you out of my mouth. If you're hot, I can use you. If you're cold, I can work on you. But if you're lukewarm, I can't do a lot with you. And I will spew you out of my mouth. He's not saying that condemningly or angrily. He's saying it honestly, factually. The carnal man, mixture. What are the marks of the carnal man? First of all, this babe in Christ. I have fed you with milk and not with meat because you're not able to bear it, verse 2. He cannot get into the meat of the scriptures, only milk. He needs to be fed with milk in verse 2, and that is breastfed literally. Somebody has to pamper him and burp him and counsel him and constantly be there to explain things for him. This man, this woman, does not know what it means to open up the Word and seek the Lord and walk day by day, but has to constantly be pampered and nurtured and counseled and burped. They just are not interested in feeding themselves, in walking with the Lord. They're only able to take in milk. Now, for you Bible students, what defines milk? I suggest for your consideration Hebrews chapter 5, verses 10 through 14, and suggest to you this as you look at that text on your own later on. The milk deals with what Jesus did for us. The meat deals with what Jesus is now doing on behalf of us. Hebrews chapter 5, 10 through 14. Paul says, hey, the meat is the Melchizedekian priestly ministry of Jesus, which means his present intercessory work, what he's doing right now, what's going on in heaven, the big plan that's coming down today. The baby Christian only knows Jesus loves me, this I know, and that's a great truth. But has not gone on to see who Jesus is presently and what's coming down eschatologically, prophetically, does not understand the picture in totality, but simply is locked in to the gospel in its simplicity. Do you know more about what Jesus is doing today in heaven and on earth through his church than you did last year? If you do, hey, you're progressing, you're growing, good for you. But if you don't, then perhaps you might fall into the category of the carnal person. Still has to be fed with milk. Can't get the meat on his own, on her own. Can't bear it. Bible studies bore them. Want short little Bible raps, sermonettes for Christianettes. Don't have time to come and study the Word, man. It's just not interesting to them. It's not important for them. They would, quite frankly, rather watch television than receive spiritual vision. Can't sit that long. Can't take it in. Can't handle it. Ooh. Babies. Also, not only are they not able to take meat, but they are carnal, for there is envying, verse 3 tells us. There's a dissatisfaction. It's always the grass is greener on the other side of the hill. They're just always envying. Envying means dissatisfied with what I have and wanting something else. There's a restlessness, a stirring. I'm not talking about the spirit moving. I'm talking about just this basic unhappiness. Why, in Israel, they went through that, didn't they? God delivered them from Egypt. They're wandering in the wilderness, headed for the promised land. And they go, oh, bummer. Wish we were left in Egypt. Egypt is a type of the world, isn't it? Wish we were still back in Egypt where we had melons and onions and leeks. Why did you bring us out here, Moses? We had it made back in Egypt. Really? Oh, come on. Back in Egypt, you didn't have melons and onions and leeks. You were being beaten and whipped, and you cried out, and finally God heard your prayer and delivered you. What's this melons and onions and leeks deal? But that's what Satan always does. He whispers in your ear, wasn't it good back then before you got saved? Remember those parties? Melons and onions and leeks. First of all, there never were melons and onions and leeks. Secondly, who wants onions and leeks anyway? Here's the problem. Not only was it a satanic deception, as Satan still does to the carnal Christian today, you used to have it better. Satan always reminds us of the kicks, but never brings up the kickbacks. The kicks of the party, not the barfing in the bathroom afterwards. Not the pain, the broken lives, the scars, the terrible tragedy of sin and carnality. He doesn't remind you of that. He just paints this unrealistic picture. Understand that it's a deception of Satan. That's all it is. And if you're craving for onions and leeks, listen, if you're craving for onions and leeks, those who may be carnal this morning, it's only because you haven't tasted of the milk and the honey of the promised land. Once you taste of the richness of the Spirit, onions and leeks no longer pull on you so strongly. In fact, onions and leeks repel you, quite frankly. Hold the onions. Man, once you taste of the honey and the milk of the promised land, the Spirit-filled life, then all of a sudden, onions and leeks don't pull on you. So the key is not to hold me back from the leeks and onions. But man, taste and see that the Lord is good. Come out tonight, man. Take in a celebration of salvation. Read 1 Corinthians this week and study the scriptures. Come out to morning worship and eat of his body and drink of his blood. And it's a funny thing that'll happen in your life. The onions and leeks, hold them. Give me the meat of the word, you see. But there's this dissatisfaction, envying, always wanting something else in a carnal person, and strife, verse 3 goes on to say. Strife means it's just not right. Things are never right. The word strife implies things are never right. It's never right. And so you're striving, you're fighting. You're struggling perpetually. Envying, strife, and division. So you start factioning. You start dividing. Well, I can't go there to church. I don't like those guys. I'm mad at this group. I'm upset with that denomination or whatever. A continual breaking away and breaking off, factionalizing. It's a mark of carnality. When you are envying, dissatisfied, when you are struggling, striving, when you are dividing, it is indicative that you are a carnal Christian. Interesting. Now, what category are you in today, honestly? Only three. Scriptures keep it real simple and basic. Are you a natural man? If you are, you're saying, I can't wait to get out of here. Man, how did I get roped in to come in here today anyway? I can't believe I'm here. The natural man. I don't get this whole thing, you say. You who are spiritual, God bless you. Keep going, man. The spiritual man, he just knows all things. Just understands what's coming down, what's going on. He has the mind of Christ. You say, well, John, I'm not the natural man and I'm not the spiritual man. I guess that makes me the carnal individual on an unnatural level. Is there any hope for me? No. Of course there is. The carnal man, you see, listen, and I want you to listen most carefully. If you do not get it and turn from it. I promise you, no matter where you've been in the past, how spiritual you might have been, how much you might have known, you are headed for a crash. You're going to be on the rocks in your marriage, with your kids, physiologically and psychologically, you're headed for a storm that's going to do you in. I don't care where you used to be, however spiritual you were. I refer you to 2 Chronicles chapter 20. Don't need to turn there now. It's late, but you can look it up later. There, a very godly man who was once walking with the Lord named Jehoshaphat. He was committed to the Lord. He was used by him in great victories. You might recall those stories. But at the end of his life, it came to pass that Jehoshaphat, the king of Judah, did join himself. He joined himself with Ahaziah, the king of Israel, who was doing very wickedly. Jehoshaphat was once a godly man, but now he's joining up with an ungodly individual, hanging out with a guy who's in the world, of the world. And he joined himself with him to make ships to go to Tarshish. Tarshish was fantasy land in Bible days. It's Spain today. It was where there were thought to be great riches and rewards and good times. It's fantasy land, quite literally. And Jehoshaphat, at some point at the end of his life, said, I want to go to fantasy land. So he joined with this wicked king. He joined with him to make ships to go to Tarshish. And they made ships in Ezan-Geber. Then Eliezer prophesied against Jehoshaphat, saying, because thou hast joined thyself with Ahaziah, the Lord hath broken thy works. In other words, if you continue on this way, know this, your works, your ships are going to be broken up. You're going to be wiped out. But Jehoshaphat didn't heed the word of the prophet. And the ships, it says, were indeed broken and not able to make it to Tarshish. He never made it to Fantasyland. He was broken. On the rocks. I say to you, the Lord has you here today to say very simply, hey, repent. Right now. Break off the alliance, whatever alliance it might be that you're flirting with, that you're involved in. Give it up. Let it go before your ship ends up on the rocks, crashed and broken. Now is the time. This is the hour. Today. That's why the Lord has you here, sitting in the pew or on the floor, wherever you might be. The Lord has you here to say, I love you. I want you to live on a higher plane. The onions and leeks were never there. And if you don't break off the alliance, your ship is going to be on the rocks, broken up. The Lord would have you who are in carnality to simply confess the fact. I've been wrong, Lord, this week or yesterday or the past month or the past 3 years or whatever it's been. I know, Lord, the Ahaziah in my life, the thing, the person, the whatever it might be that's compromising me, and I've been allied to it, Lord. And now by your grace today, I confess it and I repent from it. Lord, take it away. Because here's the thing. After there is a confession to the Lord, there is a liberation from the Lord. He sets you free. How so? One last verse in our text and then we'll be done, maybe. Notice what it says. It's not positive thinking. It's not go out and be better, gang. Now, verse 12 of chapter 2, 1 Corinthians. We have not received the spirit of the world, but the spirit which is of God, that we might know, and the word know there is experience, gnosko, that we might know the things that are freely given to us by God. It's not you trying harder. It's not me being better. It's confessing, Lord, I've been in error, and now by your spirit, Lord, within me, set me free. What does that mean, John, practically? You get home and you sit on the couch and it's time to grab the Medford Mail Tribune. And you grab the Medford Mail Tribune and you're there reading the funnies and you're right in the middle of Peanuts when you feel this impression, this stirring in your heart. Hey, why don't you pick up the Bible and get a start in 1 Corinthians? Just read 10 verses. Think it through. Pray it in. No. I just got home. I'm just sitting down. Give me a break. Pass the onions, please. Or you can say, yeah, okay. Peanuts, you'll have to wait for a few minutes. It's time to get into the meat of the word. And you see, it's not your regulations and your rules and your trying. It's just doing what the Lord tells you to at any given moment. Just say yes. You're there watching TV and it starts to get tacky. You know it. And something inside of you begins to stir saying, turn it off. And you think, well, you know, this will be over in just a couple of moments. I've already invested 2 hours in this show. You're headed for a crash. Seeds are being planted that will produce a terrible harvest. Be not deceived. God is not mocked. Whatever you sow, you're going to reap. And the Spirit's telling you that. Hey, don't ally yourself with that evil king of TV land. Turn it off. Okay. Ah, you're a spiritual man. All you got to do is say yes or say okay. Whenever the Spirit speaks to you, whatever he's putting in you, you just do. It's so freeing, and that's what Paul is celebrating here. The spiritual man, he lives in a whole different way. He just lives according to the Spirit that was given him. May God give you wisdom to be spiritual women and spiritual men. Walk in the Spirit. Say yes. Say okay. If you're carnal, confess it today. And ask for the Spirit to fill you once more. And as you drive home, say okay to whatever he leads you to do. And continue on, and you will do well. You'll know all things. May God give you wisdom.
0: May he give you wisdom to walk in the Spirit. That is where the joy and peace is found. And if you are not there, you can be today. Simply confess and repent and obey the Spirit, and you'll be glad you did. 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
3: 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I'm Bob Shaw. 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
4: Thanks, Bob. How you doing?
3: Wonderful. Well, it's Friday Eve, so, you know, that it can't all be that bad, right?
4: Yeah, we love Friday Eves. Well, today we're in Genesis 22. I know a lot of people know this chapter very well. It really foreshadows Christ, and it's one of the greatest chapters in all of the Bible. But one of the hardest lessons that we have to learn in the Christian life is learning this art of surrender, right? We all want God to guide us, to bless us, to use us, but surrender is where our faith is truly tested. And something really stuck out to me as I was reading Genesis 22 this time. It says this in verse 2. He said, "Take your son, your only son Isaac, whom you love, and go to the land of Moriah and offer him there as a burnt offering on one of the mountains of which I will tell you." The next verse is what just floored me. I mean, that's a huge ask. He's telling me to take my own son and go offer him as a burnt offering. But the next verse says this: "So Abraham rose early in the morning, saddled his donkey, and took two of his young men with him and his son Isaac." And then he goes up the mountain. He goes to obey God. Now, who could do this? Who could do this? I don't think many people could just obey God instantly like this. And truthfully, it's because of all the things that Abraham had gone through. God took him out of Ur. He says, you need to leave the land of your father. And he took him away. And then Abraham tried to concoct his own deal and try to fulfill God's promise to himself. And he had Ishmael, right? And finally here, God finally gives him this promised son. And then he says, now you need to go take him and surrender him to me. And so I think what amazes me most is that it was an instant surrender. And then we see later in in Hebrews 11, that Abraham believed that God would raise him from the dead. That's how much trust he had in the Lord. And so I think for us, applicably, I think that we see later that God provided his own ram in the thicket, which ultimately ended up being the place where Jesus was sacrificed. But God isn't trying to take away something that's most precious to us, right? He's teaching us that nothing should be more precious than him. And as soon as we're able to put him first in those areas, those are the areas he's able to bless us in. You know, Bob, I don't know the time right now, but I've got I have had a kidney transplant. The doctor said I wasn't able to have kids. All of these things. And I wasn't much of, if there was a social dating site that on that time of my life, I wouldn't have been much of a catch because I had nothing to give, nothing to offer. And I learned early in my life that I have to surrender everything to God. And as soon as I surrendered, he was able to bless me in those moments. So I think one question, then I want to pray. Or is there something that you're holding back from the Lord today that you're not surrendering? And if there is, will you give that to God? Because he wants you to experience his joy as you walk with him in full surrender. And let me pray for the audience today. Father, we just thank you so much for your word. And these things aren't easy, Lord, as we read them, certainly. But God, we know that surrender to you is the only way to a fulfilling life. God, whether that's a child or a diagnosis, maybe it's a sexuality, maybe it's a lifestyle, Lord, and it's something that we think is just so pertaining to our identity, God, maybe it's something we have to let go because you know what's best for us, God. And then in that letting go, will you bless us? Will you bless those listening today? We love you and we trust you. Help us to trust like Abraham, Father. In Jesus' name, amen.
3: 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Really good, Pastor. Thank you. And if you'd like to join us, we're headed over to Facebook and YouTube right now, spending a few more minutes talking about surrender. And here on K-Wave, who does God call to share the gospel? The Lord calls all of us to share the good news. And Pastor Greg Laurie gives us some instruction on how to grab hold of this powerful privilege. 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
9: Who is called to go into all the world and preach the gospel? 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
9: God's primary way of reaching people is through people, not just preachers, not just missionaries. 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

0: you think back on your spiritual journey and how it was you came to Christ, most likely there was at least one human being involved in the process. Aren't you thankful for that person? Well, we each have the opportunity to be that person for someone else. It's God's plan for disseminating the good news. And today on A New Beginning, as part of a series called Refresh, Pastor Greg Laurie points out how refreshing it is when we follow through with our evangelism privilege and responsibility.
1: Okay, well, how many of you are fishermen? I'm not much of a fisherman, but I'll tell you a story about a fisherman who got a beast of a fish. It's called a muskellunge fish. Ever heard of those? So this guy is testing an outboard propeller on his little boat on a lake in Ohio. And as he's cruising along, he sees this massive muskellunge fish right near the surface. So he casts his line in the direction of the fish a couple of times. The fish disappears. So the guy goes back to testing his motor. Half hour later, the fish appears again. It's right near the surface. So this guy grabs a leather glove, gets right behind the muskie, grabs it behind the gills, and is wrestling it onto the boat. The fish was so big, another fisherman nearby came and helped him get this beast of a fish on his boat. And when it was all said and done, it weighed more than 53 pounds. Had he caught it properly, if you will, with a rod and a reel, it would have set the record. So this is what makes me laugh. This fisherman was interviewed afterwards, and how did you pull this off, catching this fish with a glove by hand? And his response is, well, I was at the right place at the right time, and I guess I was just fool enough to grab it. You say, Greg, what are you talking about? Is this a message on fishing? Yes, it is. It's a message on fishing for men. Jesus said, follow me and you will be a fisher of men. A literal translation of that is catch men alive. I suppose we need to be at the right place at the right time and be fool enough to grab it. I want to talk to you in this message about how to lead a person to Christ. Now, as you know, we're in a series we're calling Refresh. And last time we talked about the refreshing power of sharing your faith. And this is a part two to that message. And you'll remember I pointed out to you that when you reach out to others, when you put your focus on others, it spiritually refreshes you. Remember, Jesus said it's more blessed, or literally happy making, to give than it is to receive. There's a happiness in giving the gospel out to others. And of course, over in Proverbs 11:25, it says, he that refreshes others will be refreshed himself. So I want to help you share your faith. Now, last time I mentioned, if you know John 3:16, you're armed and dangerous. John 3:16, for God so loved the world that he gave his only begotten son, and whosoever believes in him should not perish, but have everlasting life. That is the gospel in a nutshell. You know that. You can go out and cause some trouble in a good way. So let's, in this message, talk about the who, the where, the why, and the when of telling others about Jesus. Let's start with the who. Who is called to go into all the world and preach the gospel? Short answer, we are. I am, you are. Jesus said in Matthew 28, go therefore and make disciples of all nations, baptizing them in the name of the Father, Son, and the Holy Spirit, teaching them to observe all things that I've commanded you. And lo, I am with you even to the end of the age. By the way, in the original language, that is addressed to everyone, not just preachers, not just missionaries. It's addressed to students. It's addressed to athletes, it's addressed to men, it's addressed to women, it's addressed to older people, it's addressed to younger people, it's addressed to older people who think they're younger people. The point is, it's for everyone. No one gets off the hook, if you will. We're all called to go into all the world and preach the gospel. Now, where are we to preach the gospel? Again, everywhere, and to all of the world. Let's localize it. Go into all of your world and preach the gospel. Go into your sphere of influence with the message of Jesus Christ. Number three, why are we to do this? This is important. Why are we to do this? Because God's primary way of reaching people is through people. And the primary way we do that is through the verbal articulation of the gospel. You say, well, I'll just be a good example and I'll be a model of what it means to be a Christian, and that will be my form of evangelism. By all means, be a model. By all means, be a good example. In fact, to be honest, if you're not going to be a good example, I would rather you did not preach the gospel. But so be that godly example, but that in effect earns you the right to articulate your faith. The primary way God brings people into the kingdom is when they have had the gospel verbally articulated to them. In 1 Corinthians 1:21, Paul writes, in the wisdom of God, the world through wisdom did not know God. It pleased God through the foolishness of the message preached to save those that believe. There is power in this message being communicated to a person. Number four, when are we to share the gospel? Answer, all the time. The Bible says, be instant in season and out of season. Or a modern translation puts it this way, be on duty at all times. Now, I have an illustration for this of when God called upon me at a very unusual moment. So I was in a department store, this is some years ago, and I had to go to the restroom. Yes, preachers have to go to the restroom too. So I took my seat in the stall, trying not to visualize this. And I'm there, and there's someone in the stall next to me. He clears his throat. Okay, someone next to me, whatever, you know. And then I hear a voice say to me, hi. Now, look, I don't know about you, but I don't talk to people in restrooms. I mean, my objective is to get in and out as quickly as possible. He says, hi. I didn't really know what to do. I said, hi. Then a moment goes by, and I hear this voice say, were you supposed to meet me here? I'm like, what? Were you supposed to meet me here? No. No, I wasn't supposed to meet you here. I'm like, who is this person? Getting kind of irritated. And then suddenly it occurred to me, what if the Lord wants me to share the gospel with this guy? But wait, in a bathroom? Could God use you in a bathroom? And then he says, well, do you have something for me? I'm thinking, what is this guy? What is going on? And I said, what is it you're looking for? He says, some drugs. Ah, I get it. So the guy was wanting to make a drug buy. He thought his drug dealer was going to meet him in the bathroom. And I said, well, I've got something better for you than drugs. He said, what? He's very interested. I said, a personal relationship with God through Jesus Christ. Again, I'm thinking, I can't do this in a bathroom. I was doing it. And then this is what the guy says. I already tried that. You already tried accepting Christ? Yes, the man says. I said, well, did you go to church? Yes, he said. I said, where did you go to church? He said, I went to Harvest Christian Fellowship. I said, really? Did you? I said, do you know who I am? He said, no. I said, I'm Greg Laurie, the pastor of Harvest Christian Fellowship. And then he said, oh, my God. I had to laugh. It was hilarious. I said to him, buddy, God must really love you. He said, your pastor into the bathroom where you were trying to make a drug buy. I want to talk to you afterwards. So I waited for him. It was in the sock section, as I recall. So he comes out of the restroom. He was easy to identify. He was a guilty looking guy. And I just said, the Lord loves you. Stop running from him. And I prayed with him and he recommitted his life to the Lord. So you never know when God will call upon you. When are we to present the gospel? Whenever an opportunity arises.
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1: Point number five, how are we to share the gospel? Now, this is where the rubber meets the road. And frankly, this is where it falls apart for many people. They just don't know how to get started. And even more, once they've got started, they don't know how to finish. They don't know how to make that invitation for a person to come to Christ. So we're going to look at John chapter 4 together, a very familiar story of Jesus and the woman at the well. And here we see Jesus as the master communicator. Yes, he was God walking among us. Yes, he was the savior of the world. He was the Messiah, but he also was the greatest evangelist of all time. And he models for us how to engage people with his message. The Bible says of Jesus, the common people heard him gladly. That simply means Jesus never spoke over anyone's head. When he communicated, people understood him. It was Albert Einstein who once said, quote, you should speak in such a way that your grandmother would understand, end quote. I like that. And as we're sharing the gospel, we want to connect with people and bring it to them in a way they can understand. That means we have to avoid what I call Christianese. Do you know what Christianese is? It's sort of verbiage we use that doesn't make sense to a non-believer. You walk up to someone who isn't a Christian and you say, hey, you, heathen, have you been washed in the blood, sanctified, and are you part of the body of Christ? Do you know how weird that sounds? You just ask the person if they're washed in blood and if they're part of some body. All they know is they don't want to continue to have a conversation with you. You've got to communicate in a language that people understand. And Jesus certainly did that. You know, sometimes people take that which is so incredible and so beautiful and they make it unnecessarily complex. Even worse, they make it boring. I can't stand boring preaching, can you? So we need to make it understandable. We need to connect with a person that we are talking to. The objective is not to win the debate. The objective is to win the soul. The objective is to not burn the bridge. The objective is to build the bridge. And Jesus did that so perfectly. Listen, everything doesn't have to be a sermon. You might be surprised to hear that from a preacher, but sometimes you just need to be a friend and make that initial connection. And try not to be a weird person. Try to be half normal, if possible, as you talk to people about Jesus. Listen to this stat. It's interesting. 79% of unchurched people agree with the following statement. I don't mind talking to a friend about their faith if they really value it. I mentioned this last time. I don't mind, says almost 80% of the public, talking to a friend about their faith if they really value it. So you can see there is an audience for what we have to say if we go about it in the right way. So when you're communicating with a non-believer, take the time to listen to them. Take the time to hear what they're saying. Try not to cut them off. You need to discover something that is called tact. Tact. A friend about their faith if they really value it. So you can see there is an audience for what we have to say if we go about it in the right way. So when you're communicating with a non-believer, take the time to listen to them. Take the time to hear what they're saying. Try not to cut them off. You need to discover something that is called tact. Tact. Tact is the intuitive

so perfectly when he presented the gospel to the people in Athens at a place called Mars Hill. It says where all the intellectuals would gather to debate and discuss the latest philosophy that was coming along. And Paul had spent some time in Athens looking around the city, and there was lots of idols in Athens, lots of false gods and lots of altars erected to false gods. So Paul's looking at all of these altars erected to these false deities, and he comes to one that's erected toward the unknown God. I guess the people of Athens figured, well, in case we miss one, we'll put this one up. To the unknown God. So Paul stands up before the people of Athens and all these philosophers and says, men of Athens, I can see you're very religious. And I was walking around your city and I saw this altar erected to the unknown God. That's the one I want to talk to you about. He could have said, men of Athens, you are a bunch of idol worshipers. You're pagans and you're all going to hell. Would that have been true? Yes, it would have been. But Paul wanted to build a bridge instead of burn one. That was a good beginning. Some years ago, I was in Hawaii and I was in a cab. The cab driver's name was Tom. So we're cruising along, and there on the road was what they call a ghost bike. A ghost bike is a bike that's been painted white. Sometimes there's flowers in front of them to commemorate the fact that someone riding a bike was killed there. And unfortunately, there were a few ghost bikes out on that particular day. It was a very well-used road there on the island, the big island of Hawaii. And I saw the ghost bike. I went, oh, a ghost bike. That's sad. And Tom, the cab driver, says, yes, I have a friend that was riding on this highway and was killed not long ago. So I said, well, Tom, what do you think happens after we die? And so Tom, the cab driver, told me his philosophy. He believed that you would come back as another life form, and talked about it for a while. I didn't interrupt him. I didn't contradict him. I didn't roll my eyes. I just listened to what Tom, the cab driver, had to say. So he finished his talk about what he thought happens after a person dies. Then Tom says to me, well, what do you think happens after a person dies? See, that's a give and take. And then I told him what the Bible says. I said, well, I believe that if you're a believer in Jesus Christ, you go straight to heaven. And I expanded on that a bit. And after I was done, Tom said, I like your version of the afterlife better than mine. I said, well, Tom, it's not my version. It's God's version. But my point of bringing this up is I was establishing a conversation, a dialogue with a person.

0: 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Now, to present the flip side of the coin, we've been talking about sharing our faith with others. Has anyone ever really shared the gospel with you? Pastor Greg, it's an important message, and it's easy to understand, isn't it?
1: That's right. The Bible says whoever will call upon the name of the Lord will be saved. So think of it this way. Maybe you're out in a riptide in the ocean, and you can't get your footing, and you're in trouble, and you see a lifeguard. Call out for help, and the lifeguard will rescue you. The same is true spiritually. You're drowning in your sin. You need help. Jesus will save you. He will rescue you, but you must call out to him. And you know how you do that? You do it in prayer. So let me just lead you in a simple prayer, and you can pray this prayer after me. You can pray it out loud if you like, and this is where you are calling out to Jesus to save you. Just pray this. Lord Jesus, I know I'm a sinner, and I know you are the Savior who died on the cross for my sin and rose again from the dead. Now, Lord, I turn from my sin and I put my faith in you. Be my Savior, my Lord, be my God and my friend. I choose to follow you from this moment forward. In Jesus' name I pray. Amen. Hey, if you just prayed that prayer, I want you to know that Christ himself has come to live inside of you.

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6: 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And who is the saucepan?
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1: Well, that's a taste of the new movie called A Great Awakening. And this film, Pastor Greg, is really, I think we could say it's a mirror of our own mission statement. Wouldn't you agree?
0: That's right, Dave. Our mission statement is knowing him and making him known. And God called a young evangelist, George Whitfield, to speak in his country and then to come and speak in what would eventually become the United States of America. He was a very bold preacher. He was someone who understood the power of the gospel. And he called people, as our Lord did, to be born again. And let's just say that it didn't play well in a lot of the more formal churches of the United Kingdom. In fact, he was banned from preaching in many of them. So that drove him out into open air preaching, where he would preach in the fields and the coal mines and wherever people were. And the result was he had a powerful nationwide ministry. And then he came to America, and his preaching resulted in what we call the first great awakening. So in the United States, we've had four spiritual revivals. The first one with George Whitfield, the most recent one being the Jesus Revolution. So in the Jesus Revolution, we saw what God did in the 1970s. Now you're going to find out some of the things the Lord did in the 1770s, another great spiritual awakening. And it's all captured in this amazing new film called A Great Awakening. I love this film. It has tremendous performances by the actors, beautifully written and directed. The musical score is outstanding, and it's going to move you deeply. This is something you could watch with your whole family, and you're going to love it. And you're going to watch it again and again, and you're going to invite neighbors as well. When it was released initially in theaters, they had to extend its theatrical run because the word of mouth was so strong. 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Now, what that means is whatever you send, we'll in return say thanks to you and rush you your copy of A Great Awakening. 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
10: 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And Alistair Begg heads into one of the most unusual chapters in the Bible as Daniel sees a vision of four powerful beasts. Really strange stuff, but a message that's surprisingly relevant when the world feels uncertain. Coming up on Truth for Life.
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10: There's your news on K-Wave. Hugging Face, a major hub for AI models, says it stopped an unusual cyber attack carried out entirely by an AI system. OpenAI later confirmed that one of its own AI models was responsible. The company said the model, while being tested, went beyond its instructions and made more than 17,000 attempts to break into Hugging Face's system while trying to solve a task. No customer or partner data appears to have been compromised. OpenAI and Hugging Face are now working together to understand what happened and improve AI security. Well, I certainly didn't wake up this morning thinking I was going to say Hugging Face. And the Dodgers will visit the White House today to be honored for winning the 2025 World Series. Some fans and immigrant rights advocates are criticizing the team for making the appearance. Not every player is expected to attend. Shortstop Mookie Betts said earlier this month he would likely skip the visit to spend the off day with his family following the recent birth of his third child, adding that his decision was not politically motivated. That's the news, and you're up to date. K-Wave weather, another level of heat. Ooh, turning it up a notch. Sunny and 94 today in L.A. and Orange counties. 104 in the valleys and Inland Empire and 81 at the beaches. It's 75 in Brea right now, 73 at Balboa Beach, 77 in Baldwin Park, and at K-Wave, it's 74. 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

0: Throughout Scripture, we are reminded that ultimately, Jesus wins. At the cross, he triumphed over sin and death and hell. So does this assurance of Christ's victory mean that you and I as Christians will be spared from intense opposition, the kind described in the Bible's apocalyptic visions? Alistair Begg explores the answer today on Truth for Life as we continue our study in Daniel chapter 7.
1: In the first 8 verses, we have, if you like, the Garden of Beasts with the description of these 4 beasts emerging from the sea or emerging from the earth, as it's later said. That is followed in verses 9 to 14 with the vision of God, which we said contained 3 aspects of one great event that runs in history, namely the throne room of God, the destruction of the beast, and then the appearing of one like a son of man. We noted the fact that Daniel is so caught up in this that in verse 16, he is actually describing himself as approaching one of the people who's standing there. Again, this is a feature of apocalyptic. You see that John does it in the same way and Daniel does it here. Although he's caught up in a vision and in a dream, he's so drawn into it as he actually finds himself, he sees himself approaching, and the reason for his approach is to ask concerning the truth of all of these things. And in being given an explanation, verse 17 and into 18, we are provided with the, if you like, the hermeneutical principle or the principle of interpretation which has guided our studies so far. Although the first 14 verses are all about description and interpretation comes later, in order for us to navigate these first 14 verses, we've had to have some kind of interpretive methodology, and that has been derived from the clear statement in verse 17, these 4 great beasts are 4 kings who shall arise out of the earth. The saints of the Most High will receive the kingdom, possess the kingdom forever, forever, and forever. And then, of course, we're told that Daniel decides that he would like to have a little more information than this. And interestingly, he provides us with a few more details of his vision. For example, we never learned about the claws of bronze in the earlier part of the chapter. And Daniel here, as he reiterates this, asks that he might have information concerning this, and also about the 10 horns that were on its head, and the other horn that came up, and before which 3 of them fell, and then the horn that had eyes and a mouth, and that spoke great things, and that seemed greater than its companions. Well, ultimate victory is assured, that's what we're told here, but that doesn't mean that the people of God are removed from the realm of opposition. And in actual fact, that is what he is discovering here. That although victory is assured, although triumph is determined, nevertheless, as I looked, the horn, verse 21, made war with the saints and prevailed over them. So the story is not that this great triumph has taken place, and therefore, for the balance of time until the consummation when Christ returns, the saints, the people of God, are just going to be able to enjoy themselves and relax and have a nice time. No, the picture is very different from that. This horn made war and prevailed over them. In other words, it is a reminder of the fact that there is a not yet dimension, that we are living in the period of time between the triumph of Christ in his death and resurrection and the return of Christ in his power and in his glory. Jesus himself said, in the world you will have tribulation, but be of good cheer, I have overcome the world. And it is important for us to understand this. It's throughout the Bible. You don't have to look hard for it. While I was studying and I was looking for a quote from a hymn, I actually inadvertently found a quote from Professor Don Carson, which seems apropos what I'm saying to you just now. This is what it says in the quote. The gospel is boldly advancing under the contested reign and inevitable victory of King Jesus. All right? It is a contested reign, and it is an inevitable victory. This side of Jesus' death and resurrection, all of God's sovereignty is mediated exclusively through King Jesus. Christ must reign until he has put all of his enemies under his feet. That presupposes the reign is still contested and the reign still advances. Now, I find that very helpful in coming back to read verses 23 to 27, and I hope you do too. Thus he said, as for the fourth beast, there shall be a fourth kingdom on earth, which will be differentiated from the other kingdoms, and it shall devour the whole earth. Now, I've said a couple of times, and I think you've picked up on this, that we have said it seems legitimate, along with other interpreters of the Bible, to see these kingdoms as being identifiable, at least primarily, as first of all the Babylonian, the Medo-Persian, the Greek, and the Roman. That's what we've said. Not all commentators do that. Some commentators say there's no reason for us to try and tie this to identifiable kingdoms. Many of the reformers saw the fulfillment of this in the papacy. In the papacy. The great establishment of the power of a Roman Empire. Calvin had his own view. So what are you saying, Alistair? I'm saying this. I think when you get to 23 to 27, we have to resist any temptation to try and identify in these 10 horns a one-for-one equivalence. Now, go ahead if you want to. For example, you can go through the Roman Empire and probably you can find 10 or a dozen who came after all of the Caesars, you know, so you'll be able to get it neat and tidy. You might be wrong, you might be right. I don't think you need to do that. That's what I'm saying. Now, remember, when I referenced 10 earlier in the chapter, I said, you know, most beasts have two horns and 10 would be 5 times 2, you know, proving how good I am at math. But also explaining that this is a picture, this is probably symbolic, and to take it as an expression of fullness and of that which extends throughout the period of history, at least it helps me. Because the interpretation of the four beasts, which is clearly seen here, right? We already said that these four beasts are the four kingdoms. We don't have that in relationship to the 10 horns. And we certainly don't have it in relation to the 3 horns. There's no one-for-one equivalence. There's no explanation of it. Therefore, when it is left unstated, it seems to me dangerous territory to be dogmatic about that about which the scriptures are not themselves dogmatic. You can have a lot of fun with it, but I wouldn't go to the mat for one's interpretation. So in other words, let's content ourselves by doing what we've said we must do, and that is grasping the big picture and leaving the unexplained details alone. As for the 10 horns, out of this kingdom, 10 kings shall arise, and another shall arise after them, not identified, different from the former ones, and will actually put down the 3 kings. Who are they? We don't know. What will he do? What is the feature of this particular phenomenon? What is it about this horn with the eyes like a man and a mouth that is speaking great things that we saw for the first time back in verse 8? Well, look at what we're told about him. Verse 25. He shall speak words against the Most High and shall wear out the saints of the Most High, the people of God, and shall think to change the times and the law. And they shall be given into his hand for a time, times and half a time. Now, when you read these characteristics, it's not difficult, is it, to understand why it is that throughout history and the reading of history, a variety of individuals have been identified as this little horn. Now, when we read our Bibles in relationship to the unfolding story, which we must, then we realize that when John writes in the first century, and he considers these kind of things, 1 John 2, he says, "Children, it is the last hour, And as you have heard that Antichrist is coming, so now many Antichrists have come. Now, when he says it is the last hour, if he thought that it was the last hour, he was wrong, wasn't he? Because that's 2,000 years have elapsed. So what was he saying? He was saying that now that Christ has triumphed, now that he has ascended, now that he has been crowned, now that the gospel goes out to the ends of the earth and the kingdom of God is being established, we live in that final hour, as it were, a metaphor, a symbol of that singular time period. And he says, we know that there will be a final effulgence of evil in its opposition, in its full bore opposition to God and to God's people. He said, but we don't have to actually wait for that, because there are many antichrists who are present even now. And the characteristics of verse 25 of Daniel chapter 7 fit the bill. These people are blasphemous. They are persecutors. They have notions of self-deification. Now, the best I can do with this is then to say, this little horn ultimately represents the final consummation and embodiment of evil. This little horn finally represents the individual to whom Paul refers when he writes 2 Thessalonians. He refers to the individual as the man of sin or the man of lawlessness. In fact, it might be good for you just to turn there and let's anchor this in our minds. 2 Thessalonians and then chapter 2. And the people in Thessalonica have been asking, given all that they're going through, when will Jesus come back and what is going to happen and how will the world end? And if Jesus triumphs, why are we in the mess we're in and so on? And so he writes to them, to Thessalonians 2. Now concerning the coming of our Lord Jesus Christ and our being gathered together to him, we ask you, brothers, not to be quickly shaken in mind or alarmed, either by a spirit or a spoken word or a letter seeming to be from us, to the effect that the day of the Lord has come. Let no one deceive you in any way, for that day will not come unless the rebellion comes first and the man of lawlessness is revealed, the son of destruction, who opposes and exalts himself against every so-called God or object of worship, so that he takes his seat in the temple of God, proclaiming himself to be God. Do you not remember that when I was still with you, I told you these things? And you know what is restraining him now, so that he may be revealed in his time. Now keep in mind, Daniel 7 is a great prophetic panorama of time from Daniel's time to the final consummation of things in the return of Jesus. He came with the clouds in glory to the Ancient of Days. He will come from there in like manner as we've seen him go. And so he says, for the mystery of lawlessness is already at work. Only he who now restrains it will do so until he is out of the way. And then the lawless one will be revealed, whom the Lord Jesus will kill with the breath of his mouth and bring to nothing by the appearance of his coming. The coming of the lawless one is by the activity of Satan with all power and false signs and wonders and with all wicked deception for those who are perishing because they refuse to love the truth and so be saved. Therefore, God sends them a strong delusion so that they may believe what is false, in order that all may be condemned who did not believe the truth, but had pleasure in unrighteousness. Now, it's not possible for us to make sense of Daniel 7 without recognizing what John is saying, as I just quoted for you, and what Paul is saying here. You see what is being conveyed for us? The kingdom of man, the proud, blasphemous assertions of man in his rebellion against God, reaches its apex in the little horn, which we're told is going to be able to prevail for a time and a times and half a time. I'm not even going to pause on that, all right? You know yourself, some of you, this just gets your juices going remarkably so. For me, it doesn't. And I've never really been particularly intrigued by the explanations that I've been given. I say to you again what I said before, that the contrast is between the limited, God-controlled period of time where there will be this massive onslaught of evil united visibly, physically, observably against the saints of God, and the establishing of the kingdom of God, which is forever and forever and forever, so that the kingdom of man finds its apex in the activity of this little horn, and the kingdom of God actually finds its climax in the destruction of the Antichrist and in the putting together of a dominion that will never come to an end. So throughout the chapter, we see, in the words of Chuck Colson's book, Kingdoms in Conflict. And it's not possible for us to reckon with this, to understand this peculiar, immense chapter, apart from the activity of the evil one, and apart from the reality of evil itself. Martin Lloyd-Jones, many years ago now, in being interviewed, said, "I am certain that one of the main causes of the ill state of the church today lies in the fact that the devil is being forgotten." Now, if you think about this, the commencement of the ministry of Jesus is a direct confrontation with evil. It is the forceful pushback of Satan against Christ as he comes to inaugurate his kingdom. The saints of God throughout history and in our world tonight are suffering at the hands of evil people. The ultimate evil of Islam, the ultimate problem with ISIS, is not actually what it can do structurally and politically and cataclysmically to our nation or to our superstructures of life. The ultimate disaster of Islam is that it is taking countless of millions of people to a lost eternity. The God who sends them a great delusion is the God who has loved them in his Son and has called out to them and has wooed them. Part of the problem we have in dealing with the eradication of evil is the fact that we don't really believe in evil at all. We're just a little misguided. We're not bad. We just wandered a little bit. We're not really lost. We're sort of on heart support, life support. We're not really dead. No, we're totally dead, totally corrupt, totally lost. And that's the reason for the appearing of the Son of Man. And as I said to you this morning, some of our brothers and sisters, known or unknown to us, are living at the epicenter of the opposition of vitriolic evil in their lives. And one doesn't have to be alarmist to say, I'm not sure that we will get any more free passes in the continental United States. So let me wrap it up in this way. This chapter should help us to realize that the path of Christian discipleship is not an easy path. Also, I think this chapter should help us to realize how futile and silly it is to look to the power structures of our world as a basis of security and confidence, not least of all to our own power structures. No, there is a higher throne than all this world has known. You see, it's all really to give us an entirely different matter of perspective, an entirely different view of the world. Because news about the little horn is actually not the main message of the chapter. The recurring theme of the chapter is that the saints of God will receive the kingdom and possess it forever and ever. That's verse 18. He comes back to it again in verse 20-something and again in another 20-something. And the kingdom and the domain and the greatness under the whole heaven shall be given to the people of the saints of the Most High. So in other words, if you're disheartened, if you're fearful, if you're discouraged, the answer to your dilemma does not lie in trying to find a one-to-one equivalence of the 10 horns and the 3 and the so on, but lies in the fact that when you stand back and say, I don't get this whole picture, but I get this part of the picture, God wins. In fact, God has won. And that the way that I view my world is altered entirely as a result of the unfolding drama that is contained here in chapter 7. My elder brother tells a wonderful story of a missionary returning to the United States when overseas travel was only by ship. And the missionary found himself arriving in New York on the same vessel as an acclaimed national figure. And the crowds were waiting on the quay for the arrival of the ship, and particularly large numbers with banners and signs and many photographers to welcome this acclaimed figure with great fanfare. The missionary couldn't help but fear the contrast. He'd been laboring for the treasure that doesn't perish. He'd been pouring his life into sowing the seed of the gospel. And as he scanned the faces on the quay, he realized that no one had come to welcome him home. And as he began to submerge in waves of self-pity, he realized the truth as clearly as if a voice had spoken to him from heaven. Do not be discouraged. You have not yet reached home. This isn't it.
0: 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In part 2 of the series, Alistair explores the more difficult, mysterious passages found in the second half of the book of Daniel, the prophetic dreams and the apocalyptic visions. Throughout the series, the focus is on God's faithfulness, his power, and his sovereignty over the affairs of history, along with his promise to judge the world. To purchase the USB with all 21 messages, visit truthforlife.org/store and search for A Study in Daniel. I'm Bob Lapine. Thanks for joining us today. When you read the apocalyptic visions in Daniel, do you find them alarming? Do they make you anxious like Daniel? Tomorrow we'll learn why believers can be comforted. The Bible teaching of Alistair Begg is furnished by Truth for Life, where the learning is for living.
2: 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I'm Bob Shaw. Another heat wave settling in today, and you know the routine by now. Flask full of water? Check. Sunglasses? Check. Molten hot leather seats and steering wheel? Approach with caution. So take care of yourself today, and if you know someone who's working outside, Maybe send up a quick prayer for them. It's going to be a hot one. All right, what do we got coming up next? Well, I'll tell you. Why did Jesus tell his followers not to take money or extra supplies when he sent them out? Dr. J. Vernon McGee explains what was happening at that particular time in Jesus' ministry. Next on Through the Bible.
3: You know, we're a food-obsessed culture. We photograph our meals before we eat them. We watch strangers cook online for fun. We can get almost anything delivered to our door in under an hour. And yet, right here in Los Angeles, there are children who don't know where dinner is coming from tonight. I'm Joe Jordan of Fred Jordan Missions. Let's take three. There are children going to bed hungry a few miles away from restaurants with waiting lists. That contrast should stop us in our tracks. There's an old seminary professor's table blessing I love. He'd pray, "Lord, we thank you for food, food for the soul and food for the body. May we never lack for either, and give us an appetite for both, food for the soul and food for the body." You see, that one little prayer is what Fred Jordan Missions has been about for more than 80 years. My father founded this mission in 1944 because of a call from God to share Jesus, the bread of life for the soul, and bread, the staff of life for the body. He understood you can't preach to an empty stomach and you can't fill a stomach and ignore the soul. In Exodus chapter 16, God sent manna from heaven for the children of Israel in the wilderness. And in John chapter 6, Jesus multiplied the loaves and fish and fed thousands on a hillside. Every day at the mission, we get to follow that same pattern, sharing the gospel and then serving good, nourishing food along with school clothes, hygiene kits, blankets, and so much more for homeless families and children. When school lets out for summer, the free school lunch goes away, but the hunger doesn't. Hunger never takes a vacation. For a hungry child, summer isn't a break. It's the hardest season of the year. So will you help us share Jesus, the bread of life, and share bread, the staff of life, with hungry children? You can give online at fjm.org. That's fjm.org. Or if you'd rather, mail your gift to Fred Jordan Missions, P.O. Box 12345, Covina, California, 91722. The next time you sit down to a full table with the people you love, would you say a prayer for the children who don't have one? The little ones just a few miles away who will go to bed hungry tonight? And then, would you help us set a place for them here at the mission? Together, we get to declare and demonstrate the love of Jesus to those in need on Skid Row and beyond. I'm Joe Jordan of Fred Jordan Missions. Join me again for Take Three.
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0: Through the Bible exists to take God's whole word to the whole world. 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
1: Sharing life, delivering truth, giving hope. It's K-Wave 1110 and 107.9. I'm Bob Shaw. It's going to be a hot one. And with that in mind, as this hot summer day comes fully with full force upon us, may the Lord be your refreshment in every sense of the word. May he give you patience when you're weary, peace when life feels overwhelming, and joy that rises above the temperature outside. May you head home today knowing that God, who created the sun, also watches over you with unfailing love. You have a great day, and Pastor Rick Warren continues to teach from Psalm 23 next on A Daily Hope. Peace and joy.
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5: It's 4 minutes to 10, and here's your news on K-Wave. Tropical storm Bertha made landfall in Louisiana, threatening to bring storm surges up to 3 feet. Bertha's next step will be to head westward, reaching Texas on Friday. FCC Chairman Brendan Carr suggested this week that ABC's recent decision to skip President Donald Trump's primetime address could factor into the network's broadcast license renewals. ABC, along with NBC, opted not to air the speech that addressed election security and apparent vulnerabilities during the 2020 election on linear television. CNN also skipped the address, but ABC and NBC, of course, are broadcast networks regulated by the FCC, while cable channels have more flexibility. And locally, with repairs nearly completed on a massive water main break that flooded a swath of West Hollywood on Sunset Boulevard a week ago, another leak occurred today a few miles away along Santa Monica Boulevard, but with far less damaging results. And a wildfire that burned dangerously close to homes in the rural northeastern reaches of San Diego County has reached 100% containment today after spreading over steep rocky terrain. The blaze, named the Rainbow 3 fire, erupted for unknown reasons at about 10 a.m. Wednesday along Rainbow Crest Road near Morgan Lane and Gomez Creek Road. And this is according to CAL FIRE. Finally, a preliminary hearing will continue today for singer David. An LAPD criminologist testified yesterday that she found at least 11 air fresheners in the Tesla after the dismembered remains of a 14-year-old girl were discovered in the vehicle's front trunk. It's the second day of a hearing to determine whether there's sufficient evidence to require the 21-year-old singer to stand trial on murder and other charges. That's the news, and you're up to date. Southern California weather for L.A. and Orange County today. Well, remember that heat advisory remains in effect till Monday night at 8 p.m. And today, the forecast, sunny with highs in the mid-80s to mid-90s. For the Inland Empire, mostly sunny with warmer temperatures, highs from 101 to 108 degrees. And right now in Fontana, it's 86 degrees. In downtown L.A., it's 81, 79 degrees in Irvine, and right here at our K-Wave studios in Santa Ana, it's currently 78 degrees. 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
5: To. 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
1: Yes, okay.
5: 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Breathe in, breathe out.
1: Well,
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1: I'll turn your microphone off and bring that static to a close. Thank you very much. It's Pastor Rick Warren and A Daily Hope right now on K-Wave 1110 and 107.9.
6: Hello, everybody. This is Pastor Rick's Daily Hope with Rick Warren. I'm really glad you're here. Today we're continuing our series from Psalm 23 called Living in the Goodness of God. It's all about how God's goodness meets you right where you are and brings hope even in difficult seasons. Let's join Rick right now for the final part of a message called How to Be Led by God's Spirit.
7: If I want to get guidance from God, I want divine direction. Number one, I must want to be led. I got to desire it first. I must want to be led. It starts with desire. It starts with longing. It starts with craving. Have you ever had anybody hold your head under the water so long that you go, I have got to get air? When you get that desperate and when you cry out to God, say, God, I have got to know. I've got to know what you want me to do. It's not like, I kind of would like to know. It'd be helpful to know. And if you don't have any intensity or passion in your prayer life about knowing God's will, God's going, well, I guess it's not that important to you. But when you say, I've got to have it, it's like I'm hungry, I've got to have food. I'm out of breath, I've got to have oxygen. I don't know which way to go in life. God, I've got to know your will. I must want to be led by the Spirit. Psalm 40, verse 8. My God, I want to do what you want. And your teachings are in my heart. The reason why he wants it is because he's reading the Bible. Your teachings are in my heart. Number two, I must be willing to do what God says. I must not only want God's will, I've got to be willing to do what God says. I'm willing to obey in advance. In other words, God, before you even tell me what you want me to do, my answer in advance is already yes. God doesn't tell you his will, and then you get to decide whether you do it or not. You have to decide in advance. You pre-qualify. God's not going to show you what he wants to do with your life, and then you get to decide about it. You say, God, I surrender my life to you completely. I don't just want your will. I'm willing, whatever it is. I don't even understand it. I don't even know it. But whatever it is, I am willing in advance. John 7:17, Jesus said this. Whoever is willing to do what God wants and chooses it, it's a choice, you choose God's will know if what I teach comes from God. So he says, trust me in advance. I want to be led and I'm willing to do what you want me to do even before you've even told me. Number three, if I want to be led by God's Spirit, I must look to God's word. I must look to God's word. God's will is found in God's word. Psalm 119, 105. Your word is a lamp to guide me and a light for my path. If you're not in the Bible every day, you're in the dark. You're walking through life without a flashlight. Your word is a lamp to guide me and a light for my path. Proverbs 119. Psalm 119 is what that's supposed to be. Psalm 119, 133 says this. Guide my steps by your word so I will not be overcome by any evil. It's up here on the screen. Guide my steps by your word so I won't be overcome by any evil. Now, I want to give you a couple statements real quick. I could go into this in detail, but I won't, about the word of God. Write these down. Number one, God's will is found in God's word. God's will is found in God's word. Most of God's will is already revealed. No, the name of your spouse is not there. But that's not what, you're misunderstanding what I'm saying. The principles are there on how to find the right kind of man or the right kind of woman that would be God's choice. And as you read God's word, he speaks to you. When you open your Bible, God opens his mouth. And he starts talking to you. And when you close your Bible, God closes his mouth. He shuts his mouth. We discover the will of God in the word of God. So let me just say it this way. Stop listening for a voice and start looking for a verse. Some of you want God to write it in the sky. Why would he write it in the sky? He's already written it in a book. But you won't even open it on a daily basis. Stop looking for a voice. Write it in the sky. Give me a word. Start looking for a verse. And God will teach you the principles. And by the way, God expects me to obey what I already know before he shows me something new. So if God's already shown you something, I want you to do this and you haven't done it yet, why is he going to show you step two until you've done step one? It's already there. You say, God, I need to know if you want me to change jobs. And God says, well, are you following what I've already told you? Are you already doing that? And the key, if you want to be led by the Spirit, start doing what you already know is God's will. Just start doing what you already know is God's will. God's will is found in God's word. And the other thing I want you to write down is this. God's will never contradicts God's word. If you get an idea and you can't find a basis for it in the Bible, it's wrong. Because God has already given us his word. You know, say, well, I had this impression. People tell me all the time, Pastor Rick, I had this impression. Well, what does the Bible say? You know, this is how cults get started. I got this idea. The Bible tells us in Galatians chapter 1, verse 8, that even if an angel shows up and tells you something, like here's some new books to add to the Bible, he says, you don't even trust that. Because if it's not in the Bible, he says, you don't. God's will never contradict God's word. And most of what God's already wanted us to know is found in this book. And if you read it, God will guide you. Now, you say, well, if I act on what God's already told me, then you're telling me he's going to tell me more? That's exactly what I'm saying. All right? Number four, if I want to be led by God's Spirit, I must ask the Holy Spirit to be my guide. I must ask the Holy Spirit to be my guide. Do you remember in high school, they had a position on the faculty called the school guidance counselor? Anybody remember that? The school, they were supposed to help you decide if you were going to go to college or get a job or get in the military or whatever. And they were the guidance counselor. You have a guidance counselor for life. He's called the Holy Spirit. And you don't just have this book. It's nice to have this book, but what's even nicer is to have the author speaking in your ear going, this is what this means. And he is your guidance counselor. But when I say I must ask the Holy Spirit, circle that word ask. One of the reasons you don't know God's will is you don't ask for it. And in James 4, verse 2, the Bible says you do not have because you do not ask God for it. You just need to understand God's interested in every detail of your life. He has the hairs on your head numbered, and he knows everything about you. He knows your details more than you do. He knows the health problems you've got that you don't even know you've got. God knows them. And one of the best ways to engage your guidance counselor is ask a specific question in prayer. Psalm 27, verse 11, teach me, Lord, what you want me to do and lead me down the right path. Now, how does he do that? How does God lead me down the right path? Well, there are a lot of different ways, but let me just mention a couple. One of them is the primary way the Holy Spirit guides us is by reminding us what we've read in this book. Because you read stuff in here, and if you memorize it, then it's stored in the back of your mind. And at the right moment, when you're in that conflict at work, God can bring that verse to mind. And the Holy Spirit reminds us. The problem is we are not good at retention. We have good forgetters. But unfortunately, a part of the Holy Spirit's job is to help you remember. Have you ever been talking to somebody, and you go, I don't know what to say, and then all of a sudden the idea pops in your mind? The Holy Spirit just reminded you of that. And the more this book you get in your mind, the more he can bring back. Now, if there's nothing of this book in your mind, what's he going to bring out? Nothing. So you got to get in the book. I can't tell you how many times I've walked into a meeting or a phone conversation or an interview or a skeptic on the street or anything, and I hadn't the slightest idea what I was going to say. And I just shoot up a quick prayer. Guidance counselor, what do you want me to say here? Holy Spirit, what do you want me to say? And he'll bring something. Some of you have never had that happen, as I said, because you don't have anything stuck there in your mind. So God gives us ideas through his word. And the other way is he puts ideas in your mind. Yes, he does put impressions in your mind. When God gives you an idea, that's called inspiration. When the devil gives you an idea, that's called temptation. When you get an idea, that's called dumb. Just teasing. God gave you your brain. He wants you to use it. Satan cannot control you except suggest thoughts. If you accept them, then he's controlling you. God will not control you because he's given you that free will. But when he puts an idea in your mind, you respond to it, then he enlightens it. Now, is there any way I can speed up that process, that I get God's ideas quicker? Yes. I'm going to tell you how you can speed up the process of getting ideas quicker. Like, I need a new product. I need a new solution. Two things. Write these down. Number one, ask humbly. Ask humbly. That'll speed up the process. Proverbs 25, Psalm 25, verse 9. God guides the humble in what is right, and he teaches them his way. The more humble you are in coming to God, the quicker God gives you the information you need. Pride goes before destruction, a haughty spirit before a fall. God says, if you just be humble and say, God, I need you. I got to know this. He said, I'll give it to you. The Lord is my shepherd. That's what we were just talking about. He leads me in the paths, in the right paths for his name's sake. And I just be humble about it. Another way is ask in faith. I ask humbly, and then I ask in faith. And I say, God, I need to know what you want me to do in this situation, and I'm expecting you to give me the answer. Thank you in advance. Thank you in advance. You got to have faith. James chapter 1. If you want to know what God really wants you to do, and I hope that's what it is for you. If you want to know what God wants you to do, ask him, and he'll gladly tell you. For he is already ready to give a bountiful supply of wisdom to all who ask. Remember, ask humbly, ask in faith. But be sure that you really expect him to tell you. If you don't ask in faith, don't expect the Lord to give you any solid answers. That's why you often don't know what God wants you to do. You're not asking in faith. I remember years ago, we were driving down the road. I think we're going up to Fresno or something. Kay was looking down. She was driving, and she looked down, and the gas tank was on empty. And said, where's the nearest gas station? And we'd seen a sign about a mile back that said, the next one is like 30 miles up. I think we were going up on 5. 30 miles down the freeway. So then I put it into one of these little, apps, and it said, get off the freeway, go 10 miles down that little road, and there'll be a gas station. Now, the question is, am I going to believe the sign or the app? 30 miles down that road or 10 miles on the app and go down a little road. This is a test of faith. And sometimes that's going to happen in your life because you'll say, God, what should I do here? And God will tell you to do the exact opposite of what you think you ought to do. One time, if you want to know God's will, just figure out what you naturally do and do the opposite. Because you're often wrong, so that would be a good thing to do. But you can always trust God's guidance system. He's never wrong. You do have to believe him. All right, number five, the fifth thing. If I want to be led by God's Spirit, I must listen for God's response. And this is a big reason why we don't hear God, is because we ask and then we immediately run off. We don't wait. We don't be quiet. We don't listen. We don't pause. We say, God, I need to know this, and then take off and then turn on the radio or start listening to your iPhone or answering calls or reading texts or, watch a TV, and all the circuits are jammed and God can't get through to you for the answer. I cannot overemphasize the importance of you taking some private time alone every day just to sit quietly. I do this all the time, and I sit down and I say, God, is there anything you want to say to me right now? I just shut up. I just listen. I've read your word. I've talked to you all throughout the day. Job 33, verse 14. God does speak. Sometimes one way and sometimes another. even though people may not understand it. He uses the Bible. He uses teachers like what I'm doing right now. He uses impressions. He can use circumstances. He can use pain. He can do all these different things. But the key is to test it by the word. I want to close with this Psalm 77, because sometimes you say, God, I want to know your will. And you look out and you go, that doesn't make sense at all. This is a test. Psalm 77, verse 19, is actually a verse about Moses. You remember the story of the Ten Commandments when Charlton Heston, you know, stood up there and he put this thing in the water and the Nile turned red and all the different miracles and things like that. And when finally Pharaoh said after 10 miracles, and all those miracles were making fun of false gods, Pharaoh finally says, okay, you can go. And so a million Jews are leaving and they're heading across to go across the Sinai Peninsula. And all of a sudden they come up to a little cul-de-sac, and they're standing with mountains on either side, the Red Sea in front of them, which looks impassable, and Pharaoh has changed his mind and the army's coming after him and back. So they're hemmed in. And they go, we're going to be slaughtered. We got mountains on either side. We got an ocean in front of us. And we've got Pharaoh's armies and they're armed and we have no arms and they're coming after us. And they were in God's little cul-de-sac and it looks like it's a goner. They're going to be dead. The name of that place was called Baal Zephon, which means God's hidden treasure. God had him exactly where he wanted him to be. He was going to do a miracle. And suddenly, the ocean splits. You know the story. And they start walking through on dry ground. And imagine how in shock everybody had to be walking through that area. And when they get through the other side, it closes up, and you know the whole story. This verse in Psalms talks about it, and it says, your road, Lord, led by a pathway through the sea, a pathway no one knew was there. I love that verse. There have been so many times in my life I have come up against enormous barriers, financial barriers, approval barriers, physical barriers, energy barriers. And I'm looking at this and I go, God, there's mountains on either side and an impassable barrier in front of me and the enemy's caving in, closing in very quickly. And I'm in Baal Zephon. I'm in God's hidden treasure. And God says, I've got you exactly where I want you to be. Watch this. And you made a pathway through the sea, a pathway no one knew was there. Bam. Some of you are in Baal Zephon right now. You go, there's no way we're getting out of this. We're going into bankruptcy. There's no way getting out of this. We've heard the C word, cancer. There's no way out of this. We're headed for divorce court. And you are exactly where God wants you to be. He wants to do a miracle. But there are five things you got to stop doing. And there are five things you got to start doing. Stops and starts, stops and starts. And when you do that, you get God's guidance and he shows you a pathway that nobody knew was there. Let's bow our heads. God can make a way when it seems there is no way. Now we've just gone only into three verses of this incredible passage, Psalm 23. But out of that, we know that because God is good, when I'm worried, he will meet my needs. The Lord is my shepherd. I have everything I need. And when I'm stressed, he'll teach me to relax. He makes me lie down in green pastures and he leads me beside still waters. And when I'm empty, he will replenish my strength. He restores my soul. And when I don't know what to do, he will guide me. He leads me in the right paths for his name's sake. Would you pray right now? Talk to God. Why don't you say something like this? Dear God, I want to be led by your Spirit. I don't want to go through life on my own ingenuity and power. I've had too many dead ends. I know that's not the solution. You have said only those people who are led by God's Spirit are God's children. And because you are a good God, you guide us in your goodness. Lord, starting today, there's some stuff I want to stop doing. Help me to remember that I cannot follow a culture that doesn't follow you. To not copy the behavior and values of the world. To love everybody, but to not love the value system. And Lord, help me to remember that I can't follow friends who aren't led by you. I don't want anybody leading me in the wrong way. I want to love people, but I don't want them leading me. I want to be an influence, not be influenced. I want to be a thermostat, not a thermometer. Help me to remember that I can't look to other sources besides you and come to you with a clear conscience. It's not horoscopes and prayer. It's not self-help books and the Bible. They're not on the same level. I want to stop being led by my circumstances. And most of all, Lord, I want to stop being mastered and manipulated by my moods. I cannot be led by the Spirit if I'm led by my feelings. I'm sorry for the times that I've made feelings my God, and I did what I felt like doing, not necessarily what you wanted me to do. Lord, today I'm telling you, I want to be led by your Spirit. I want to be led. I've got to be led. More than that, I'm willing to do whatever you tell me to do. I don't have to understand it. I'm telling you yes in advance. Help me to look to your word every day. Guide my steps by your word so I will not be overcome by any evil. Your word is a lamp to guide me and a light for my path. Be my flashlight. Help me to remember that your will is found in your word, that your will never contradict your word. And so today I ask you, Holy Spirit, to be my guidance counselor for the rest of my life. I'm asking you humbly, and I'm asking you in faith. And help me to not be so impatient that I can't stop and just listen for your response. Help me to learn to wait on you, to be still and know that you are God. Thank you, Good Shepherd. If you've never invited Christ in your life, just say, Jesus Christ, come into my life right now. I want to get to know you. I want to learn to trust you. I want to have a relationship and a friendship with you. And I pray this humbly in your name. Amen.
6: Hey, if you've just prayed along with Rick to accept Jesus in your life, Rick would love to hear from you. 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And now here's a closing thought from Pastor Rick.
7: God has five purposes for your life. He wants you to know and love him. That's called worship. He wants you to belong to his family. That's called fellowship. He wants you to grow in him. That's called discipleship. He wants you to serve him with your gifts and talents. That's your ministry. And he wants you to share the good news with other people. That's your mission. Now, today, as we close, I want to talk to you about the third purpose, discipleship or personal growth. How do we grow? Well, we grow through the nourishment of God's word. It's how we get to know God. To know God's word is to know God's will. God's word is the source of God's will. And God's ultimate goal for your life is for you to become like Jesus Christ. To do that, you have to fill your life with the word of Jesus Christ. 2 Timothy 3:17 says, "Through the word we're put together and shaped for the tasks that God asked for us." I remember in the Old Testament, the Bible says that Job treasured God's word more than his daily bread. That's how I want you to treat God's word.
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8: 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I'm your host, Lynn Hackman. Happy Thursday to you, and thanks for being with us here today. Pastor Greg Glory has a powerful message about making ourselves available to really incorporate evangelism into our lives. And, you know, when you think about maybe how you came to Christ, you think of the person who may have brought you to the Lord. I mean, how grateful are you for that person and that they're going to point this out? And Pastor Greg reminds us that it's a privilege and a responsibility to spread the love of God. And it's a process that we all have to find our own groove, our own voice, the right words. I always just pray, God, just give me the right words right now if I can't seem to find them. And that's okay, because people are reached in very different ways with very different words. But Pastor Greg's going to remind us, it's just our job to get the message out there. So that's coming up on A New Beginning. Keep it right here. 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
17: Who is called to go into all the world and preach the gospel? Short answer, we are.
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17: God's primary way of reaching people is through people, not just preachers, not just missionaries. 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

0: When you think back on your spiritual journey and how it was you came to Christ, most likely there was at least one human being involved in the process. Aren't you thankful for that person? Well, we each have the opportunity to be that person for someone else. It's God's plan for disseminating the good news. And today on A New Beginning, as part of a series called Refresh, Pastor Greg Laurie points out how refreshing it is when we follow through with our evangelism privilege and responsibility.
1: Okay, well, how many of you are fishermen? I'm not much of a fisherman, but I'll tell you a story about a fisherman who got a beast of a fish. It's called a muskellunge fish. Ever heard of those? So this guy is testing an outboard propeller on his little boat on a lake in Ohio. And as he's cruising along, he sees this massive muskellunge fish right near the surface. So he casts his line in the direction of the fish a couple of times. The fish disappears. So the guy goes back to testing his motor. Half hour later, the fish appears again. It's right near the surface. So this guy grabs a leather glove, gets right behind the muskie, grabs it behind the gills, and is wrestling it onto the boat. The fish was so big, another fisherman nearby came and helped him get this beast of a fish on his boat. And when it was all said and done, it weighed more than 53 pounds. Had he caught it properly, if you will, with a rod and a reel, it would have set the record. So this is what makes me laugh. This fisherman was interviewed afterwards, and how did you pull this off, catching this fish with a glove by hand? And his response is, well, I was at the right place at the right time, and I guess I was just fool enough to grab it. You say, Greg, what are you talking about? Is this a message on fishing? Yes, it is. It's a message on fishing for men. Jesus said, follow me and you will be a fisher of men. A literal translation of that is catch men alive. I suppose we need to be at the right place at the right time and be fool enough to grab it. I want to talk to you in this message about how to lead a person to Christ. Now, as you know, we're in a series we're calling Refresh. And last time we talked about the refreshing power of sharing your faith. And this is a part two to that message. And you'll remember I pointed out to you that when you reach out to others, when you put your focus on others, it spiritually refreshes you. Remember, Jesus said it's more blessed, or literally happy making, to give than it is to receive. There's a happiness in giving the gospel out to others. And of course, over in Proverbs 11:25, it says, he that refreshes others will be refreshed himself. So I want to help you share your faith. Now, last time I mentioned, if you know John 3:16, you're armed and dangerous. John 3:16, for God so loved the world that he gave his only begotten son, and whosoever believes in him should not perish, but have everlasting life. That is the gospel in a nutshell. You know that. You can go out and cause some trouble in a good way. So let's, in this message, talk about the who, the where, the why, and the when of telling others about Jesus. Let's start with the who. Who is called to go into all the world and preach the gospel? Short answer, we are. I am. You are. Jesus said in Matthew 28, go therefore and make disciples of all nations, baptizing them in the name of the Father, Son, and the Holy Spirit, teaching them to observe all things that I've commanded you. And lo, I am with you even to the end of the age. By the way, in the original language, that is addressed to everyone, not just preachers, not just missionaries. It's addressed to students. It's addressed to athletes. It's addressed to men. It's addressed to women. It's addressed to older people. It's addressed to younger people. It's addressed to older people who think they're younger people. The point is, it's for everyone. No one gets off the hook, if you will. We're all called to go into all the world and preach the gospel. Now, where are we to preach the gospel? Again, everywhere, and to all of the world. Let's localize it. Go into all of your world and preach the gospel. Go into your sphere of influence with the message of Jesus Christ. Number three, why are we to do this? This is important. Why are we to do this? Because God's primary way of reaching people is through people. And the primary way we do that is through the verbal articulation of the gospel. You say, well, I'll just be a good example and I'll be a model of what it means to be a Christian, and that will be my form of evangelism. By all means, be a model. By all means, be a good example. In fact, to be honest, if you're not going to be a good example, I would rather you did not preach the gospel. But so be that godly example, but that in effect earns you the right to articulate your faith. The primary way God brings people into the kingdom is when they have had the gospel verbally articulated to them. In 1 Corinthians 1:21, Paul writes, "In the wisdom of God, the world through wisdom did not know God. It pleased God through the foolishness of the message preached to save those that believe." There is power in this message being communicated to a person. Number four, when are we to share the gospel? Answer, all the time. You know, the Bible says, be instant in season and out of season. Or a modern translation puts it this way, be on duty at all times. Now, I have an illustration for this of when God called upon me at a very unusual moment. So I was in a department store, this is some years ago, and I had to go to the restroom. Yes, preachers have to go to the restroom too. So I took my seat in this stall, trying not to visualize this. And I'm there, and there's someone in the stall next to me. He clears his throat. Okay, someone next to me, whatever, you know. And then I hear a voice say to me, "Hi." Now, look, I don't know about you, but I don't talk to people in restrooms. I mean, my objective is to get in and out as quickly as possible. He says, "Hi." I didn't really know what to do. I said, "Hi." Then a moment goes by, and I hear this voice say, "Were you supposed to meet me here?" I'm like, What? Were you supposed to meet me here? No, I wasn't supposed to meet you here. I'm like, who is this person? Getting kind of irritated. And then suddenly it occurred to me, what if the Lord wants me to share the gospel with this guy? But wait, in a bathroom? Could God use you in a bathroom? And then he says, well, do you have something for me? I'm thinking, what is this guy? What is going on? And I said, what is it you're looking for? He says, some drugs. Oh, I get it. So the guy was wanting to make a drug buy. He thought his drug dealer was going to meet him in the bathroom. And I said, well, I've got something better for you than drugs. He said, what? He's very interested. I said, a personal relationship with God through Jesus Christ. Again, I'm thinking, I can't do this in a bathroom. Well, I was doing it. And then this is what the guy says. I already tried that. You already tried accepting Christ? Yes, the man says. I said, well, did you go to church? Yes, he said. I said, where did you go to church? He said, I went to Harvest Christian Fellowship. I said, really? Did you? I said, do you know who I am? He said, no. I said, I'm Greg Laurie, the pastor of Harvest Christian Fellowship. And then he said, oh my God. I had to laugh. It was hilarious. I said to him, buddy, God must really love you. He said, your pastor into the bathroom where you were trying to make a drug buy. I want to talk to you afterwards. So I waited for him. It was in the sock section, as I recall. So he comes out of the restroom. He was easy to identify. He was a guilty looking guy. And I just said, the Lord loves you. Stop running from him. And I prayed with him and he recommitted his life to the Lord. So you never know when God will call upon you. When are we to present the gospel? Whenever an opportunity arises.
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1: Point number five, how are we to share the gospel? Now, this is where the rubber meets the road. And frankly, this is where it falls apart for many people. They just don't know how to get started. And even more, once they've got started, they don't know how to finish. They don't know how to make that invitation for a person to come to Christ. So we're going to look at John chapter 4 together, a very familiar story of Jesus and the woman at the well. And here we see Jesus as the master communicator. Yes, he was God walking among us. Yes, he was the savior of the world. He was the Messiah, but he also was the greatest evangelist of all time. And he models for us how to engage people with his message. The Bible says of Jesus, the common people heard him gladly. That simply means Jesus never spoke over anyone's head. When he communicated, people understood him. It was Albert Einstein who once said, quote, "You should speak in such a way that your grandmother would understand," end quote. I like that. And as we're sharing the gospel, we want to connect with people and bring it to them in a way they can understand. That means we have to avoid what I call Christianese. Do you know what Christianese is? It's sort of verbiage we use that doesn't make sense to a non-believer. You walk up to someone who isn't a Christian and you say, "Hey, you, heathen, have you been washed in the blood, sanctified, and are you part of the body of Christ?" Do you know how weird that sounds? You just ask the person if they're washed in blood and if they're part of some body. All they know is they don't want to continue to have a conversation with you. You've got to communicate in a language that people understand. And Jesus certainly did that. You know, sometimes people take that which is so incredible and so beautiful, and they make it unnecessarily complex. Even worse, they make it boring. I can't stand boring preaching, can you? So we need to make it understandable. We need to connect with a person that we are talking to. The objective is not to win the debate. The objective is to win the soul. The objective is to not burn the bridge. The objective is to build the bridge. And Jesus did that so perfectly. Listen, everything doesn't have to be a sermon. You might be surprised to hear that from a preacher, but sometimes you just need to be a friend and make that initial connection. And try not to be a weird person. Try to be half normal, if possible, as you talk to people about Jesus. Listen to this stat. It's interesting. 79% of unchurched people agree with the following statement. I don't mind talking to a friend about their faith if they really value it. I mentioned this last time. I don't mind, says almost 80% of the public, talking to a friend about their faith if they really value it. So you can see there is an audience for what we have to say if we go about it in the right way. So when you're communicating with a non-believer, take the time to listen to them. Take the time to hear what they're saying. Try not to cut them off. You need to discover something that is called tact. Tact. Tact is the intuitive knowledge of saying the right thing at the right time. The Apostle Paul used tact so perfectly when he presented the gospel to the people in Athens at a place called Mars Hill. It says where all the intellectuals would gather to debate and discuss the latest philosophy that was coming along. And Paul had spent some time in Athens looking around the city, and there was lots of idols in Athens, lots of false gods and lots of altars erected to false gods. So Paul's looking at all of these altars erected to these false deities, and he comes to one that's erected toward the unknown God. I guess the people of Athens figured, well, in case we miss one, we'll put this one up. To the unknown God. So Paul stands up before the people of Athens and all these philosophers and says, men of Athens, I can see you're very religious. And I was walking around your city and I saw this altar erected to the unknown God. That's the one I want to talk to you about. He could have said, men of Athens, you are a bunch of idol worshipers. Europe, we missed one. We'll put this one up. To the unknown God. So Paul stands up before the people of Athens and all these philosophers and says, men of Athens, I can see you're very religious. And I was walking around your city and I saw this altar erected to the unknown God. That's the one I want to talk to you about. He could have said, men of Athens, you are a bunch of idol worshipers. You're pagans and you're all

good beginning. Some years ago, I was in Hawaii and I was in a cab. The cab driver's name was Tom. So we're cruising along, and there on the road was what they call a ghost bike. A ghost bike is a bike that's been painted white. Sometimes there's flowers in front of them to commemorate the fact that someone riding a bike was killed there. And unfortunately, there were a few ghost bikes out on that particular day. It was a very well-used road there on the island, the big island of Hawaii. And I saw the ghost bike. I went, oh, a ghost bike. That's sad. And Tom, the cab driver, says, yes, I have a friend that was riding on this highway and was killed not long ago. So I said, well, Tom, what do you think happens after we die? And so Tom, the cab driver, told me his philosophy. He believed that you would come back as another life form, and talked about it for a while. I didn't interrupt him. I didn't contradict him. I didn't roll my eyes. I just listened to what Tom, the cab driver, had to say. So he finished his talk about what he thought happens after a person dies. Then Tom says to me, well, what do you think happens after a person dies? See, that's a give and take. And then I told him what the Bible says. I said, well, I believe that if you're a believer in Jesus Christ, you go straight to heaven. And I expanded on that a bit. And after I was done, Tom said, I like your version of the afterlife better than mine. I said, well, Tom, it's not my version. It's God's version. But my point of bringing this up is I was establishing a conversation, a dialogue with a person.

0: 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Now, to present the flip side of the coin, we've been talking about sharing our faith with others. Has anyone ever really shared the gospel with you? Pastor Greg, it's an important message, and it's easy to understand, isn't it?
1: That's right. The Bible says, whoever will call upon the name of the Lord will be saved. So think of it this way. Maybe you're out in a riptide in the ocean, and you can't get your footing, and you're in trouble, and you see a lifeguard. Call out for help, and the lifeguard will rescue you. The same is true spiritually. You're drowning in your sin. You need help. Jesus will save you. He will rescue you, but you must call out to him. And you know how you do that? You do it in prayer. So let me just lead you in a simple prayer, and you can pray this prayer after me. You can pray it out loud if you like, and this is where you are calling out to Jesus to save you. Just pray this. Lord Jesus, I know I'm a sinner, and I know you are the Savior who died on the cross for my sin and rose again from the dead. Now, Lord, I turn from my sin and I put my faith in you. Be my Savior, my Lord, be my God and my friend. I choose to follow you from this moment forward. In Jesus' name I pray. Amen. Hey, if you just prayed that prayer, I want you to know that Christ himself has come to live inside of you. And I have a resource I want to send you. It's called the New Believer's Bible. 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Here's Dave to tell you more.
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2: Reverend George Whitfield has arrived from England to awaken the colonies.
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2: Well, that's a taste of the new movie called A Great Awakening. And this film, Pastor Greg, is really, I think we could say it's a mirror of our own mission statement. Wouldn't you agree?
3: That's right, Dave. Our mission statement is knowing him and making him known. And God called a young evangelist, George Whitfield, to speak in his country and then to come and speak in what would eventually become the United States of America. He was a very bold preacher. He was someone who understood the power of the gospel, and he called people, as our Lord did, to be born again. And let's just say that it didn't play well in a lot of the more formal churches of the United Kingdom. In fact, he was banned from preaching in many of them, so that drove him out into open-air preaching, where he would preach in the fields and the coal mines and wherever people were. And the result was he had a powerful nationwide ministry, and then he came to America. And his preaching resulted in what we call the first great awakening. So in the United States, we've had four spiritual revivals. The first one with George Whitfield, the most recent one being the Jesus Revolution. So in the Jesus Revolution, we saw what God did in the 1970s. Now you're going to find out some of the things the Lord did in the 1770s, another great spiritual awakening. And it's all captured in this amazing new film called A Great Awakening. I love this film. It has tremendous performances by the actors, beautifully written and directed. The musical score is outstanding, and it's going to move you deeply. This is something you could watch with your whole family, and you're going to love it, and you're going to watch it again and again, and you're going to invite neighbors as well. When it was released initially in theaters, they had to extend its theatrical run because the word of mouth was so strong. 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
4: 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Well, if you're listening and you think that maybe your life is beyond hope, that you could never be loved by God or saved by God, that God has abandoned you, whatever pickle you may be in has no solution, that life seems maybe unlivable, well, my friend, you're in the right place. Because today, Pastor Chuck Swindoll has a pointed message from the book of Luke that provides hope and clarity and a reminder that when we trust God, even in the deepest of darkest hours, and I think if you're a human being, you're going to have those times. I know I have. And but against all odds, things will begin to seem clearer and resolve in ways we can't even imagine when we trust God and we just hang on to our faith. If you have nothing else, that's what will get you through. So Pastor Chuck is, as I said, continuing in the Gospel of Luke, and it's a very uplifting message that I think we can all use, no matter where we're at. So that's coming up on Insight for Living, and you're listening to K-Wave.
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1: God can do anything. God can change anyone. If I want you to remember anything as a result of this time together, it's that statement. For nothing will be impossible with God.
0: There are moments in life when God's direction makes absolutely no sense. The path forward seems unclear, the obstacles feel insurmountable, and the only thing you know for certain is that you can't pull this off on your own. Sound familiar? Well, today on Insight for Living, Chuck Swindoll describes one of the most breathtaking miracles in all of Scripture, an inflection point when the humanly impossible became divinely certain. If you're facing something right now that feels completely beyond you, Chuck invites you to examine the Spirit's most significant mission.
1: Our Father, we thank you for the firsts in our lives. That first person who had the courage to look at us and ask us about things eternal and to make us aware that things were not well. And we had to face that. We had to come to terms with that. And we look back on that, realizing at that time it seemed fearful and confusing and maybe even for some a struggle. But we look back and thank you for sending that person to be like Gabriel was for Mary, the messenger of good news. Thank you for reminding us again, and for many, the very first time, that with you, nothing is impossible. No friend without Christ is impossibly lost. It may very well be you would have us speak to him or her this week. Thank you for the first time, our Father, when we realize the meaning and significance of deep and abiding worship. When we were delivered from the feeling that we needed to be entertained, but we were really to come before the holy God to hear his truth, to sing his songs, to pause in quietness and let the wonder in. And this season of the year, our Father, we thank you for that first light on that dark night. When all else was wrong in the world, you gave us that Son of yours, and we thank you for him. May we worship him today as if for the first time, with a fresh, as if first time joy, that we are participating in your work for your glory. In the name of Jesus, our first and only Savior, we pray. Everyone said, amen.
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1: It's easy to forget the kind of times into which Jesus was born. And what makes his birth all the more amazing is that it was, in God's estimation, the right moment. Though in the world's eyes, there would have been 100 reasons to choose another time, either before then or after the fact. But those prophecies waited to be fulfilled. And that is what was accomplished according to God's promise, just as he planned it. If God were to wait until time was just right, there would never have been a son sent. But against all the odds and in spite of the threatening situation that even this young couple faced after the birth, God brought forth his son. And by the way, he had all of the arrangements put together before time ever began. And the account is in Luke chapter 1, and the main part we're considering is verses 26 to 38, which really identifies two people and focuses on them. One is an angel named Gabriel, and one is a young woman who is a virgin named Mary. The angel we read in verse 26 is sent from God to a city in Galilee called Nazareth. In the council of divine decrees, before there was ever time on earth, before there was ever matter, before there was a sun, moon, or stars, the Godhead together planned salvation. And in the plan of salvation, it was ordained that this angel be sent on this particular day to this particular woman living in this particular place. Planning our salvation, knowing our need for the Savior, our God already has put together the plan that on this very day, at this particular time, this angel, the messenger angel, would leave the throne room of the Father and come to this earth. And we read he would come to the city in Galilee called Nazareth. The reason Luke writes it like that is because there were people reading it for the first time who would not know where Nazareth was. His gospel would spread across the whole known world, but who ever heard of Nazareth? It's a tiny place. And if you think Nazareth is small, Bethlehem is even smaller. But never doubt it, the destination is determined, the person is selected, the situation is complicated, and the mission is humanly impossible. All four are true. Let me unpack them. First, the destination. The angel was to go to the city called, really we would call it a village, called Nazareth. Nazareth is where Mary lived. It's where Joseph lived. It's where they had been betrothed. Unlike today, in those days, in a Jewish marriage, there was the commitment to one another followed by the signing of a betrothal covenant, which lasted usually about a year. During that year, they were known as husband and wife. Though they didn't live together, they were not intimate with one another. They were seen as husband and wife, which explains why he is called her husband on occasion, though they've not actually been married. They are committed to one another in this betrothal, and the angel is to find her in the city of Nazareth, and he does so. So the person is selected. She is a virgin, never knew a man. Now the situation is complicated. Complicated. Why? Because the plan of God required depositing on this earth a sinless but very human individual. How do you get a child born without sin who comes from the womb of his mother or her mother? How do you do that? The possibilities get a little bit complicated. I took my time this week to think through what those possibilities were. Listen to them. First, God could have chosen a human mother and a human father and then put the baby there and have them have the child. The problem is you've got a sinful product. Can't come from just an average man and woman that's the result of intercourse and then the baby 9 months later is born. You'd have a sinful child. Well, the second possibility is neither one. Just leave a divinely given gift on a doorstep. Mary finds the baby and claims it. The problem there, he's not truly human, hasn't had a birth, so that won't work. The third possibility is to send a soul and spirit to live in a person already on earth. The problem is it would not be his own body, nor could it be said that he is truly human, but has in fact been brought into a life. So this leaves only the option, number four, the supernatural conception. The womb of Mary would be that earthly vehicle. However, the embryo would bypass the contamination with sin, since the tiny speck of life within Mary's womb would have been made possible, as we're going to read, by the Holy Spirit. The miracle is often called the virgin birth miracle. It's the virgin conception that is miraculous. Never before, never since has this ever occurred. G. Campbell Morgan writes this: he was the God-man, not God indwelling a man, of such there have been many, not a man deified, of such there have been none, save in the myths of the pagan systems of thought, but God and man combining in one personality the two natures, a perpetual enigma and mystery baffling the possibility of explanation. Having read that, I'm now going to explain what baffles the possibility of explanation. Always makes me smile when I think about that. Like the statement, thanks be to God for his gift, too wonderful for words. And then I speak on it for 30 minutes to give you the words that are too wonderful for us to grasp. How do we really put it all together? How do we make sense out of what is absolutely impossible? You just keep reading the text. You keep reading the Holy Word of God. He comes to a virgin engaged to a man whose name was Joseph. Of the descendants of David, and the virgin's name was Mary. Remember, she wasn't expecting it. It was an absolute sudden surprise to her. She looks up and she sees the visible manifestation of an angelic being. Coming in, he said to her, "Hail, favored one, the Lord is with you." Look at the words. She's the favored one. For centuries, the church taught that she bestows favor, that she bestows grace, which has led to Mariolatry, the worship of Mary, the Mother of God. By the way, she's never in the scriptures called the Mother of God. She's the one who has been given grace. She's the one who is favored, E.D., favored by God. She's the recipient of God's favor and grace. And he says, the Lord is with you. And she's standing there hearing it, wondering, who is this visitor? Oh, why is he calling me a favored one? And how is it that the Lord is going to be with me? I believe in my Lord, but why the need for his presence with me, delivered to me from the messenger himself, Gabriel? You're not surprised to read that she was very perplexed, verse 29. The tense of this particular Greek term suggests ongoing. She continues to mull it over. She's not questioning it. In fact, she's not disagreeing with it. She's just puzzled by it. She's just puzzled by it. And it's like I would feel if Cynthia said to me tomorrow morning, "Hey, honey, I forgot to tell you, we're going to have a fifth child." I would be perplexed to hear that. We would name the baby a miracle, but that's as far as I'm going with that. It's just not going to happen. Mary's thinking, it can't happen. In her case, she's got the right age going for her, but she doesn't have the right intimate experience. So she's perplexed. The word means to be caught up in intense curiosity. How could this be? Because a man I do not know, literally, the statement reads. Remember, it has to be a man. And I'm in love with Joseph, but I've never been intimate with Joseph. I do not know a man. David McKenna adds a curious statement here. Jesus' divine human nature is a physical as well as a theological fact. Luke the physician set up the paradox when he announced that Jesus was conceived by the Holy Ghost in the womb of Mary without human agency. The genetic puzzle has never been unraveled. Did God select certain qualities in genetic structure, chromosome mix, and the DNA code? If so, what are the personality features of the Word made flesh? Some might contend that the case for the humanity of Jesus is already refuted. Others have chosen to deny the virgin birth in order to make Jesus fully human. Logically, the genetic mystery is no greater than the incarnation itself. Like geneticists who have not unlocked the secret of conception, we must rely upon information about Jesus' birth and development to find out if he was fully human. And he goes on to describe those characteristics of humanity. You can't unravel it. If you're waiting for scientific proof of this, you'll wait in vain. It's a miracle. Miracles lack proof of this nature. She's told, you will have the baby. She's asking, how can it be? And now he explains. It doesn't help her with all of the answers, but it at least describes the supernatural nature of the conception. The angel said to her, do not be afraid, Mary, for you have found favor with God. Behold, you will conceive in your womb, verse 31, and bear a son. You shall name him Jesus. He will be great. He will be called the Son of the Most High. And the Lord God will give him the throne of his father David. He will reign over the house of Jacob, and his kingdom will have no end. How can that be? I understand you're talking Messiah here. But what I don't get is how this will occur. I can't figure it out. Verse 35 is crucial because it represents the Holy Spirit's most significant mission. The angel answered and said to her, the Holy Spirit will come upon you. The power of the Most High will overshadow you. These are all human terms, accommodating human ignorance and an inability to grasp the truth. The Holy Spirit will come upon you. The power of the Most High will overshadow you. For this reason, the Holy Child shall be called the Son of God. What you must understand, even the most intense skeptic listening right now, is that you will never, ever unravel the puzzle. You can't, because it's a miracle. God comes, God makes the announcement, God leaves Mary in her puzzlement, wondering what it's all about, just as any one of you ladies in these teenage years in which Mary was would find yourself absolutely shocked. But God doesn't back off. He says the Holy Spirit will come upon you and will overshadow you. Somewhere between this announcement and Mary's arrival at Elizabeth's place of residence, a conception took place. The details of that are left for our imagination. Nothing in Scripture covers that epical moment of the Spirit's most significant mission. Now, please observe what sealed it for Mary. I think it's a turning point in the narrative when she asks, how can it be? I know not a man, on and on. Now, the thing I love about Mary's response is what follows in this passage of Scripture. Before I get there, I just want you to look at verse 37 and let it sink in. He says, for nothing will be impossible with God. If I want you to remember anything as a result of this time together, it's that statement. Because there isn't a person sitting here today who doesn't have something impossible that you're facing. Something. Something you cannot fix, you cannot change, you cannot alter, you cannot start or stop. It's impossible for you. I spoke to our staff on, a Wednesday morning. We had a gathering here of the Insight for Living staff along with our pastoral and all of our staff here at the church. We met in the former worship gathering place. It was a great time of singing, and we were reflecting on this story. I took another tack at it that morning, but I concluded by reminding all of us that God can do anything. God can change anyone. And I said to them, I want all of you to remember that because it's going to be easily forgotten. Are you ready? I was dealing with a difficult individual by Thursday. It hadn't even been 24 hours since I spoke. And I remember saying to someone who had been in that meeting, this person is impossible. And she said to me, as I recall, God can do anything. God can change anyone. Isn't that? Already in less than 24 hours, I had forgotten that nothing will be impossible. With that statement can transform your thinking. It can change your whole attitude. Because there's not a person hearing right now who is not facing something that isn't humanly impossible. By that I mean you can't pull it off. You can't make it happen. I think it's that statement that causes Mary finally to rest her case. She doesn't have to know all the details. She simply must understand that the God who is revealing this message is the God of impossibilities. By the way, in various wording, that statement is found four times in the scriptures, twice in Jeremiah and twice in Luke's gospel. Because God knew if we just read it once, we wouldn't remember it. Remember it this week. Say it to your friend. Say it to your spouse. Remind your child or your parent that with God, nothing is impossible. Let it sink in. Because you see, the enemy hears what you're hearing and wants you to forget it. Because a whole week is going to unfold before we gather together again like this for teaching. And if you're not careful, you're going to be lost in doubt and dismay if you let the statement of verse 37 slide by. Mary, nothing will be impossible with God. You know what? That's the turning point in the whole narrative. She hears that statement, nothing will be impossible with God, and that settled it. The next two verses are wonderful verses. Mary said, behold, the bondslave of the Lord. May it be done to me according to your word. And the angel departed. First, what she calls herself, I think, is significant. I'm a bondservant. In other words, I'm not running my own life. I'm not in charge of the events of my life. And even though I have no idea how God is going to pull this off, I want it known right now that I see myself as a humble servant of the living God. I am available to him to do with me whatever he may wish. There's something wonderful about that kind of spirit of humility. That kind of submission makes life move so much smoother. Darrell Bock says, the word describes one of humble station who addresses a superior in recognition of their position. As God's handmaid, Mary accepts openly what God asks of her. Mary, the woman of strength and character, says immediately, I'm the Lord's bondservant. It's a statement of humility. While we're on that, would you hold your place here and look at 1 Peter chapter 5? I want to point out three benefits of true humility right here from 1 Peter 5. Verse 5 concludes with humility toward one another, for God is opposed to the proud, but gives grace to the humble. Therefore, stay with the word, humble yourself under the mighty hand of God, that he may exalt you at the proper time, casting all your anxiety on him because he cares for you. Go back to verse 5. The first benefit of humility is that we're given grace to accept whatever. The second thing is that it comes with a promise. Humble yourselves under the mighty hand of God that he may exalt you at the proper time. We rest in his promise when we humble ourselves. Third, we are relieved of anxiety. And who doesn't want that? Casting all your anxiety on him because literally it matters to him concerning you. The verse literally reads. Thank you.
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2: 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I'm your host, Lynn Hackman. Today on Focus on the Family, Jim Daly and John Fuller are going to welcome Lisa Turkhurst for a conversation about what to do when we feel betrayed in a relationship. And again, it's part of the human condition. You know, you have a friendship or a romantic relationship, maybe even a marriage. And because we are naturally wired to be in interpersonal communications with each other. Relationships are so critical to the fabric of our society and our well-being, our mental, physical, spiritual well-being, our small groups at church, our large gatherings at church. But sometimes we get hurt by those that we thought we could trust or that we, you know, brought close to us. And so they're going to discuss Lisa's book entitled, I Want to Trust You, But I Don't. That puts a fine point on it, doesn't it? I want to trust you, but I don't. And this is all about how to reinvigorate your ability to trust others. And I know this is a little bit of an issue for me. Trust can be a thing, but it really... It just really makes a difference on our relationships on a whole variety of levels, our families, our friends, our work, you know, coworker relationships. And they're going to give us very specific tips how to do this. And so it's a great conversation they're going to have. Keep it right here. Focus on the Family is coming up next.
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11: This is Jim Daly from Focus on the Family. 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
12: What the Lord, I think, wants us to understand is if we want stability in our life, we have to have that coming from Him. And where I wrestled so deeply is I know God is good, but like I said before, I would get confused. Why aren't you being good to me in this? And so I would make all these suggestions to God. God, here's what I think a good God should do. Do this and do that and do this and do that. The problem is that I can't possibly know what a good God should do.
13: That's Lisa Turkhurst, and she's with us today on Focus on the Family with Jim Daly as we explore the idea of trust and what to do when trust is broken. I'm John Fuller.
11: John, I've talked a lot about being made for relationship. You know, I believe that's core to what God has done with humanity. He made us for a relationship with Him, first and foremost, and then with each other. It's one of the reasons, you know, as we climbed out of that whole COVID thing, we got back in the office here at Focus rather quickly, because I just felt we're wired to be together and to work together and certainly have our home life together. But it just didn't make sense to me to get cooped up in a house, isolated. I don't know that that is healthy spiritually or emotionally. And that's part of the battle we have in a bigger context for us to be wired for relationship. What do? It means we're probably going to be wounded. Things will shatter our lives. But it is part of the process. And then how do we learn from that? How do we pick up those pieces and keep moving forward? I'm looking forward to our discussion today with a great guest.
13: Yeah. Lisa Turkhurst knows all too well the painful journey through broken trust. And she's going to share her story and what she's learned on that path to healing. Lisa's been a guest here a number of times. She's always popular when she comes, and you're about to hear
11: why. Always popular.
13: Yes. She's the president of Proverbs 31 Ministries, and she's encouraged millions of women to find strength in their faith and their relationships. She's written a number of books, and today we're talking about one of her latest called I Want to Trust You, But I Don't.
11: Lisa, I think you speak so effectively to women particularly, but men too, because you are so vulnerable. You know, and it's one of the things we miss in Christian leadership is, guess what? We are not perfect. And it shouldn't shock anybody. And yet we try to put that on display, that somehow we've got it all together. And certainly you've experienced some things in the recent past that have decimated that illusion of perfection, but you've managed it with such grace and straightforwardness that it's been actually quite encouraging to me just to watch and to hear you. So welcome.
12: Thank you. Well, those are such kind words. I appreciate it so much. And I think to some extent, you know, people say you're so brave, you know, to share your story. And maybe it does take courage to share my story. But also, I'm not sure I really had a choice because, you know, I was going to walk through the death of my marriage. And to me, it really was a death. And so, you know, it wasn't going to really be possible for me to keep it secret. And unfortunately, you know, sometimes the Christian media is interested in stories that, you know, have a little scandal to it or whatever, you know. And so I knew that my divorce was going to become very public. And so I had a choice. I could either get ahead of it and tell it with truth and grace and with the amount of, you know, emotional angst that was present with this whole thing, or I could let the rumor mill tell my story. And so I chose to be the one to use my voice to share it.
11: I think, again, the topics that you're hitting, this idea of trust, we have something called Hope Restored. It's a marriage intensive. That's one of the core values that they're teaching these wounded couples to reinitiate and reengage and rebuild the trust in their relationship. It seems to be one of the core issues in the breakdown of marriage, that one spouse doesn't trust the other or both of them don't trust each other. Speak to what you experienced in your first marriage, what was happening that eroded that trust. And I think a lot of women and some men too are going to identify with, that's what I have felt like.
12: Mm-hmm. Well, trust is the oxygen of all human relationships. So you starve a relationship of trust and you will starve it of vibrancy and potentially you'll starve it of life. And it's impossible to repair trust that keeps getting broken. And that was the pattern that I saw in my marriage. And it was devastating. At first, I think as a Christian woman, I wanted to believe the best so much that I intentionally tidied up things in my mind that I was seeing with my eyes so that, you know, it wouldn't be true. I just didn't want what I was seeing to be true. I didn't want my husband to be having an affair. I didn't want my husband to be struggling with substance abuse. I didn't want my family to fall apart. And so I think sometimes you can overlook red flags, and I'll own it. I think sometimes a red flag has to be like burning down to the ground before I tilt my head and go, huh, I guess that was a little red, wasn't it? You know? And so I...
11: Let me ask you, and certainly continue with that, but it just strikes me that so many of us could say, well, it's better to err on the side of trusting than to err on the side of suspicion all the time. And I would think our personalities might play into this as well. Again, whether you're a woman or a man, but, you know, speak to that, because it sounded like you were a trusting spouse and then it actually ensnared you. It caught you.
12: Yes, it absolutely did. And I think there's a big difference between wise trust and blind trust. You know, as I studied the scriptures, because I was really struggling, like, shouldn't my trust be unconditional? And I discovered, no, trust should be very conditional, you know, based on the choices of the other person. And sometimes distrust is the wisest choice to make. You know, look, we all make mistakes, and that's what grace is for. And, you know, I make mistakes, you make mistakes. But there's a big difference between a mistake where someone breaks your trust and it was a mistake that they broke it and they repent for it and, you know, they say they're sorry and then they commit to not doing that again. And they also want to walk through the repair process. There's a big difference between that I just described, a mistake, and a repeated pattern of behavior that continues to go on where there isn't lasting repentance. Sometimes you can have temporary repentance, but I mean lasting repentance to the point where the other person is willing and capable of making the necessary changes. So trust doesn't continue to get broken, but also that they have the humility to repair the rips in the trust that are there.
11: That's good. And we're going to cover so much material this time. And if you're willing to stay for another day, and we'll also get a little deeper into your experience and where you're at today. Let me mention one of the things you talked about was a brain scan that you did with Dr. Amen. I know of Dr. Amen, and I know some of the work that he does. But describe the physiological impact of emotional trauma.
12: Yeah. Well, so I wanted to better understand the impact, because long after that initial finding out of, you know, his infidelity and walking through very long process, 10 years to try to work on this, repair this, renewed my vows at one point, you know, all of this. I just knew that the impact had been great. And so I wanted to know exactly what that was. So yes, I went and had my brain scanned. And I'll never forget, it wasn't just a scan either, by the way. You have to do so many cognitive tests and, you know, they're measuring a lot of things and doing several scans. But when he finally put up the results of my scan, he showed on one side the results of a healthy brain. And on the other side, he showed me a picture of my brain. And what I saw were four lit up spots on my brain. Those are four anxiety centers that stayed lit up whether I was at rest or whether I was active.
11: So they were on overdrive.
12: They were on overdrive.
11: Yeah.
12: And he pointed out these four anxiety centers and showed how they form a diamond, and he called it the trauma diamond. And it's a direct result of the betrayal that I walked through. And then he started to describe for me, okay, when this is lit up and it's not calming down, this one right here, this is indicative of PTSD. This one over here, it's indicative of catastrophic thinking. This one down here means that you may have a hard time with people's facial expressions or even cues because you're always worried, what's their hidden agenda here? It's like I'm misreading those. I didn't used to. Like I could look at you and go, yeah, he's telling the truth, you know. But now, you know, because this is always lit up, there's consequences.
11: Right.
12: And I remember standing there looking at that and seeing how my brain has been altered. There are physical ramifications for emotional abuse. And I'll never hesitate again to say emotional abuse.
11: Yeah.
12: Whereas before, I was always really scared of that phraseology because it felt like I just didn't have proof. Now, I want to say to anybody listening today, you don't have to go get your brain scanned. I've just described some pretty telltale signs of this kind of emotional trauma. Mm-hmm. And I just want to encourage you that it's not hopeless. And you're not helpless, you know, and that's one of the reasons why I wrote this book. I want to trust you, but I don't.
11: Yeah. And in fact, that's part of the discussion is where hope comes in, where the Lord comes in and your reliance upon him. And again, we're going to uncover a lot of that. But let's move to the idea of hope and trusting another person. What happens when you give up on hope? Because I'm sure you experienced that.
12: Mm-hmm.
11: And it's a big thing. Hope carries you through so much. Mm-hmm. That you are hopeful that there is a light at the end of the tunnel, even in terrible circumstances. I experienced that as an orphan, you know, mm-hmm. think, okay, tomorrow's got to be better.
12: Yeah.
11: And that's hope.
12: It is. Hope is amazing. Hope is also one of the most brutal risks that a person can take, because to dare to hope is to look forward to something that, if your experience has told you over and over and over and over that it's not probably going to go the way that you want it to go, then it starts to feel scary to even hope. It used to be, I truly, before this happened, I was always like, worst case scenarios never happen. And so I used that thought process to better manage whatever I was facing. So I remember telling myself, you know, you can look at this and chances are it's not going to be worst case scenario. It's not going to be best case scenario. It's going to land somewhere in the middle. Mm-hmm. And I used that to manage my hope for my future. But I think when I went through so many repeated things in my first marriage where worst case scenarios did absolutely happen. And I think that can really start to mess with you. So I wrote in the book about quietly quitting on hope. And here's how it would play out for me. I would say the right answer. Mm-hmm. Like I would say, yes, you know, I think things are going to get better. Yes, you know, I think I'm going to be okay. But inside my heart, I didn't believe it. And I was already trying to put things in place, like safeguards, walls, hesitancies in connecting with people so that I could try to stay a little bit better in control. I didn't want to risk hope. I wanted to just know, like I could say it with my mouth that I hoped for things, but inside my heart, I was already doing the work to manage because I didn't really think that I should hope for that.
11: Let me ask you, you mentioned in the book this concept of discernment or trigger. And I think it's really brilliant. You had two similar scenarios that happened involving a rushed goodbye and a suitcase. So explain that analogy, which I so appreciate the way you bring in these observations of regular life into a spiritual context. You do that very well.
12: Well, thank you. There were many times when my ex-husband would suddenly announce he was going somewhere. And, you know, it would catch me off guard. And he would pack a suitcase and he would go. And, you know, he would say, like, I have a business meeting that I suddenly got called into, which felt odd. And it always made me uncomfortable. And then once I found out about the infidelity, which continued on even after, you know, it was communicated to me that it had stopped. And so anytime I saw that suitcase coming out, anytime that it was like a quick announcement that he was going somewhere and it was rolled away from me quickly, it was so alarming and triggering. And it usually meant that something wasn't right. So here we are years later, fast forward, and it took me a very long time after my divorce to even consider dating. But eventually I met a wonderful man, and spoiler alert, I am married to him today.
11: And I met him and he's a wonderful man.
12: He is. Yeah. His name is Chaz.
11: Great name too.
12: I think so
11: Chaz.
12: Too. So I remember when we were dating and he would come for a visit. And, you know, he was a very, very trustworthy. He had a track record of being trustworthy. But I remember one day he just said, like, hey, I've got to go back suddenly. And we were standing in the parking lot and I saw him like wheel his suitcase really fast, you know, toward his car. Now, in my mind, it was really fast. He was doing what was normal.
11: Yeah.
12: Like, goodbye, turned around, pull his suitcase to the car. But in my mind, it brought back the trauma from the past, and I could not figure out. And I burst into tears, not because he was doing anything wrong, but because that scene was such a close replica of something that didn't mean great danger from my past. So I went and talked to a therapist friend of mine, and I asked her, how can I tell the difference between a trigger from past trauma and present day discernment? And I thought, surely she was about to give me a formula. Here's how you know it's discernment. Here's how you know it's a trigger. But that's not what she said. She said to me, investigate. And it caught me off guard. And I just thought, what do you mean investigate? And she said, ask questions. And how the person that you're asking the question of, how they react, will tell you a lot.
11: Yeah. Lisa, let me...
12: Trigger from past trauma and present day discernment. And I thought, surely she was about to give me a formula. Here's how you know it's discernment. Here's how you know it's a trigger. But that's not what she said. She said to me, investigate. And it caught me off guard. And I just thought, what do you mean investigate? And she said, ask questions. And how the person that you're asking the question of, how they react, will tell you a lot.
11: Yeah. Lisa, let me just plow a little

0: distrust for the Lord, even because he allowed you to be in the circumstance or allowed these things to occur. If for today we're saying, how do we rebuild that trust? Does it start with yourself? Does it start with the Lord? And you're seeking the Lord to forgive you for that lack of trust you have in him, or challenge him with the fist up in the air saying, Lord, I can't get over this. Mm-hmm. Why did you let me down as your daughter? Just describe that and then fold that into the hope, and then we'll come back next time and dig in some more.
1: Absolutely. Well, I think what I started to realize is ultimate stability is never going to come from a human-to-human relationship. We can enjoy human-to-human relationships, but we can't expect other people to never break our trust. Like, we can't build the foundation of this person's never going to disappoint me. This person's never, those are unrealistic expectations.
0: Yes.
1: Interesting, in the Bible, the word for trust or trustworthiness is batah, B-A-T-A-H. When it is directed toward the Lord, it's always in a positive sense. When it's directed toward other people, it's almost always in a negative sense. In other words, God understands we are going to have our trust broken. Now, obviously, we want to choose wise relationships where we're not being emotionally devastated. But what the Lord, I think, wants us to understand is if we want stability in our life, we have to have that coming from him. And where I wrestled so deeply is I know God is good, but like I said before, I would get confused. Why aren't you being good to me in this? And so I would make all these suggestions to God. God, here's what I think a good God should do. You like do this and do that and do this and do that. The problem is that I can't possibly know what a good God should do. Like, I'm so limited by my own human thinking.
0: Well, and selfish for
1: and
0: all of us.
1: Selfish and all you. Of those things, yeah. Right? And so what I have to do is I have to remember God is good, and God is good at being God.
0: Yeah.
1: God's plans may be different than mine, but different doesn't mean that they're bad. Different can also be good.
2: What a great insight from Lisa Turkers today on Focus on the Family with Jim Daly. And I really appreciate her vulnerability as she shares her story and what she's learned about trusting others.
0: She's so insightful. That's what I love about Lisa. And there's more to come next time that you won't want to miss. Lisa will explore how our trust issues can affect our relationship with God and how we keep moving forward, which her whole life has demonstrated that. Let me say that Focus on the Family is also here for you. Our goal is to equip you and provide the tools you need to have thriving relationships, whether that's with your husband or wife, your children, your loved ones, your friends, even your coworkers. If you're struggling and need some guidance, we have a team of caring Christian counselors on staff who can listen to your specific situation, pray with you, and offer some direction toward hope and peace. We also have Lisa's terrific book, I Want to Trust You, But I Don't, Moving Forward When You're Skeptical of Others, Afraid of What God Will Allow, and Doubtful of Your Own Discernment. Wow, that is a title.
2: Mm-hmm.
0: It's full of personal stories and biblical wisdom that will help you examine trust issues in your relationships and encourage you to find healing. You can get that directly from us here at Focus on the Family, and when you do, the proceeds go right back into ministering to others. When you make a pledge today to sustain our ministry to couples and families, and no amount's too small, we'll send you a copy of Lisa's book, I Want to Trust You, But I Don't, as our way of saying thank you for being part of the ministry. Also, I want to share this. We recently heard from a listener named Brenda who told us this. I can't begin to tell you how much it means to know that Focus on the Family is praying for me and my teen daughter as we walk through some difficult challenges. Over the years, your ministry has helped me through divorce, raising my children as a single parent, and now these present struggles. Whenever I felt like I couldn't carry one more burden, God has used your resources to renew my strength. Thank you.
2: What a wonderful message to hear.
0: It is, and Brenda's thank you extends to you, the donors, because we couldn't do this ministry without you, and we don't do it apart from you. Every day, Focus on the Family is helping marriages grow stronger, equipping parents, and offering hope to families in need. 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And we have a really fun campaign. John, you kind of spearhead this. 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
4: 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I'm your host, Lynn Hackman. Thanks for being with us on this beautiful Thursday. It's July 23rd. Wow, we're almost to the end of the month. Well, coming up next, Pastor Chuck Smith is going to turn to 2 Peter today in chapter 1, verse 9. And that's coming up on Word for Today. But first, we're going to have our K-Wave News Brief with Phil Ross. So keep it right here. 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
5: Hi, I'm Johnny Erickson Tata. And recently, while reading 2 Chronicles, I stumbled upon a puzzling verse. In chapter 32, it says, "After all that Hezekiah had so faithfully done, Sennacherib, king of Assyria, came and invaded Judah." Hezekiah was a good and generous king. He diligently worked to purify the temple and, quote, did what was right before the Lord. So you would expect this verse to read, "After all that Hezekiah had so faithfully done, he lived happily ever after." Now, the reality is, hardships followed. His town faced invasion. Yet rather than become disheartened, Hezekiah encouraged his people. "Be strong and courageous," he said. "With us is the Lord our God to help us and to fight our battles." Friend, as a Christian, you'll face troubles, but do not lose faith. Take heart in the words of Hezekiah and remember, the Lord is your help and he fights your battles.
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8: Here's your news on K-Wave. President Donald Trump is considering launching a massive attack on Iran that would eclipse the first strikes the U.S. and Israel carried out in the early days of Operation Epifury. The president has not made a decision on this, and he didn't say when the attack would happen. If he orders it, he added that Israel would join the proposed operation, quote, "in 2 minutes with IMCC," close quote. And closer to home, a brush fire that erupted today south of Highway 371 in Anza charred roughly 10 acres and prompted the closure of the highway as the flames expanded. The non-injured blaze was reported a little after 10 a.m. this morning in the area of Burt Valley and Kirby Roads. The Riverside County Fire Department said multiple engine and hand crews were sent to the location and encountered flames moving at a moderate rate to the northwest directly toward the 371. And as cleanup efforts continue today at the burned-out Lineage Logistics cold storage warehouse in Boyle Heights, the company has released a list of measures being taken to control odors from rotting food that led to multiple violation issues by Southland air quality regulators. The South Coast Air Quality Management District has issued at least 6 notices of violation to Lineage for failing to control the odors from the site. And finally, hey kids, how about one more award show? The Critics' Choice Association announced today it will launch the inaugural Critics' Choice Creator Awards, honoring digital creators across podcasts, scripted and unscripted series, documentaries, lifestyle content, game shows, and sports programming. The organization said the new awards recognize the growing influence of creators producing content for social media and streaming platforms. So, K-Wave Social Media Department, get your stuff ready. That's the news, and you're up to date. Southland weather for L.A. and Orange County for today. Sunny with highs in the mid-80s to mid-90s for the Inland Empire. Mostly sunny and warmer with a highs around 101 to 108. Right now in Riverside, it's 94 degrees. In Glendale, it's 90. In Rancho Santa Margarita, it's 87. And here at our K-Wave studios in Santa Ana, it's currently 86 degrees. 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

0: Welcome to The Word for Today, featuring the Bible teaching ministry of Pastor Chuck Smith, founder of the Calvary Chapel Movement. This radio program is a chapter-by-chapter, verse-by-verse study through the entire Bible. And on today's edition of The Word for Today, Pastor Chuck continues his message, The Abundant Entrance, as we pick up in 2 Peter chapter 1, verse 9. And now, with today's study, here's Pastor Chuck.
1: None of us know when we're going to take that step. And yet we plan as though we're going to be here forever. But how many are like that rich man of which Jesus spake when he said, I am rich, I am increased with goods, I have need of nothing. And the Lord said, thou fool, this night your soul is going to be required of you. He was laying up his plans. I'm going to tear down my barns, build bigger, and so forth. This night, it's all over. We live on the border of eternity, and we need to have that in our minds. What is the eternal value? What is the eternal effect? Oh, it may have a temporary value for us. It may bring us excitement for right now, but what's it doing for me eternally? It may seem to be the proper or the exciting thing to do right now, but what about the eternal? And when we lose sight of eternity, we become blind. We cannot see afar off. And we soon forget that we've been purged, we've been washed from those old sins. So, give diligence to make your calling and election sure. For, if you do these things, you will never fall. Now, there are always those who are questioning the security of the believer. And yes, the believer is secure. If you do these things, you'll never fall. If you are adding to your faith virtue and to your virtue knowledge and to your knowledge temperance, if you do these things, you're never going to fall. You're moving on towards him. For so an entrance shall be ministered unto you abundantly into the everlasting kingdom of our Lord and Savior Jesus Christ. What kind of an entrance are you going to have into heaven? Just barely squeak in. There used to be a song, and I hated it. If I can just make it in. And I thought that it was reflective of the attitude of too many people. You know, if I can just make it in, that's all. Just make it in, that's all I want. I want to have an abundant entry into the kingdom of God. You know, I don't want to just run the race and hope to finish the race. I want to win the race. Know ye that they which run in a race run all, but only one receives the prize, so run that you might obtain. This lackadaisical attitude towards the Christian walk in life is a curse to so many people within the church. Peter here encourages you towards the abundant entrance into the kingdom. The everlasting kingdom of our Lord and Savior Jesus Christ. Wherefore, Peter said, I will not be negligent to put you always in remembrance of these things, though you know them and you're established in the present truth. Now, I know you know these things, Peter said, but I want to remind you. There are things which we as Christians, it seems, need constant reminding. Certain areas. It's easy to just begin to slough off and to become careless or indifferent. And so there are areas where we need constant exhortation, constant prodding, constant reminders. And Peter is saying, I know you know these things, but I want to bring them to your memory again. And then he said, yes, I think that it is necessary as long as I am in this tabernacle or in this tent to stir you up by putting you in remembrance, knowing that shortly I'm going to move out of this tent, even as the Lord Jesus Christ has showed me. So Peter, referring to this body as a tent, which is New Testament scripture, as long as I'm in this tent, that is in this body, I think it's necessary that I remind you of these things, and I'm going to be moving out of this body pretty soon because the Lord has shown me. And thus, really writing them to you so that even after I'm gone, you'll still be reminded. Purpose of the letter. To write these important things that they might be continually reminded of them, and even after he's gone, they will have the reminders as they read the letter. I like the idea of thinking of this body as a tent, because a tent is never thought of in a term of permanent dwelling place. It's always looked upon as something temporary, ready to move on or move out of. Good for a couple weeks vacation, but living in a tent can get tiring. It's good to get back in the house, the conveniences of the house. Now, we are told that when this tent is dissolved, we have a building of God that is not made with hands, that's eternal in the heavens. Peter said, I'm going to be moving out of my tent pretty soon, even as the Lord has shown me. Moreover, I will endeavor that you may be able, after my decease, to have these things always in remembrance. For, Peter said, we haven't followed cunningly devised fables when we made known unto you the power and the coming of our Lord Jesus Christ, but we were eyewitnesses of his majesty. I think that we need to at least consider the possibility that these were cunningly devised fables, that these fellows conspired together, sat down, developed the story, rehearsed the story, and then sought to spread the story. Because the moment you take that into consideration, you see how ludicrous it becomes. And you can see that it could not be a cunningly devised fable. Because too many people have examined it and studied it thoroughly, that if there were just a cunningly devised fables, there would have been the flaws that could have been discovered and the whole thing discarded long ago. You see, there's not one stone in this whole story that hasn't been examined carefully, turned over, studied, every aspect of it. If it were just a cunningly devised fable, then you could not explain its power to change men's lives so dramatically. The power of the gospel. And we see witnesses of the power of the gospel all around us in lives that have been transformed. A cunningly devised fable couldn't do that. Peter said, but we were eyewitnesses of his majesty. For he received from God the Father honor and glory when there came such a voice to him from the excellent glory declaring, this is my beloved Son in whom I am well pleased. And this voice which came from heaven we heard when we were with him in the Holy Mount. Now Peter was taken with James and John up into a high mountain by Jesus. And there he was transfigured before them, and they saw him in his transfigured glory with Moses and Elijah appearing and talking unto him. And then when the disciples looked up again Moses and Elijah had disappeared, and Jesus only was standing there. And then there came that voice from heaven saying, "This is my beloved Son, hear ye him." You see, they had heard the law, they had heard the prophets, and now God is saying, "Listen to my Son." God, who at sundry times spoke to our fathers in diverse ways by the prophets, hath in these last days spoken by his own dear Son. "This is my Son, hear ye him." The law came by Moses, grace and truth by Jesus Christ. And so Peter said, "We heard the voice. We saw. We were eyewitnesses. But we have a more sure word of prophecy, whereunto you do well that ye take heed, as unto a light that shineth in a dark place, until the day dawn." Now, this prophecy, the word of God, is like a light that is shining in a dark place until the day dawns. During the nighttime, you have a light to guide you. Through the darkness of human history, there is a light to guide us. Until that day that is prophesied does dawn, and the day star comes, arises, even Jesus Christ. So, this sure word of prophecy, one of the strongest apologetics for the Scripture, of course, is the area of prophecy. The fact that the Scriptures prophesied so many things that have all come to pass, and the prophecies were 100% accurate. I mean, all you'd have to do is fail in one prophecy and the whole thing could be discredited. That's why delving into the field of prophecy is so precarious. If you want to become a prophet, it's a lot easier to become a false prophet than a true prophet. Because you may give 99 true prophecies and the 100th might miss. Tough. You're a false prophet. "Oh, but I got 99 right." Yeah, but you missed one. I mean, it requires 100% accuracy. There are people who are blinded by religious fervor who are willing to overlook the fact that Joseph Smith said that the moon was made out of cheese. And that the Jehovah Witnesses predicted that Jesus was coming in 1917 and then later in 1925. The sure word of prophecy. That's a dangerous subject to go out on the limb on, because the word of God, it's there. It ventures into that field. But that's because God spoke. Now, no prophecy of the Scripture is of any private interpretation. I am not amused at many of the private interpretations people get for Scriptures. Some special revelation that no one has ever seen before and God has given to me, you know. I don't think that I have ever discovered any new truth. Someone said, "Is that the honest truth?" Well, if it's true, it's honest. There's no scripture for private interpretation. But the prophecy in the old time did not come by the will of man. But holy men of God spoke as they were moved by the Holy Spirit. And so here we find the Word of God attesting to the inspiration of the Scriptures. As Paul, writing to Timothy, said, all Scripture is given by inspiration of God. Now, this is one of those points that Satan is constantly attacking. There are three basic areas where Satan is constantly assailing. One is the Word of God. The second is the deity of Jesus Christ, and the third is the work of the Holy Spirit. And Satan is constantly attacking these three things. The Word of God, hath God said? And he continues to attack the Word of God. And because this is one of the fields of his attacks, as Peter here mentions that the Scriptures were inspired by the Holy Spirit, it is only natural that he now turns to warn us against the false teachers that will come along in the last days. And one of the main premises of these false teachers is that the Word of God is not inspired, that it is the fallible Word of man, or that it is so interspersed with man's concepts and man's ideas that in places it becomes unreliable. So, holy men wrote as they were inspired of the Holy Spirit, but even in the Old Testament times, there were false prophets. At the time of Jeremiah, there were false prophets that were telling the king that he was going to prosper, that he was going to defeat the enemy. Jeremiah gave to the king the true prophecy. King didn't want to hear Jeremiah. These false prophets made fun of Jeremiah. The one made a set of horns and went running around and said, so the king is going to push the enemies out of the land and all. And they were prophesying peace, peace, when there was no peace. False prophets have always been around. Now, they don't wear signs, I'm a false prophet. They come in sheep's clothing. They look like sheep. They come sometimes dripping with love and phrases of love. And a lot of times you listen to them and say, boy, they're good. They really speak a lot of truth, and that's why they're able to deceive. If a false prophet only said false things, no one would be deceived by them. But usually what they say is 95% true. And thus they entice people and deceive people, because most of what they say is true. But then they begin to interject that area of falsehood. So there were false prophets among the people, even as there shall be false teachers among you, who privately shall bring in damnable heresies, even denying the Lord that bought them, and bring upon themselves swift destruction. False teachers who will even deny the Lord. There are those who claim to be ministers who fill the pulpits in the United States who deny the deity of Jesus Christ, even denying the Lord who bought them, willing to put Jesus in the category of a master teacher or of a great prophet or whatever, but they deny the Lord that bought them. And many shall follow their pernicious ways, by reason of whom the way of truth shall be evil spoken of. It sort of is heartbreaking that whenever any antichrist, anti-God kind of legislation or anything comes along, and the papers are making their interviews of the ministers to get their opinions of it, they can always find some who take an anti-God, anti-Christ position. And they're the ones that they're always seeking to exploit, you know, to make it look like, you know, the ministers are even in favor of this bit of vicious legislation that would open the door to pornography. Because, you know, some reverend said that, you know, he thought it was healthy and all for people to be able to examine it. And I just, God's going to take care of them. But they like to put down those who just plainly declare the truth of God as being ignorant and unlearned and all. Well, so be it. And through covetousness shall with feigned or deceitful words make merchandise of you. The true shepherd wants to feed the flock of God. The false teacher wants to fleece the flock of God. And they have developed so many gimmicks to fleece the flock of God with feigned words, deceitful words. They seek to make merchandise of you. I just wonder, though, how this must hurt God to be so misrepresented by man. You know, if it upsets me and hurts me, and I'm not the, you know, purest person in the world, but if these things so disturb me, how much more must they disturb God to be thus represented by man as a charlatan, as a crook, as a deceiver, as a conniver, as a money grubber. Covetous. They'll use these feigned deceitful words to make merchandise of you, or merchandisers of you. Beware of anybody who wants to put you out on the street corner selling magazines or flowers or dolls or whatever, so that the money can all go to their fund. Making merchandise of people.
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0: 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Box 8000, Costa Mesa, California, 92628. Join us again next time as Pastor Chuck continues his verse-by-verse study through the Bible. That's right here on the next edition of The Word for Today.

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1: 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You know, the surf is back up again, and, you know, we can never emphasize enough water safety, especially because, you know, Southern California, we're all about, you know, our whether it's the ocean, our harbors, our, you know, rivers, and I mean, there's lakes. I mean, water safety is super important. And we're going to have a conversation about beach and water safety. And we're right in the middle of summer, and it, with some of these seriously large wave conditions and these phantom waves and riptides that are just, they can take you just off guard when you least expect it. And so they have some amazing tips for keeping safe and having fun while you're at the beach or the harbor or the marina or the river, wherever you're at. It's our first responders are so important. So they're going to share a lot of really great tips. And one of them is, hey, when you get to the beach, just go over to the lifeguard and say, hey, are there any conditions I should know about? You know, if you see that black ball up or if you see a flag that you don't recognize, just walk, meander over and just say hi, you know, just find out, especially if you've got the kiddos with you, because it's easy for them to think everything's cool. And then they get out there and they get into trouble. And again, that's K-Wave Community Connection, Saturdays at 1145. Pastor Alistair Begg is continuing his study in the book of Daniel. And today, well, it's the ongoing discussion about vanquishing evil. And that's coming up next on Truth for Life.
2: Hello, I'm Philip DeCourcy. It's time to mark your calendars. 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
6: And it's important that we understand the reason for Christ's death, to get rid of sin. The cross was the instrument of death, and yet Jesus was hung on a cross. Jesus says to the disciples in Matthew 16, if any man wants to come after me, let him deny himself, take up his cross, and follow me. 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

so that he may be revealed in his time. Now keep in mind, Daniel 7 is a great prophetic panorama of time from Daniel's time to the final consummation of things in the return of Jesus. He came with the clouds in glory to the Ancient of Days. He will come from there in like manner as we've seen him go. And so he says, him now, so that he may be revealed in his time. Now keep in mind, Daniel 7 is a great prophetic panorama of time from Daniel's time to the final consummation of things in the return of Jesus. He came with the clouds in glory to the Ancient of Days. He will come from there in like manner as we've seen him go. And so he says, for the mystery of lawlessness is already

0: We just wandered a little bit. We're not really lost. We're sort of on heart support, life support. We're not really dead. No, we're totally dead, totally corrupt, totally lost. That's the reason for the appearing of the Son of Man. And as I said to you this morning, some of our brothers and sisters, known or unknown to us, are living at the epicenter of the opposition of vitriolic evil in their lives. And one doesn't have to be alarmist to say, I'm not sure that we will get any more free passes in the continental United States. So let me wrap it up in this way. This chapter should help us to realize that the path of Christian discipleship is not an easy path. Also, I think this chapter should help us to realize how futile and silly it is to look to the power structures of our world as a basis of security and confidence, not least of all to our own power structures. No, there is a higher throne than all this world has known. You see, it's all really to give us an entirely different matter of perspective, an entirely different view of the world. Because news about the little horn is actually not the main message of the chapter. The recurring theme of the chapter is that the saints of God will receive the kingdom and possess it forever and ever. That's verse 18. He comes back to it again in verse 20-something, and again in another 20-something. And the kingdom and the domain and the greatness under the whole heaven shall be given to the people of the saints of the Most High. So in other words, if you're disheartened, if you're fearful, if you're discouraged, the answer to your dilemma does not lie in trying to find a one-to-one equivalence of the 10 horns and the 3 and the so on, but lies in the fact that when you stand back and say, I don't get this whole picture, but I get this part of the picture, God wins. In fact, God has won. And that the way that I view my world is altered entirely as a result of the unfolding drama that is contained here in chapter 7. My elder brother tells a wonderful story of a missionary returning to the United States when overseas travel was only by ship. And the missionary found himself arriving in New York on the same vessel as an acclaimed national figure. And the crowds were waiting on the quay for the arrival of the ship, and particularly large numbers with banners and signs and many photographers to welcome this acclaimed figure with great fanfare. The missionary couldn't help but fear the contrast. He'd been laboring for the treasure that doesn't perish. He'd been pouring his life into sowing the seed of the gospel. And as he scanned the faces on the quay, he realized that no one had come to welcome him home. And as he began to submerge in waves of self-pity, he realized the truth as clearly as if a voice had spoken to him from heaven. Do not be discouraged. You have not yet reached home. This isn't it.
1: 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In part 2 of the series, Alistair explores the more difficult, mysterious passages found in the second half of the book of Daniel, the prophetic dreams and the apocalyptic visions. Throughout the series, the focus is on God's faithfulness, his power, and his sovereignty over the affairs of history. along with his promise to judge the world. 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I'm Bob Lapine. Thanks for joining us today. When you read the apocalyptic visions in Daniel, do you find them alarming? Do they make you anxious, like Daniel? Tomorrow we'll learn why believers can be comforted. The Bible teaching of Alistair Begg is furnished by Truth for Life. Where the learning is for living.
2: 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I'm your host, Lynn Hackman. God's grace is the topic up next on The Balanced Word. Today, Pastor Dave Rolfe is returning to Psalm 119, and he's going to tell us all about the refreshing changes that we can make in our lives when we look to God and understand His instruction as we find in the Bible, and all the positive that we will see in our lives when we, well, apply that instruction to our lives. 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
3: Hello, my name is Pastor Jesse Skinner from Presence OC in Costa Mesa, and I'm with the K-Wave Scripture of the Day. Romans 8:21. And we know that in all things God works for good of those who love Him, who have been called according to His purposes. This is another one of those life-changing declarations that I like to say. My past will always be turned to good. That no matter where you are in your world, in your life, when you give your life to Jesus, He promises to turn your past for good, your mourning into dancing. And so I love this, that all the things that have happened in your life are no longer reasons why you can't be successful, but they are now reasons why you will be successful. That God has actually not just forgiven all the mistakes and your sins in the past, He has forgotten them. And so He will cause all the things that you've done in your life for good. And even if you don't have plans to be perfect today, He will still work on your behalf because He loves you and He's working in your life for the sake of the gospel in your life and in those around you. My past will always be turned for good. Thank you very much. I'm Pastor Jesse Skinner from Presence OC in Costa Mesa. 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
9: It's a minute after 1 o'clock, and here's your news on K-Wave. President Donald Trump is considering launching a massive attack on Iran that would eclipse the first strikes the U.S. and Israel carried out in the early days of Operation Epic Fury. The president has not made a decision on this and did not say when the attack may happen if he orders it. And the LADWP insists it's still on track to reopen Sunset Boulevard in West Hollywood, even after suffering a setback in its efforts to repair the sinkhole and ruptured water main that leaked millions of gallons of water a week ago. Last night, crews found a pinhole leak in the area of the repaired pipeline, even as work was underway to backfill the sinkhole. Officials say the small leak has been repaired and it won't delay the overall project. Meanwhile, another water leak has occurred about a mile away in West Hollywood, this time spilling water onto Santa Monica Boulevard in the 6 a.m. break in a water line valve at Santa Monica Boulevard at Laurel Avenue isn't nearly as bad as the one on Sunset, and the two leaks are completely unrelated. Eastbound Santa Monica Boulevard is closed to traffic while repairs are being made. And the Southland's heat wave is intensifying. You probably noticed that already. With triple-digit temperatures, for the forecast across many inland communities is calling for heat advisories and warnings that will remain in effect through early next week. Meanwhile, an ozone advisory is in effect for parts of L.A. County through Monday evening as well. Air quality is expected to be unhealthy for sensitive groups in the San Fernando, San Gabriel, and Santa Clarita Valleys. That's the news, and you're up to date. Southland weather for L.A. and Orange County for today. Well, yeah, warmer, sunny, with highs in the mid-80s to mid-90s. For the Inland Empire, mostly sunny with warmer temperatures, and highs around 101 to 108. In Harupa Valley right now, it's 96 degrees. In Southgate, it's 87. In Westminster, it's 84 degrees. And right here at our K-Wave studios in Santa Ana, it's currently 88 degrees. 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Keep it right here for The Balanced Word with Dave Rolfe, right here on K-Wave 1110 and 107.9.
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11: I love it when I read in the Bible and it shows me that I'm wrong about something, and God helps me to make adjustments in that thing. But sometimes what I just need to hear is, it's okay. I've saved you from it. Your sins are forgiven. And I believe that as we ask God to reveal his word to us, there are some scriptures that will hit us and we'll just go, I need to work on that. And there are other scriptures that hit us and we just go, God, I thank you that you're gracious, because I'm not there and I don't think you've given me the strength to deal with this yet. And so, you know, God's grace, it's important.

0: 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This is The Balanced Word. Pastor Dave Rolfe is leading a study of the Psalms and today makes a return visit to Psalm 119. Recently, we've seen the impact and fruit of God's Word in our lives and what it can do for us. Well, today we want to focus on the wonderful grace of God and the importance of continuing to learn from the Lord no matter our age. Here's Pastor Dave.
1: What the psalmist is saying is, I will go the distance with your commandments, with your path. I just want to go where you tell me to go. And if it seems crazy and people tell me that I'm nuts for doing it, or as Bob's song, The Gringo Loco, says, even if they call me a crazy white man, no turning back. I'm going to go with you and I will go the distance. And that's a huge question to ask yourself sometimes when you're struggling with what God is doing in your life. You're feeling kind of confused and you're wondering, are you willing to go the distance? Are you willing to continue on the path to which he calls you, regardless of whether or not it feels right to you? And so, again, it's this assurance, I'll run the course of your commandments, run with endurance the race that's set before us, looking unto Jesus, for you shall enlarge my heart. He talked about a singleness of heart, a focus of heart. He talks about serving him and crying out to him with all of our heart. But this is the amazing thing, that our heart can increase its capacity as we run the course that he gives us to run. It's the same way in running in life. The capacity of your heart can greatly increase the more you get in shape. So also, if you allow fat to choke out your heart, your capacity of your heart is much less. Your cardiovascular system begins to fail much sooner. People who are in great shape amaze me because their heart doesn't have to work at all. I knew a guy years ago who competed in ultra marathons, 100-mile races that went up over 12,000 feet, went down below sea level. Can you imagine? I don't like driving 100 miles anymore. I mean, that's, for me, that's going to my house five times. I couldn't imagine. Tonight, I couldn't go, okay, I think I'll just run home tonight and then come back and go back and come back and go back and go back. But this guy, Jim King, was amazing, set many records in the early days of the Western States Ultra Marathon. But Jim was in such great shape that when he sat down in church, he'd just go right to sleep. He had to keep bouncing his legs and poking himself just to stay awake because his heart rate at rest was about 30 beats per minute. You realize where our heart goes, thump, thump, thump, thump, thump, thump, thump. Jim King's heart went thump, thump. But spiritually, there's something to that. As we get in shape with the Lord, as God works with us, the capacity of our heart becomes greater. We can actually take more, do more. Oh, sometimes I have to go through things that I think, I don't know if I can take this. Because our paradigm is one that we're getting older and we're wearing out. But God can do something within us. He can do a spiritual bypass or get us spiritually into shape in such a way that, you know, the capacity of our heart, of what we can take, can actually increase. I'm convinced that there are some things today that I'm just not as good at as I was when I was younger. I have sometimes people ask me, had somebody ask me the other day, are you still a black belt? Well, thankfully, once you're a black belt, you're just kind of always a black belt. So yes and no. I haven't been in a fight in a long time. Let's put it that way. I don't know how I would do, really. If you feel lucky, go ahead, catch me after church. But, I definitely know I can't fight like I used to. But there are some things that age and experience and walking with the Lord and learning his word has done for me. And I know this, for instance, I can love more than I ever could before. I can feel more deeply than I ever could before. I can connect with God in a way. I feel closer to God now than I ever have before. And that's a testimony. It's not bragging. It's nothing I did. I should be in hell right now, no doubt about it. But the truth is, God does something to your heart to where it actually increases in its capacity. It's kind of like Peter when Jesus was talking to him after his resurrection there in the end of the Gospel of John. And he says, Peter, do you love me? agape, and Peter goes, oh yeah, you know, I phileo you. They were on two different levels. Do you love me? Well, I love you. And the notion there, the idea was the Lord was taking him to the point where I can help you to love deeper. I can help you to minister to my people, to feed my sheep in a way that today you're frankly not capable of. But if you love me, I will help you to grow in your capacity to love. And so here, I'm going to run the course, and you will enlarge my heart. I am counting on it. Now in the hey section, kind of now goes into a maintenance educational mode of saying, okay, here's your continuing education. Here are some of the things that the word just needs to do routinely in your life. Teach me, O Lord, the way of your statutes, and I shall keep it to the end. Give me understanding, and I shall keep your law. Indeed, I shall observe it with my whole heart. Make me walk in the path of your commandments, for I delight in it. Incline my heart to your testimonies and not to covetousness. Turn away my eyes from looking at worthless things, and revive me in your way. Establish your word to your servant, who is devoted to fearing you. Turn away my reproach, which I dread, for your judgments are good. Behold, I long for your precepts. Revive me in your righteousness. What the psalmist is saying here in this hey section is, God, just keep working on me. Just continue to do the work. Not just, boy, when I'm in a crisis, God, you bail me out. But more than that, Lord, I want to be one of your students. The most important quality for a teacher to have is that that teacher be a student. And I don't believe you're supposed to learn to a certain point and then stop learning, graduate. Too often, that's what it means. When a teacher talks about being a student also, it means they stay a chapter ahead of the students. And then they have the answers in the back of the book in case the kids ask any questions. And then you always have that great follow-up when a student asks a question that you don't know the answer to. That's a great question. And I want you to go research it and report it back to the class tomorrow on what you find out. As you know, the kids have internet access. They can find out. But the truth is, we should all be in continuing education. We should never get to the point where we just stop learning. It's one of the secrets, I think. Well, if you don't learn, you know, definitely if you're over 30 and over 40 and over 50 and 60 and 70, the older you get, the more is leaking. That's the problem. It's not that you haven't learned enough in your life. It's just leaking. And then things are changing. And more you feel like, the only way to deal with that, one thing, you could patch the leak. But I don't know how to do that. Modern medicine is trying to find ways of patching the leaks, and more power to them. But I think the people that care enough to really want to do it are older people, and they keep trying to discover things, but then they keep forgetting what they've learned, and that's why we haven't found a fix to this yet. But the other thing you can do to something that's leaking, you can just keep pouring it in. And if we continue to learn and to grow in the Lord, despite what we're losing, we will end up keeping ahead and learning and growing more. And that's God's heart for us, that we would be students. Sometimes I think it's good to just learn about something that you don't think has much value. To learn a new skill or to play a musical instrument. I've talked about this before and the benefits that they've seen that happen from in the science of the brain when this happens. Or to just go and pick up a good book, a history book. There's a great biography of John Adams that's out there. There's others of Ben Franklin and Thomas Jefferson and others that have come out recently. And just read it. It's amazing what it does. It starts reminding you of things that you thought leaked out a long time ago, and yet they come back. And as you use your brain gets better. It's better at what it's doing. If you stop practicing, you stop learning, your brain will just shrivel up and die, just like a muscle or anything else in your body. And so hear the exhortation for us, continue learning from the Lord, not just when you're in trouble, but on a daily basis. And then it's so important as we come to verse 41, the WA section emphasizes God's grace. Yeah, we need to learn. Yes, he can fix us. Yeah, we need to stay in the word. We need to, and it'll clean us up and change us, and God can do that work. But sometimes we just need to fall back on his grace too. And so he says, let your mercies come also to me, O Lord, your salvation according to your word. I love it when I read in the Bible and it shows me that I'm wrong about something. And God helps me to make adjustments in that thing. But sometimes what I just need to hear is, it's okay. I've saved you from it. Your sins are forgiven. And I believe that as we ask God to reveal his word to us, there are some scriptures that will hit us and we'll just go, I need to work on that. And there are other scriptures that hit us and we just go, God, I thank you that you're gracious. Because I'm not there and I don't think you've given me the strength to deal with this yet. And so, you know, God's grace, it's important. Because even when we're growing in an area, we're not growing at the pace we would like to. And it's usually pretty rare that we are growing in the area that we want to. I think if every one of us took out a piece of paper and wrote down, here's the area where I wish God would do a work in my life. And somebody might say, boy, it's, you know, some of the things that you were talking about today reminded me of areas of my weakness. Somebody else might say, I really wish I could stay on a diet or get some exercise, or I wish I could learn more verses, or I wish I could lose this habit or drop these friends or whatever it is. I suspect that for most of you, what you wrote down on the paper, it's probably not what God wants to work on you right now about. And that's why you're frustrated with it. I've tried and tried and tried. Maybe it's just not a priority to God. Maybe there's something else he wants to do. That's why it's so damaging when we get new Christians and we tell them, okay, here are the areas that you need to change. You're a Christian, shouldn't be cussing anymore. You're a Christian, shouldn't be drinking anymore, shouldn't be smoking anymore. Don't be hanging around with people that are a bad influence. Don't do this, don't do that, don't do this, don't do that. You need to do this, you need to do that. And those all might be great suggestions, but they may not be God's agenda for that person at this point. And so it's so important that when we see the word of God, we see it with his grace. So that, yes, we attack the word and we allow the word to attack us, but we say, God, I want you to do what you want to do in my life right now. I'm not going to tell you what to do. I'm going to open myself to you and we'll just work on this. When we first got married, Ann and I, she had a real problem with her memory, which she still has, but she would always leave the garage door open, and she would lose her purse typically several times a week. And I tried giving her the lectures that her dad had given her, you know, about don't you realize how much we have to lose? Don't you know how bad it would be if your identity is stolen? Don't you know? Eventually, I realized, you know, this is just not an area that God has given Ann the victory in right now. And the poor little thing, she really wanted to change. She tried to change, but she just couldn't change. Just, this is the way she was. And so I finally just had to say, you know what? God, everything in our house, everything in our garage, it belongs to you. And it didn't change right away. I mean, neighbors would call and go, hey, Dave, your garage is open. You want me to go close it? Yeah, thanks. But an amazing thing happened. When I released it, it just didn't bother me anymore. And a funny thing happened too. It's been a long time since Ann left the garage door open. Maybe, I don't know, maybe she does it once in a while just to keep me honest, but really years and years and years since she had that problem. And she doesn't, her memory is no better than it was, but her purse manages to get home with her usually. And it had to be God that did it. But it didn't come because I beat her into submission. It didn't come because I, as somebody who was, I met Ann when I was teaching a memory class I was teaching. She flunked the class, but married the instructor. But as good as my memory is, I couldn't make her have it. It's something that God would just have to do if it mattered to him. And if she always has a bad memory, we kind of tease her that when people get old, they usually lose their memory. Maybe when she gets old, she'll get one. But at the same time, I've seen God do a real work in her life in some of these areas. And it really happened when we just quit trying. And God just did it. And that's the wonderful thing about God's grace. He doesn't depend on you trying. Yes, we go to his word. Yes, we desire to obey him. Yes, we ask him for his help. Ultimately, though, when we get in a mess, he'll fix it. And when we come to his word, he reminds us of his grace. So again, let your mercy come also to me, O Lord, your salvation according to your word. So shall I have an answer for him who reproaches me, for I trust in your word. And take not the word of truth utterly out of my mouth, for I have hoped in your ordinances. So shall I keep your law continually forever and ever, and I will walk at liberty. Walking in the law, trying to just obey the rules, that's not the way to live. Being paranoid of making a mistake. Walking in his grace and his mercy gives an incredible liberty, a freedom. And you can tell if God's working in your life because you'll see him doing changes. You'll see yourself becoming more like him, or at least people around you can witness that. But also, you'll know it by the freedom that you feel, by the fact that there's not a weight on your shoulders telling you, oh, I have to do this. This is so important. You know, I'm going to keep your law continually forever and ever, and I will walk at liberty, for I seek your precepts. I'm looking for your principles. I will speak of your testimonies also before kings and will not be ashamed, and I will delight myself in your commandments, which I love. My hands also I will lift up to your commandments, which I love, and I will meditate on your statutes. I'm going to choose to live in God's grace, and I will receive from him this great gift of mercy and this wonderful quality of liberty. But it's not so that I can do whatever I want. It's so that I can be free enough for God to do what he wants to do in my life. For me, I'll stay in his word. I'll listen to what he has to say. And like I've said before, when I'm reading in the Bible and I see things that jump out at me, I won't let them beat me up. I look at it like I'm shopping, like I'm going through. When I go through the word, it's like I'm walking through an electronics store. And I see something and I don't go, oh no, I need that. Or I'm going to take that. Instead, I just look and go, wow, that's nice. It's almost as fun just shopping it as it is actually getting the stuff. And so with the Lord, when we read the word and we hear something beautiful about how God can change our lives, don't go, well, he hasn't changed my life, I must be horrible. Instead go, ooh, God, I'd love to have that. I'd love to have that kind of victory. Now, sometimes we're prone to just sort of skip over things, and it shows that we really don't want it. You know, I skipped over a verse 37. Turn away my eyes from looking at worthless things and revive me in your way. I just kind of blew past it because I thought of all the time that especially when I'm tired or burned out, those times when I'm just struggling, it's so easy to just look at something worthless. Oh, I'm not looking at porn or anything like that, but hey, you know, shopping for a dream vacation on eBay or something can be the same kind of deal. Or, you know, watching something on television that you're going, why am I even watching this? This is completely worthless. You get addicted to some of these shows, like these home fixing shows, and you watch them fixing up homes. You're never going to fix your home. You're never going to go make a table or anything. It's just like it's a way to kill time. Yeah, well, if I ever wanted to build a house, I'd sure know how. And I skipped it over because I know what a tendency I have to put my mind in neutral. It's just been working too hard. And I'm afraid that if I start thinking too much, I'm going to hurt. And so I'll do something that doesn't hurt. And I'll just see and I'll wonder, boy, as we've been here at church, somebody got eliminated from American Idol. I wonder who it is. And I know I didn't record it, so I have to wait till tomorrow to find it on the news or to do. Worthless. Does it really matter who got kicked off American Idol tonight? Obviously, you guys don't care. You wouldn't be at church. But all of those people who go to our church who don't come on Wednesday nights, who are watching on the internet right now while they're also trying to see who got kicked off. It's those people I'm complaining about. No, it's all of us. Might be good to hang over your TV that verse. Keep worthless stuff from in front of my face. Help me not to just waste time just because it's there. How about spending a little more time in His Word? And at least read the Bible during commercials or something, you know. Start putting something fruitful. The Word of God will not return void. I promise you, the rest of this week, if you read the Bible a little bit more than you would have, if you memorize one verse between now and Sunday, that won't return void. That will do something fruitful and productive in your life. I guarantee memorizing one verse will do you more good than watching the entire NBA playoffs right through to the championships. One verse, way more than that, way more good than that. Let's have the guts to let God use His Word in our lives. Now, He may convict me of something that He doesn't convict you of, and He may convict you of something He doesn't convict me of. But the one thing that we can all agree as we look at this book, God, I do need to change. There's some stuff that needs to be different in my life. And the best path to let that happen is to open this book, to spend time in it, and to say, God, by Your Spirit, would You apply Your Word to my heart? Make me different. Make me better. Fix what's wrong with me.
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1: 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Do that work of Your Spirit in our lives by Your Word. Not by us preaching at each other, pointing things out and beating each other over the head with Your Word. Lord, we need that gracious, merciful work of Your Spirit as You so gently change us from within that we don't even notice the change at first. We just noticed that Your Word's been really special lately, that some of the times that we've spent with You were just so rich. Lord, I pray for each of us that we would utilize this miraculous Holy Bible that You've given us, and that combined with Your Spirit, You'd fix us, because we are messed up. We need work. We need help. Do it, Lord, please. In Jesus' name, amen.
0: We'll come back to Psalm 119 tomorrow on The Balanced Word with Dave Rolfe, a presentation of Pacific Hills Calvary Chapel in Aliso Viejo.

0: 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It has been such a pleasure to be with you on this. Well, it's a pretty steamy Thursday, and it's already July 23rd. Wow, I don't know why this month just seems like it's flying by, but you know that Pastor's Perspective is coming up today at 3 o'clock. And so if you've got a life or a Bible question that you're struggling with, or you want to answer for a friend, Brian Perez is going to welcome Pastors Brian Broderson and Phil Metzger into the studio today. So as I say, we always love to hear from our listeners. So keep this number handy, 888-564-6173, and do give us a call. We just, you're part of the K-Wave family, and we love to hear from our listeners and try to answer all those questions because there's, life is complicated and messy, as Pastor Dave just reminded us. And so that's why we love to hear from you. So that's Pastor's Perspective today from 3 to 4 o'clock. 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
2: A great many people say, well, I'm saved. You are? Hallelujah. And you think that justifies you to do any kind of service? And they say yes. And I say you're wrong. You have to be cleansed to be used. Listen to this. It's not by works of righteousness which we've done, but according to his mercy. He saved us by the washing of regeneration and renewing of the Holy Ghost. The Holy Spirit renews as we go along. And we're told if we confess our sins, he's faithful and just to forgive our sins and cleanse us from all unrighteousness. You want to be used of God, then go confess your sins, Christian.
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5: We obey God as long as it makes sense to us to do so. And that's the problem. Right? We want to love God. We'll keep his commandments. But we do it, most of us, with a limit. I'm going to do what God says, but right up to the point to where no longer does it make sense to me. And we have limits to it. And here's the deal. You shouldn't, because God's commands are for our good.

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1: Several years, my family and I lived in a house with a homeowners association. You have one of those? Mine was persnickety, fussy, uptight, pain in the neck. I don't know how to describe them, but that's what we had. And I thought it was bad until about 7 months ago, we moved into an apartment complex. And they have an apartment management team. I'm a whole group of apartment managers. And I realized that homeowners associations and apartment management teams, they're a lot like Congress. They have, they've got all kinds of rules, and they're like adding to them every other day. And it's easy to kind of feel a little frustrated with our team, especially because a few months back, we got a notice from our apartment management team that they were going to come around, I'm not lying, and inspect our garages. Can you imagine that? I got a little one-car garage. That's all I got. And I'm not making bombs in there. There's no slave trade going on in my garage. There's no drug labs. I'm just, just junk, normal junk, right? And I'm thinking, keep your long managerial noses out of my garage, right? It's not my garage, right? I'm paying for it. Just stay out of my garage. I mean, it just lit me up. When I got the notice, asked my wife, I was just miserable for weeks. I was picturing these guys with clipboards kind of going through my garage. Lit me up. Then I realized that I didn't, and no one had to train me to be irritated with authority figures with their briefcases full of rules. No one had to teach me that. It's just kind of naturally that way. My kids all came through the birth canal with a real high competence in being irritated with rules. They just were born like that, right? All you got to do is tell them there's a new rule, or do it this way, or don't do it that way, or your mom says you can't, and they just they make these award-winning faces of irritation, right? I could do a whole video, faces of irritation, and they just don't like it. They chafe against it. They don't like it. And I realize that because there's kind of a universal disdain for like the concept of compliance. They love that in their letters, right? Compliance and submission and obedience. We just no one likes to be told what to do. We don't care for it. And then add to that, you come to church and you get the guy preaching on the stage telling us that the whole predicated problem of this irritation is a sin problem called pride. Because we don't like to think that they have the right to give us rules, because we always like to think we're superior and we're better than other people. And I know that's totally true, because the first thing I thought when I got the notice that my garage was going to be inspected, I wanted the inspector's addresses. That's what I wanted. And I want to get I want to go to Staples and find the biggest clipboard I could find and just show up one day at their garage. Let me, hey, open up your garage. I'd like to see your garage for a little bit. Do a little inspection today. What's in that box, right? I was irritated. Like, who are you to tell me about my garage, right? And you would naturally reach for that schoolyard retort, right? You're not the boss of me. That's just what I just want to say. You're not the boss of me. But the problem is, when it comes to my garage, they are. Probably somewhere buried in that 42 pages that I signed when I moved into the apartment complex was some small print, 8-point font that said, if you want to live here, guys with clipboards can show up and go through your junk in your garage. It was in there somewhere, I'm sure. And so I know, that was just part of the deal. You want to live here? Your garage is subject to inspection. I passed, by the way. I got to stay. They came and they left, and I didn't have to get in any fights over my junk in my garage. You say, yeah, I understand that. It is frustrating. All that compliance, obedience, submission, we don't care for it. And yet we open up our Bibles, and seems like that's all over the place, right? I mean, don't the words obedience, submission, I mean, compliance, that seems to fit with the concept of this book that is delivered to us from this ultimate authority. You want to talk about the boss of me? Here's what the Bible's saying, right? God is saying, I am the boss of you, right? And here's the rules. And it's not 42 pages. It's a big book, and it's got a lot to say about how I'm supposed to live. If I'm irritated by someone telling me how I'm supposed to keep my garage, how irritated are we when we have some authority figure wanting to tell us how we're supposed to keep our lives or our attitudes or our thoughts? I mean, there's a natural aversion to that, and we are naturally irritated by that. And yet in the scriptures, we're supposed to see that, and somehow it's supposed to be different. And I think we just have to be honest. If we look at it at face value, it's kind of a tough concept. We've got God here who is saying, hey, by the way, I am the boss, and here are the rules, and I'd like you to keep them. As one pithy preacher once put it, you know what? If you want to make up your own rules, get your own universe, right? Then, you know, you can make up whatever rules you want. Problem is, biblically, if we think theologically, the problem is we're stuck in his. And if we're going to live in his universe, he's got some rules for us. It's called the Bible. And we open up that book and we realize, yeah, God is saying that he's in charge. Now, we're going to learn in Hebrews chapter 11 this week as we continue our series on ambitious faith, that it's going to take ambitious faith to sometimes recognize that God is in charge and the rules need to be followed, even if the rules don't fit nicely into my mind as to why I should be keeping these rules. Because frankly, that was the first thing I thought, why do you need to see my garage, right? I'll keep the door closed, you don't need to go in it. What's the deal? It's not important, is it? And sometimes the rules that we find in the pages of scripture are that way. We start to see when God says, hey, I'd like you to do this, we think, why? That doesn't seem to make any sense to me. And we struggle with it. But what we need to realize is before we ever talk about ambitious faith to obey God's rules, we should start with the foundational truth, and that is that when it comes to who is the boss of you, God wants to make it very clear he is. He's the boss. He's in charge. As a matter of fact, if you're taking notes, I want you just to jot it down that way. Let's just agree with that God is God. Number one, let's just jot it down. Is it not true from the beginning of the Bible to the end that God wants to make it clear he is God? That's the point. And if you're thinking, oh, that's a cute little phrase, where'd you come up with that? Hey, I'm glad you asked. Jot it down. Deuteronomy chapter 7, verse number 9. And I didn't make this up. Here's what Moses said as he's given the rules to the people. He says this. He says, the Lord your God is God. And that's a good place to start, right? This guy you're calling out to is the God of the universe. You say, oh, God, I need your help. Oh, just listen to what you're saying. God, by definition, means he is the one in charge. And I know that just, it chafes against us. And partly because we have this pride problem that we think, well, you know, I don't know. I don't like that. That gives you advantage. And sometimes we think when you give absolute power, you know, when we see that's just bad. It corrupts. It's not good. We see these dictators around the world, and we struggle with that. But the rest, by the way, and I know we didn't turn there, but Deuteronomy 7:9 goes on to say, but here's the good news. He's a faithful God and a God of love. And that starts to change everything. We have a benevolent dictator, see? We have someone who is in charge, and he is the absolute authority, and he is the boss of you, but here's the thing. He's a God who loves you, and he's incredibly faithful. He's consistent, and he cares for his creation. And so that starts to change my perspective. I can start to say, okay, now that makes sense. But I'm still saying, I want to raise my hand and say, well, but why? Why all this stuff? I mean, I don't like the infringement on my autonomy and my freedom, and do we need all these rules? See? Answer, Deuteronomy chapter 30. And let's turn to this one, because this one's rather lengthy response from Moses at the end of the Pentateuch. First five books Moses wrote, right? The last one, book number 5, is Deuteronomy. Deuteros means twice. Nomos means law. It was the second reiteration of the law, okay? They'd gone through it in Exodus. We had the moral law of God. We had the ceremonial law of God in Leviticus. And now in the closing of Moses' life, he reiterates in writing the law of God. And when he's wrapping it all up and talking about the commands he's just delivered, he started with, hey guys, God is God. He ends making it very clear that God is not just trying to impinge or infringe or somehow mess up your party. He's not just trying to infringe on your freedom or your autonomy. He's got good intentions behind all these rules. As a matter of fact, look at how it's put here in Deuteronomy chapter 30. Drop down to verse number 11 when it says this. Moses says, now what I'm commanding you today, it's not too difficult for you or beyond reach. Okay? These aren't unreasonable things. As a matter of fact, it's not unknown either. It's not up into heaven that you got to ask who's going to ascend into heaven to get it and proclaim it to us that we can obey it. No, it's not up in heaven. God has revealed it. nor is it beyond the sea. It's not out of reach. You got to ask, well, who's going to cross the sea and get it and proclaim it to us that we can obey it? No, no, no. Matter of fact, the word is very near to you. This is like the third time we've been talking about it. You've understood it. We've preached about it. It's there. It's in your mouth. You go home after these little public gatherings where Moses preaches about it and you talk about it over lunch and you know it. It's in your mouth and it's there and it's in your heart so that you may obey it. This isn't unusual stuff. And I can say, by the way, just to step out here for just a second, it's true for us too. The things that God wants to say to you in the scripture, unless it's your first day at church, you know the things that God is asking you to do. Okay, there may be a few things you haven't gotten to yet in scripture, but I mean, these are some pretty general basic rules that you know about. You know it. And they're there for you to obey. Now, what, for what purpose? Next verse. The whole point is this. You need to understand. He says, see, I set before you today life and prosperity. That's door number one. Okay, behind door number one, you have life and prosperity. Okay, that's what you have. And behind door number two, here comes, you get the zonk, death and destruction. The zonk, you remember the zonk? I'm going way back now. You young people going, zonk, what's that? Ask your parents. Behind door number one, what do you get? Life and prosperity. Behind door number two, what do you get? Death and destruction. Now, what are we talking about? Well, here's the deal, verse 16. For I command you today to love Yahweh your God, to walk in his ways, to keep his commands, decrees, and laws. That's a big old stack of things that he's asking us to do. Then you will get what's behind door number one. You will live and you will increase, and Yahweh your God will bless you in the land that you're entering to possess. You will have this good thing that God has for you if you keep his rules. He's not a dictator just trying to flex his muscle. He cares about you. His rules for your life are for your good. That's what he's saying. Verse 17. But if, by the way, you turn away from his commands, your heart goes away, you're not obedient to what he says, you're drawn away to bow down to other gods and worship them, and don't think flannel graph with some guy in front of some totem pole somewhere. You know what? All that is saying that I got another authority in my life and it's no longer God and his word. That's idolatry, right? And whether it manifests itself in bowing down to some golden statue, the bottom line is it's people who say, well, I know that's what God says, but I kind of got some other source of authority here, and whether it's my reason or it's some, talk show, or whether it's some book I read, or whether it's just my common sense. I mean, it's something else. And I know God says that, but I got this. That's idolatry. And he says, and if you do that, the problem with that is, verse number 18, I'm just declaring to you this day, you will certainly be destroyed on a variety of levels, by the way, right? I mean, to the extent that you disregard his commands, there's a penalty to pay. And he says, if you do, middle of verse number 18, you're not going to live long in the land that you're crossing the Jordan to enter and possess. This day, verse 19, note this carefully, I call heaven and earth as witnesses against you. Okay? They've seen it. They heard it. Here we are. We're standing here clearly setting before you two doors, two paths. I have set before you door number one, life, and door number two, death. You have two options. And behind door number one, there's blessings. Behind door number two, there's cursings. Now, I just want to tell you, this is good for you now. Choose life. I love that. I mean, this is not obey God, obey God. Yeah, well, it is obedience to God. But the good news is, he's saying, can't you see where this path takes you? Obey God. Choose life. This is good for you. See? And you should do that, so that you and your children may live, and that you may love Yahweh, your God, and listen to his voice and hold fast to him. For Yahweh, this is a big statement now, is your life. I mean, you want prosperity, you want fulfillment, you want gratification, you want the satisfaction of being who you're supposed to be, and all the blessings that come with that. Well, then just choose life. Walk down this path. Love God. You'll walk with him. And when you do, that's the place you're going to want to be. And he'll give you many years in the land that he swore to your fathers, Abraham, Isaac, and Jacob. Now, I know this has a historical context, right? And we're not entering land, and this is not about the conquest of Israel. But you and I mean, the principle applies, does it not? I mean, I know that following God's command, sometimes it comes with consequences that the world throws at us. But the bottom line is, that's the place you want to live, isn't it? I mean, don't you want to walk down the path and have God's blessing and not his opposition? We've been talking about that a lot in Hebrews chapter 11. Well, you'll walk with him, and when you do, that's the place you're going to want to be. And he'll give you many years in the land that he swore to your fathers, Abraham, Isaac, and Jacob. Now, I know this has a historical context, right? And we're not entering land, and this is not about the conquest of Israel. But you and I mean, the principle applies, does it not? I mean, I know that following God's command, sometimes it comes with consequences that the world throws at us. But the bottom line is, that's the place you want to live, isn't it? I mean, don't you want to walk down the path and have God's blessing and not his opposition? We've been talking about that a lot in Hebrews chapter 11. Well, it comes with beginning and

you're going, oh, yeah, I know all that. Big deal, right? Church, you say that, you say that stuff all the time. Hear that every week, right? Yeah, I know you all agree with that, right? I mean, you all mark true on the Scantron. I'm all for obedience, right? Here's the problem. Most of our obedience has a limit that we slap on it. We obey God, here it comes, as long as it makes sense to us to do so. And that's the problem. Did you follow that? I mean, we're all into obedience, right? We want to love God. We'll keep his commandments. But we do it, most of us, with a limit. You know what? I'm going to do what God says, but right up to the point to where it no longer does it make sense to me. When it starts to be, well, that would be kind of foolish to do that there. And that all of a sudden now doesn't seem right for this situation. And that may have been right for those people back there in sandals and robes in the Bible. But now it's a different world. So it doesn't, I mean, I can't see that God would want me to do that now, here and now in the 21st century. And we have limits to it. And here's the deal. You shouldn't. Why? Because God's commands are for our good. Okay? And when he says, listen, don't lie, he means that in your work as a salesman with your clients, tell the truth. Well, I don't, there? Are you, that might not work. See, here's the thing. God says he wants from us a kind of obedience where we're going to say, because you're God, we keep your requirements, we keep your standards, we follow your precepts, we do what you say because you're God. And we know that you love us and your commands are good for us. And in the short term, it may seem like, man, this doesn't make sense. But in the long term, it will always be life for you. You want to choose that door. You want to choose that path. I mean, that's where we should go in our daily lives because, are you ready? That's how your Christian life started, wasn't it? I mean, isn't that how the whole thing started? Didn't you come to Christ, as 2 Corinthians 5:15 says, and you said, no longer am I going to live for myself, I'm going to live for you who died for me and rose again. Didn't you come to Christ? I mean, the basic fundamental commitment of the Christian life was, God, I repent of my sins, I put my trust in you, now I will follow you. Isn't that what it was all about? I mean, that's what Christianity is all about. Come and follow me, Jesus says. Here is God, the Word incarnate. The Word became flesh and dwelt among us, right? John 1:14. And here was this person saying to us, now do what I do. Live like I live. Walk as I walk. Follow my direction, okay? And we see that lived out in the first generation of Christians as Jesus put his finger out there and he said, this is what it's all about. If you want to come after me, here's what you got to do. And does that sound familiar? Let's go to that passage, Luke chapter 9. It really is the summation of what it means to be a Christian, to follow Christ. Luke chapter 9. Look at verse number 23. Luke 9, 23. We looked at this a few weeks back, did we not? He said to them all, hey, if anyone would come after me, three things. If you're going to come after me, here's what you got to do. You're going to be on my team. Here's what you got to do. Number one, you got to deny yourself. What does that mean? Right? No more candy bars. What are we talking about? What? Deny yourself. Here's what deny yourself means. There will be times when you think that the path should go this way and God's path's going to go that way and you're going to have to make a decision. And what this is going to feel like is, I think this is right. We should go here. And you're going to have to say, no, I'm committed to following Christ. You will have to deny yourself. And it was practically lived out for the first century disciples. Peter, James, and John, Peter, Andrew, they're mending their nets. Jesus says, hey, follow me. And they're thinking, well, it's not really right. I mean, I got nets here that we're mending. We're trying to get the business off the ground. Just give us a while. Maybe in a few months we'll follow you. But he looks and says, no, leave your nets and follow me. And right now what you're going to have to do is deny yourself, deny your agenda, deny what seems to make sense to you and do what I say. And that's going to be hard. As a matter of fact, there may be a price tag attached to that next phrase in the verse. Look at it. It's going to be sometimes like taking up a cross. To do the right thing will be painful at times. Now, Jesus had a path to walk that was right for him, and it included a literal physical cross that was stained with his blood. Now, for us, it may not be a literal, you know, piece of timber across my shoulders, but, you know, sometimes walking the right path, the self-denial is so serious and severe that it feels like, you know what, man, this is really hurting. This is painful. But I'm denying myself, and I'm willing to, last three words, and follow me, Jesus says. But then you're going to have to do what I say. Just follow after me. And that may sound really, really simple, but that is hard when the commands that he gives us seem to not really fit. Like, you know, I did not understand why the management team of my apartment had to have my garage. I don't get it. What are you talking about? Why? Doesn't make sense to me. See? And there are often times when I say, I don't get it. And trust me, in the contract here, the Bible, where he's directing you how to live, there'll be so many times you'll say, that just doesn't make sense.
And here's why, by the way, just a little sidebar. Are you ready? Here's why. Because

0: God, here it comes, is smarter than you, okay? And sometimes the path that he thinks is best, you're not going to think is best because he's smarter than you are, okay? And I'm not making that up. Isaiah 55:9, you know that passage? His ways are higher than your ways. His thoughts are higher than your thoughts. And he's not saying, well, you're kind of logging in at a 115 IQ, and trust me, I'm at least at 122, right? That's not what he says. Here's what he says. He says, so far above you am I in thoughts that it's like the distance between earth and the heavens, right? As high as the heavens are above the earth, so high are my thoughts above you. So here's the deal. Your brain won't always be able to process why this is the right path for you. But this is the right path for you. And it's not talking about some esoteric body of information. We're talking about the Bible right here. It's not, you don't have to go up to heaven and get it. We got it. See, you don't have to go across the sea and find it. You have it in your lap. See, it's not something that you can't comprehend. It's stuff you talk about at lunch today. And you know what God's word says. And the question is he really going to be your God? Are you really going to do what he says? Or are you going to say, well, you know what? There's some things that I just can't follow that path because it'll cost me too much of my life. And you know, there's parts of my life I got to make sure I got to retain and keep in place here because I live in the real world. Look at the next verse. You still in Luke 9? He says, here's the problem. For those that want to save their lives, be in charge of it, set their own path. The problem is you're going to, what? You're going to lose it. That's not going to work. But here's the deal. Whoever loses his life for me, guess what? You'll save it. Okay? On a variety of levels. I know that you think it'd be best for you to finish mending your nets and work on the family business, but I'm telling you, come and follow me and preach the kingdom of God. And they said, I'll do that. And you know what they had in that path? Prosperity and blessing from God, his favor, his protection. They found life. Choose life. God is your life. Follow him. Let God be God. God is good.
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3: 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I'm your host, Lynn Hackman. Pastor Eric Geiger is going to share, well, it's a really cute personal story about how a bowl of popcorn And I won't give you the details, but it's a pretty cute story. And I can totally picture what went down when he tells us this story. But how it led to one of he and his wife's very first arguments. And it was all about perspective, about how we view things from different perspectives. And then we also have different reactions. And it's you'll get it when you hear this story. But he's going to apply this, it's as a metaphor, I suppose, to how we respond to Jesus's invitation that we find in Mark chapter 5. And so I hope that makes sense. I think Pastor Eric will make it clear for all of us, but it's really a fun story that he's going to share. So that's coming up on Gospel Every Day, and you're listening to K-Wave.
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11: Early in our marriage, our biggest disagreement, my wife, Kay, and I, our biggest disagreement that I can remember came because of a box of popcorn. We were in this movie theater and there was this like 3/4 still full popcorn over to my left and it was on the ground and Kay's sitting next to me and I viewed this as a nuisance, as, man, I can't believe somebody left this there and didn't have enough integrity to take it to the trash can and just left it for the rest of us. Kay looked at the same bucket of popcorn and viewed this as an opportunity. She picks up the popcorn and starts to go to the lobby to add additional butter to the popcorn. And I'm like, baby, what are you doing? I'll buy some popcorn. I'll buy us some popcorn if you want popcorn that badly. And she's like, why are you looking at me like I'm disgusting? Why are you giving me the stink eye? This is good stewardship. She viewed this as good stewardship. And I said, baby, I'm not looking at you as if you're disgusting. This whole episode is disgusting. And we had a fight in the movie theater about whether she should eat that popcorn or not. And she ate it. She ate the popcorn. And so same instance, same bucket of popcorn, two very different responses to the very same moment, to the same bucket of popcorn. And in this passage of scripture that we're about to read, we're going to see two very different responses to Jesus and two very different responses to a moment in the story of Jesus, a moment in his life. And what we're going to see is that we, no matter where you are watching from, can have very different responses to the same Jesus and to the same work of God in people's lives. And as we read the story, I'm going to ask you to evaluate what your response to Jesus is. And if you're one who really wants to follow Jesus, you're going to hear this incredible invitation from him today. He's going to invite you into something that he is doing. So here we are, Mark chapter 5. You're going to notice two very different responses to the same story, to the same Jesus. Mark 5, verse 1. They, this is Jesus and his disciples, came to the other side of the sea, to the region of the Gerasenes. As soon as he got out of the boat, a man with an unclean spirit, this is a demon, came out of the tombs to meet him. This man lived in the tombs, and no one was able to restrain him anymore, not even with a chain, because he often had been bound with shackles and chains, but he had torn the chains apart and smashed the shackles. No one was strong enough to subdue him. Night and day, among the tombs and on the mountains, he was always crying out and cutting himself with stones. This is a very vivid description of a very tragic story of how evil is ruining one man's life. And when you read the description of what is taking place in this man's life, your heart breaks for this man, but you also recognize that some of the imagery used here is the same imagery that is used to describe us before we became Christians. It's used to describe us before we met Christ. And if you are new to the Christian faith, you're like, wow, what does this mean? If you're just now exploring what it means to be a Christian, the Bible says that before Jesus changes us, before we meet him, that we are just like this man, that we live among the tombs, meaning that we don't have spiritual life yet. We are still trapped in spiritual death, that we're in chains. We're in chains to our own foolishness, our own desires, our own sinfulness, that we're not really liberated and we're not free. As much as we want to be free, we can't make ourselves free, and we are in chains. And we also hurt ourselves. And this makes sense to you. We understand that about ourselves. We often go down the wrong path and hurt ourselves, just like this man was cutting himself with stones. And so, as horrific as a picture is of this man, we were just like this spiritually before Jesus showed up. And everything is going to change for this man because Jesus shows up where he is, and everything changed for you. And everything changed for me when Jesus showed up. So let's keep reading and see what happens next. Verse 6, when he saw Jesus from a distance, he ran and knelt down before him, and he cried out with a loud voice, "What do you have to do with me, Jesus, Son of the Most High God? I beg you before God, don't torment me." For he had told him, Jesus had told him, "Come out of the man, you unclean spirit." "What is your name?" Jesus asked him. "My name is Legion," he answered him, "because we are many." And he begged him earnestly not to send them out of the region. A herd of pigs was there feeding on the hillside. The demons begged him, "Send us to the pigs so that we may enter them." So Jesus gave them permission, and the unclean spirits came out and entered the pigs. The herd of about 2,000 rushed down the steep bank and into the sea and drowned there. Everything changes for this man when Jesus shows up. We see that Jesus completely calms the man. Now, what's fascinating, if you read at the end of chapter 4, just one chapter earlier in Mark's gospel, you see that Jesus calms a storm. And now in Mark chapter 5, you see that Jesus calms the storm inside of this man that Jesus loves so much. And Jesus has the power to calm the storm in your life today. Do you feel all the turmoil inside? Maybe not as extreme as this man in Mark chapter 5, but Jesus has the power to calm the storm in your life. This man, the demon inside of him speaks and says his name is Legion. for we are many. Now, a legion in the Roman culture was a Roman group of an army of 6,000 foot soldiers. So this man is filled with possibly 6,000 demons, enough demons to go in to 2,000 pigs. I mean, the enemy isn't playing around with this guy's life, and Satan doesn't play around. He prowls around like a roaring lion, the scripture says, seeking someone to devour, and Satan has had his way with this guy. Evil has completely wrecked and ruined this guy's life. And the language is so strong in this passage we're reading, and the reason is because it's going to show that, yes, the power of evil is strong, but Jesus is stronger. Jesus is greater. Jesus has the power to cast those demons into pigs that go over the side of a cliff. Jesus has the power to demand those demons to go anywhere. Jesus has power and authority over all things. Jesus is greater. He's greater. The demons even know this. The demons look at Jesus and they say, "Have you come to torment us before the appointed time?" Because they know their future. They know that ultimately they are in submission to the greatness of our God and they must obey him. And so Jesus casts them out of the man who he loves so much and into the pigs. They go over the side of a hill. And so the people in the town are obviously going to be really livid because they've lost their livestock. Verse 14, the men who tended these pigs ran off and reported it in the town and the countryside, and people went to see what happened. They came to Jesus and saw the man who had been. So he's no longer demon possessed, but he had been. And that's true of us. Those of us who have met Jesus, we're not what we used to be. We used to be something else, but Jesus has changed us. They saw the man who had been demon possessed sitting there dressed and in his right mind, and they were afraid. Those who had seen it described to them what had happened to the demon possessed man and told about the pigs. Then they began to beg Jesus to leave their region. As he was getting into the boat, the man who had been demon possessed begged Jesus earnestly that he might remain with him. "Jesus, I want to be with you. Jesus, can I stay with you?" Jesus did not let him, but told him, "Go home to your own people and report to them how much the Lord has done for you and how he has had mercy on you." So he went out and began to proclaim in the Decapolis, that's 10 cities, how much Jesus had done for him, and they all were amazed. Two very different responses to Jesus. There is a group of people who saw the event happen, a man completely changed. He's completely different. He's in his right mind. He's dressed. He's not cutting himself with stones. He's not locked up with chains. He's sitting there and he's completely changed. And instead of rejoicing with the change in this man's life, they beg Jesus to leave them alone. "Jesus, leave, leave, leave me alone. Jesus, I don't want you messing with my life. Jesus, I don't want you invading my ideas or my space or my goals or my dreams. Jesus, leave me alone." A very different response from the man who's been changed. "Jesus, can I stay with you? I want to be with you. You have changed everything about me. I now have hope and a future. Jesus, can I please stay with you?" How do you respond? How do you respond to Jesus today? There's two things that I want us to see in this incredible story about how we are just like this man if we have met Jesus. If Jesus has showed up in our lives, just like he showed up on the side of the sea where this man lived, Jesus showed up there and everything changed. And Jesus showed up in your life if you're his son, if you're his daughter, and everything changed for you. And so you'll see two things. Number one, you have been changed. And number two, you have been commissioned. This man was changed and commissioned. And if you belong to Jesus, you have been changed and you have been commissioned. Now, you read this story of this man who had this incredible change take place in his life. And you're like, "Wow, this is really fascinating. I mean, Jesus completely changed everything about this guy's life, but that's not my story. I'm this normal Christian. You know, I have kind of a boring story," perhaps you would say. "I am not one of those who was, quote unquote, radically changed."
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11: In fact, it's really sad that among Christians, you kind of have like two categories of I've been saved, and then those are the people who were radically saved, radically changed. But the scripture doesn't make any distinction like this at all. The scripture says that all of us who have met Jesus have been radically changed because of him. Why? Because all of us were dead spiritually and he has made us alive. All of us were blind spiritually and he has given us sight. All of us were dead in our trespasses and sins, and because of the mercy and grace of Jesus, he showed up and he gave us brand new life. All of us were dead, and you can't be more dead than dead. All of us are without hope, and yet Jesus showed up and he changed us. So your story is this guy's story. You are now clothed and in your right mind, just like this man in Mark 5. You're clothed in the righteousness and the forgiveness of Jesus. You are no longer clothed in your sin and your shame because Jesus showed up into your life. You are clothed with his mercy and his grace. You have new clothes because of Jesus, and you are in your right mind. You now can see a new perspective. You now have the peace and joy of Jesus because he has made you his son, made you his daughter, just like this man was clothed and in his right mind and completely different. When you surrendered your life to Jesus, you were changed just like this man was changed, and you are clothed and in your right mind. This is what has happened to you. You became his not because you figured things out. You became his not because you were able to get out of the shackles and out of the chains, not because you were able to put on his righteousness in your own merit, not because you were able to figure this life out. You are his because of the mercy and grace of Jesus, who showed up and changed everything about you. Your story is the same as this guy's story. You have been changed, number one. And number two, you have been commissioned. And I want to spend more time talking about this because this is beautiful to see. This man wants to stay with Jesus, but Jesus actually tells him to go. And this is the red letter invitation for this weekend. These are in red letters, this invitation from Jesus to this man. I want you to go. Go home and tell your friends and family and neighbors about the mercy of God. Go. He has been commissioned. We see Jesus throughout the scripture commissioning people, sending people to go and tell, to go and make disciples. And in this case, he tells this man, go back home. Go home and tell your friends and your family everything that God has done for you. And we have also been commissioned to go to the places where the Lord has placed us and show the love of Jesus and share the love of Jesus. If we've been changed, we've been commissioned. And so if you've been changed, if Jesus has made you his, you also simultaneously in that moment, you've been changed and now you've been commissioned to go and spread the good news, to go home to the people around you and share what God has done in your life. And so when we are commissioned, I want you to understand what this means. This does not mean that you are commissioned to go and declare yourself as the moral police on what is right and wrong in everybody's life. That's not what this man is commissioned to do. This man is commissioned to go and spread the mercy of Jesus. You haven't been commissioned as the moral police. You've been commissioned as a reporter of the mercy of Jesus. You have not been commissioned to go and give people advice on how they can get to God. That's not what the good news of Jesus is. The good news of Jesus is not advice of things we must do to earn our way to God. The good news of Jesus is the news that he came here for us. So you are not commissioned to give advice. You're commissioned to report the news. And you are not commissioned to answer every single question that everyone has. That will cause you to feel like I can't go talk to anyone. You are commissioned to share the story of what Christ has done in your life and what Christ can do in everybody's life. This man was changed, and then he was commissioned. And you, if you belong to him, you've been changed and you've been commissioned. When we think about our call as Christians, the invitation of Jesus inviting us to join him on his mission, when we think about outreach here at Mariners Church, we think really about the two aspects of outreach being gospel demonstration and gospel proclamation. Demonstration being you go home and you show people the love of Jesus. You meet needs, you care for the poor, the marginalized, you love people where they are. You realize that where you live is where God has sent you, and you go home and you demonstrate the mercy and the grace of Jesus to people by serving people. Okay, that's gospel demonstration. And then gospel proclamation is you share, you report the good news. And this is exactly the commission that Jesus gave this man. And we're going to see this for us as well. Number one, go home. Two, report the good news. And you are commissioned by Jesus to go home, to go home. Do you understand that Jesus has decided where you're going to live, where you're going to work, where you're going to play? He chose your cubicle. He chose your condo. He chose the coffee shop where you frequent. He chose all of that so you can share and show the good news of Jesus to people all around you. He chose where you would live. The scripture says this in Acts chapter 17, verse 26, that Jesus has made every nationality to live over the whole earth and has determined their appointed times and the boundaries of where they live. Jesus knew exactly where you would live, and he desires for you to show the love of Jesus to the people around you. He chose where you would live. See, how you view where you live will impact how you respond to people where you live. Just like how we viewed that bucket of popcorn changed how we responded to that bucket of popcorn, or impacted how we responded to that bucket of popcorn. How you view where you live will impact how you respond to the people in the community in which you live. If you understand that God placed me here at this workplace, he placed me in the county in which I live, the city in which I live. He placed me right where I am at the very time he has placed me here. He put you exactly where he has put you. If you understand that God has placed you there, that's going to cause you to view your home differently than if you think all of this is just coincidence. But it's not coincidence. And Jesus has commissioned you to go home, to show the love of Jesus, to care for those who are hurting, to care for those who are marginalized, to care for the poor, to care for the brokenhearted, to run to them and express compassion, to show the mercy of Jesus, because you have been changed by the mercy of Jesus. This is gospel demonstration, looking for opportunities to serve right where you are, in the city in which God has placed you, in the neighborhood where God has placed you, in the workplace where God has placed you, that you're going to view that place as God told me to go home, just like he told this man to go home, because this man was changed and you have been changed. So that is go home, demonstrate. But Jesus also said to proclaim, to report the good news. And this is gospel proclamation. Go home, demonstrate, report the good news, proclaim. And the good news of Jesus is that Jesus came here to do for us what we could not do for ourselves. We could not unchain ourselves. We could not place ourselves in the right mind. We could not cleanse ourselves from our sin. We could not move ourselves from spiritual death to spiritual life. But Jesus does all of that for us. The Christian faith is the good news of what Christ has come to do for us. And this good news must be reported. See, if you view this gospel of Jesus as good news, you're going to want to spread and share the good news. Just like we viewed that bucket of popcorn differently, and how we viewed that bucket of popcorn caused us to respond differently, how you view the good news of Jesus will impact if you share it or not. And if you understand that this is good and glorious news that must be shared, that Jesus has the best news ever, that he offers us everlasting life and real life now, you're going to desire to proclaim that good news to the people that God places in your life. Do you really believe this is good news? See, if you believe it's good news, you'll share this good news. People always share things that they think are good news. You haven't met someone who does CrossFit who's on the down low about it. If they do CrossFit, they tell other people because they really believe this is good news. You don't have any friends who do keto and haven't told you about how to do keto. I mean, it has changed them. And so because it's changed their body composition, they want to tell you about keto because this is good news. You don't meet somebody who gets like that cool muffler at Christmas time, who doesn't drive through the neighborhood and jam down the gas because he has to show everybody, I have a cooler car than you. I'm awesome. And so he views this as good news. So he broadcast it loudly for everyone to hear. But Jesus is better than all of these things. Jesus is the greatest news there is because he offers us life, and this life is a gift that we get to receive from him, but also share with other people. This man in Mark chapter 5, he believed that Jesus changes everything because Jesus changed everything in his life. He wants to stay with Jesus, and Jesus commissions him, go home, love on the people around you, show them what God has done. Go home, demonstrate the gospel, go home and proclaim the good news. And the same invitation is for you. Go home and show the mercy and goodness of Jesus by loving people well, by being compassionate towards those who need compassion, by caring for the marginalized and the poor. Go home and then report the good news.
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14: 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I'm Phil Ross. Hope you're doing well. I know it is hot today. Wow. Yeah, this is supposed to be the hottest day of the week as this heat spell continues through today and the weekend. Yeah, it's a heat advisory in effect for most of L.A. Orange County until 8 o'clock Monday night. So be nice to yourself. Stay cool. Be drinking lots of water. And just watch out for folks, you know, that might be sensitive to the heat. Also, the ultraviolet's not so great. And the air quality isn't so great right now. So be careful if you're doing stuff outside. And thanks for listening here on K-Wave for all the great Bible teaching. I'm excited about it. Lots of fun things happening today around Southern California. I know Lauren Daigle is in concert tonight at the Pacific Amphitheater in Costa Mesa. And that'll be fun and exciting. I and my family, we're going to be heading out to Downtown Disney because my two sons, David and Brian, are performing at Downtown Disney tonight. And that's going to be a lot of fun. They're in a ska band called the Scoriginals. And so it's just a lot of fun. If you've been to the venue there at Downtown Disney, the area in front of the little Downtown Disney stage, it's like playground material. And so it's perfect for kids to run around and get their zoomies out. And it's totally cushioned and it's a lot of fun. And so we're going to be out there. And if you'd like to come out and join us, I'd love to shake your hand and say hi and see that family-friendly show featuring the Scoriginals out at Downtown Disney. But before that, great Bible teaching coming up today here on K-Wave. Oh, I'm so glad you're here. Keep it right here all afternoon. Pastor's Perspective is coming on at 3 o'clock today. Phil Metzger and Pastor Brian Broderson will be answering your questions from 3 o'clock to 4 o'clock. And all you have to do is call in with your questions about passages of Scripture, the Christian life, doctrines that you've heard, or some teachings that you may have heard you have questions about. It's all fair game. And all you need to do to call in with your questions at 3 o'clock is call 888-564-6173. And coming up next for you right here at 2:30, happy to bring you Summit Life with J.D. Greer. He's teaching a series in the book of Hebrews called Christ is Better. And today he's going to be presenting a message titled Finding Inner Rest. You know, it's important that we do take time to rest and slow down. Just because we're busy doesn't mean we're really accomplishing much. And so we need to spend time taking it easy and be here for J.D. Greer's study in the book of Hebrews. And today he'll be looking at chapter 4 specifically. So keep it right here. 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Greer next.
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20: 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Greer. I'm your host, Molly Vidovich, and we're thankful to be jumping into God's Word with you again today. 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Today, Pastor J.D. again describes the potential danger of busyness. You see, most of us are running so hard after success that we miss out on God's best for us. And his best almost always involves some sort of slowing down, taking a deep breath, and resting. So let's rejoin Pastor J.D. right now in Hebrews chapter 4 for the second half of his message titled, Finding Inner Rest.
21: Let's look at the development of the Sabbath law in Scripture. The first time that we see the Sabbath instituted is at creation. God created the world in 6 days. And he rested on the seventh day. Through Moses, God commanded that we do the same. So the command, the fourth command, is found in Exodus 20, verse 9. Here it is. 6 days you shall labor and do all your work, but the seventh day is a Sabbath to the Lord your God. For in 6 days the Lord made heaven and earth, the sea, and all that is in them, and he rested on the seventh day. Therefore, the Lord blessed the Sabbath day and made it holy. So he commands us to work 6 days to provide for ourselves by natural means, but then to take one day off and let him work. To take one day off and do nothing. Nothing when we could be doing something and sometimes feel like we ought to be doing something. And on that day, we're saying to God, God, I am doing less than I'm able to do because you commanded me to. And ultimately, providing for me is your responsibility. And so I'm depending on you to make up what I'm missing here by not working. That was Sabbath. How much did Israel contribute to their deliverance from Egypt? How much? The answer is zero, right? I mean, did they help stimulate the plagues? No. He did those plagues all by himself at the Red Sea. You know, the great act of deliverance where God separated them from the armies of Egypt. Did they help out with that deliverance? No. The rest that he is talking about here, the rest, the final rest, the rest that all these other things pointed to was Jesus. The Sabbath command and all the Sabbath teaching ultimately pointed forward to Christ. Jesus is the ultimate rest. So what I want to do is I want to give you four statements about Christ that show you how he is the ultimate Sabbath, to show you how it is that you rest in him. All right, four things about Christ that make him the ultimate Sabbath and the ultimate rest. Number one, Christ is my righteousness. Christ is my righteousness. You see, Christ restores to you the love and the acceptance by God that you've craved since creation. You didn't even know what you were craving, but you were looking for it when you were trying to get ahead, and you were looking for it when you were getting married, and you were looking for it in all these pursuits you've been looking for. Your soul's been looking for that clothing that it lost when it lost God's approval. Christ gave it to you as a gift. He gave you righteousness. He took away your soul's naked and clothed you with his garments. So therefore, verse 10, look at it. Whoever has entered God's rest has also rested from his works as God did from his. What does that mean? Does that mean Christians don't work hard? Does that mean Christians don't provide for themselves? Christians don't serve Jesus fervently? No. It just means I'm no longer working to justify myself. I'm no longer working to clothe myself. I'm no longer working to earn my place before God because that's been given to me as a gift in Christ. That's why Tim Keller talks about our damnable good works. It's good works that we do because we don't believe that God has given us full righteousness in Christ. So we feel like I've still got to accomplish this and I've still got to be this good in order for God to accept and approve of me, because you just don't believe that God has settled it forever in Christ, that he could not love you any more than he does right at this moment because he has completed your salvation once for all in Christ. Whoever understands that has rested from his damnable good works, where he tries to earn acceptance before God, just like God did from his. Jesus did it and he sat down. So that means in trying to earn God's approval, you can sit down because you have it in Christ. All right, Christ is my righteousness. Number two, this one's very closely related to that one. Christ is my identity. Christ is my identity. One of the reasons that we can never rest is that we're always trying to prove ourselves, to prove our value. And one of the ways I showed you at the beginning that we do that is through our work. We build our identity, our self-identity on our work. I mean, you know, the example I've used a few times about this goes back to the one of the greatest movies that any child of the 80s should know, Rocky I. The only one of the Rockies that was really any good. You know, remember what I'm talking about? I'm not talking about Rocky 38 where he fights people in rest homes, because that's just like weird. But Rocky I, where, you know, he's got this little Philadelphia kid that's trying to, you know, and he gets this fight with the world champ, Apollo Creed. And you remember that scene where he is walking around the ice skating rink with Adrian, that's right. And he's walking around with Adrian, and you remember she says, Rock, why are you doing it? You know, why are you gonna get into the ring with the world champ? You know he's gonna pulverize you. Do you remember Sylvester Stallone, great philosopher, theologian that he is? Do you remember his answer back to her? Because it's actually pretty brilliant. It's because if I can go 15 rounds with the world champ, then I'll know I'm not a bum, right? And is that pretty good? Is that what it sounded like? If I can go 15 rounds with the world champ, then I'll know I'm not a bum. And I've told you that statement, even coming out of the mouth of Rocky Balboa, is a brilliant statement about how most people pursue life. Or for you, it might not be going 15 rounds with the world champ. For you, it might be getting married and having children. And then you'll feel like you're worth something. It might be graduating a certain place in your class. It might be making a certain income, living in a certain neighborhood, driving a certain kind of car, or achieving something in your career. But whatever you're doing, you're trying to lift yourself out of bumness right? Bumness is just another name for nakedness. Nakedness is just another way of understanding our fallenness. And let me tell you something, that gets tiring. When you are always trying to prove your value through what you accomplish and what you work and in your work, right? Because even if you do go 15 rounds with the world champ, you know, at some point, Mr. T shows up. And then you got to take him on too. And then some crazy Russian, you know, and then it's like, it never ends, right? And then you're making Rocky number 918. You're like, don't let it go. You're like, man, just let it die. You're not a bum. You know, you've escaped bum. But it never ends. It gets tiring. Trying constantly to establish your worth. You see, the gospel speaks profoundly differently to you. It says that you are held in the highest regard by the highest being. And therein you find rest. I'm reminding myself that I have the highest regard by the highest being. You know what that tells me? It means I don't need your approval to feel good about myself anymore. That's what that means. It means that I don't need to achieve a certain salary level. It means that our church doesn't need to get to be a certain size. I don't need anything besides him for everlasting joy because I have the highest regard by the highest being. And if God is for me, if God could not love me any more than he does, then who cares about the opinions of a bunch of no-account earthlings? Because Christ is better. He's better. Psychologists say that three, remember learning this in psychology class. Psychologists say that three of our biggest needs as human beings are to feel clean, like morally clean, to feel safe, and to feel significant. I remember learning that in my psychology class and then reading 1 Corinthians 6:11 and having it just explode off of the page to me. Paul, the Apostle Paul says, you are washed, you are justified, you are sanctified. In the name of the Lord Jesus and by the Spirit of our God. Washed means you're clean. Justified means you're safe before God. And if you're safe before God, then what else have you got to fear? Sanctified means you're significant, set apart for God. In Christ, you are clean. In Christ, you are safe. In Christ, you are significant. That provides you with rest. I can rest. This inner turmoil, this lack of inner rest, this constant anxiety that all goes back to that soul nakedness. I find rest from all of that in Christ, that I have the highest acceptance by the highest being. And listen, again, all of you, but especially my heart right now is for some of my fellow men. Until you get this, vacations are not really gonna work for you because your body might be resting, but your soul is still in turmoil. Without Christ, you will end up working even when you're resting. With Christ, you'll rest even when you're working because your work is no longer done to prove yourself. It's done out of rest. Number three, Christ is my security. Christ is my security. I showed you in Deuteronomy 5 a few minutes ago that God says to the children of Israel, if I cared enough about you to deliver you from slavery all by myself, don't you think I'll take care of you now? I'm not a Pharaoh, I'm a father. Paul says, listen, essentially the exact same thing in Romans 8:30. Romans 8:30 is the New Testament version of Deuteronomy 5:15, where the Apostle Paul says, he who did not spare his own son, will he not also freely give us all things? God saved you when you were his enemy. Do you think he'll take care of you now then? You're his child?
0: This is Summit Life with J.D. Greer. In just a moment, Pastor JD will continue today's teaching. 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Once again, here's Pastor JD.
21: That brings us back around to the Sabbath command. to take one day off a week. It's actually a pretty good deal, is it not? Take a day off and I'll pay you for it anyway by multiplying your work on the other 6 days. Give money away to things that as a believer you love and I'll pay you back by multiplying that money back to you. But what kind of idiot would turn down that deal, right? I'll tell you what kind of idiot. The 40% of you that don't take off a Sabbath day and the 70% of you that don't tithe, that's the idiot. Boom, roasted, all right? All right. Now listen, I'm not trying to use this. We're trying to imply that this is some kind of manipulation tool. I'm really not. Sometimes the fullness that God gives back to you is not financial because he knows the bigger need that you have is not financial. And I used to tell people, I used to never tell people about all the promises in the Bible that God gives about multiplying your time and your money when you honor him with the Sabbath and with tithe and all that kind of stuff. Because when I did it, I felt like one of those crazy TV preachers. You know, I was like, hey, give your money to me and then God will multiply. And I hate that. But folks, I'm gonna go ahead and tell you, there's just too many verses in the Bible for me to, I finally realized I was being unfaithful to scripture and to you when I didn't at least tell you about those verses. Proverbs 11, 24 and 25, Proverbs 22, 9, Malachi 3, 10, 2 Chronicles 31, 10, Luke 6, 38, 2 Corinthians 9, 6 through 9, just to name a few. Where God says you honor me and you watch because I want you to learn that I'm your provider and you honor me out of faithfulness to me and you watch what I give back to you. And I know some of you sitting here thinking, oh, you know, he's doing this because this is not, I'm not about to take up an offering. That's not the point. All right. In fact, I'll tell you this, and I mean this with every fiber of my being. If that's a problem for you, give it somewhere else. Understanding that the weight of responsibility is not supposed to rest on you. What God wants from you is faithfulness. And when you are faithful to God, God says, I will show myself as your provider. So I'm going to ask you to do less than you can so that you give me space to work. So I'll tell you this. Listen, if you're trying to manipulate God, that's your wholeheartedness. That's a hard issue between you and God. But see, if you're giving in faith and you're saying, God, I'm going to honor you as you commanded me with my time and my money, and I'm going to let you be my security, that's exactly what God wants from you and why he gave you the command. He wants to be your security. He don't want you to be your own security. Before I move on to our last point here, let me share with you one other place in scripture that this principle has become especially sweet to me. I love it. It's one of my favorite Psalms. Psalm 127, 1. Look at this. Unless the Lord builds the house, those who build it labor in vain. Unless the Lord watches over the city, the watchman stays awake in vain. It is in vain that you rise up early and go late to rest, eating the bread of anxious toil. For he gives to his beloved sleep. Here's something you've never heard in church. What is the sign in verse 2? What is the sign that you know God? Sleep. I'm looking at a handful of you right now that are demonstrating you know God right at this moment. So awesome. All right. That's not the kind of sleep he's talking about. What is the sign in this verse that you know God? Sleep, rest. God intended sleep to be a time every day where you remind yourself that you're not God. And God says, you're not me. You're not me. It's not your responsibility to guard the city. It's not your responsibility to build the house or pay the bills. That's my job. It's your job to be faithful. And after you've been faithful, you can lie down to sleep and leave it all in my hand. So that, my friend, listen, is why God designed you so that you need sleep and you need Sabbath so that you could remind yourself daily and weekly that you're not God. And until you get this principle, listen, again, vacations are not going to work for you. Because even when you're on vacation, you're going to be worried about what you're not getting done. You're going to be worried about the money you're not making, which is why you men cannot leave that stupid phone at home. You need to recognize that that's the original sin. The original sin is says, I want to be God. And God says, you don't be me. That's why some of you men, you can unplug from the activity, but you never unplug from the strain. Because your soul has never found its rest in Christ, your righteousness, your identity, and your security. Number 4, Christ is my priority. Christ is my priority. Remember, Sabbath was given to teach them once a week that Christ was the point of it all. You got to stop every once in a while and ask why you're doing what you do. Isn't it amazing how many times we don't ask the most fundamental questions about life? Like, why are we doing what we're doing? And who's it all for? And where's it all going? And why am I here? We never ask that question. We just get involved in the activity. It's almost like, you know, you're driving a car and you're worried about, you know, the direction of the mirror and you're worried about what radio station it's on, how loud it is, and is the climate control right in the car? And You know, that's all great, but I would suggest to you there's an even more important question you ought to ask when you're driving a car. Where are you going? I would say that's the most fundamental question about driving the car is where are you going? Because if you know where you're going, then you can start evaluating whether the decisions and the turns that you're making are the right ones. That's why I love my little GPS with my inner British woman in there. Because I can just tell her I want to go, and then she starts to evaluate the decisions I'm making while I drive to tell me if it's going to help me get to where I need to go. Right? You know, so I can say, well, this is where I'm going, and then this turn right here is wrong. But you understand, listen, when you stop and think about where you're going, it might help you make evaluations about decisions. Getting that extra job might help give you that little cash bump, but it's going to cost you your children. Maybe every once in a while I have to stop and realize that that's a much more important objective in God's view is your children because they're eternal and that job is not. Or you might say, yeah, making this move would be good for my career. You know, so I can say, well, this is where I'm going, and then this turn right here is wrong. But you understand, listen, when you stop and think about where you're going, it might help you make evaluations about decisions. Getting that extra job might help give you that little cash bump, but it's going to cost you your children. Maybe every once in a while I have to stop and realize that that's a much more important objective in God's view is your children because they're eternal and that job is not. Or you might say, yeah, making this move would be good for my career, but it's not good for the kids.

0: ends up. Sabbath and tithing remind you that God is your priority. For many of you, this is precisely the place where your faith, listen, is going to become real. Because this is where the rubber of your faith hits the road. For many of you, God is this theory, you know, oh, God, God. But this is where it actually becomes real. And I got a letter from a girl who no longer goes to church here because she moved out west. But she wrote her letter and she basically said this. Said, I came to Christ at your church. I started to date a guy at the Summit who also came to Christ here. Said we were really growing in our faith. It was an exciting time. We got engaged. She said, shortly after we got engaged, after one of your sermons, he came to me and he said, God has convicted me that I need to start tithing. She said, I freaked out because I knew that if he was going to start tithing, he wasn't just going to tithe on his money. Pretty soon, he was going to be tithing on my money. And she said, I was all fine with God being out here and everything. She said, but that's real money, real money. And she says, it freaked me out. But then she went on in her letter. She said, but God used that to show me the difference in a faith that was in word only and a faith where I actually trusted God. She says, I know you get a lot of hate mail whenever you talk about giving, and I do. I'm ready for it. She said, I know you get a lot of hate mail, but I want you to understand that this issue of giving is exactly the place where my faith went from being a theory to being something where I actually, in reality, trusted God. For many of you, this is going to be the issue to show you whether or not trust in God is out here or whether trust in God is actually how you live. Because when you trust in God, you honor him first, you do what he tells you to do, and you leave the rest to him. Summit Church, listen, I will tell you there is rest, so much rest, in having Christ as your priority. Because I know that if I'm honoring Christ as my priority, he promises to provide everything else, everything. One of my favorite promises, Matthew 6:33, but seek first the kingdom of God and all these things will be added to you. All these things, you know what that includes? That Greek word that's translated all is a very unusual word. It literally means all. And you know what all means? It means everything. It means anything you can tuck in the word all. It means your job. It means your finances. It means your retirement. It means whether or not you get married, whether or not you have children, relationships, all of it, all of it. When Christ is your priority, when you put him first, then he says everything else will be added to you. The writer lands the plane this way, Hebrews 4:1. Therefore, while the promise of entering his rest still stands, still available, let us fear lest any of you, church, should seem to have failed to reach it. Let us therefore strive to enter that rest so that no one may fall by the same sort of disobedience. Israel, you see, failed. They wouldn't believe. They thought they still needed to build their identity. They thought that they still needed to provide their security. They made themselves a priority, and they did not enter in the gift that God had offered them, which was rest in Christ. It is a gift, and a gift has to be personally received. It is a gift that is offered to you. Christ has paid all your sin. That's your righteousness. He's offered you full acceptance to the Father. He says that will be your identity because when you have the love of the Father, the highest being gives you the highest approval, you won't need everything else. He will be your security because he will watch over you as a tender father. You no longer live underneath the reign of a cruel taskmaster. He will be your priority, which means you honor him and everything else he will add to you. That's a gift. And he says, if you will enter it, you will find rest. Verse 7, today, if you will hear his voice, do not harden your hearts. And when you begin to rest in him, you'll find your work. You don't quit working hard. It just takes on a different flavor. It's not a work that comes out of strain. It's a work that comes out of rest. You can rest even while you're working because you found your identity and your security in him. I'm telling you, this for many of you will be a line in the sand. You will look at your life in two parts because you started to understand how Christ was your identity. Christ was your security. Christ was your righteousness. Christ can be your priority. Your soul will finally experience that rest you have craved and never been able to find in vacations and hobbies.
1: True rest is available to you right now. 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That's the message today here on Summit Life with Pastor J.D. 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Each week includes guided teaching, scripture reading, and thoughtful questions to help you not just understand the message, but apply it.

0: So, Pastor JD, what do you hope happens in someone's life as they work their way through this study of Revelation?
1: My hope is that people move from fear to confidence.
0: That's so
1: Revelation
0: good.
1: Was written to strengthen believers, not to overwhelm or confuse them.
0: Right.
1: So I hope people, when they go through this sermon series and the study, I hope they come away mostly with a bigger view of Jesus, his authority, his faithfulness, his victory.
0: Yes.
1: The study repeatedly calls believers to endurance and to worship, just like the Apostle John was trying to do when he originally wrote these words so many years ago, 2,000 years ago, in that cave on Patmos Island. More than anything, I hope people finish this study trusting Jesus more deeply and more excited to proclaim him as the only refuge, as the only safe harbor in a very uncertain world. 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
0: 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I'm Molly Vidovich. 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
2: 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Good Thursday afternoon. I'm Phil Ross. Hope you're doing well. Stay cool today, all right? Be good to you. Drink lots of water. It's a hot one outdoors. And now is the perfect time to call in with your questions about God's Word, the Bible, because Pastor's Perspective is just around the corner. If you have questions about a passage of Scripture, maybe a teaching that you've heard here on one of the programs here on K-Wave, or you just have a question that you'd love to talk to a pastor about, all you need to do is grab your phone now and call 888-564-6173. And the phone lines are open now. Again, that's 888-564-6173. And joining your host, Brian Perez, to answer your question today, Pastor Phil Metzger and Pastor Brian Broderson. They'll be in the studio to answer your question. So call in now and keep it right here. More great conversations about God's Word is on the way right here on K-Wave on today's edition of Pastor's Perspective. So keep it right here.
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7: July 23, God will meet our needs. We were not idle when we were with you, nor did we eat anyone's bread without paying for it. But with toil and labor, we worked night and day, that we might not be a burden to any of you. 2 Thessalonians chapter 3, verses 7 and 8. Depending on God does not conflict with working to earn our daily bread. Indeed, work and the ability to do it are part of God's provision. If we doubt that, we should consider the fact that Jesus himself worked. Even though he came from heaven and all things belonged to him, he labored as a carpenter for years, confirming the pattern that was laid out for humanity in Genesis. Similarly, the apostles, living by faith and wholeheartedly pursuing the growth of the church, worked diligently night and day. They refused to be lazy or to eat anyone's food without pay. As ministers of the gospel, they did have the right to ask for help with provisions. However, they took responsibility for themselves and practiced the trades they knew, serving as an example to imitate. In the midst of our own labors, we must recognize that we can abuse work in at least two ways, through either laziness or overactivity. The warning of Proverbs applies to us. The sluggard does not plow in the autumn. He will seek at harvest and have nothing. Or as Paul puts it, we must not be idle. But we must pay equally careful attention to the psalmist's words when he says, "It is in vain that you rise up early and go late to rest, eating the bread of anxious toil." Yes, we are to labor with our hands. If we aren't working for God's glory, though, we are left toiling at a feverish pace, yet in vain. Nowhere is this more apparent than when we ignore the Sabbath principle. Nothing so reveals our unwillingness to take God at His word and to trust Him for daily provision as when we abuse the command to work 6 days and rest for one. Why do we think we need to work all day, every day? The answer is, quite frankly, because we struggle to trust that God will meet our needs. We must find our security not in our work, but in the God who provides both the work and the means to carry it out. In our materialistic culture, it is not easy to work faithfully while learning to be satisfied with our God-given lot. Take a moment to reflect on your own work, be it in the home, the field, the factory, or the office. In what ways are you tempted towards laziness? And in what ways towards overactivity? What will it look like for you to work hard and trust God? In a world ensnared by materialism, your contentment in your work and in God's provision will be a compelling testimony to the divine love that alone provides true satisfaction.
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0: Hello and welcome to, well, you know the drill, Pastor's Perspective, 888-564-6173. That's the number that you need. We do, it's like interactive radio, an interactive podcast. You call in and you interact with us. How fun is that? 888-564-6173 is our number. I'm Brian Perez here with Pastors Brian Broderson and Phil Metzger. What they're going to do for the next hour is give you the answers that you need to for the Bible. About the Bible, I should say. If you read it this morning and you're wondering, what does this passage mean? It's so confusing. I've never understood the Bible. I don't get, what's the difference between Christianity and other religions? Don't they all lead to the same place? Well, call in. We'd love to discuss it at 888-564-6173. You can also watch us live streaming on Facebook, YouTube, and I think Instagram. But if you have a question, call in to 888-564-6173. Phil, how are you, man? Dramatic pause.
1: Good. Okay.
0: Now he's good. All right.
1: Sorry, for those not watching, and if you're just listening, I had my hand up to say, hold on.
0: Yes.
1: I was trying to get my unmute. I'm doing great. It's a hot one, but I'm in San Diego, so I can't complain about heat. It's not that big of a deal. We will survive. We will get through it. But it's hot and having a great day. You know, we started school. We are part of a year-round school system. So we are in school this week.
0: That is so wrong.
1: I know.
0: When I was a kid, we'd start in September. And
1: no,
0: we liked it.
1: But here's the thing. The last 2 weeks of September were off.
0: Okay.
1: And then we have 3 weeks of break at Christmas and 2 weeks of break in the spring. So it's kind of, you know, we kind of make up for it.
2: So when did school break to come back now today?
0: Like February.
2: What's it?
1: January.
2: June?
1: Yeah, no. We were May 20th ish.
2: Okay.
1: And then so we have a 6 week, 7 week summer still. It's not terrible. Honestly, when you're in it, you actually really love it. July is not that fun, but September is pretty awesome.
2: Yeah. And you do get, I mean, these different periods, right? During the year where all of a sudden, wow, we've got a couple weeks. That's great.
1: Well, and you think about it, everybody goes on vacation in the summer, but if you go in September, things are not so expensive. It's not so crowded. I don't know. It's kind of nice. It has advantages. Hey, I know you want to bring Brian on there too, but I'd love to bring up that prayer request of a situation we've had with a family down here. But
2: yeah.
1: Is now a good time to go ahead and say that?
0: Is it the family we talked about yesterday?
2: Dan and Alexi. Yeah.
1: Yeah. Oh, did you guys talk about it yesterday?
2: Yeah. Okay. Yeah. We prayed for them. But update us. I mean, is there any new news? I mean, it's just such, you know, the crazy thing, you would know this because it's connected to you in some way as well. Mm-hmm. But I got the thing from Tim, you know, the day before about Bethany's husband's brother's wife.
1: Mm-hmm.
2: And okay, so I got that. I told Cheryl about it. We're praying about it. And then we get the kind of the other side of the story. And Cheryl's reading it to me. And I said, this sounds like the exact same thing that Tim, and of course it was. And how tragic. Yeah. So update us on that, Phil.
1: Yeah. No, I mean, probably from what you guys shared yesterday, probably there's really not much other than just, you know, family members, everybody's trying to get where they need to be to support the family. Yeah. And Dan is one of our local San Diego pastors. You know, he's got a great church called Neighbors Church that was started out of Evan Wickham's church, Park Hill.
2: Right.
1: And great, wonderful guy. Him and his wife, Alexis, great family. And yeah, unfortunately, you know, he is doing better than his wife is still in a pretty bad.
2: Yeah. I mean, from what I heard yesterday, she was in critical condition and maybe, you know, still not sure about.
1: Yeah. It's
2: future for
1: still
2: her.
1: not good at all.
2: Yeah.
1: But the
2: daughter, you know, the death of the 23-year-old daughter. I mean,
1: just, yeah. Sophia.
2: Yeah. Right. And so she's like your niece's husband's sister.
1: It's kind of she is my niece's or kind of my nephew's sister-in-law, basically.
2: Mom,
1: so,
2: right, yeah.
1: So, her husband, Benji,
2: yeah,
1: wonderful young guy, just a fantastic guy. His parents lead the deaf ministry at our church.
2: Oh, no kidding. Wow.
1: Yeah. So their dad, Robert, is deaf, and he's a fantastic guy, great Bible teacher, and his wife and that and he leads the interpretive ministry at our church, and they're just wonderful people.
2: Okay, so, so Sophia would be their daughter-in-law then, right?
1: That's correct.
2: Oh, yeah. Yeah, my gosh.
1: Yeah, so it's really rocking a lot of the San Diego community of churches because everybody knows everybody down here. We've tried real hard to, like, be connected, you know? And, yeah. Just heartbreaking. Just
2: yeah, heartbreaking. So sad. I was with Cheryl and I were with those guys a while back and with Dan, and it was really funny because I'd known Dan a little bit for a while from, you know, his teaching, doing some teaching at Western and stuff. And,
1: yes, yes.
2: But we never really connected. And then, you know, there was a gathering and we got together and he comes up to me and he just starts telling me this, like, hey, I had this vision and I felt like the Lord showed me this and we're going to do things. And I'm just like, what? You know, it was really shocking. And I mean, you know, I don't know. It was just, it wasn't anything that I felt like, okay, wow. But it was just interesting.
1: Yeah.
2: And now to look at this and just to see, gosh, you know, how, I mean, you know, there's just been, it seems like lately just, you know, great, great people are, you know, they're kind of getting taken out. And I don't
1: It's like like so much devastation, you know, it's just. It's just so heartbreaking, so heartbreaking. Yeah, and yeah, I know that they've done a great job of kind of trying to like support the family. They've got a GoFundMe that like kind of four times what they were looking for, and super thankful for all that. But it's just a, it's been a, it's just terrible. It's a just an awful, awful season.
2: Yeah.
0: Yeah. So your prayers, Phil. Why don't you go ahead and pray for Dan? Well, Dan and his wife.
1: Yeah, Dan and Alexis. Yeah, I'll pray. Lord, thank you that we can, you know, here we are on air, just taking a moment to stop and say, Lord, we pray for healing and your power in Dan and Alexis. And we pray for grace over them, God. Pray for Benji as he just grieves this terrible loss of his wife, and Dan and Alexis, the loss of their daughter, and the other kids, the loss of their, you know, their sibling. We just pray for a grace over this family that, and a kind of peace that passes understanding because frankly, nothing makes sense right now, but we trust you, Lord. We're going to trust you. And we just pray just a strength over them in this season in Jesus' name. Amen.
2: Amen.
0: Amen. 888-564-6173 is the number to call. And you can also submit your questions online through Facebook, Instagram, and the Pastor's Perspective page at kwave.com. We're going to go to the phones right now. Maybe we'll answer some of those questions that were submitted online a little bit later, but let's start in Fullerton and talk to Jeff. Hey, Jeff, what's your question for us today on Pastor's Perspective?
3: How are you doing? So to some people in Genesis, when it talks about God made man, and then after a while, God says it's not good for man to be alone. So he makes woman, right? Well, to some people, that sounds as if God didn't know that man was going to be lonely. And my understanding is that it was that God knew, obviously, but man needed to know that he was going to be lonely before he would need somebody. So that's why God waited on that. But my question about that is that is our translation from the original Hebrew or Greek accurate so that maybe it doesn't sound like that in the original language where God didn't know?
0: What would you say, Brian?
2: No, I think the translation is accurate. I think, you know, sometimes we might be guilty of reading things into a text that aren't there. Obviously, God knew. Of course, God knows everything. So, you know, from the beginning, all things are known to him. And yet, I think it was more for the sake of Adam to show him, you know, I mean, because he, all the animals pass before him. He gives names to all the animals, but there's no one compatible to him. And so, you know, perhaps there was some reason. And then, you know, perhaps, of course, again, God knowing the end from the beginning, knowing the future, he knows that this story is going to be told and this book is going to be written. And so I think there's lessons for us that are included just in the fact that God you know, delays the creation of Eve for a bit. And, but it wasn't, it had nothing to do with, of course, it wasn't like, oh no, I didn't think about him being lonely. Dang, what do I do now? You know, that would be completely contrary to what we know about God.
0: It is a good point that Jeff brings up, though, because if you read it, it does kind of, you know, all the animals are there, everything. Adam's got work to do in the garden, and it's almost like God is saying, something's still missing.
2: Yeah.
0: But it's not that God made a mistake, and we're not saying that Jeff is saying that, but I get what you're saying, Jeff, that other people might say that.
3: Right.
2: What does Phil say?
1: Well, what does Phil say? What does Phil say? No, I was thinking too, like, you know, there's so often, like, I think there's things in the Bible that are exactly like this, where you go, it seems like God is the one wondering these things, when the reality is like, it's really there for us. It helps us to see that there's you just even think of the principle that God establishes in marriage through the reality of, like, it's not good for man to be alone. And so we understand these, we understand the importance of relationship through that. And so when God says that it's not good for men to be alone, it's not because he didn't know that already. It's because we needed to know that. And just as Brian said, so I always think, like, you know, or even like later in other passages, you read God saying, you know, or the Bible saying, you know, God relented or repented or changed his mind. And you go, my goodness, that's terrifying. God changed his mind. And yet we have to remind ourselves that that's how we understand God taking one, what seems to be one position, and then having a different position. The language we use for that is that he changed his mind, but certainly God hasn't changed his mind. But from our perspective, it just seems that way.
0: Does this help you, Jeff?
3: Yeah, it's good to know that our translations are accurate in that area.
0: All right, man. Thank you so much for calling us today here on Pastor's Perspective. 888-564-6173 is our number. And now we're going to go to Hazel, listening in Southern California. Hey there, Hazel. Welcome to Pastor's Perspective.
4: Hi, I'm driving. Should I turn my radio down?
0: Yes, you should turn your radio down for sure, but you sound fine. So let's hear your question.
4: Okay, well, I was studying this morning.
0: And thank you for not asking, can you hear me? Because I can hear you. But go ahead.
4: In 1 Timothy chapter 2, and I, as I said, I'm driving. I don't remember the verse, which verse it was. I'm kind of leaning towards 14, but it's where they're saying that, in previous verses, you know, the man is preferred to be the head, of course. And I understand all that. I understand women should not teach men. I understand all that. But in this particular verse, it says that the woman was deceived by Satan in the garden, and Adam was not. And it kind of makes it sound like what he did was preferable. But in my finite mind, I'm thinking, okay, if she was deceived and he sinned willingly, because that's kind of the way it sounds. So I just needed some clarification.
0: It almost sounds like Adam's getting a pass or something, like, well, what he did wasn't as bad. What would you say, Brian?
2: Well, I think, you know, Hazel, you're onto something here, because I think the point is Adam was in transgression because he wasn't deceived. You know, Eve in a sense had a little bit of an excuse because she, you know, didn't really know. Adam goes in with seemingly, you know, full understanding of what's happening and what he's doing. And of course, the sin that results from this act is always referred to biblically as the sin of Adam. It is never referred to as the sin of Eve. By one man, sin entered into the world. And that's, so, you know, the responsibility is on Adam's shoulders. But I get what you're saying. But I do think that looking at the rest of Scripture, Paul is not giving Adam a pass here.
4: Okay, now, and I hope I'm not getting my verses that I studied mixed up, but I think that in the Greek, the word for deceived said that it was like clothing or to wear. And that was, I didn't really know what that indicated.
2: Well,
0: Phil, do you know, Phil, off the top of
1: your head? No, I don't. And I'll, Brian, you can look, or if you're looking at it,
2: yeah,
1: you can. But
2: yeah.
1: I was just going to say, like, you got to remember, well, first of all, this is a hotly contested passage. You know, what does it mean that she'll be saved in childbearing? There's things that we just are not fully understanding, Hazel. So your questions are totally valid. I'd also just kind of want to bring up the fact that, like, I'm not sure that it does seem like he's making an apology for Adam and not for Eve. But the reality is that he's also saying Eve was deceived. She had to be deceived. Adam didn't have to be deceived. He was just willful. He just did it. Mm-hmm. You know, where Eve was deceived. So there is that element. Brian, did you find anything on that concept?
2: Yeah, no, the word deceive is just, it's apateo, which basically just means to seduce into error, to cheat, to trick, to deceive. Yeah, so I don't know what they, you know, sometimes what they'll do is they'll take a word and they'll show that it might have been used in a particular context. And so they'll, you know, the kind of lean into that as part of the interpretation, which, you know, sometimes it might be okay, but many times it's really not.
4: Okay, well, you've answered my question. Especially the part where through one man's sin entered the world, so they weren't really putting it all on Eve.
2: Right, exactly, yes.
4: Okay, thank you very much.
2: Okay.
0: But does this verse say because Eve was deceived that that's the reason why she should not be teaching? Is that,
2: well,
0: I mean,
2: is,
0: because
2: is,
0: she might be deceived again, yeah, or what is that about?
2: Well, like Phil said, this is a highly debated passage of scripture. And
0: for many different reasons.
2: Some would say, yeah, that's exactly what it says. You know, you can't allow a woman to teach because they're vulnerable. They're
0: some,
2: you know,
0: talking snake might show up.
2: Yeah, they're weak. Her, you know, they're mentally weaker and they're more susceptible to deception. I don't think that that's actually what the apostle is getting at here. You know, there's lots of different ways to look at the passage, but even from a practical standpoint, when you think of, let's just follow the line of heresy throughout history, the majority of heretics have been men, so not women. So I don't know that it, you know, I think that's just not what Paul is saying there.
0: They shouldn't even call it heretics. They should call it hematics.
1: Oh, I knew it was coming. I knew there was going to be a dad joke in there. Good job. No, that was a good one. That was a good one. Yeah, I mean, and not only that, but it's like, again, if you do accept that like position that just says, hey, women, a woman is not permitted to teach or have authority over a man, you know, that's fine. Take the position and hold whatever position people have, whatever. But you still have elements of this passage that still don't connect. Like, what are you talking about that she'll be saved in childbearing?
2: Yeah.
1: Like what? Like what about those who don't have kids? What about those who? Yeah. I mean, just so, yeah, many questions.
2: What about the women that aren't married?
1: I mean, right.
2: Because yeah.
1: And then also, like, you know, where does this extend to? Now, again, most churches that hold like a strong view on this issue have kind of drawn the line at Sunday church service. But again, it's a really hard line to draw because we don't see that here in the scriptures. Like, so does that mean was my middle school teacher deceived and like shouldn't have been teaching me? What about my high school teachers? What about professors in college? What about in the political realm? What about as a lawyer? I mean, these things become, and again, I know for some, they'd say like, oh, that's silly. This is obvious. It's only obvious because you've worked out a version of your ecclesiology. It's not so obvious when you look at the actual scriptures.
2: Yeah. And what about, I mean, you know, because people would say, well, we're not talking about, you know, professions and things like that. We're talking about in the church. Okay. Well, what about Wednesday night? Can they teach Wednesday night, but they just can't teach Sunday morning? So where do you get the Sunday morning prohibition, which is, you know, quite often what is being emphasized. And it basically, to be honest, it just comes from tradition. It doesn't come from scripture. You know, there's nowhere in scripture where you have a picture of a Sunday morning service with, you know, people gathered in a pulpit set up and at 10 a.m. they started the Sunday morning service. And this became a very unique and sanctified moment that only certain people could, you know, be in the pulpit then. But if you did it on a different day of the week, it would be a different thing. So this is just a tradition that has become somewhat entrenched in some people's minds anyway.
0: 888-564-6173 is our number. We're going to be here for about 35 more minutes. We'd love to hear from you. Pastors Brian Broderson and Phil Metzger answering your questions. And right now we're going to take a question on transubstantiation from John in Mission Viejo. Welcome, John, to Pastor's Perspective.
5: Hi, guys. Always enjoy listening to you.
2: Thank you.
0: Thanks, man.
5: Background. About 20 years, I was a Catholic, devout Catholic. And about 20 years ago, I started listening to you guys, and I left the Catholic Church and became part of Calvary Chapel. But the one thing I struggled with over these old 20 years is why we don't believe in transubstantiation from a biblical basis. I mean, John chapter 6 talks about it, the Last Supper, we have evidence of it. So from a biblical standpoint, why don't we believe in it?
0: Brian?
2: Well, I think, you know, John chapter 6 is a good place to kind of start the conversation because, you know, Jesus is there, you know, talking about eating my flesh and drinking my blood. And it says that, you know, from that point forward, many turned back from him. This is a hard saying. Who can endure it? And then Jesus says to his disciples, he says, are you offended because of this? And then he says something that I think is very, very important. He says, the flesh profits nothing. He says, the words that I speak to you are spiritual. In other words, he just tells us, I'm not talking about a literal eating of my flesh and drinking of my blood. I'm talking about spiritual things. So Jesus says that there. And then, of course, if you go into just, you know, what we commonly call the Last Supper and so forth, you have Jesus sitting at the table. You have him breaking the bread. You have him passing the cup. Obviously, Jesus is alive in his body. So that this, the idea that this is somehow his body at the present moment, is, of course, certainly couldn't have been the case. And then, of course, this idea developed further on in church history. And believe it or not, the idea behind transubstantiation is drawn from Aristotle's philosophy and his view on substance and accident. So there are things that are accidental and there are things that are substantial. And it's really an Aristotelian concept that finally brought about this insistence, you know, that there was, you know, something happening here, that the body was being literally, you know, transformed into the actual body of Jesus. So I don't think there's biblical support. And one last thing, Jesus says, you know, in the passing of the cup, he says, he references the cup and he says, I will not drink this fruit of the vine again till I drink it with you in my Father's kingdom. So at that point, Jesus says it's the fruit of the vine. He doesn't say, you know, I will not drink this cup of my blood again. So I think for those reasons and many others, I do think though that there is something to maybe something a little more to communion than some evangelicals have thought, where, you know, our idea generally is that it's a memorial. We're remembering what Jesus did. Okay, yes, of course we are. But I think there could be something a little deeper to it, that we are actually in some ways experiencing not eating the actual body or drinking the actual blood, but we're having an experience with the Lord. And the reason I think that is because Paul, in writing to the Corinthians, he says to them, because they're doing this in an unworthy manner, they're partaking of the bread and the cup in an unworthy manner, he says some of them are sick and some of them have even died. So it shows that there is something probably a little deeper that's going on than just simply a memorial. Phil, what do you think?
1: I wanted to follow up kind of, but then you started answering the questions I was going to ask you to unpack. So you ruined all my great thoughts there. No, I didn't have any thoughts. I was going to just say, I wanted you to kind of extend, and I think you did, but I think, don't you think this is kind of a part of our kind of low church thinking a bit,
2: yes,
1: you know, where it's kind of like a reaction to a high church
2: yes,
1: transubstantiation perspective, and even just kind of like a maybe overly, yeah, maybe just overemphasis, but then we've become so underemphasized in, yes, communion, you know?
2: Yeah. And, you know, the Reformation, this was a big deal in the Reformation, of course, and the Catholic Church insisted on, you know, transubstantiation, and the Reformers resisted it, but they didn't all hold the same view.
1: Right.
2: The Reformers, they had what there's another term called consubstantiation, which is the idea that there is some sense, in some sense, the presence of the Lord is there. And, you know, we take at Calvary Costa Mesa, we do a regular communion each Sunday. And we do it because we feel like this is a beautiful moment at the end of the teaching time to really meet with Jesus and to, you know, let God's word really find its place in our hearts as we meet with him at the table. So, yeah.
1: Good.
0: What do you think, John?
5: I'm just wondering, if you do believe in transubstantiation, do you believe that's a heretical belief?
2: Well, heretical in the sense that you're not a Christian, or you're not going to be, you know, experiencing God's blessing. No, I don't think that at all. I think that there are Roman Catholics who are genuine believers in Jesus, who they take communion still according to what the Catholic Church teaches in regard to it. And there's no question in my mind that these people love the Lord and are genuinely following him. So I don't think it's that kind of a thing that's going to put you outside of the blessing or favor of God.
5: Okay. Well, thank you very much. Interesting conversation.
2: Well, yeah, thanks for calling.
5: I enjoyed it.
2: And I'm sure some people are not going to like what I just said, but nevertheless.
0: Did John like what you said?
5: 20 years ago, I would have been one of those.
2: Yeah. Well, I still know some wonderful Catholics who, you know, I mean, if I were to deny their genuine faith in Jesus, I would just, you know, it would just be so wrong. Mm. And yet they still attend the Mass and they still, you know, partake. And so I don't feel compelled whatsoever to tell them, hey, you shouldn't do that.
0: Phil, yeah, 45 seconds.
1: The grace of God is, I was just going to say, the grace of God is bigger than our, like, perspectives.
2: Yes.
1: We just have to remember that.
2: Exactly.
0: All right, John, thanks for your phone call today on Pastor's Perspective. It is break time. The music will be starting any second now. Any second now. There it is. I hear it. All right. So we'll be back in a few minutes to continue answering your questions. 888-564-6173. Fernando, you'll be up next when we come back from the break. And everyone else, who's going to be after Fernando? It might be you. 888-564-6173. Call in if you're watching on Facebook, YouTube, or Instagram, I think. You can call in 888-564-6173.
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0: Oh, we're back. Yes, Pastor's Perspective continues now. Part 2, 888-564-6173 is our number. I'm Brian Perez here with Pastor Brian Broderson. He's the Pastor Emeritus of Calvary Chapel, Costa Mesa. You can learn more about him at echoesofmercy.com. Got it right this time. And Phil Metzger is joining us too. He's the Pastor of Calvary San Diego. Dr. Phil is what we jokingly love to call him. And it's true. He is a doctor. We're not just saying that.
1: Just not the kind that can help you.
0: Great. 888-564-6173. Fernando in Temecula, welcome to Pastor's Perspective. How can we help you?
12: I have a question. The Bible app, different versions of it.
2: Mm-hmm.
12: I know a couple of weeks you had made some suggestions where one of the Bible versions actually has like a cross-reference for certain verses.
2: Mm-hmm. Mm-hmm.
12: Can you rename those? So give me some more input.
2: Yeah, it was. I think the app is the YouVersion app, and in the YouVersion app, you have the different, you know, versions of the Bible, and NET, which stands for the New English Translation. I think that's the one you're thinking of, and it's not as much a cross reference as it is a deep dive into a lot of times like the word. Or the phrase, you know, because sometimes
12: that's exactly what I'm looking for.
2: Okay, yeah, because you know sometimes one Bible will word something one way, and another Bible words it a slightly different way, and you wonder like, okay, well, how do they do that, or why do they do that? And the NET will usually give you a really good explanation for that, okay. And it will give you great background on Hebrew and Greek words as well.
12: Okay, is that the NET?
2: NET, yeah, New English Translation.
12: Okay, is there any more?
2: Well, there's another app. I use this too. And this is more just for the words, like Greek and Hebrew, and it's called the Step Bible, STEP, and it's the ESV. But the great thing about the Step Bible is it gives you, the key words are all underlined. You click on it, and it'll tell you the Greek or the Hebrew word and the meaning of it right there on the spot. And
12: appreciate it. Thank you so much.
2: Yeah, good.
0: Phil Metzger, do you have any to add to the list?
1: No, that was great.
0: So Step Bible, Net Bible, and YouVersion.
2: Yeah, well, YouVersion has the NET on it. So it has, it has a bunch of different translations. I use it very frequently. But Step Bible is great. Years ago when I was in seminary, my hermeneutics teacher, who was basically a Greek scholar, he said, hey, here's a clue. Get the Step Bible. He said it's really, really tremendous. And I found it to be very, very helpful.
0: Mm. All right, Fernando, thanks for your phone call today. Now we're going to talk to Steve and Chino. Hi, Steve. Welcome to Pastor's Perspective. You're on with Brian Broderson and Phil Metzger.
13: Okay, thank you, sir. Yeah, I'm just driving home from work, but I started the Calvary Chapel with Mike and Becky Gardashea in the late 70s and McLaren Mary. Anyway, so I've been over 40 years in Big Bear on my route from Michelinan. Well, you guys were sharing about the hard things that happened to some friends of yours. Well, the town of Big Bear is really grieving really hard right now because one of my stops, the mother of a girl, an 18-year-old girl, they go up. If you ever go to Big Bear, there's a bridge. on the left is the lake, on the right is a long way down. And the kids go, they're up there last week around 11:30 at night, kind of partying, you know, as they do. But she fell to her death out of the rocks, and it's a long, complicated thing. And then one of the, I know people that were there and heard her land. It was just, the whole town is really grieving hard right now. Her mother, of course, there's no words for what really happened. But I did hear this lady, you know, they're Catholic family, but she said that recently the girl, she thought, went to Harvest. Like I said, this is all fresh and going crazy up there. And there's a whole lot to the story, but, you know, it's just to pray for the mom. And then the lady that shared with me, and I was next to a girl that used to be on her sports team. Just a horrible, horrible scenario right now in Big Bear.
2: Yeah.
13: Some kind of pluses, too, because right before she died, like a week before, I heard she went to Harvest, and I heard she, and just, I don't know how to tell you. It's just, it's a hard thing.
2: Yeah.
13: I know a lot more about it, but it's just, mainly just we would pray for Big Bear, the whole town, and especially the mother.
2: Yeah. Yeah. Well, why don't you do that, and we'll just agree with you.
13: Father, we just pray that your comfort or your spirit would comfort Big Bear right now. And help the mother and all the people that we know up there, and help all the kids that I was with the other day, yesterday, a kid was on our team. Just so much going on, Lord, and the Holy Spirit can comfort and still turn some good to it, but yet the mother's, no, there's no words for it. Just
2: yeah, help, Lord.
13: Yeah, I'm done.
2: Yeah. Well, thanks, Steve. Thanks for calling that in, and I'm sure that people will continue to pray for that situation. That is so hard. It's so sad. Yeah.
0: I looked it up online. I'm assuming this is the same story. It sounds like it. Her name is Bella Fanuel. So you can look for that online. But thanks for calling us today, Steve. 888-564-6173 is our number. Let's go to La Habra. Here is Carrie. You are on with Pastors Brian Broderson and Phil Metzger. Carrie, thank you for calling.
14: Hi there. I was told that we are in the third trumpet, and in as spoken in Revelations, I guess. And I would like to know your perspective on that.
0: What do you know about that, Brian?
2: We are not in the third trumpet. No. Of course, the trumpets are preceded by the seals, the seven seals. So we're not even at the first seal being broken, let alone the third trumpet. So, you know, there's a lot of theories. There's a lot of people that have tons of ideas out there. And, you know, people are going to kind of see things that are going on in the world. They're going to see, you know, some of the chaos and the confusion and everything. And then they're going to see stuff online that's actually not even real because it's AI, but it looks real. And they're like, oh my gosh, you know, look, it's the beast rising up out of the sea. We see him right there. And so it's a time we really need a lot of discernment. And the best way to have discernment is to know your Bible. And when you know your Bible, you know that there are certain, like in regard to the trumpets and so forth, like I said, they're preceded by the seals. So if the seals haven't been broken, certainly the trumpets aren't being blown at this point. So, Phil?
1: I was just going to ask, Carrie, did whoever is saying that give why they believe that? Like, did they give information on that?
14: No, they did not. And no, they didn't.
1: Okay, well, yeah. Well, thanks for that then. That helps then to make it, you know, because they really couldn't, even if they did try. That's it's very specific when they say the third trumpet, as Pastor Brian already said, we're still a ways off from that happening, but it's kind of a very specific you know, thing in Revelation chapter 8. And so I was just curious what they were trying to draw as a parallel. But if they didn't mention that, then they're just stirring things up. It's certainly not true. Right. But thanks for calling that in.
14: Thank you. Thank you very much. God bless you guys.
0: Is it just some random guy that showed up on YouTube or on a Facebook feed or something?
14: No, actually, it's a foster mom that I I used to have that reads the Bible every day.
2: And you know, again, I mean, there is a proper way to read and understand the Bible, and not everybody understands that. And so, you know, sometimes people will just pull a passage out and maybe they'll see something around them that looks like, oh, this must be it. And then they just say, oh, well, this is that. So that's why it's so important to, you know, have people who are Bible teachers, who know the scriptures, who have spent lots and lots of time really, you know, studying, meditating, comparing, and are able to make a wise, you know, Paul, the apostle, when he wrote to Timothy, he talked about the need to rightly divide the word of truth. And so that means, you know, interpret it properly. And so there is a responsibility, and teachers are the ones that are primarily responsible for that. But, you know, individual Christians also need to make sure they're not just throwing out any old thing and saying, oh, well, you know, right here, the third trumpet, it's being fulfilled. So
0: now that's obviously for Bible teachers, but what about like the average person? I mean, they don't only have to rely on Bible teachers. What are some good resources for maybe knowing how to study the Bible, how to read the Bible?
2: Yeah, I mean, they're great. You know, there are study Bibles are a tremendous help, and it's kind of all built into one volume. You know, so I think a good study Bible is a great place to start. And then, of course, there are other resources that you could draw upon. But I think that and, you know, today we have the advantage of podcast and, you know, teaching series and all of that. And I think sometimes people forget, but Ephesians 4 tells us that God gave apostles, prophets, evangelists, pastors, and teachers for the perfecting or the equipping of the saints. So God gifted people to do things for the benefit of the larger body of Christ. And he's gifted people to teach. And basically a study Bible would be kind of just a written version of the giftings that people have to understand and to teach. And they've just put it down on paper.
0: Mm-hmm. Phil?
1: I would just mention one other thing that I think is such a neglected, easy win for Bible study is get an easier translation.
2: Yeah.
1: Seriously. It's like, and by the way, love a good study Bible. I'm always a big believer in the study Bible. But sometimes I think we just got to go from reading like a certain translation that you're kind of like, that's the one you got, to like reading a simple English translation.
2: Yeah.
1: Worry less about, well, is it exactly accurate? It's great. It's great. And I found that just sometimes reading the simple English makes the it's so much easier to understand what's happening.
2: And
1: now, when you get to Bible, oh, sorry, Brian, I was just going to say, when you get to like eschatology, the last days, yeah, that you certainly need a good study Bible and a good pastor teacher, good commentaries, good notes. But for the majority of the Bible, just an easier translation makes it way easier to follow.
2: Yeah. And I was just going to say the New Living Translation is a big hit with lots and lots and lots of people. And I've talked to people who basically just said, you know, I didn't really understand my Bible until I got the New Living Translation. Mm. And yeah, I mean, that is understandable. You know, some Bibles are just, well, if you go, you know, back to like a King James Version or something, I mean, you're trying to figure out, you don't even know these words. It's like, well, I've never heard that word before. What does that even mean? So the NLT is good.
1: CSB, I teach from the NLT now.
2: Do you?
1: Yep. And every once in a while, my New King Jimmy comes out just because it's in my head. You know, that's what I got saved to. But
2: yeah.
1: But otherwise, yeah, the New Living is a great, it's so many people's problems with the Bible is the English. It's not the actual teaching or the theology. It's just the English.
2: True. This is absolutely true.
0: And a great place to get Bibles and study Bibles is the Chapel Store at Calvary Chapel, Costa Mesa.
2: Yes,
0: they've got so many there to choose from, and they have helpful people who can help you choose a Bible. And as we learned on yesterday's show, it is okay to have a bookstore on the campus of a church.
2: It is, unless you're gouging your customers.
0: That's right. There's a $500 Bible.
2: Unless you're telling them you have to have this Bible.
0: Yes. And yes.
1: I used to work at the chapel store, so we don't gouge at the chapel. I'm an alumni. We don't mess around there. I'm telling you.
0: That's right. Very true. Carrie, thanks for your phone call. Now let's talk to Jose in Morgan Hill, California. That's up north, right? Hi, Jose. Welcome to Pastor's Perspective. How do you listen to us?
15: Hi, pastors. I listen to you guys on the app.
0: Nice. Well, thanks for downloading the app, and thanks for calling in today.
15: Sure.
0: What's your question?
15: So I was wondering why God refers to Jacob as a worm in Isaiah 41:14. You know, it seems like God is trying to comfort Jacob and, you know, Israel and let them know that I'm there for you guys and I'm going to help you guys and I'm not going to forsake you guys, you know. And he says, oh, listen, Jacob, you worm or something like that. Mm-hmm. And, you know, it never really bothered me too much, but I've always wondered, like, what does he, is that like a term of like endearment or like, what is it, you know? Like, what's up with that?
0: I've never called my kids worms. I don't know. But yeah.
1: Don't
0: does
1: call
0: God...
1: your wife a worm.
0: Oh, definitely. And what? That'll be the last thing you call her. Does God refer to us as worms? Does he think we're worms too? What do you think, Phil?
1: No, I don't think he calls us worms. No, I think this is a reference to, this is not a term of endearment. It's more a term of you're kind of nobodies. You're weak, you're vulnerable, you're kind of nothing. It wasn't, right. It's not a put down as much as like a reality check. This is who you are. Like, God loved Jacob, God's for them, but like it's just more of an acknowledgement of this is kind of who you are. You're nobody. You're small. Yeah.
0: Would a different translation say something else?
2: No, but Phil's right. The idea is just it's like utter weakness and helplessness. You know, what can a worm do? Jesus said prophetically in Psalm 22, I am a worm and no man. And it's just a description of being completely powerless.
0: Mm-hmm.
2: That and in the context of Isaiah, it's beautiful because God's telling him, hey, I'm going to do this for you because you're a worm. You can't do it for yourself. So
0: I'd rather be called a sheep.
15: Okay.
0: Personally, I don't know.
2: What can a worm do? Jesus said prophetically in Psalm 22, I am a worm and no man. And it's just a description of being completely powerless.
0: Mm-hmm.
2: That and in the context of Isaiah, it's beautiful because God's telling him, hey, I'm going to do this for you because you're a worm. You can't do it for yourself. So
0: I'd rather be called a sheep.
15: Okay.
0: Personally, I don't know.
2: Well, you're that too.

0: Well, Jose.
1: Sheep with a worm.
2: Yeah.
1: It needs to be dewormed.
2: Yeah. That's one way to look at it. All right, Jose, did that answer your question?
1: Yeah. Yeah.
2: Awesome. Well, thank you for calling in today on Pastor's Perspective at 888-564-6173. Let's go to Aaron, also in Northern California. It's almost like he's Jose's neighbor. Well, maybe not, because I don't know how far Morgan Hill is from Tracy,
0: I know
2: California.
0: Where Tracy is, but I don't know where Morgan Hill is.
2: Ah, let's find out. But Aaron, hi. Welcome to Pastor's Perspective.
3: Hello. Thank you. Morgan Hill is probably about an hour from me.
2: Okay.
3: In the San Jose area.
2: Got it. Oh, yes. I just pulled it up on the map app here.
3: Yeah. But my question is on the prayer of Jabez, 1 Chronicles chapter 4. My wife and I are reading through the CSB translation. We normally read from the New King James. But there is a bit of a different interpretation or different translation, rather, on the prayer. In 1 Chronicles 4:10, Jabez ends, and keep me from harm so that I will not experience pain. And in the New King James, it says, would keep me from evil that I may not cause pain. And that can communicate two different viewpoints. And I just wanted some pastorly advice on that.
2: Yeah. And that was 2 Chronicles what?
0: 4:10.
3: 1 Chronicles 4:10.
2: 1 Chronicles 4:10. Got it. All right. Phil, what say you?
4: I don't know. I'm not sure what the different translations are. I'm trying to be quicker on this, but I do not know. Brian, do you know?
5: I do not, but I do have my handy U version right
4: Bible.
5: Here.
2: Ah.
5: And I have, I am going to go to the NET and I'm going to see just exactly what it says.
2: And while he's looking that up, I'll give you guys the phone number again. 888-564-6173.
5: Okay, so let's see.
2: 888-564-6173.
5: Okay, verse 10, Jabez called out to God, the God of Israel, if only you would greatly bless me and expand my territory. May your hand be with me, keep me from harm so that I might not endure pain. And God answered his prayer. And so let's see. prevent, so that I might not be in pain. So apparently what it is there's just some different possibilities. This is what happens with translation. You know, sometimes there's a couple of options when you're translating, and apparently this is a place where there are a couple of options. So so as to prevent harm, so that I might not be in pain. And then there's the other option as well. So I think, like with the CSB, for example, because I use the CSB as well, a lot of times they will just go for a different reading, not the traditional reading. That is acceptable according to the original text, but, you know, wasn't originally chosen to be translated that way. And sometimes I think it's helpful and sometimes I don't.
2: Hmm. Phil?
4: No, I mean, that's one of those things where, you know, quite often, even when scriptures give us like a couple different versions of a translation, quite often it can just mean it could be either one as well.
5: Yes, exactly.
4: It's like, it's not an or, it's kind of an and.
5: Yeah.
4: Right. And so, you know, you could take it for what it's worth.
5: Yeah.
3: Okay. Very good.
5: Yeah. So which one do you prefer?
3: Well, I feel like it's a prayer that he would not experience pain.
5: I do too. I like that.
3: When the New King James threw in that he would not cause pain, it makes me think of him causing it for others.
5: Yeah.
3: Just wasn't kind of sure how to approach that.
5: Yeah. But I do think, like
3: Pastor Phil said, and.
5: Yeah. In the context too, I think it does. It seems more like experience pain is what he's praying.
3: Right. Well, thank you.
5: All right.
2: All right. Thanks, Aaron. Thanks for calling us from

0: Gracie, Northern California, which is on the way to San Jose. Kind of. Yes. If you're in Morgan Hill, Tracy is on the way to San... No. If you're in Tracy, Morgan Hill is on the way to San Jose. I don't know. Whatever. Anyway, Tony in Costa Mesa. Hi. What's your question?
1: Hello?
0: Yeah. Go ahead, Tony.
1: Oh, hi. I'm actually in Lake Elsinore. God bless you all.
0: Oh, sorry about that.
1: I just wanted to...
0: Would you rather be in Costa Mesa? It might be cooler down here. I don't know.
1: I love Costa Mesa. I do a lot of work out there.
0: Oh, nice.
1: I was just going back. I just caught the tail end of the worm conversation. I was coming out of the market. But I did want to just maybe offer a little perspective difference on the worm conversation. Just being that I feel everything has a purpose in this world. And worms are actually ecosystem engineers, according to, you know, the science of the worm's purpose. So I just thought that maybe we should, you know, check out that perspective a little bit deeper on what a worm's role does in the on the earth.
0: Mm-hmm. Didn't think of it that way.
2: Right.
1: That's what I want to say. I mean, you know, I just feel like everything has a purpose in this world. So if you maybe dig deeper on what a worm actually does, it they air the soil. They, you know, we have a lot of things that they recycle dead organic matter. You know, they do a lot of things actually that are good for the earth, is what I'm getting at.
2: Mm-hmm. Yeah, that's fascinating. And I
3: would just say my little pushback on that. That's super cool, super interesting. Yeah. There's always more and deeper things, but the context of what is being said about Jacob isn't that they're like beautifully engineered and little eco-friendly, you know. It's very clear that it's meant. So I love the information. I think it's great information, but in terms of like the biblical value, he's, you know, not talking about their eco-engineering and all. And by the way, I seriously dig that. I love when people will call, or even just at my church or whatever, and they have like a fresh take on an idea and yes, something, and I love it. Love it so much. But I would just kind of push back on the idea that it's like...
1: Like I said, I caught the tail end of the conversation, so I just felt called to just, you know, maybe just
3: great,
1: have a different perspective on translation. That's...
2: Yeah, well, you know, cool. Like Phil said, we always like to learn these little facts that we have not yet known. I did know about the aerating of the soil, but, you know, I think in the context, like Phil said, that's the point is you're weak. Mm-hmm. That's the context.
0: Yeah.
2: You know, whatever else worms do, they also can just be stepped on and crushed.
0: Yeah, eaten by birds or, you know. Things like that. The early bird gets the worm and all that.
2: Uh-huh. Yeah.
0: Still fascinating. Tony, thank you so much for your phone call today on Pastor's Perspective. Oh, there's that music again. That means the show is over. That was quick. It's the fastest hour on radio. If you're on hold right now, sorry that we couldn't get to you. Here's a free pass. It's good tomorrow. You can call in. Let us know that you were on air, on hold. Couldn't get to your call, and we'll try to get to you sooner. But you should also call in sooner. Don't wait till the very last minute. We understand your schedule might be such that you can't call us until 3:50 or 3:55 or whatever. But call in earlier if you can. God bless you guys. Thanks for watching and listening. Today's program will be archived on Facebook, YouTube, Apple Podcasts, and Spotify, and maybe others as well. 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I lose track. For Brian Broderson and Phil Metzger, I'm Brian Perez, and God bless. 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
4: 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I'm Phil Ross. Thanks for joining us for Pastor's Perspective. More great Bible teaching is on the way. Keep it right here. Coming up next on Haven Today, David Wolin is currently looking at the book of Job to encourage us and to look to the Lord when to find hope when life hurts. All this calamity came into Job's life. Then he had three friends that came and tried to speak, well, worldly wisdom, worldly truth to Job. It's just absolutely no good at all, because when life goes sideways, We need to turn to God. We need to hear, get encouragement from Him and His Word and from a godly source. David Wallen will talk more about it. So I invite you to keep it right here on K-Wave for more of the great story that's all about Jesus next on Haven Today with David Wallen.
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9: I didn't have anyone that looked like me in my family, said Jeremy Morrison. I was that blonde-haired kid who stood out in a family full of brown-haired people. Well, a DNA test and a photo revealed the truth to Jeremy.

Jeremy Morrison and Kyle Bylin were born on the same day in 1988. The hospital accidentally swapped the two baby boys, sending each home with the other's parents. Only recently did a DNA test confirm the swap, but Jeremy said he was convinced by seeing a photo of his biological brother. He realized how similar they looked. Now he understands why he's felt like a stranger all his life. And so it is for us in relation to God. As Ephesians 2:9 assures us, because of Christ's death and resurrection, now you are no longer strangers and aliens, but are fellow citizens with the saints and members of the household of God. Welcome to Haven Today. I'm David Wolin, sharing the great story that's all about Jesus. And today we continue in a series called Hope When Life Hurts. And it's hard to imagine anyone who epitomizes that more than Job in the Old Testament. Now, of course, we live in a sin-cursed world. The consequences of the fall are all around. There is beauty and joy and goodness as well, God's common grace all around. And yet, as good as life can be, no one gets through this life unscathed. Bad things happen to us, to those we love, and we struggle to make sense of that. But for those who, by faith, have become children of God, there is a whole other layer. We know we're sons and daughters of the King. He's invited us to call him Father. He assures us we'll spend eternity in his presence because we're united to the Son, who died and rose again. We are loved by God. This is who we are. And if you believe this, then you'll feel a unique pain point when the brokenness of this world collides with you. Like Job, instinctively, we'll ask, God, I thought you loved me and cared for me. How could you let this happen? And like Job, we will wrestle with God. What do we do in a moment like this? Well, first, we look to the cross of Christ, where our Savior also suffered for us and told us we would have to take up a cross and follow him. But second, we can learn from other believers who have gone before us. And among them, Johnny Erickson Tada has a powerful testimony of hope. And her newly published book of devotionals is called Keeping Faith When Life Hurts. It's so full of encouragement, and it's for any season of life, but especially when life hurts. And it's our way of saying thank you for your gift of ministry support to Haven Today. You can do that by phone at 865-HAVEN, 865-HAVEN, or online at haventoday.org, haventoday.org. And now, before we dive back into the book of Job, let's prepare our hearts and minds to receive God's word. Here's Andrew Peterson and the words of Romans 11.

0: Andrew Peterson and the Doxology of Romans 11, where we hear Paul quoting from the book of Job and from the section of text to which we now turn our attention. This is Haven Today. I'm David Wolin, and now we come to the final chapters of Job. And we've heard from his friends, after many long speeches, their diagnosis of what's gone wrong in Job's life essentially boils down to this. Job, God is sovereign and just. He would not let the innocent suffer, which means, Job, you must be guilty. There must be hidden sin in your life. And of course, they are very wrong about that. Their perspective is karma masquerading as monotheism. It's worldly spirituality. And for 20 chapters, Job has maintained his integrity, that he was a man who had feared God and done nothing to deserve what had happened to him. And at the start, that was true. He was blameless. But at this point, it's no longer true. Now, Satan had wanted Job to curse God to his face. That did not happen. But Job wrestled with God. He grappled for understanding about how a good, just, and merciful God could allow such pain into the life of someone who feared and followed him. And yet, Job does remain a true believer, and he longs to speak with God. He knows only God can make things right. But Job takes it one step further. He is trying to justify himself. He's so convinced that he's right, that God has dealt unjustly with him. And Job wants to plead his case before God. He says, "Oh, that I had one to hear me. Here is my signature. Let the Almighty answer me. Oh, that I had the indictment written by my adversary. Surely I would carry it on my shoulder. I would bind it on me as a crown. I would give him an account of all my steps. Like a prince, I would approach him." So confident, too confident in himself, Job has now become. He's imagining himself storming into the presence of God to set him straight and tell him how to run the world, because clearly God has made a mess of it. You know, something like this happens with just about every American president, like clockwork. Approval ratings are always in the higher end at the start of a new term. The first 100 days are a big push. It's the time to prove they deserve the office, that they know best how to run the country. But it's like a political law of gravity, and it doesn't matter which party the president is from. After a couple of years, approval ratings always begin to slide downward. And that's because bad things happen in this fallen world. And whoever's in charge, whether it's really their fault or not, they are held responsible. However, with God, it is different, because this universe is not run by an elected leader. And God is not a man that he should lie, or a son of man that he should change his mind. He is good, just, and sovereign, as well as omnipotent, omniscient, and omnipresent. And he's holy. Job has no right to lay the blame at God's feet like this and demand that God come and answer to him for his actions. And so this brings us to the turning point of Job. And what follows now is striking. A new voice speaks up out of nowhere. He's a young man, and he's not supposed to be the wise one. Job and his friends are much older than he is. He goes by the name of Elihu, and apparently he has been there the whole time, but he's stayed silent, and he's listened to every word spoken by Job's three friends. He's heard everything Job has had to say in his own defense, and now the heart of this young man, Elihu, burns with anger, and it's a righteous anger. Just as Jesus later would do in the temple, turning over the money changers' temples because they had dishonored God's name, because they had treated that which is holy as unholy. Likewise, Elihu is offended by Job. This man who once had feared God, but now in his speech and in his heart has ceased to do so. And here Elihu confronts Job, and he's going to speak uninterrupted for six chapters straight. And unlike Job's friends, Elihu is filled with the Spirit of God, and he does speak the truth that Job and we also need to hear. First thing to note is his humility and respectfulness. He is no better than Job, and he says so. Chapter 33, starting in verse 6. Behold, I am toward God as you are. I too was pinched off from a piece of clay. Behold, no fear of me need terrify you. My pressure will not be heavy upon you. Elihu is saying, look, Job, we are both men of dust, and as a man of dust, you have spoken wrongly. Verse 9, you say, I am pure, without transgression. I am clean, and there is no iniquity in me. He says, behold, in this you are not right. I will answer you, for God is greater than man. Why do you contend against him, saying, he will answer none of man's words? For God speaks in one way and in two, though man does not perceive it. Basically, Job, you're upset with God because he hasn't spoken with you as one man does to another, but do not think God has not spoken. And how does God speak? Well, these are the times of the Old Testament. Elihu then points to dreams, to those whom God sends to speak for him, an angel, a mediator. And in fact, he says all of creation is crying out. But then, of course, as C.S. Lewis also famously noted, God speaks through pain. And in his famous book, The Problem of Pain, Lewis writes these famous words, which are so often quoted. He says, every man knows that something is wrong when he is being hurt. Pain insists upon being attended to. God whispers to us in our pleasures, speaks in our conscience, but shouts in our pains. It is his megaphone to rouse a deaf world. How has God spoken through Job's deep pain and agony? Well, like superheated precious metal, the dross, the impurities which are laced throughout but impossible to see with the naked eye, the heat brings those up to the surface. And likewise with Job, deep down, though he feared God, he had become conceited in his own self-righteousness. His confidence was not in the God who justifies sinners, but in his own high standards that he met. Job was trying to justify himself before God. And that is dross that needs to come out. And as he continues, Elihu begins to speak of God, who he is and what he does. And you can hear the holy fear and reverence for the Almighty in his voice. It's a reverence that Job, in his pain, seems to have lost. Elihu says, at this also my heart trembles and leaps out of its place. God thunders wondrously with his voice. He does great things that we cannot comprehend. He says, hear this, O Job, stop and consider the wondrous works of God. And now, after six chapters, Elihu has said his piece. And I don't think Job sees this coming, but this is the moment where he gets what he's been demanding. Job gets an audience with the Almighty. Chapter 38, verse 1. Then the Lord answered Job out of the whirlwind and said, who is this that darkens counsel by words without knowledge? Dress for action like a man. I will question you, and you make it known to me. Where were you when I laid the foundation of the earth? Tell me if you have understanding. Who determined its measurements? Surely you know. Or who stretched the line upon it? On what were its bases sunk, or who laid its cornerstone? When the morning stars sang together, and all the sons of God shouted for joy, and the voice of God thunders on and on, he points Job to the sea and the skies, the mysteries of life and death, light and dark, the domains seen and unseen, over which he is Lord, and of which mankind does not know and cannot even go themselves. And these are beautiful chapters. They rightly find their way into hymns and songs of praise, but to Job, these words are terrifying. Perhaps you can remember a similar sensation from childhood, a moment when you spoke brashly and disrespectfully to a parent or a teacher, and then far too late, as they whirl around to face you and get down on your level and look you in the eye to give you a much-needed correction, suddenly then your error is painfully obvious and you can feel it deep down in the pit of your stomach. This is such a moment for Job times 10,000. For two chapters, God points Job to one wonder in creation after another. And then in chapter 40, verse 1, the Lord says to Job, "Shall a fault finder contend with the Almighty? He who argues with God, let him answer it." And Job replies with just this, "Behold, I am of small account. What shall I answer you? I lay my hand on my mouth. I have spoken once, and I will answer twice, but I will proceed no further." While this may sound respectful, it is woefully insufficient. God has said to Job, "I am God, you are not, and yet you summon me to question me? No, I will question you." And the truth is, Job here is speechless. He's sort of pleading the fifth. He says to God, "I know what's good for me. I'm keeping my mouth shut." But Job has just spent 20 chapters complaining, at times beating around the bush, at times more directly saying, essentially, "God is not running the universe as he ought with me and with my life. He has not done what is right and just, and I want God to answer for himself." And now God is doing precisely that, and it's not going at all as Job had imagined. His self-righteous delusions are now crumbling as he beholds the living God. And so the Lord speaks to him again, "Dressed for action like a man, I will question you and you make it known to me. Will you even put me in the wrong? Will you condemn me that you may be in the right?" And again, the Lord begins to speak of his majesty. And to our 21st century ears, what follows may sound a bit like a repeat of what he said the first time. However, there's this bit of imagery which shows up in both the first and second time God speaks, and this flies right over our heads. God speaks of the Leviathan and the Behemoth. Each have long descriptions of their physical features, which has historically led some to conclude that one might be a crocodile and the other a hippopotamus, both dangerous animals that no sane person would try to tame. However, and I think biblical scholar Christopher Ashe makes a really strong argument for this, when you look at the way both the book of Job and other parts of Scripture speak of Leviathan, it appears to symbolize more than a fearsome animal. And we could say the same of Behemoth, with the Leviathan in Psalm 74 speaking to God, the rescuer. It says, "You divided the sea by your might. You broke the heads of the sea monsters on the waters. You crushed the heads of Leviathan." And then Isaiah 27, speaking of God's redemption of his people, it says, "In that day, the Lord with his hard and great and strong sword will punish Leviathan, the fleeing serpent, Leviathan, the twisting serpent, and he will slay the dragon that is in the sea." Now, remember, Job is part of the ancient world. He's a monotheist, but his culture is polytheistic. And often in the Bible, God will speak to humanity in terms of what they know, and even pulls familiar ideas from stories and myths and flips them on their heads to reveal the truth and to spotlight himself as the true and living God. And in that ancient world, there were stories about a dragon-like god, a serpent or a sea monster who was the definitive arch rival, the true enemy of the greatest god among the pantheon. Well, that culture and ours today has embedded within it this idea that there is a supreme evil and malevolent force out there at work seeking to harm us. And about this, it's true. There is. And God takes that imagery from that myth and he brings it to Job. And this is chapter 41, verse 1. "Can you draw out Leviathan with a fish hook or press down his tongue with a cord? Can you put a rope in his nose or pierce his jaw with a hook? Will he make many pleas to you? Will he speak to you soft words?" In other words, Job, do you think you can put the devil on a leash? Will Satan obey you? Well, clearly that's not the case. But as readers, we know something Job does not. We heard the conversation which took place in the court of heaven when God pointed out his blameless servant Job, who feared him like no one else on earth, and Satan, who was there like a lion lunging for red meat, wanted to take Job down, but God kept him on a leash, and in the end, Satan could only do what God allowed, and God worked sovereignly in the course of all that happened after that. The accuser of Job is our accuser too. And the only one who can thwart him, hold him back, put him down is going to be the Lord God himself. And it is God who crushes the head of the Leviathan in Psalm 74 and who slays the dragon in Isaiah 27. And he is the same one promised by God in Genesis 3, descended from Eve, who one day would crush the head of the serpent. So God has not directly answered Job's questions. God does not tell Job why. I'm convinced this is a mercy, both for him and the same thing for us when we ask why and get no answer. Job cannot begin to fathom the deep things of God. The finite cannot contain the infinite, but instead God gives Job a revelation of himself. And beholding God, Job sees about himself a truth he had not known before, that he was self-righteous. Though he feared God, he had sought to justify himself before God instead of trusting God to be his justifier. And in all our hearts, this also is our bent. We want to save ourselves, or at least prove ourselves worthy of God's forgiveness. We think we can crush the Leviathan in our lives through our own strength, but we cannot. We need our Redeemer, our justifier, to come and do for us what we cannot do for ourselves. And whatever God uses in this life to lead us into a deeper repentance and dependence on him will prove, in the end, to be for his glory and for our good. So for Job, for you, for me, there is only one serpent-crushing Redeemer. And our salvation begins with repentance before him, which is also where Job, by God's grace, arrives in chapter 42. Then Job answered the Lord and said, I know that you can do all things and that no purpose of yours can be thwarted. He says, I have uttered what I did not know, things too wonderful for me, which I did not know. And he confesses to God, I had heard of you by the hearing of the ear, but now my eye sees you. Therefore, I despise myself and repent in dust and ashes. And for Job, this is where his new redeemed life begins, as it does for you and me. In a sense, we're all Job, not in the details of his suffering and circumstances, but we are men and women whose best efforts before God fall short. There is no one who is righteous except for the Son of Man who knew no sin. And the greater Job suffered and was obedient to the death. By his wounds we're healed. By his death and resurrection, our great enemy is defeated. And our God offers life and light in the place of darkness and death. If you confess with your heart that Jesus is Lord and believe in your heart that God raised him from the dead, you will be saved. This is Haven Today. I'm David Wolin. Tomorrow, Danny Rojas will be joining me. He's been working through Job in his Spanish language ministry to Cuba. We'll be sharing and reflecting a bit on what we've both been learning. But in the meantime, I want to invite you to get your copy of Johnny Erickson Tada's new book, Keeping Faith When Life Hurts. 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I'm David Wolin. Won't you come back again next time? We'll be keeping it all about Jesus. It's the great story here on Haven Today.
1: 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Hey, I'm Phil Ross. Thank you for making K-Wave your choice this afternoon. Just want to keep you up to speed on cool things that are happening here in the area. And our good friends at Calvary Chapel Foothill Ranch are hosting a men's breakfast this Saturday. And I can't tell you how important it is for guys in Christ to get together to encourage one another and build one another up. It's vital. The church benefits, families benefit. And so we just want to let you know that Calvary Chapel Foothill Ranch is having a men's breakfast this Saturday at 8:30 a.m. And it's just a great way to start your Saturday. And men of all ages are invited to come on out and enjoy the absolute best breakfast you'll ever have. Well, maybe I don't know about that, but it'll be good. 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
6: The Ethiopian is reading this scripture of all scriptures. Listen to the one he's reading. He was led as a sheep to the slaughter, and as a lamb before its shearers is silent, so he opened not his mouth. Somebody help me. Who's he talking about? You mean God brought him from Samaria out into the desert to run alongside a chariot to hear a guy who was reading from Isaiah, and of all the 66 chapters in Isaiah, he's reading this one about Jesus. God is all about these divine moments. He'll do them for you. He'll do them for me.
5: Wow. Talk about a setup for success. It doesn't get much easier than that. God told him to go to an area, and he put someone in his path, even giving him an opportunity to talk to this stranger about scripture that plainly tells about Jesus. Pastor Jeff teaches from this passage today to remind us that the power of evangelism doesn't come from us, but from the Holy Spirit. All we need to do is prepare our hearts and obey the Lord. Let God handle the logistics and planning, and allow Him to guide your path. Well, let's join Pastor Jeff in the book of Acts chapter 8 as he continues his message, sharing the gospel.

It'll be so awkward when I get to the chariot. What am I supposed to say? When I get there and I bang on the door, like, what's that going to look like? It seems like a really awkward situation. Lord, I don't think so, right? No. Listen, Philip is sensitive to the leading, so sensitive that he hears the voice that says, go, speak to the person in the chariot. And he's so obedient that he doesn't walk to there. What does he do? He runs. He runs. He's so sensitive and obedient that he runs up to the chariot. When he gets to the chariot, what does he hear the man reading? Isaiah. Of all things that he could have been reading, he's reading the prophet Isaiah. Then what happens next? This man, he asks the question, actually a really simple question. He says, what? Do you understand what you're reading? Listen, sometimes those moments, those gospel moments where you're going to enter into conversation are best led with a question. Did you notice when Eric was talking to Bryant, what is the first question he says? Do you know if you're going to heaven? Simple question, right? Simple question. Do you know if you're going to heaven? At that moment, Bryant can say, well, what's heaven anyways? Or how would I ever know what heaven is? Or how would I know if I'm going to heaven? And then Eric knows where to go. Right? He knows what to say to this young man and begin to lead him. So here in this moment, we see Philip lead with a question. Do you understand? Simple question. Do you understand what you're reading? He's gauging out where this guy is in his walk. And so the guy then says, right? How could I? How could I know what I'm reading? And then what does he do next? He invites him into the chariot. I want to know what I'm reading. I don't understand it. How am I supposed to know? Would you come in? And what does he call him in the text? A guide. Would you come in and would you guide me? Can I just tell you in this moment that God is calling us to be guides? God is not calling you to save people's souls because you can't do that. That's a God thing. That's a spirit-led thing. So that then puts you in this role. I just want you to be a guide. I want you, Jeff, to be sensitive to my voice. I want you to be obedient. I want you to believe that I'm going to put people in your path on a regular basis. And here's what I'm looking for, Jeff. I want you to guide them. I want you to tell them what you know about me. I want you to be a guide. In this moment, Philip becomes a guide to this Ethiopian. Some people, listen, they just need a guide. We believe God is already at work on their soul. God is at work in you. So then just be the guide that God is calling you to be. Lastly, fourth lesson I think we learn here from Philip. We must be clear on the gospel as it's taught in Scripture. We must be clear on the gospel as it is taught in Scripture. Here's the question. How clear are you on the gospel? I assume there's a moment where someone shared Jesus with you and they maybe walked through what that meant and you understood it and you received Jesus. Your life changes in that moment. Maybe your family changes in that moment. Everything looks different, right? Because you now have Jesus living in your life. But here's the question. Could you share that with someone else? Could you walk someone, the man or woman in the middle of your road whose God's called you to guide, could you do that with someone who doesn't know Jesus? And my hope is that you could. That in this moment, let's see what Philip does as he reaches out to this man. He's been invited into the chariot. And listen to how Philip becomes a guide here. Look at verse 32. The place in Scripture which he had read, that's the Ethiopian, is reading this scripture of all scriptures. Listen to the one he's reading. He was led as a sheep to the slaughter, and as a lamb before its shearers is silent, so he opened not his mouth. Somebody help me. Who's he talking about? You mean God brought him from Samaria out into the desert to run alongside a chariot to hear a guy who was reading from Isaiah, and of all the 66 chapters in Isaiah, he's reading this one about Jesus. God is all about these divine moments. He'll do them for you, he'll do them for me. 33, in his humiliation, his justice was taken away. And who will declare his generation? For his life is taken from the earth. So the eunuch answered, and Philip said, I ask you, whom does the prophet say this, of himself
or of some other man. In other words, the eunuch is like, who's he talking about here? Is he talking about Isaiah himself? Or is he talking about someone else? To which Philip the evangelist is like, yes, Lord, yes. 35, then Philip opened his mouth and beginning at this scripture, preached Jesus to him. You mean Philip knew the scriptures? You mean Philip was ready to give an account for his faith and his belief in this moment where God called upon him? That it started with this scripture and he expounded, I'm sure, upon it? In fact, in this moment, Philip was ready. He heard the words of Isaiah and he's like, I know this. I know this. Here's my guess. Jesus, the resurrected Jesus, does a bunch of Bible studies before he ascends into heaven. And one of the Bible studies he does with his disciples and those that were following him was Isaiah. And he says, let me tell you guys, let me open your minds up for a second. Isaiah prophesied, I'm the fulfillment of that prophecy. And when you share about your faith and the things that you believe in about me, use Isaiah as a proof text for who I am as Christ and Messiah. I am this sheep that was silent. I am this one that dies for your sins. I am that one. I am the fulfillment. And then you know what those 12 did? They listened to Jesus and they're like, mind blown, right? Oh my gosh. I can't believe it. All these years that we've been reading Isaiah, you're the fulfillment of that. And they were probably so excited about this truth, about this revelation, that they went and told other people, right? They started to preach the word. They started to share the gospel in Jerusalem, Judea, and Samaria, and the ends of the earth. And then come along this guy named Philip. And Philip hears, wait a minute, Jesus, the one that died on the cross, that rose again from the dead, he's the fulfillment of Isaiah. I can't wait to tell people all of this. And he goes off to Samaria and he starts preaching much like this. And now in this moment, he's riding along or he's running along and there's this chariot. The guy's reading Isaiah and he's like, I don't know who this is that he's talking about. Wow. Philip is like, can I tell you? Can I preach to you just a bit? So Philip would have probably taken more of Isaiah. He would have read this. Isaiah 53:4. Surely he has borne our griefs and carried our sorrows. Yet we esteemed him stricken and smitten by God and afflicted. In fact, so much so we crucified him. He would have shared that. He would have gone on. He said, but he was wounded for our transgressions, for our sins. He was bruised for our iniquities. He was hurt for our sins. The chastisement of our peace was upon him. And by his stripes, we are what? Healed. And Philip is like, come on, this was a softball. I mean, I came up and you were reading Isaiah. Can we just expound on that? But here's the reality. Here's the reality. Philip had to know the gospel. He had to know where to take this man in scripture in order to share with him the gospel. And he had to know that Isaiah was pointing to Jesus as the gospel. And the question for us is, do we know the gospel? Could we expound upon the scriptures to share Jesus with a coworker or with a family member or someone who God just put in the middle of our path? Now, I believe this. I believe you all have a testimony. So I believe you could share your testimony with how you came to know Jesus with anyone. And I think that's a great thing to do. You should be able to share the hope. The text says here, 1 Peter 3:15, but sanctify the Lord God in your hearts and always be ready to give a defense to everyone who asks you a reason for the hope that is in you. Now, if I came and said, hey, what is this hope that you have in Jesus? Why do you have so much hope? You could testify to the things that God has done in your life. But here's the question. Could you point them back to the Word of God? And could you point them to Scripture? Could you share with them the gospel in a simple, clear form? Now, let me just tell you, I think that's important for us to be able to do as the church, as people who God is saying, Jeff, I'm going to send you out there here in a little while, and I'm going to have divine appointments for you, like Philip shared through Isaiah
Jeff, could you share the gospel simply and truly for me? Now, some of you know this. The four laws of the gospel, do you know those? The four spiritual laws? I won't have you recite them right now. I'm not going to have you stand up, but have you ever heard the four spiritual laws before? Okay, you're like, if I raise my hand, are you going to tell me to give him number one? Because I don't want to do that. So no, I've never heard of it before. Four spiritual laws. Now, listen, the thing I love about the four spiritual laws is that in my brain, it was cemented as a young man, probably in high school, of these four simple ways that you could talk to someone about the gospel. And now you probably could add more. You could add more to what the four spiritual laws would be. But let me just give you to them simply. And for you, I hope it's like a little roadmap for you. If you bumped into someone, you could say, I think I could do this. I think I could do this. Here's the first one is this. Listen, God loves you. And he's created you for relationship with him. Listen, God loves you. You get to tell people that. You don't have to keep that a secret. That actually you could tell young men like Bryant, hey, did you know that God loves you? And all the things maybe that you have thought or heard about God, how he's after you, how he's angry with you, all these things. But can I just tell you that God loves you and actually has created you to be in relationship with him. In fact, some of the struggles that you're feeling right now, one of the reasons why you're crying in this moment, one of the reasons why you're struggling maybe in life at all is because there was sin in your life. And by the way, can I just tell you, there was sin in my life too, right? That actually we have a broken relationship with God. The God who created us to be in relationship with him, we actually broke that relationship through sin. And I'll just say it, that we've all sinned and fallen short of the glory of God. All of us. So that tension that you feel, I get it. It's because of sin. But can I give you some good information? Some true information, some life-changing information? Here's the other thing, that there was a way for you to deal with that sin. And actually, it's a person, and it's Jesus. And did you know that Jesus loves you, died on the cross for your sin, paid a payment that you could not pay? That Jesus is the bridge between you and God? That actually, he lays down his life for you so that you could be saved, but also so that you could live in right relationship with God? And then that fourth thing is this. Listen, would you like to make a decision today to follow Jesus? If the Lord is working on your heart at all in this moment, would you like to make a decision to walk with him for the rest of your life? To know that you're safe in his hands? To know that you'd enter into eternity for him? Would you like to make that decision today to live with the God who loves you and created you? Listen, if you can walk through those four things and then get them like Eric did so beautifully, he basically was like, hey, listen, here's the word of God. Just spend some time in it each day. Spend some time praying and talking to this God that loves you and get plugged into a church somewhere that's teaching the Bible that will help disciple you and grow you. Ah, I mean, can we do that? I think we could do that. Each and every one of us could do that. Share that gospel with someone God is saying, listen, they're the person in the middle of your road today. That's exactly what Philip does. He expounds on the text, on scripture, so that this person would come to know Jesus. Look at verse 36 with me now. Now as they went down the road, and I'm sure Philip is expounding even more, they're sharing more about who Jesus is, what does it mean to come to Jesus, all these sorts of things. Now as they went down the road, they came to some water, and the eunuch said, see, here is water. What hinders me from being baptized? What he's saying there is, what's stopping me from just giving my life completely to Jesus in this moment? Committing my life to following him. Look at verse 37. Then Philip said, if you believe with all your heart, you may. And he answered and said, I believe that Jesus, listen to this, Christ is the Son of God. That's the confession of faith. And notice, Philip is all about it. Look at verse 38. So he commanded the chariot to stand still, and both Philip and the eunuch went down into the water, and he baptized him. There's that conversion that takes place. Now, incredible moment. Neither one of them woke up that day thinking this was going to happen, of all things. I was just going home from Jerusalem, right? I'm reading Isaiah. This guy comes out of nowhere. I don't even know where he came from, but he comes up to my chariot.
Philip had no idea that he was going to meet a man of influence and power that I believe will take the gospel down into Africa, the northern part of Africa, and begin to share it with people. Philip had no idea that was going to happen that morning. He just knew he's leaving Samaria and heading to the desert. God has things lined up for us till things like this will happen. Now look at verse 39. Now when they came up out of the water, the Spirit of the Lord caught Philip away. Interesting. So that the eunuch saw him no more, and he went on his way rejoicing. But Philip was found at Azotus, and passing through, he preached in all the cities till he came to Caesarea. Now, there's an interesting moment there where it says that Philip was caught up. Like, they come out of the water, and it says that he was caught up. Now, some people say, well, I kind of think it just meant he got up and he just left right away. Like, I gotta go. I gotta move on. I'm still preaching the gospel, right? And they just never saw each other again. I kind of feel like there's something spiritual going on here. God calls him to the desert. God does this amazing, miraculous work. And then it says he was caught up and he actually appears out here in Azotus. There's Gaza and then Azotus. And then it says Philip just continued to go all the way up to Caesarea. And what was he doing all the way up? Preaching the gospel. Continues to preach until he hits Caesarea. I think he actually makes a home there in Caesarea. Maybe he had a home there before. Because then we see in Acts chapter 21, look what it says in Acts chapter 21. On the next day, we who were Paul's companions departed and came to Caesarea. Okay, we just read about that. And entered the house of who? Philip, but not just Philip, Philip the evangelist. Oh, that guy, right? And look what else it says. Who was one of the seven that we studied, who were bread distributors, who helped within the division of the church. He became known. That was an important part of his identity. He is an evangelist. Now, I want you to see something else here. It wasn't just him that was an evangelist. Let's read on. And stayed with him. So they stayed with him. Now, this man had four virgin daughters who prophesied. And virgin there just means young, probably unmarried. But look what his daughters are doing. What are they doing? Prophesying. They're probably preaching to some level. They're prophesying. He has four daughters in his household who are evangelizers, right? Who are sharing the gospel because dad shared the gospel, right? They saw him in action and at work, probably everywhere they went, where they went to the store, wherever they went on vacation. I don't know if they went on vacation, but if they did, right, they would see dad sharing the gospel. Listen, I believe it's the call for each and every one of us to share that gospel. Now, it doesn't say necessarily what happens to the Ethiopian eunuch, right? I believe he probably goes down. God had this divine moment, probably uses him in powerful ways. But I want you to take a look at verse 39 again. And it says this, now when they came up out of the water, so the baptism just took place, the Spirit of the Lord caught Philip away so that the eunuch saw him no more. I want you to see this. And he went on his way, what? Rejoicing. You mean he had been in the Christian faith for but a moment and he was already rejoicing. That he didn't get to see all the things that it goes on in the Christian walk and life. And in this moment, the Bible says that he went on. Baptism just took place. The Spirit of the Lord caught Philip away so that the eunuch saw him no more. I want you to see this. And he went on his way, what? Rejoicing. You mean he had been in the Christian faith for but a moment and he was already rejoicing. That he didn't get to see all the things that it goes on in the Christian walk and life. And in this moment, the Bible says that he went on his way rejoicing.

0: there was great joy in the city. The same thing is true. This Ethiopian is converted to Jesus, and immediately there's this experience of joy. I would just tell you, listen, this is part of the Christian life, that our life should be filled with joy, not because of circumstances of our life, but because of what we know and who we know Jesus to be. And in this moment, it came like a flood for him. Reading Isaiah, God brings along this guy to preach the gospel. He understands the gospel and who Jesus is. His mind is open to the things of the Lord. He says, let's get baptized, and joy fills his heart. Joy, again, that I believe he brings down into Ethiopia and the surrounding areas. God is reaching people. Now, here's the thing. I think sometimes we are afraid to approach the person in the middle of our road, right? It's like, I don't know, that guy seems scary. He looks like he has a mean face, right? I don't want to talk to him. Oh, this is a scary moment. But what you come to bring as a guide, like Philip was a guide, what you come to bring is joy. Actually, my heart is for you. I'm not here to battle you or to get in arguments with you. I'm here to bring you the love of God. And when I know about the love of God is when it penetrates through a hard heart, one of the definitions that happens is joy. It's a defining mark of the movement of the Spirit in someone's life as they give their lives over to him. And I know this to be true. You want this for your kids and for your grandkids and for those people who were lost. You want them to taste and experience the joy of the Lord in their lives. And it's really tangible right here, and we see it. It just took God guiding Philip into this moment. Now, I think this is true of refuge. Refuge, we're all about it. I said, it's one of our five values, sharing the gospel. And so what we do every week is we come here, we study the word of God to prepare you to go out and share it with other people, that you would be encouraged and strengthened and built up so that you would be used by God on the outside of these walls. Yes, inside, but outside in a mighty, mighty way. And then I think it's about for all of us to say, I believe God's going to bring someone into my path. I really do. If I'm sensitive to his leading, if I'm obedient to his voice, God's going to bring someone into the middle of my path. I need to be ready to share this gospel message with them. Can we do it? I believe we can do it. I believe that we have an evangelist team that does it all the time. They go out weekly, but maybe yours is just, hey, I'm not going to join the evangelism team, but I'm going to be ready when God brings that person into the store. I'm going to be ready at work when that person says, hey, my life is in shambles right now. Hey, I'm going to be ready when that family member comes to me and said, would you believe all the problems we're having as a family? You're going to be like, okay, this is my moment, right? Can we do it? I believe we can.
1: Set free my heart, set free my soul.
2: 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There, you'll find the most up-to-date service times, so you can choose from multiple services offered. That website again is refugefamily.com. Another way to keep tabs with this ministry is to stay connected through our social media platforms. We're on Facebook and Instagram, so go follow us today. Our phone number is 714-907-1177. That phone number to call to get some questions answered is 714-907-1177. Whether here on the radio or in person, we're so thankful that you're a part of this listening community. In our next time together, we'll continue to see the impact of evangelism, but from a different perspective. In fact, we'll see how God uses direct intervention at times to really shake a person awake and give them a more personal encounter to understand the significance and impact of the gospel. Pastor Jeff will open up and explore the conversion of Saul

0: showing how God is always preparing and equipping us for gospel work. There's more to share from the book of Acts, so be sure to join us again. We're so glad we could be part of your day today, and we pray you've been blessed by today's edition of Refuge Radio.
1: 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Hope you're doing good here on this Thursday afternoon. It's we're coming up on 5 o'clock, and that means very soon we'll be hearing from Pastor Raul Reese on Somebody Loves You as he continues his series in the book of 1 Corinthians. And coming up next, we'll also get a news update from Brian Perez. So keep it right here on K-Wave and be ready for today's edition of Somebody Loves You Radio with Raul Reese next.
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6: A new report by the Restoration of America Foundation estimates that more than 328,000 abortion pills have been shipped from states with so-called abortion shield laws into states that otherwise protect unborn children. The report shows that mail-order abortion has become the primary method of bypassing pro-life laws enacted after the Dobbs decision. This should concern everyone, regardless of what state they live in. Mail-order abortion kills babies. It eliminates in-person medical oversight. It increases the risk of forced abortion and undermines the ability of states to enforce laws enacted by their citizens. If pro-abortion states can send these deadly drugs in the mail, it means that they are setting abortion policy for the entire country.
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9: Almost 5 o'clock at K-Wave. Here's what's happening. Homelessness increased by 3.4% in the city of Los Angeles this year, with the number of unsheltered individuals jumping by 7.9%, and Mayor Karen Bass blaming federal government service cuts for the rise. Fox 11 and the LA Times both reported the increases in homelessness, citing sources familiar with figures from the Los Angeles Homeless Services Authority. L.A. County has reached a pre-litigation settlement of consumer protection claims against H&R Block that stemmed from the company's alleged disclosure of customers' confidential taxpayer information without their consent to third-party advertising companies. The settlement requires H&R Block to pay a total of $515,000 in monetary relief. Samaritan's Purse sent humanitarian relief to Venezuela after two of the strongest quakes the country has seen in over a century hit back-to-back a month ago. Franklin Graham, president and CEO of Samaritan's Purse, traveled to Venezuela this week to visit and encourage team members and locals. Nearly 200 Samaritan's Purse volunteers helped aid the Venezuelan people. And Cantor's Deli will celebrate 95 years in Los Angeles by offering its signature hot pastrami sandwich for 95 cents during a promotion at the Landmark restaurant. The anniversary special will be available August 3rd from 6 p to 12 a, according to the Cantor's Deli Instagram. 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K-Wave weather, partly to mostly clear skies tonight, windy here and there, temps in the low to mid-70s, currently 92 in Pasadena, 99 in Riverside, and 89 at the K-Wave building on the campus of Calvary Chapel, Costa Mesa. I'm Brian Perez, and time now for Somebody Loves You with Raul Reese on K-Wave 1110 and 107.9.
10: And it's important that we understand the reason for Christ's death, to get rid of sin. The cross was the instrument of death, and yet Jesus was hung on a cross. Jesus says to the disciples in Matthew 16, if any man wants to come after me, let him deny himself, take up his cross, and follow me. You want to follow Christ, you got to die to yourself.

0: Welcome to Somebody Loves You Radio, the Bible teaching ministry of Roel Reese in Diamond Bar, California. Today's lesson continues our deep dive into 1 Corinthians with a challenge to take an uncompromising stand against sin. Zeroing in on the problem of sexual immorality within the church, Roel will urge us to guard against temptation in our own lives while also being careful not to condone sinful behavior in the lives of fellow believers. Let's join Roel Reese now in 1 Corinthians chapter 5.
1: One of the things about chapter 5 now is that the church at Corinth was not only a divided church, but they also was a disgraceful church. They had a lot of problems. I've been to Corinth probably 5 times, and it's interesting when you go to Athens and you go up on top of Athens where Paul the Apostle preached, it's pretty interesting to see the place where he chose to give the gospel to the Greeks. And then about another hour ride, you go over to Corinth, where the peninsula is, and they actually carved out this great channel where you had from one side of the ocean to the other side to bring ships through there. And so you would have a lot of activity going in Corinth. It would be an activity where they had about 1,000 priestesses that were prostitutes. And they live up on top of this little hill, and they worship Aphrodite, the goddess of sex. And when I read about Corinth, it really reminded me of our past life in the way that it is today, because not only in Corinth were these heathens being really insulting and at the same time very loose with their lives, but the problem was in the church. In the church. And Paul, even though he's not there in his spirit, he hears about everything that is happening in the church. This church here had an assembly of sinners that they had been touched by the Holy Spirit, but they were compromising their position in Christ. They were allowing themselves to walk by the energy and the power of the flesh. And Paul's going to really, really hit here, because the main sin that he's going to talk about is sexual sin. That's a big one in the church today. Not only drugs, alcohol, but sex is one of the biggest things. And the reason is because we have the internet. And think of all the people today that have these computers. Computers can be good or they can be evil, depending how you use them. I have never gone to any of those websites, and I'm not interested in them. I use my computer for my sermons and the information that I need, but I will not allow myself to go into those websites. Why? Because when I was in the world, that used to be one of my problems. I was introduced to pornography when I was 5 years old by my dad. It's really important for me to understand that, man, it almost destroyed my whole life. And many of you that are here tonight, if you've been in those websites, if you've been in the websites where there's pornography, you know what it does to you physically and spiritually, man. It pampers and it actually grieves the Holy Spirit of God in your lives.